0: Word of all, Matthew chapter 8 and 9. Well, last time we left you finishing chapter 8, and we summarized it a bit, but I want to take a few minutes to kind of go over the lessons we've learned so far before we get into chapter 9, because there's a few added thoughts I'd like to put in here and to put it into perspective. Now remember, this is all about Jesus, the claims he is making. The first seven chapters of Matthew basically has a lot of claims, a lot of things preparing the way for the coming of the Messiah. He comes on the scene, miracles are told about who he is, where he came from, and the such like, but no specific miracles are recorded. So you get to chapter 8 and people say, okay, well, you've got these claims, born of a virgin, you know, preceded by a forerunner. He, you know, has baptized after, and then gets tempted by the devil. But what about the specific miracles? We're told he did some miracles in chapter 4, but what about specific miracles? And what we are doing, we said in Matthew chapter 8 and chapter 9, that's why these two chapters are crucial for the Gospel of Matthew. We have 10 specific miracles listed where Jesus shows his authority over 10 specific areas, showing that he is Lord of all. That's why we call this Jesus is Lord of all. And now in episode 4, what we're going to do, it was just, like I said, sum up a bit of what we've looked at so far and add a few thoughts before we get into the 9th chapter. Now, remember the first miracle, Jesus healed incurable disease, all right? The leper that was down at the bottom of the mountain couldn't be with the rest of the crowd at the Sermon on the Mount when Jesus did that. And basically, there's a number of lessons we learn from this. First of all, we call this willing and able. We should acknowledge Jesus' power. The leper, remember what he said? If you were willing, you were able to make me clean. Now, he knew Jesus was able, but he wasn't sure of his willingness to heal him. And we said this is the same attitude you and I should have. If we have a prayer request before the Lord, we know God's able to do anything, but is he willing? We don't know if he's willing or not, but Jesus was willing. And we also find out he showed compassion to those who society despised. The leper, of course, in that day was one of the most despised people. It wasn't his fault. He had an incurable skin disease that was very contagious. And so he's about the last person you want to be in that time in Israel. But Jesus showed compassion on him. And so coming down the mountain, remember, coming down the mountain, the king, after giving his manifesto, reaches out to the lowest of the lows. Now, also something else. We mentioned 2 Kings 5:7. This is very interesting. In the Old Testament, when there was a certain king was asked to do something, he said basically, this is something that only God can do. So it's power that he shows now in this first miracle recorded by Matthew, that the Old Testament, according to 2 Kings 5:7, attributed power to God and God alone. In other words, this was an incurable thing that only God could do, and this first miracle shows that Jesus is indeed Lord of all. Then finally, the lesson we learn from the story of the leper is that Jesus urged his followers to bear testimony to others. Remember, he told the leper to go first. Don't tell anybody. Go first and show the priest as a testimony. You can translate this against them, because they, again, were rejecting him. But show them, because the Bible says when a person's been cured, the priest has to give the okay before he go back into society. So Jesus showed that he was both willing and able to heal in Matthew chapter 8, verses 1 to 4. Then the second miracle, remember, he is not only Lord of incurable disease, he is Lord of space and time. Chapter 8, verses 5 to 13, the centurion's servant. Okay, our sense of unworthiness. Remember the centurion said, Lord, I'm not worthy that you even come under my roof when Jesus offered to go heal his servant. Just say the word. Now, this is a problem a lot of people have. We have this sense of unworthiness that we think should prevent us from seeking Jesus. But this is not the case. We're all unworthy. But because of Jesus Christ, he has made us worthy. We are worthy because we're in Christ. So another so-called unworthy person, just like the leper, wants Jesus to perform a healing, and it happened just as the Bible records, the servant was healed. Now, what's also interesting in this lesson, the second miracle, is that Jesus commended the faith of this Gentile. Remember that? Matthew written to the Jews. Here you have a Gentile, a non-Jew, who shows more faith than anybody in the, the nation of Israel towards Jesus by saying, I don't have to have you come to my house. I'm not worthy. You just say the word. You just say the word and my servant will be healed. And Jesus, we're told, marveled at such faith and commended it in his absolute authority. Good lesson for us, isn't it? And then also, too, he graciously includes outcasts in his kingdom. that wonderful? Many of us felt like maybe growing up, we had a tough time, tough family life, and we were kind of an outcast of society. Maybe we were, you know, not looked at as one of the most popular people or one of the ones people want to be like. Well, Jesus graciously includes outcasts, and now he is an outcast, this person by his race, a Gentile. They're part of the kingdom. And of course, Jesus said, many will come from the east and the west and sit down with Abraham, Isaac, and Jacob in the kingdom of God. In other words, many Gentiles who were considered unworthy. And on the other hand, the last lesson we learn, there'll be many excluded who feel entitled, an entitlement to the kingdom of God. And that's particularly the Jewish religious leaders in the days of Jesus. So, miracle number three is Jesus claimed to have power over the authority over the Sabbath day. That's Matthew 8, 14 to 17. And this is of crucial importance. I don't think we can even begin to realize how important the Sabbath day was to the people of Israel. You're not to break the Sabbath. Exodus 31 made it very clear. It's a rule that the Lord set between Israel and the Lord himself. You're to keep 6 days to work. It's the seventh day to rest, not to break the Sabbath. Do no work on the Sabbath. If you do, you can be put to death. But Jesus actually healed Simon Peter's mother-in-law on the Sabbath, and he did it with his powerful touch, showing he is Lord of the Sabbath, working where only God can work. Again, the religious leaders of that day decided that, you know, nobody can work on the Sabbath except God, because God has to hold up the universe, so he's allowed to work. So in John chapter 5, when Jesus on the Sabbath healed this man at the pool of Bethesda, recall, and the religious leaders, why would you tell this man to, you know, take up his mat on the Sabbath after you healed him? How can you do this such a work on the Sabbath? And Jesus compared himself to God. Well, my Father's working and I'm working too. He made himself equal with God. That's why they wanted to kill him. But anyway, with the Simon Peter episode and his mother-in-law, he healed with his powerful touch. And then what we find out too, we mentioned this briefly, when the Sabbath day ended, all right, the people's rest stopped, and that was Saturday night. Remember, the days begin at night and end at night. When nighttime fell, they came around to where Jesus was at Simon Peter's house, and he cast out demons, many demons with his powerful command. And as we also see, as Matthew tells us in Matthew 8, he's going to save sinners eventually with his powerful sacrifice, and that looked forward to his death on the cross, 1 Peter 2:24. Where he took the penalty of the sins of the world upon himself. Now, there was an episode there in chapter 8 we passed over. I want to quickly just kind of repeat it here. Well, not repeat it, but give it to you for the first time. Because during these miracles that are listed for us, these 10 specific miracles, there's a couple of things sandwiched in between them. I don't want to neglect them because they have some things to teach us. In chapter 8, verses 18 to 22, it says this, when Jesus saw the great crowd around him, he commanded to go to the other side. And they came to him, one of the scribes, one of the Torah scholars, and he said to him, Teacher, I will follow you wherever you go. In other words, I'm going to follow you wherever you're at. And then Jesus made this very famous statement now. He says, the foxes have their dens, the birds of the sky have their nests, but the Son of Man has no place where to lay his head. In other words, here's the Lord Jesus Christ, the creator of all things, doesn't even have a home to go to, doesn't have a place to lay his head. And then another disciple comes up to him, and he says, Lord, permit me first to go to bury my father, and then I'll follow you. And Jesus said, you follow me now, and leave the dead to bury their own dead. So from these two examples of would-be disciples, what do we learn? We learn that following Jesus has to be a higher priority than our own personal comfort. We're to be able and to be willing to follow him anywhere. He must be the number one priority, even more than family obligations. We must remember he always should be number one. And sometimes, let's face it, this is very, very hard. In the next chapter of Matthew, in chapter 9, chapter 10, Jesus will talk about his purpose. He said, I came to cast peace upon the earth. I didn't come to bring peace, but a sword. I came to divide a man against his father, a daughter against his mother, a daughter-in-law against her mother-in-law, and enemies of a person of his own household. In other words, what Jesus said, the purpose or the result of his coming is to tell the truth, and the truth always divides. So this is what we have here now. in this story, these two would-be disciples, some lessons that will be learned from that. All right, once that happens and Jesus commands his disciples, let's get in the boat and go over to the other side of the Sea of Galilee, which will be the fourth miracle we have, the fourth specific miracle showing the authority of Jesus, and that is calming the wind and the waves. Remember the story? He's been working all day very hard. He's tired. He falls asleep. And during the time he's asleep, something happens that these disciples were not used to. And this is fascinating, the way the Bible explains it. What we have here is a storm on the Sea of Galilee, probably unlike anything these men had ever seen. Now, they're fishermen, many of them. They worked their whole lives on the Sea of Galilee, but they'd never seen a storm like that. The wind kicks up, the waves kick up, the boat's rocking back and forth, the waves are going over the boat. It looks like they're going to die. And here's the Lord Jesus asleep. They wake him up and said, "Lord, save us, we are perishing." And Jesus stands up and commands the wind and the waves to a stop, and immediately the Bible says it became a great calm. And like we said, this is miracle number four, the Lord over nature. Not only over incurable disease, not only over space and time is he the Lord, not only is he the Lord of the Sabbath and he could work that day where only God can work, he's the Lord of the natural world. But it's interesting, some other lessons we want to just bring out real quickly, which we can learn. He put his trust in the Father. He knew the storms were coming, but he had this peaceful sleep. And I can imagine the disciples, you know, hurried, rushing around, thinking they're going to die. And here's the Lord Jesus through his peaceful sleep, because when they woke him up, he shows he can control nature. Powerful command. He's the Lord of nature, the Lord of the visible world. He just be still, and it was still. And of course, he inspired awe, as we mentioned that, by his power over nature. You can imagine, we mentioned this. Can you put yourself in the place of the disciples? You think you're going to die? You think your boat's going to overturn in the Sea of Galilee there? Never seen a storm like this your whole life? Jesus, you wake him up, and he just says, be calm, peace be still. And all of a sudden, a great calm takes place over the elements there. And you can imagine, what sort of man is this, they ask? Because no one has ever done a miracle like this before or since. Nobody's ever seen anything like this before. Then finally, the fifth miracle in chapter 8 was his authority over the unseen world, the invisible world. And like we mentioned, on the boat ride over, he shows the miracle over the visible world, calming the wind and the waves. He gets to Gadara, and what happens? He casts demons out of these two Gadarene demoniacs. So in verses 28 to 34, we see the characteristics of the demon-possessed person: wild, uncontrolled, frightening others. No one wanted to pass by that way. And so as the leper was a person, the hope of a hopeless case, the Gentiles were hopeless as far as the Jews were concerned. Here in the fifth miracle, we see another hopeless case with two individuals who were demon-possessed that needed to be freed from that. So Jesus' authority to free the demon-possessed person is shown to us. Complete authority over the unseen realm and the realm of nature. The power to destroy the demons. Now, there's going to come a time of reckoning at the last judgment when these demons will once and for all be gone, be destroyed. Bible tells us in Revelation chapter 20, the great white throne judgment, when all the unbelievers from all time are judged, and their name's not found in the book of life. They're sent to the lake of fire. The same thing is true here with Satan himself and the demonic realm. Again, we want to emphasize the fact that Jesus' miracles were done publicly. They were done where people could not deny them. This is one of the most important things about the miracles that we see of the Lord Jesus. There was no ever denial of his miracles. They always said, how did you do it? Not did you do it, how did you do it? So that's where we end chapter 8 with all these lessons here. And what we're going to continue to find in chapter 9, the miracles will continue. Now, we want to remind you, the chapter and verse divisions were not in the original. Matthew was just one long scroll written. The chapter and verse divisions were put in for convenience sake. So we can go like to Matthew 8, verse 12, Matthew 9, verse 5, and look up a passage. They didn't have that at the beginning. And sometimes the chapter and verse divisions basically are not that helpful. And to wit, this is what we have right here, because chapter 9 basically continues the 10 miracles, 6 through 10, that chapter 8 led us with. But be that as it may, we have it here that way. So chapter 9, the miracles continue. So chapter 9, number 6, the sixth miracle, Jesus has authority to forgive sins. All right. He's returned to Capernaum, his headquarters, which it's called his own city. And here's what Matthew 9, 1 to 8 tells us. After getting into a boat, he crossed over and came to his own city. And behold, some people brought to him a paralytic lying on a bed. And when Jesus saw their faith, he said to the paralytic, "Take heart, my son, your sins are forgiven." And behold, some of the scribes said to themselves, "This man is blaspheming." But Jesus, knowing their thoughts, said, "Why do you think evil in your hearts? For which is easier to say, 'Your sins are forgiven,' or to say, 'Rise up and walk'? But that you may know that the Son of Man has authority on the earth to forgive sins," he then said to the paralytic, "Rise, pick up your bed, and go home." And he rose and went home. When the crowds saw it, they were afraid and glorified God who had given such authority to men. That's Matthew chapter 9, verses 1 to 8. Now, interestingly, this account is also found in Matthew chapter 9, verse 1 to 8. It's also found in Mark 2, 1 to 12, and Luke 5, 17 to 26. It is the third reference of Jesus healing victims of paralysis. In 4:24, we're told at the beginning of his ministry, he healed people that were paralyzed. And of course, in chapter 8, verse 6, we already saw that happen with another person. The servant of this centurion was paralyzed. Now, what's interesting here, he comes to his own city, Capernaum. Capernaum was his headquarters. And in the next chapter, we come to chapter 10, we will see Capernaum being condemned by the Lord Jesus. Jesus said, "And you, Capernaum, were you not exalted into heaven? No, unto Hades you shall be brought down. Because if in Sodom the miracles that took place there among them, if they took place among you, they would have remained," speaking of Sodom, "until that day. Nevertheless, I say to you that it shall be more tolerable for Sodom in the day of judgment than for you." So basically, if these miracles would have taken place in Sodom and Gomorrah, what the Lord Jesus said, those people would have repented. But you, Capernaum, who saw the miracles, who rejected him because of this, you are going to be judged very harshly. You know, there's a truth in Scripture, Luke 12, 48, it says, "To whom much is given, much is required." Well, here's, again, an example of that. So this is in Capernaum. This is his headquarters. And recall the miracles of Simon Peter's mother-in-law. He was in the city of Capernaum when that happened. He healed her during the Sabbath day. At night, all these people came over, demon-possessed, whatever. He healed all of them. So they had the evidence in front of them. There's no way they could deny Jesus was the one whom he claimed to be. So this specific miracle here, let's not miss this. The second episode in the city of Capernaum here, this is going to be the paralyzed man. This is going to cause Jesus in the next chapter to condemn Capernaum as he singles out Chorazin, Bethsaida, and Capernaum, being condemned for seeing the most miracles. So that's why, among other reasons, we have this, because they were not ignorant whatsoever. They clearly saw that Jesus had this ability. So anyway, he showed his authority to forgive sins. Now, basically, as the account goes, we got the little word, "behold," again. This is a very important word. "Behold," as we said, Matthew loves to use this word. It points out one of two things. Either a new character is on the scene, or a new basically speech is going to be made, usually by the Lord Jesus, that we need to pay attention to. But in this situation, it's the characters here. It's the four people carrying the leper to the event. So we learn further information about that. They got back to Simon Peter's house, where he slipped away without any fanfare earlier, and it was the last time they'd seen him. He comes back, and as soon as he gets back, the crowd presses in on him. That's the situation. All right, so what we have are four persons who, you know, for all we know, maybe one of them or two of them been healed previously. They have a friend who hadn't seen Jesus, who was paralyzed, so they're going to get that friend to the house, right? They're going to get him. But here is the problem. By the time they got there, there were so many people around, they couldn't even get near the house. And so what do you do? Well, I like these fellows. They're not to be deterred, not to be deterred whatsoever. What they decide to do, they probably have a little huddle. Well, we can't get into the crowd. Why don't we do this? Let's, you know, there's stairs on the outside of the house. Let's climb the stairs. Let's go up on the roof and let's dig through the roof and let our friend down right in front of Jesus. And let's face it, he will have to deal with this. Now, again, this is an interesting situation. Can you put yourself in the place of the people in the room with the Lord Jesus? The Lord Jesus was merely teaching at this time. He wasn't doing any miracles. He was teaching. Let's understand, it's very important. When all of a sudden you hear these sounds, people walking on the roof, you know, they're on Peter's roof, and obviously what's going to happen? Well, people are going to look up, right? They're looking, what's this on the roof? You know, who's up there? What are they doing up there? And then all of a sudden you hear the digging going on, and they wonder, what, Peter, what do you got, you know, termites here? What's taking place? And then all of a sudden light comes through. And what takes place? You see this man on his mat being lowered down in front of Jesus, in front of the entire crowd there. Now, again, I don't care how good a speaker you are. I don't care how you can mesmerize a crowd. If in the middle of your talk, the roof opens and someone is lowered down in your presence, you can't ignore that distraction. You have to deal with it. So Jesus sees that and he said, "Son, your sins are forgiven." Now, that caused the religious leaders just to go crazy. What? Who is this person? Your sins are forgiven? No one can forgive sins but God alone, is what they said. So they said, this man is blaspheming. He's speaking against God. And they're absolutely right. No one can forgive sins but God alone. Isaiah 43:25, "I am he who blots out your transgressions for my own sake. I will not remember your sins." Isaiah 43:25. So Jesus claimed the same authority as God to be able to forgive sins. But then it says, knowing their thoughts, he says, "Why do you entertain evil?" What's this? And then he asks a question. And please pay attention to the question. What's easier to say to the paralytic, "Get up and walk," or "Your sins are forgiven"? Now, he didn't say what's easier to do, what's easier to say. It's much easier to say to someone, "Your sins are forgiven," than to say, "Rise up and walk." Because when you claim the ability to forgive sins, nothing outwardly takes place. You know, there's no black thing that leaves the person's body. People don't start sprouting wings. They get a harp in their hand already and start, you know, playing that, or a halo. You don't know that. It's something that happens on the inside. It's an invisible transaction between the person and God. However, if you say to someone, take up your bed and walk, well, you're going to know right away whether they have the authority or not. So the question Jesus asks is, well, what's easier to say? Well, it's much easier to say your sins are forgiven. But what Jesus, in effect, is saying this. Now, if that you may know the Son of Man has authority to forgive sins, he says to the paralyzed person, "Rise up, take up your bed, and walk." And what happened? The man immediately got up and walked out in the presence of them all. In fact, Mark 2:12 says they were all amazed when they saw that and began to glorify God, saying, "We've never seen anything like this before." But in effect, here's what Jesus is saying. He's saying, you can't tell. There's no way I can prove to you I have the authority to forgive sin, because that's something in the supernatural realm. But I'm going to do something only God can do. And that's in the natural realm. Instantaneously heal someone of their paralysis. And when I do this, you can know I have authority in the unseen realm, because this miracle is something that God and God alone can do. So that's why I asked the question. In other words, well, which is easier? Well, they're both, only God can forgive sins. Only God can heal, you know, the paralyzed. But it's only in the visible realm where you can see the paralyzed person get healed. So Jesus basically said this to set up the illustration. And then immediately the person was healed, and the people couldn't believe it. They'd never seen anything like this before as he walked out. So again, like the earlier miracles in Capernaum with Simon Peter's mother-in-law, the multitude of people, here are the religious leaders, the authorities there. They're in the house, and they're thinking this man's blaspheming by claiming equal authority with God. And what do they see? They see Jesus healing, and they see the miracle take place, and they agree, we've never seen like this before, but still they wouldn't repent. simply because they would not believe, not that they could not believe. As we read later in Matthew chapter 11, when Jesus said, you know, John the Baptist came neither eating nor drinking, and you said, he's got a demon. In other words, he's living life as an ascetic out in the desert, you know, and so he's demonic because he doesn't, you know, enjoy life. Jesus comes, he goes to the feast, goes to the feast with Matthew and other times, and so now they say, well, Jesus does eat and drink, you know, and so he's a glutton, one given to wine. In other words, unbelief is never satisfied. No matter what you do, what you say, they always have an excuse. We read in John chapter 12, after Lazarus was raised from the dead, that the religious leaders all the more wanted to kill Jesus and wanted to kill Lazarus also because he was objective evidence that Jesus was whom he claimed to be. And so bottom line is this. If people set a standard of proof, and many do, probably know people like this, if God shows himself to me where they know he won't, or this happens or that happens, then I'll believe. They put an impossible standard. Where here now the religious leaders see Jesus do something that only God can do, and yet still they will not believe. Over and over again, miracle after miracle. So what do we have here? We have a lesson learned. Jesus is mighty to save. He is able, he has the authority as the Son of Man to forgive sinners. The Son of Man is Daniel chapter 7, two divine beings, the Ancient of Days and the Son of Man. And the Son of Man is the authority Jesus claims for himself, a man who is God the Son who became a man who is deserving of worship because it's God coming down amongst us to show us what God is like. So he grants forgiveness to those who believe in him, as well as showing his authority to be able to supernaturally heal. And unfortunately, we learn another lesson. Evil people will respond to Jesus' claims by calling him a blasphemer, this or that. Now, they couldn't deny it, obviously. They had to attribute his power to the devil. Eventually, we see this in Matthew chapter 12. But people should respond the proper way as by fearing and glorifying God. So, miracle number 6, and this is the most important of all, sins being forgiven. The physical healings are going to come and go, but forgiveness of sins lasts not only in this life, but beyond that for all eternity. So miracle number 6, as we finish off here in our series, Jesus is Lord of All, Matthew 8 and 9 and episode 4, we see that Jesus himself showed that he and he alone can forgive sin. He is the God of the Bible, the God who set the universe in motion, the God who holds up all things by his powerful word, we're told in the book of Hebrews. He is the one who can forgive sin. So the question I leave you today is simply this. Are your sins forgiven? Have you believed in Jesus? Do you know if you would die today, you're going to heaven? You can and you should. Jesus claimed to be the way, the truth, and the life. No one can come to the Father but by him. The evidence is clear, as we're seeing here, the pattern here in Matthew 8 and 9. He has that authority to do it. So the question is, have you trusted him as Lord and Savior? If you have, that's wonderful. And then, of course, once we trust him, we want to live the life that's honoring to him. All right, out of time already for this episode, but we'll come back next time and look at starting with miracle number 7 and see where Jesus is indeed Lord of all. Till then, I'm Don Stewart saying thanks for watching and may the Lord richly, richly bless.
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2: 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You're not too old, you're not too young. God's not finished with you. He's not thrown you away. He's got a bunch for you to do. And maybe none of us will ever see or hear or know about it, but he does. And it's that obedience to what he's calling you to do and to be that he has formed from your mother's womb to be his servant that's so very important.
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4: So when you see a conflict, you don't get to go in there and give it a piece of your mind. I see this conflict, but I'm here as an ambassador of the government of heaven, and I'm telling you God wants to bring peace to this situation. And right now I just release grace and mercy, and I release forgiveness, and we're going to press forward to the things that you're ahead. You don't get to represent your own opinion. You don't get to give them a piece of your mind. You don't get to give them 2-cent words.

Our last generation of church leaders, which is the one after me, has built a house for man. And this does not exist for man. This exists for God. So we've gone out to the corporate world, instituted corporate America and Western civilization in the kingdom. We've turned the pulpits over to administrators. We don't have any more preachers. And now we have a product that we sell called entertainment, and we've turned everybody into consumers. And we've turned everything into an entertainment product and everybody into a taker. So I walk in the building and they need to serve me up a good 90 minutes. This is a place where God wants to live. God doesn't live in this. This is brick and mortar. And if you leave it, it's meaningless. You are church. You are the house of God. Why does God build a house? He's not building a sanctuary. He's not building a tabernacle anymore. He's building a house because he wants to live. He does not want to visit. So I don't want a great visitation of God, because God will visit your house. He'll only live in his. And his is going to be built a certain way. And I want a house where God lives. Because if God lives in the house, people will stand outside for hours just to get in the house. If God's in. Jesus was in a house and they couldn't get a paralytic in. They pulled the roof off the house. Why? I just need to get in the room. So Father, bless your word in Jesus' name. And in the time I have, I pray that you make me an effective communicator. And everybody said amen in Jesus' name. We talked to each other here. Tell your neighbor, here we go. I talked to you out of Habakkuk. Write the vision, make it plain that they who read it may run with it. For the vision is yet for the appointed time. Though it tarry, wait for it. For in the end, it will speak. And I had certain words I felt like I needed to pull out of there and emphasize. And I've been able to unpack that, make it plain. You know, we've got to get to the place in your personal life where nothing's vague and ambiguous. You got to get clarity. Some of you that are experiencing scarcity, can I tell you something about scarcity? Scarcity produces clarity. When you get in a lean time, you'll find out what's important. Okay? Clarity. When clarity comes, people show up. They will, who read it may run. So there's already a they that God has out there to enter your life in the season, it becomes clear. Amen. They're not going to enter when it's vague. They come into your life when it becomes clear. Okay? And though the vision tarry, wait for it, for in the end, it will speak. Once you've accomplished your vision, you don't have to defend it. It defends you. So you may spend your whole life trying to get people to believe what God's put in you, but once you've accomplished it, then it'll turn around and defend you. So I went through all these words. That's another 60-second version. I unpacked it. And now I want to move to something much more intimate. You are no longer strangers. And you are no longer aliens. The word stranger means one who doesn't belong except out of hospitality. So in other words, if I invited you to my house, you don't live there, but you are there for the reason of I extended hospitality to you. He said, you're not in God's house because God's just being nice and letting you visit. He says, you're no longer aliens. Aliens, by its typical nature, means one who has no rights of citizenship. He says, you are no longer an outsider who is looking in, and you are no longer one who has no rights and privileges. Now, I'm not going to take a lot of time today, but what I'm going to talk about is going to be very hard-hitting, because now I'm getting into issues of identity, because I don't believe you can get

Luke 15 up there. I want to show you what I'm talking about. I can tell you what your posture in the house is by if I listen to your prayer life. If I listen to the way you talk to God, I can tell exactly where you stand with God and you stand where you stand in your understanding with God. Luke chapter 15, this is a story of the prodigal son. And for those of you who don't know, that's the story of the son who took half of his father's inheritance. He went out and lived like a heathen, crazy, spent all of it. And when everything was gone, the only place he could find a job was feeding pigs. And it got so bad, he ended up eating the same things that the pigs were eating. And the Bible says that he came to himself. How many of you know when you're eating pig food, you'll come to yourself? Amen. And he said, my father's servants live better than this. I will go back to the house and see if he'll let me be a servant because I'm no longer worthy to be a son. God Almighty, so much to unpack. See, that's what sin does to you. It makes you think you got to go back to the house of God as a second-class citizen because your sin has disqualified you. But let me tell you something. He was a son when he was in the house. He was a son when he was in the pig pen. And he was a son when he came back. Sin does not change your position with God, but it will change the conditions you live in. So sin conditionally took him to the pig pen the whole time he was positionally a son. Okay? But he had a brother. The younger son gets all the press. Nobody talks about his brother who had a whole nother set of issues. Let's read. Now his older brother was in the field, and as he came and drew near to the house, he heard music and dancing because the prodigal had come home. Father's throwing a party. So he called one of his servants and said, what does this mean? Next verse. And he said to him, your brother has come. And because he has, and because he's received him safe and sound, your father has killed the fatted calf. And he was angry. Wouldn't even go in. Therefore, his father came out and pleaded with him. Listen to him. So he answered and said to his father, lo, all these years I've served you. I've done everything. I've kept the sheep. I've tended the fields. I've cared and watched over the flock. I've kept the cattle. I kept everything fed. I kept the business in order. I kept the revenue flowing. I've done all this. And look, I've never transgressed your commandment at any time. And yet you never gave me a young goat that I might have a party with my friends. But as soon as this son of yours, not my brother, this son of yours, who has devoured your livelihood with harlots, you killed the fatted calf. And his father said to him, son, look at his answer. You are always with me, and all that I have is yours. Let me stop right there. The younger brother, lives crazy because he don't know who he is. And the older brother lives religious because he don't know who he is. Because he looked at his father and said, the reason I deserve my own party is everything I've done. Every day, I didn't leave you. And he looks at him and he says one word, son. In other words, by calling him a son, he's trying to tell him, you've been in my house this whole time and you still don't know who you are. You're a son living like a servant. You're a son living like an outsider. You're a son living like you have no rights. You're a son living like you have no privileges in the house. And he said, you need to understand, everything that I have has been yours the whole time. And when I say I can listen to your prayer life and tell exactly where you are with God and how you see God and how you see yourself, it's because when people come to God in their prayer life and they beg, if you are begging God for stuff, you are an outsider.

0: the Bible says those that are in Christ are all sons, and each and every one of you have an inheritance, and you can call on the name of the Lord for everything that God has given you through Jesus Christ. He has given you every spiritual blessing in heavenly places in Christ Jesus.
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2: I hope that you've been enjoying this message. I'm Pastor Ron Carpenter. It is such a privilege for me to be able to have this time. Thank you for giving me entrance into your life. You know, the Bible says that God is the one who orchestrates the times and the seasons of our life. So I don't know what season you're in. I don't know what time you're in. But I do know this. The God who has begun a good work in you, amen, will be faithful to complete it. Thank you so much for giving us your time. I want to speak just a moment before we get back to this amazing word. I just want to tell you how much I'm grateful for all of you who have been praying and who've been supporting, who've been giving, many giving sacrificially to Ron Carpenter Television for weeks, for months, for years, for decades now that we've been doing it. Because you are the reason we're beginning to reach so many people. I had a goal. I didn't know how I was going to reach it, but we were over 100 nations that we were preaching in, but we were preaching everything in English, and we were just recently able to secure some contracts with some people that are going to be able to put these messages in, starting off in 31 different languages. And all these things take resources. All these things take an astronomical amount of resources to do. But I told you many times that was the goal, and you kept giving and you kept giving. And now we've been able to do this. We haven't seen it totally manifest yet, but it's in the works. And I can't wait to see the harvest that's going to come. Would you be willing to give? Would you be willing to help us out, whether it's a one-time gift or whether you'd like to become a part of the family, a monthly partner where you ensure this stays on the air as we go forward? So many different networks we get to be on, so many different time slots, and now so many different countries, and now so many different languages, and you have helped us do it. This is the gift that we'll send you for whatever your first gift is, and I just want to say thank you for even considering us. We've had a lot of great things happen, but we believe God wants to do even more. Thank you for your support. Now let's get back to this word. His country, the kingdom of heaven, you have to be born into it. Unless a man be born again, he cannot enter the kingdom of heaven. So you have to be born into it. Then he goes off and says that your citizenship is now in heaven. If your citizenship is in heaven, that means you are a visitor here. Some of you don't understand your residence. You're asking the world to give you more, but everything's in God's house. And you don't understand. You're no longer a stranger and you're no longer an alien, but because of Jesus Christ, you now have the rights and privilege of the new country that you've been born into as a citizen. Are you hearing what I'm saying? So God's country has a military. It'll fight for you. He gives his angels charge over thee, that they would protect thee and guard you in their wings. And God gives you that. Why does he do it? Because you have the rights and privileges of being a citizen of the kingdom of heaven. So therefore, the military is a right and privilege of your life. You have no idea how many angels were fighting to get you to church. You thought you just got up and ran through the drive-thru and got you a Starbucks and came to church. But the enemy may have had 40 assignments to take you out today. And angels were dispatched on your behalf and fighting on your behalf so that your car would drive straight into this parking lot. You have no idea how many times angels have saved you and blocked things, and they were fighting for you to give you breakthrough and give you victory. Why? Because it's your right and privilege of being a citizen of the household of God. God's economy, you have access to it, and he gives you the keys. Here's how you access it, and then all of the wealth of the kingdom then is open to you because you are a citizen of heaven, and heaven's economy can work on your behalf. Can I keep preaching? You are not an outsider. And you're not there because you were good. And you're not there out of there because you were bad. Oh, I could unpack. Remember, the tree they ate from was the tree of the knowledge of good and evil. Good will screw you up just as much as evil. Because there's a lot of people that don't think they need Jesus because they're good. Well, I'm a good person. And good is keeping them out just like evil's keeping them out. You don't have rights and privileges because you got it all right this week. And by the way, none of you got it all right this week. I sure didn't either. And you're not held out because you didn't. Because of the blood of Jesus, you've been brought near. Jesus has closed the gap between you and your God. When you were born again of Jesus and by the Spirit of God, then that gave you the rights and privileges of being a citizen of heaven. Now, what does the Bible call your time in earth? The Bible says you're an ambassador. So I'm born again. I have the rights and privileges of everything heaven has, and I'm an ambassador during my time on the earth. What is an ambassador? An ambassador goes into a country and he does not get to give his own opinions. He can only represent the opinions of his government. So when you see a conflict, you don't get to go in there and give it a piece of your mind. You go in there and represent the government you're an ambassador of. I see this conflict, but I'm here as an ambassador of the government of heaven, and I'm telling you, God wants to bring peace to this situation. And right now, I just release grace and mercy, and I release forgiveness right now, and we're going to move on past this, and forgetting those things which are behind, we're going to press forward to the things that are ahead. You don't get to represent your own opinion. You don't get to give them a piece of your mind. You don't get to give them 2 cent worth. You are an ambassador from another country representing the Lord Jesus Christ. Step into that situation and represent your country from heaven. Jesus, I'm preaching my face off. And when you are an ambassador, you have a square footage around you that is protected. And nobody can enter that because they're entering the territory of your country. So you have protection from any foreign intrusion. I want you to know you need to get up tomorrow morning knowing you have protection around your embassy from any foreign. I'm about to run all over this building and run down. I've got a circumference around me, and if the enemy tries to cross that line, I've got a military behind me. I've got a nation behind me. I've got a king and a kingdom behind me, and I don't have to fight my battles. The battle belongs to the Lord, and you don't want to mess with my God. Oh, come on, somebody. Give God 10 seconds of praise in this house. Hallelujah. Jesus. High five your neighbor and say, I got protection. I got. Are you seeing this thing?
3: Yeah.
2: Are you seeing it? Son, you're in the house as a son living out of the posture of a servant. And you think that you deserved a party because you did well. You did good works. You deserve a party and had access to it the whole time if you would have realized you were a son. In the Bible, sonship has nothing to do with a certain gender. Sonship has to do with a position under God. The Bible says those who are in Christ, they are all sons. Now, I'm going to go further. This is big stuff. And the Bible says that Jesus is not ashamed to call me brother. Now, I know him as Savior, Lord, but do you know him as brother? Because he is the first begotten of God, and you are the adopted of God. You've been adopted into. And the Bible says I'm joint heirs with Jesus. So So Jesus has raised me and seated me in heavenly places right there with him. And now we are joint heirs as brothers together. And whatever the Father's given Jesus, he's given. Somebody run for me. God, join it. In other words, he gave Jesus the Holy Ghost. He's given me the Holy Ghost. He gave Jesus authority. He's given me authority. He's given Jesus power. He's given me power. He gave Jesus wisdom and favor. He's given me wisdom and favor. Whatever's coming to Jesus is coming to me because he's my brother. Gee, somebody shout hallelujah. Two people say, do you have any idea who you are? Do you have any idea? That's worth clapping over. It's worth shouting over. It's worth standing over. This ain't about doing. This is about who you are. This is about who your daddy is. This is about being a citizen of the kingdom of heaven. This is about being an ambassador. And this is about being fitted in the household of God. I'm protected. I'm provided for. Let me try to do something with this. I've done this before, but I've done it as a little sidebar. Let me take the time I got and I love to preach. I love preaching. I done got about five. I'm studied out about five messages in front of this one. I got so much stuff. We're no longer strangers. I'm no longer an alien. I'm citizens of heaven and members of the house. Oh, are you in the house? It feels so good to be in the house. There's peace in the house and there's warmth in the house and I'm cared for in the house and I'm valued. I might not be valued in any other house, but I'm valued in his house. Now, he said, son, all that I have is yours. Position and condition. Those are two big things. Position and condition. We got a lot of people that their condition does not match their position. Okay? Every battle you will ever face is struggle and your enemy confronting your identity. See, people think, well, the devil's fighting what I'm doing, and the devil's fighting my new business, and the devil's fighting my startup, and the devil's fighting my debt situation, and the devil's fighting my ministry. And you think the devil's trying to stop what you're doing. Jesus went 30 years, and we have no biblical evidence of any struggle with Satan. I wish I could get a 30-year hiatus like that. We have no biblical evidence. If it happened, we don't know about it. 30 years. At age 30, he goes to be baptized. The heavens open. A voice comes. This is my son. Is that a good God voice right there? This is my son. Look at the next verse. And immediately, he was taken into the desert to be tempted by the devil. Look at what the devil said. If you are not, if you do, if you are the Son of God, turn the stones to bread. If you are the Son of God, throw yourself off this mountain. The angels will catch you. If you are the Son of God, bow down and worship me, and all this that I own, I'll shift it to you. If you are, trouble doesn't come to test what you do. It comes to test who you are. You may think you're too far gone. You may think that you've done too much. But the Bible says we have an advocate with the Father, Jesus Christ, and he is faithful and just to forgive us of all of our sins and cleanse us of all unrighteousness. Would you pray this prayer with me to ask Jesus to come into your heart? Father, we thank you right now that you sent your son Jesus. We thank you that you love us enough to pay a great sacrifice for our lives. I ask now that you would come into my heart to be my Lord and Savior. I ask that you wash me clean by the blood of Jesus. We believe, Jesus, that you died and were raised on the third day for our salvation. Come live in us. We accept your salvation. Be our Lord and Savior from this moment forward. Thank you for saving us. We put our faith in you, in Jesus' name. Amen. If you prayed that prayer, write us, call us, email us, let us know. And there's so many other things going on. Check out our website, myredemption.com or Ron Carpenter. 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All of those are available to you to check out what's going on in our ministry. And until next time, may God richly bless you. We will see you real soon. The Bible says those that are in Christ are all sons, and each and every one of you have an inheritance, and you can call on the name of the Lord for everything that God has given you through Jesus Christ. He has given you every spiritual blessing in heavenly places in Christ Jesus.
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In past days, believers talked about heaven and thought about heaven, motivated with heaven, so much so that the enemies would call them, they are so heavenly minded that they are of no earthly good. You will find that the Christians who did most for the present world were just those who thought most of the next. I want to say amen belongs here. And yet, here's the truth. Genuine longing for heaven can truly make this life more wonderful than you can imagine. Focusing on heaven is the surest indication of true salvation. Jesus said, where your treasure is, and this is not just money, all your treasures, whatever you value, whatever you treasure, where your treasure is, that's your heart also. Focus on heaven produces godly characteristics and transformed life here and now. Focus on heaven brings joy and comfort in the midst of the trials of life. A focus on heaven and heaven's glory makes us able to endure anything that this life throws at us. A focus on heaven will make you view pain and suffering and difficulties of this life to be a mere passing passage. Focusing on heaven help us to persevere against sin and against temptation. Focusing on heaven will give you a genuine motivation to serve the Lord with all of your heart in the here and now. Focusing on heaven honors God who is in heaven. Now please turn with me as we look at heaven in the book of Revelation. These are chapters 4 and 5 and chapters 21 and 22. Because these images are repeated. And that's why I'm summarizing it today in this one message, 4 chapters. God in His graciousness, He takes John and privileges him and show him what heaven will be like, that eternal heaven. Why? So that we would not be apprehensive about heaven, but rather be excited about it, look forward to it. No, we're not living in fear and doubt, but we're living in joy. Look with me at the first 2 verses of chapter 4. John said, I looked and there before me was a door standing open in heaven. And there before me was a throne in heaven with someone sitting on it. This is not a throne like a piece of furniture that you see the monarchs of the earth sitting on. That is not what it is. This throne is a symbol of the power and the strength and the authority and God being in control of everything. The good news is when you decide to take yourself off the throne of your heart and put the Lord Jesus Christ on the throne of your heart, He comes in with power, He comes with strength, He comes in with might. He comes in to take over and give you joy in the midst of difficulties. There's something you need to know about the way the Bible talks about heaven. The Bible talks about three heavens. Three heavens. The first heaven the Bible talks about is the domain of Satan, where Satan dwells. In the book of Ephesians, chapter 6, verse 12, Paul said, "For our struggle is not against flesh and blood, but against what? Spiritual forces of evil." Where? In the heavenly. That is the first heaven. That's the domain of Satan. And praise God, when Jesus returns, that is the first thing He's going to destroy. The second heaven is the stellar heaven, which we call the universe. You see those pictures and photographs that comes taken by the Hubble Space Telescope. That's the second heaven. But the third heaven sometimes is referred to as paradise. In 2 Corinthians 12:2, Paul was privileged to be taken into that third heaven. He saw things he can't even describe, he couldn't verbalize, but to make it worse, God said to him, "You are not allowed to talk about this." And he said, "I was not permitted to even talk about it." But the third heaven is not the future heaven.
is not the eternal heaven. You see, the moment a believer dies, the moment we die, we go to the third heaven where Jesus is now. In 2 Corinthians 5:8, it says, absence from the body is present with the Lord. But the third heaven is not the eternal heaven. The third heaven is not the new heaven that John was privileged to see in the book of Revelation. God took him and let him see the eternal heaven, the ultimate heaven, the new heaven. And in Revelation chapter 4, John sees Jesus, our great high priest, having the appearance of jasper and carnelian. What is that? Well, the jasper is a diamond-like white stone, and it symbolizes the glory of Jesus. The carnelian is a blood-red stone symbolizing the blood of Jesus, the sacrifice that he made on the cross. And these two stones were worn by the high priest in the Old Testament. These stones symbolize the beginning and the end, the Alpha and the Omega, the first and the last. And surrounding the throne is a rainbow, which is a reminder of God's faithfulness. You remember back in Genesis chapter 9, after the flood, God saved Noah and the ark, and then he said, this rainbow is a sign of my faithfulness, that I will not destroy the earth by flood again. But when you and I see a rainbow, we see half a circle. But what John sees in that eternal heaven is he sees a full circle rainbow, and it is encircling the throne of God. Why? Because it tells us that God is eternal, and he has no beginning, and he has no end. When we get to heaven, we're going to see Jesus, our great high priest. The high priest does two things. He offers intercessions on behalf of the people, and he offers sacrifices on behalf of the people. And Jesus did both in his own body. Think about this. Even at this moment, Jesus is interceding on your behalf with the Father. And if you really want to get a glimpse of what Jesus is doing as our high priest interceding with the Father, go home and read chapter 17 of the Gospel of John. It gives you a glimpse of that high priestly prayer when he prayed on behalf of the disciples. He even prayed on our behalf back then. He said, I don't pray only for them, but for those who also will come and believe in me. That is how our high priest is interceding. But the Bible also said that we are priests. We are priests. And what do we offer? God. Romans 12 tells us that we offer God our bodies for the Holy Spirit to indwell in our bodies. Surrender to him our natural desires and our sins, that we die daily to sin. We offer our bodies to be used for the glory of Jesus. Amen belongs here. In Hebrews 13, 15 said, we are to continually offer to God the sacrifice of praise. What does that mean? Singing a couple of songs on Sunday morning? Is that it? No, that we live 24/7 reflecting the praise and the honor and the glory that is due to God. There's another picture of this eternal heaven I don't want you to miss. It's a magnificent picture. It says around the throne of the power and the authority of our God, there are 24 elders. Now, you have to understand the whole book of Revelation. I've told you this before. I'll say it again. There are a lot of symbolism, and you've got to understand the symbolism in the context of the Scripture. But here, the number 24 is symbolic. Symbolic of what? It represents the 12 tribes of Israel. That's the Old Testament. And the 12 disciples of Jesus. That's the New Testament. What's that mean? It means that in heaven, the heavenly church, when we all get to heaven, it's going to be made up of saints from the Old and the New Testament. The Old Testament believers looked forward by faith, just like Abraham, who anticipated the day of the coming of Christ by faith. Not all of the Jews are going to be saved, but those who looked forward by faith
to the cross of Jesus Christ, they were saved, and they are in heaven. Not everybody goes to church is going to be saved. And so in the New Testament, we look back by faith at the cross, and we are saved. And the saints from the Old and the New Testament together make up the church of Jesus Christ in heaven. And we're all going to bow to Him, represented in those 24 elders. It's a visible demonstration of the power of God. How? From the throne came flashes of lightning and rolling of thunder. But we also see the seven torches of fire. What are they? They represent the sevenfold ministry of the Holy Spirit. You say, Michael, how do you know that? Way back in the Old Testament, in the book of Isaiah, chapter 11, verse 2, the Bible lists all the sevenfold ministry of the Holy Spirit. What are they? His comforting presence, His wisdom, understanding, counsel, might, knowledge, and the fear of the Lord. And when you and I yield to the Holy Spirit and surrender to the Holy Spirit to reign and rule in our lives, He produces these characteristics in us. And the next image that John gives us is that of the sea of crystal, verse 6 of chapter 4. The sea of crystal symbolizes the truth of the Word of God. God's truth is so vast and so pure, like the great sea of crystal. That's what John is saying here. John describes the four angelic creatures who have many eyes. That is symbolizing their involvement in the judgment of God. Remember how many times when Jesus said, "When send the angels, they're going to get the wheat and they're going to get the chaff and they're going to separate them." The angels are going to be involved in the judgment. And that's why they have too many eyes. The cherubim and the seraphim are constantly proclaiming, "Holy, holy, holy is the Lord God Almighty, who was and is to come." Now, please hear me right on this one. That does not mean that in heaven we will be singing, "How great thou art," 20,000 times a day. As some people like to think, and they say, "Man, the heaven will be boring." No. That's not what it means. You see, so many of these misconceptions are planted by Satan, the enemy of your soul. He planted those misconceptions. No wonder Jesus called Satan liar and the father of lies. And the one thing Satan constantly lies about is heaven. Why does Satan lie about heaven? Have you ever asked yourself that question? Why does he lie about it? Why does he actually bring dread in the life of some saved people about heaven? I'm going to tell you why. It's very important. Because Satan was thrown out of heaven. And when he was thrown out of heaven, he will never, never, never, never, never get back again. He will never be allowed in there. And that is why he hates God and he hates us. Why? Because we're going there and he's not. He lies about it. And make believers afraid of death and afraid of this and afraid of this and live in fear and constantly worried. The Bible said in Colossians 3:2, set your minds on things where? What do you spend most of your day doing? Setting your mind on what? Navel gazing. He said, look up. We look down. Think about this. Think about some of the most wonderful creation of God that you've ever seen in your life, anywhere in the world, whether it be Yosemite Park or Grand Canyon or Niagara Falls or any of those awesome sites that God created. I want you to imagine with me that the God who created these wonderful things is going to make heaven to be boring. In fact, these breathtaking sights don't hold a candle to what God prepared in heaven. Have you ever wondered why we live in this universe surrounded by billions and billions and billions of galaxies and stars? How would you like to be able to explore the whole universe without any physical limitation? Not only that,
But in the new heaven and the new earth, the God of power and might will be there all the time, personally, physically, literally. And that's what it means by being continuously worshiping Him, praising Him, adoring Him, thanking Him, delighting ourselves in Him, because He is literally there with us. And Paul said, no eye has seen and no ear has heard, no mind conceived what God has prepared for those who love Him. Chapter 21, John said, I saw a new heaven and a new earth, for the first heaven and the first earth passed away, and there was no longer any sea. This will be a startling change for us from this earthly life, from the current life. You see, on the earth, and it's the only planet really that has 3/4 water and 1/4 land. Without water, any planet cannot be inhabited. But believers in the Lord Jesus Christ, when we receive the glorified body, we will not need water to survive. Unlike our current bodies that is made 60% water, in the new heaven and the new earth, life will be based on completely different life principle than the present universe. I mean, just like astronauts, when they went to the moon, they had to wear a different suit. When we go there, we will have a suit, but it's not a suit. It's going to be us, a glorified body. And there will be a river in heaven, in the new heaven, but the river is not the river of water, but it's the water of life. Death separates us now, but there will never be separation in heaven. We will be united for eternity. John sees our separation from our loved ones, this death, as one of the evil things, but we no longer fear it because it will not separate us forever. It will only temporarily separate us. And then he said 6 things that also will be no more in heaven: death, mourning, weeping, pain, curse, and dark nights. None of these things will be in the new heaven and the new earth. Please listen to this, because John also said, I did not see a temple in that new capital city, Jerusalem, the new Jerusalem, the capital city of the new heaven and the new earth. There was no temple. No temple. Why there was no temple? Listen carefully. God asked the people of Israel to build the temple for a reason. It is a symbol of His presence among His people. It's only symbolic. It's a symbol. And when the real thing is there, why do you want the symbol? Why do we need the symbol? Why do we need the representation? Because God is going to be in our midst. That holy city, John saw the new Jerusalem, the capital city of the new heaven and the new earth. And the dimension of it actually is described in chapter 21, verse 16. When John was writing these words, that was in the early 90s AD. Where was the earthly Jerusalem at that time? What kind of condition was it in? It was destroyed. 25 years earlier, just as Jesus predicted, a year 70 AD, the Romans came and they did not leave a stone on top of the other. And God said, don't worry about the earthly Jerusalem, John, because the new Jerusalem is going to be absolutely fantastic. The new Jerusalem will descend to the earth from heaven. Heaven's capital city. He said it will come down adorned like a bride for the bridegroom. Why? Because it will house the bride of Christ. All of us who love the Lord Jesus Christ, all of us have received Him as Savior and Lord. We are the bride of Christ, and we will be in that new Jerusalem. Now, this is a picture of a Jewish wedding. You know, a Jewish wedding has 3 stages. The first stage is the betrothal. And the betrothal is like our engagement, but it's binding. It's like a contract. You know, Mary and Joseph were betrothed to each other.
God the Father betrothed us to His Son. That's what you call a prearranged marriage. You know when He arranged that marriage? Before the foundation of the earth. You've been spoken for. The second stage is the presentation. It's a time of celebration and feasting leading up to an actual wedding ceremony. And it will take place during our rapture, when we are raptured from this earth. And then comes the third stage, and that's the ceremony itself, which is described as the great supper of the Lamb. And we'll be stretched, beloved, for eternity. You know, in the Middle East, depending on the financial ability of the father of the groom, if he is well-to-do, reasonably well-to-do, he will have a three-day celebration. If he's really, really wealthy, it could go on for 7 days, sometimes even 14 days. If he is a king, that celebration would go on for weeks and weeks. So think about our rich King, Heavenly Father. This celebration is going to go on for eternity. I heard a loud voice from the throne saying, "Now the dwelling of God is with men, and He will live with them. They will be His people, and God Himself will be with them and be their God." But here's the best part. Here's the best part about heaven. Chapter 21, verse 4. "He will wipe every tear from their eyes, and there will be no more death or mourning or crying or pain, or the old order of things has passed away." The first thing a believer is going to experience is Jesus wiping the tears off our faces. God wants us to know that in heaven, there will be absence of sorrow in heaven, that there will be no sadness and grief in heaven. There will be no disappointment and hurt in heaven, that there will be no tears of misfortune in heaven. There will be no tears of loss of loved ones in heaven. There will be no tears of regret anymore and remorse in heaven. There will be no sin or temptation in heaven. There will be no Satan to harass us in heaven. There will be no betrayal of friends in heaven. Even so, come, Lord Jesus. Amen. Amen.

0: You have seen the wave of extremism on college campus, in conversation with some young people in your life, even in many churches. Two radical ideologies, once enemies, now they're marching together. They shut down debate, excuse violence, and they target biblical truth. That alliance is real, and it is deliberate. In my book, An Unholy Alliance, I explain what these two radical opposed forces are, why they are working together, and also give you the 1400-year backstory many people are entirely ignorant about that is shaping today's headlines. And you need to be aware of it. Politics cannot stop it. Wishful thinking won't make it go away. But there is something that you can do, and there is hope. This is my most well-documented book and perhaps my most urgent message in 50 years.
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6: There's one thing I want you to remember today, and it's this, is that God wants you relationally rich. Satan wants you relationally poor. And you know, as you talk with people, people all the time say to me, Pastor Mark, I'm so alone. I feel so alone. I feel so alone. And I just want you to know that is not God's intention for you and I. Jared and I grew up in Southern California. She had a small pool in her backyard. I had a small pool in my backyard. And every week, I was so excited when we got our first pool. It was like, yes, I get a pool. Now I get to go swimming. I didn't think about it. I had to clean the thing every week. And then I saw an Olympic-sized swimming pool as a teenager. I remember, wow, that is a pool. And then my second thought was, I'm glad I don't have to clean it. Right? Problem with a bigger house, you got to clean it. Problem with a bigger pool, you got to clean it. But when you think about an Olympic-sized swimming pool, this is, if you will, allow me to use the analogy, this is the richness, the vastness of what God desires for you relationally. But I would suggest to you that the average person has a relational capacity of about this cup. Seriously. People are lonely. People feel like they're isolated. And sometimes they're surrounded by people. I've got friends who are well-known all across the world. And yet you get them alone in a room and they just say, I am so alone. I have no friends. Now, some people have no friends because all they do is complain. I mean, I've been around a lot of Christians, and there are grumpy Christians who deserve to have no friends. And there's only one thing you can do for them. That's all you can do for them. Because they are never going to change. And they complain about their poverty. But their poverty is because they are disobedient to God. We're supposed to be a joyful people, a people who are a blessing. Here's a secret. If you're a blessing to other people, then other people, guess what? Want to be your friend. God wants us relationally rich. And it doesn't happen by chance. It's not by accident. I think most people think about friendship and companionship like, I'm going to be driving down the road, and then all of a sudden someone's going to run a stop sign and T-bone me, and then I'm going to know they're my friend. It's not by accident. One of the richest guys I know relationally, his name's Doug, amazing servant of Jesus. He is so intentional because he read through the book of Proverbs. There are friends you don't want to have. There are friends you do want to have. And he's about 70 now. I've known him for 30 years. But he's always been very intentional. The wisest people in the workplace, the wisest people in church, the wisest people on his block, those are his friends. And I've watched how he does it. He thinks about it. Who is the wisest people around here that I can connect with? Then he shows them hospitality. By the way, that's one of the one another's. There's 59 of them. If we do those, guess what? We'd have more friends. It would increase the pool. But he would show hospitality to them. And then he would listen to them. And then he would discover their hobbies, the things that they enjoyed. And then he would read up on those things. And then the next time he would meet with them, he would be able to talk to them about those sorts of things. He never fly fished before. And so he started reading about fly fishing, and we went fly fishing. And you know, if the fish are coming up, then you know you need to look at the different types of bugs. And how do you determine what bug you're going to use? Well, it's by size, shape, and color, and you use it that order. And so all of a sudden, he's starting to speak this language. Like, how did he do that? Because he was cultivating relationship. You know, if you're going to have relationships with people, you can't say whatever comes to mind. Right? You have to use wisdom in your words. This applies for marriage. It applies in dating. It applies if you've been married 40 years. I mean, let's face it, a lot of marriages, God's expecting you and desires this for you, but your relational capacity as a couple is like in this cup. Or your family, your children, your grandchildren, your in-laws. Man, we need to be intentional if we're going to be rich as God desires. The older I've gotten, the more I realize that God desires much more for us. He has many more blessings than what we're experiencing, and it's not God's fault. It's our fault. I think we're going to see that in the book of Proverbs. There's a number of passages I want to read to you, but let's just start by reading three together. I'm going to put them up on the screen, and you can just kind of take these in. We'll come back to them. You can mark them up in a moment and write in the margins. But Proverbs 17:27 says this, iron sharpens iron, so one man sharpens another. Proverbs 13:20, he who walks with wise men will be wise, but the companion of fools will suffer harm. Proverbs 27:6, faithful are the wounds of a friend, but deceitful are the kisses of an enemy. Lord, help us to be friendly. Help us to apply these verses and be a blessing to others, and then enjoy the benefits of showing hospitality, of forgiving one another, of being forbearing with one another, being an encourager rather than a discourager, to giving a blessing instead of a curse. Father, I pray for all my friends who can hear my voice, that are in this room, watching this online, joining us from around the world. I pray that they would be relationally rich as you have designed, as you intend. Make us as rich as possible in this area for our happiness and your glory. We pray it in Jesus' name. Amen. Well, Jared and I love floating different rivers, especially the Green River. Now, you've probably never seen a drift boat in this part of the world, but you'll notice there's no motor on it. And you put in the river at one point, and you're going down the river. You don't get to go back up. You don't get to turn around. You put in, and as you put in, you drift down the river. You don't know what's coming around each bend. In fact, even rivers that I've floated hundreds of times, it changes depending on how much water flow there is. The lower the water, the rocks are going to be different. The higher the water, the rocks are going to be different. How many people you have in the boat determines how low you sit in the water. And so you'll come around one bend, and there'll be a riffle there. It's a bunch of rocks, and the water's all just ripply. And so you pick the best course where you think you're going to be able to float through, and it depends, again, on how much weight you have in the boat and what kind of boat it is and what the materials of the boat are and so forth, and you try and pick your way down through it. Sometimes someone has to jump out and kind of lighten

long, and the boat gets heavier. And you haven't been downriver. You don't know what it's going to be like. You don't know what the economy is going to be like. You don't know what your job's going to be like. You don't know what your neighborhood's going to be like. You don't know what's going to happen with government and regulation, all these things that impact your life and all of the uncertainties. The health of the people in the boat, you don't know what that's going to look like. And you're navigating this complicated situation. Every day, every hour, every month, and every year. And that's the way life is. And my question to you is simply this: who's in the boat with you? Because you and I are going to have more happiness if we have people in the boat. People say like, well, I don't want anyone in the boat. I'm just going to go up by myself. Me and my Labrador Retriever. There's a reason that people say a dog is man's best friend. Because all you have to do is get out a ham sandwich and the dog automatically loves you, right? It's very easy to have a relationship with a Labrador Retriever. All it takes is a handful of sandwiches. People are more complicated. It's going to take more sacrifice. It's going to take more energy. It's going to take more effort if you're going to have a relationally rich, successful sort of float with a family down the river. It applies to us as individuals. It applies to us as couples. It applies to us as family units. It applies to us even as a church. Now, what are the keys here for happiness? Now, this was an interesting study. It looked at 16 different scientific studies as to what they found. I won't read it all to you, but let me just give you some of the things that they found. Again, this is apart from the Bible, but what I want you to discover with me is that they end up concluding, after spending millions of dollars, that the Bible was right after all. Who would have thought? So, number 16 on the list: less than 30 minutes of social media time a day will optimize your happiness. Who would have thought? You know? Another one is excessive cell phone use will decrease your happiness. That's number 15. Number 10, gratitude will increase your happiness. Well, read the Bible, right? Those who are thankful, those who are filled with gratitude to God and they're thankful to other people and they're not grumpy, guess what? They're happier, the people around them are happier, right? Number one in all of the studies to increase your happiness is relationships. Let me say it this way: companionship. It's the number one. Shouldn't surprise us. Harvard spent 75 years and millions of taxpayer money to discover what we would have already discovered if they just read the Bible. That relationships is the single greatest component to happiness. So you look in the book of Genesis, God creates the heavens and the earth, right? And in Genesis 1:26, you see the companionship within the Trinity, Father, Son, and Holy Spirit. And then God creates man in his image. In the image of God, he made them male and female. And so he creates Adam. And it's Adam and God, and they're walking in the garden. There's companionship, right? And then God looking at Adam, and though he's got a Labrador Retriever, or a version of a Labrador Retriever, it says, God says it's not good for man to what? Be alone, so he makes one corresponding to him. Didn't make another Labrador Retriever, he made Eve. And you remember what it says in Genesis chapter 2 when he brings Eve out, and he says, Adam is sitting there in the tree. He says, okay, come on out. And Eve walks out and he goes, whoa! Right? It's right there in the passage. You can read that. And now there's a level of companionship that they have. It's just two of them in the boat. And God's in the boat. And they're going down the river. Life is wonderful. And then Satan comes along and he lies. And now sin comes into the world. And what happens? Relationship with God is messed up. Relationship with one another is messed up. And now they're fighting, and now they're selfish, and they have kids, and the kids are selfish, and one kid kills another kid. I mean, it's just downhill from there, right? And so if you think what the gospel does, the good news of Jesus Christ reconciles us to God so that we can have a relationship with God, and it creates a new whole level of platform so we can have a relationship with one another. You and I should have better marriages than the world has. Why? Because we have Jesus and we have the Bible and we know God makes us in his image so that we can have companionship, walk with God, and have a higher level relational capacity. He doesn't want you in a cup.
He doesn't want you to say, well,

0: That's all there is. Sorry. That's it? No. Think about that Olympic-sized swimming pool. Now, there are people you don't want to have in the boat with you, okay? Because there's nothing like being on the river with a crazy person. So in the book of Proverbs, there's some crazy people you don't want in your boat. Now, we need to be, you know, courteous to all and saved, unsaved, all of that. But we're talking about these different rings of relationship that draw near to you. Quite honestly, friends, you're probably going to have somewhere between 5 and 10 throughout your lifetime really close friends that should influence your thinking and your life. And you think about your family, 15, 18 people in that what we call it the oikos, the household sort of concept. And then that next ring out and that next ring out. You can only know about 80, 85 people total. And that's about it. It's the limit of your capacity. But here's people you don't want in those inner circles. The first one is wicked ones. Now that seems obvious, but I've been a pastor a long time. It's not so obvious to people. So God writes it down. The righteous is a guide to his neighbor. So a righteous person sets a path. His neighbor sees it. It's become an example, becomes a pattern. But the way of the wicked leads them astray. How many of you ever had a bad friend? Man, they introduced you to pornography. They introduced you to crime. I remember being in grade school. There was this kid named Sid. Wasn't his name. But, you know, he was the Sid mentality. If you ever watched Toy Story. Okay? And he controlled the playgrounds. I remember one day he decided he was going to start a gang. And so he went to us and he said, "Hey, I want you to be in my gang." You know, if you said no to Sid, you're going to get beat up or blown up, right? I mean, your arms pulled off or something. And he says, "This is what you got to do to be in the gang. You got to go steal something. You have to bring a knife to school. You got to do this." And it was all bad stuff, right? And I hadn't trusted Jesus, but I'm like, you know what? I don't think I want you to be my friend. Boy, there's people to avoid. Wicked people you don't want in the boat with you going through life. There's another one, and that's foolish people. Now remember, a foolish person, leave the presence of a fool. Don't be hanging out with fools. A foolish person doesn't recognize God's place, and they don't know their place. And they invert those two. And notice what happens in their words, they twist knowledge. So when God says something, because they don't know God's place, they don't know their place, they invert that, and they start speaking and questioning God and acting like they're smarter than God. You get it on television all the time. You get it on social media all the time. You're getting this all around you. Kids grow up in our church. They go off to college. They meet a PhD there, their professor, and the professor's smarter than they are, more sophisticated than they are. But you know what? If they're foolish and they don't know God's place and they don't know their place, guess what happens? Their minds start to get twisted. It's hard to figure it out. Boy, hang around people that fear God so that their words don't add chaos to your thinking, but clarity to your thinking. Another one is whisperers. Perverse man spreads strife. In other words, perverts, evil people, love fights. A slanderer, some translations use whisperer, separates intimate friends. They're talking behind your back. They're trying to do you in. A good friend, it says, loves at all times. A good friend, love covers a multitude of sins. It's used a couple of times, both in the Old Testament and the New Testament. In other words, they're looking out for your best interests. They're not trying to wreck you in the background. Every time I read this verse, I think, wow, this is junior high, right? You girls know what I'm, you ladies know what I'm talking about, right? Those junior high girls, oh, these are my friends. These aren't your friends. They can't be your friends because they're my friends, right? And they go back. Listen, people turn 80 and they're still doing that. I mean, it's just part of life. But you don't want those to be your friends. You don't want those in the inner circle. Your life will be wrecked. I've seen marriages destroyed that way, churches destroyed that way. You don't want them. Angry ones. Man, you don't want to be around a bunch of angry people. If you're around a bunch of angry people, you're going to become angry. You're going to become more and more agitated. Do not associate with a man given to anger. You will learn his ways. You'll be snared. You'll be trapped. Remember what James says. The anger of man never accomplishes the righteousness of God. Self-control, controlling those emotions. Man, you don't want to be in a boat with an angry lunatic going down the river, all right? So don't let them into the inner circles. Another one is treacherous. Someone who is untrustworthy. They're trying to sink you. They're trying to sink the boat. They're trying to sink. There's people who just love sinking everything around them. And it says here, like a bad tooth. How many of you ever had a toothache? Ugh. I just love going to the dentist, don't you? Or unsteady foot is confidence to a faithless man in times of trouble. So think about my bad knee. So like I'm walking and I got this bad knee and all of a sudden it just gives out on me, gives way. Jerry and I one time were in southern part of Africa. We were walking down this wash and we'd seen some black wildebeest and there was this little mountain. I said, Jerry, let's just walk up on that mountain. We'll be able to see this whole valley. It's going to be beautiful. We'll see springbuck and all these different animals. It's like being in the Garden of Eden. It's unbelievable. Problem was, is we started to walk up that hill, and it wasn't very big. It was kind of embarrassing. But all these rocks that were there, they're about the size of a fist or so, and they were round as like ball bearings. And you'd step on them, and you'd twist one way or twist the other way. Jerry and I nearly died just walking up that little hill and down. Like, Jerry, we got to get off this thing before we die. Barely made it off with our lives. That's what a treacherous person is like. They're unstable in all their ways, and you're going to fall, and you're going to get hurt. You don't want unstable people in the boat. Who are angry, who are whisperers, who are treacherous at heart. So what kind of people do you want in the inner boat? Proverbs 28. He who keeps the law is a discerning son, but he who is a companion of gluttons humiliates his father. Now remember, we saw when it talks about money, a glutton is someone who has no self-control, and therefore they become destitute. They go into poverty. And as a result of their lack of self-control, if you hang around with someone with lack of self-control, you're going to pick up that, and it's going to bring shame to your family. Don't shame your father. Don't shame your mother. It's one of the key themes throughout the book of Proverbs. We should bring them honor, like Proverbs, Exodus chapter 20 describes. So hang out with people that understand self-control, moderation. So here's the three positive ones I want to give you. Godly friends will make you better. Those are the kind of people you want to surround yourself. Godly friends will make you better. It says, As iron sharpens iron, so one man sharpens another. My grandfather used to look at me as just a little boy, and he would say, "Do you got a knife on you?" You know, every man should have a knife. So then you'd pull out your knife and say, "Yeah, I got my knife." It wasn't this big, but anyways, I'd pull it out. And then the second question would be, "Is it sharp?" Now, I know what all you moms are thinking. Don't give a kid a sharp knife. It's actually more dangerous to have a dull knife than it is a sharp knife, because a dull knife, people start pressing on things when they're trying to do something, and then they lose control and they get hurt. But my grandfather, he taught me to use a file. So if you're going to keep the knife sharp, now listen, if you use a file wrongly, you go across the blade, it's going to make it dull. It's going to end up making it flat, right? But if you use the file, if you use the piece of steel rightly, it's going to sharpen it. And that's exactly what this verse is describing. In order for this thing to be sharp, it needs to have someone else around them sharpening them. It's true in all of life. Doesn't matter what it is. Whether you're building a house or you're raising a family. For me, I grew up, you know, with my parents, and we're talking about Proverbs and money. And they worked hard. They understood that proverb. They lived that. But they weren't good at saving, investing. They weren't good at that sort of thing. And so after I trusted Jesus and I'm reading these verses, it was like I had to look around and find some friends. I found five of them who became really good friends. Some of them are with Jesus now. And I would ask, like, okay, how did you do this in this phase of life when you had kids? What about college? How did you navigate these things? How did you get your first house? All of these things. And they contributed to the application of Proverbs. Why? Because Proverbs is filled with principles. It takes real people who have lived the principles, who have gone before you, and the more you're around them, the more you learn so you can apply those passages. So you want to be around other people. You need good friends to sharpen you. I'm very tempted. Turn to someone next to you and say, "Don't be dull." Don't be dull. You need a friend. Get one. Keep them so you can be sharp. The next one is, good friends will make you wiser. He who walks with wise men will be wise, but the companion of fools will suffer harm. This is similar to the last one. But here, the idea, of course, is the wise person fears God. And the more a person fears God, the more that's going to influence you, so you always know your right place and God's right place, And you never get those two confused. So if you're hanging around a bunch of foolish, godless, wicked sort of people, you're just going to pick up on that and you're going to end up being just like them. Friendships matter. And man, when you think about this passage, the key element to that is the people who are wise are people who are farther down the road. They've already lived through that part of the river. When I was floating that river, the Bighorn River, I'd never floated it before. And we went into the fly shop. He pulled out a map and he said, here's your most dangerous spot. And he marked it on the map. Why? Because he'd already floated it hundreds of times. I'd never been there. And so he was trying to make me wiser. So that way when I got there with my grandsons, we wouldn't end up in the drink and lose a boat. I like to say it this way. You got to run with the old dogs. Right? The people have already been there. People have already been that through that part of the river. You know, today in America, it's like, oh, all the 5-year-olds should be together. Oh, that's great. All the 50-year-olds should be together. That's great. But you know what? You need to run with some older dogs. The Iditarod is a great illustration of this. 14 dogs going 1,000 miles from Willow, Alaska to Nome. You get 14 dogs. The fastest time is like 8 days and 11 hours and 30 minutes or something. But the average age is 4 years old. There'll be 7-year-old dogs and there will be 2-year-old dogs. Why don't they just have all 2-year-old dogs? Because the 2-year-old dogs have energy, but they don't have any wisdom. So what do? You harness them with the older dogs so that the older dogs train the younger dogs not to be stupid on the trail and get everyone killed when they're crossing a river. See what I'm saying? That's exactly what Proverbs is saying. I know that person sitting next to you like looks really old. Say, you'd be a good dog to run with. Don't do it. Don't do it. Don't do it. Godly friends will make you safer. Faithful are the wounds of a friend. Man, I don't want anybody telling me like, that's not smart. I'm going to tell you, you need some people around you who you know are looking out for your best interest, who are wise, and they can look at you and say, I don't think you should do that. It's going to be painful at times. I think of a friend. He was in college, and his friend came and visited the college and met one of the girls there, and they started hanging out, and then he got engaged to the girl, and he went to his friend and said, like, look, I know she's cute. I know she's got personality, but you don't want to marry her. She doesn't have a good reputation, and that doesn't make for a good wife. His friend said, how dare you trying to mess up my relationship with her, blah, blah. You know how that goes. He found out 6 months later, but you know, his pride, he never went back to his friend. He should have gone back to his friend and said, man, you were right. If I do something stupid like that again, slap me 3 times. We need people around us who can say, that's not smart. Don't reject them. Listen to what they're saying. Consider carefully what they're saying. That's why they're your friend. That's why they're in the boat with you. You know, there was an ad in a London paper years ago. It was about, I don't know, 1870. And it said, reward offered £1,000 to the person that finds the shortest route from London to Manchester. It's about 200 miles. And if you get out a map, even today, it's just a spider web of old trails that have now turned into roads, making that 200 miles. And it gave a cutoff date. And so people got out their maps and they started walking it and timing it and trying to figure out which was the fastest route to Manchester. Well, those that were reviewing all of the findings, they were reviewing them, and some are saying go on the west side and take this shortcut, and others saying go on the east side and take these shortcuts, and this is the fastest way. And finally they came to one man and he said, the fastest way to Manchester is very simple. Take a friend. Friends, let me just say this to you. Life is really lonely without friends. You need to have Jesus as a friend, and you need other people to be friends. And those friends will come and go. Jesus will remain with you through all the ups and downs, through all of the river crossings, through all the riffles, through all the still water, through all the rapids. But you want to do it with friends.
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0: to Christ in Prophecy. We're going to dive right back into our series addressing the question, where is the promise of His coming? Scoffers may mock, but Scripture affirms that the Lord is not slow in His coming. His word is sure, and His promise to return still stands.
1: Helping us explore the promise of Jesus' return have been the expert Bible teachers who spoke at our Lamb & Lion Ministries 2026 Bible Conference held on June 12th through 13th at Brookhaven Church here in McKinney, Texas. And one of those experts was Tim. Here now is an excerpt from his presentation.
2: Let's turn to our text today and see why I titled this entire conference, Where is the Promise of His Coming? So here's what the Apostle Peter writes in his second epistle, beginning in verse 1 of chapter 3. This is now, beloved, the second letter I am writing to you, in which I am stirring up your sincere mind by way of reminder that you should remember the words spoken beforehand by the holy prophets and the commandment of the Lord and Savior spoken by your apostles. Know this first of all. In the last days, mockers will come with their mocking, following after their own lust and saying, where is the promise of his coming? For ever since the fathers fell asleep, all continues just as it was from the beginning of creation. For when they maintain this, it escapes their notice that by the word of God, the heavens existed long ago, and the earth was formed out of water and by water, through which the world at that time was destroyed, being flooded with water. But by his word, the present heavens and earth are being reserved for fire, kept for the day of judgment and destruction of ungodly men. But do not let this one fact escape your notice, beloved, that with the Lord, one day is like 1,000 years, and 1,000 years is like one day. The Lord is not slow about his promise, as some count slowness, but is patient toward you, not wishing for any to perish, but for all to come to repentance. Do you realize that even God's perceived delay in sending his son is a manifestation of his grace, mercy, and love, not wishing for any to perish? Do you believe the Lord God and take him at his word? Well, some of you may be familiar with Penn Jillette of the magician or comedy duo Penn and Teller. He's the one that is bigger and taller and does all the talking. Penn Jillette is so adamant, or was, I should say, so adamant about his disbelief in God that he got license plates on his three cars that read, Atheist, No God, Godless. He wanted to have a license plate that read Infidel, but the DMV wouldn't allow something quite that audacious. He publicly lamented, strangely enough, they wouldn't let me have Infidel, and he said this, Atheism is not believing God. I believe there is no God. He was adamant in his disbelief. And yet Penn Jillette, this very brash, outspoken advocate of unbelief, had this to say about a mild-mannered Christian who came to one of his shows. He described this man as polite and kind. And following the show, the man dared to approach Penn Jillette and ask if he could give him a Gideon Bible. Shocked, Penn accepted the Bible and later had this to say. If you believe there is a heaven and hell, and you think it's not worth telling someone about it, how much do you have to hate him not to proselytize? To believe that everlasting life is possible and not tell people, this man cared enough about me to proselytize. And this adamant atheist later said, well, I'm no longer an atheist. I guess I'm now an agnostic. He claimed that every sane person is at worst an agnostic. So to put it in other terms, this hardcore atheist now admits that short of believing faith, the only rational position is confessional ignorance. I actually love to debate with atheists. I've done so many times, and in about 5 minutes, I can dissuade them of their atheism because I say, wow, you hold the position of atheism, right? Well, yes, of course. That means you've been to every corner of the universe, every so-called dimension. You've explored the entirety of the cosmos, and you have found there is no God. Well, no, I haven't been to all those places. And well, then how do you know? And pretty quickly, I have a 100% success rate with so-called atheists to have them recognize, well, I guess I'm just an agnostic. I said, oh, well, you're halfway to faith. Let's keep talking. Sometimes the actions of atheists speak louder than their words. The famous, or dare I say infamous to some, atheist, Richard Dawkins, had this to say about himself. He called himself a cultural Christian, saying that he cherishes Christian traditions, hymns, and ethos, and expressed personal horror at the thought of Islamic customs and ideology replacing Britain's Christian heritage, since Christianity, as he said, is a fundamentally decent religion that provides a very beneficial framework for civilized society. And that's an avowed atheist? Well, folks, if we consider that there are some who would be adamant about their atheism, or at least their agnosticism, what are you adamant about? In other words, if they believe there is no God, what is it that you actually believe? Do you believe not only in God, Satan and the demons do that, do you believe God? You know, over the last few years, we've had several programs, I even touched on this in previous conferences, about Satan's timeless battle for hearts and minds. We talk about kinetic warfare. Pete and I can give you a long dissertation on military operations and some of the technology that we wield even today. But really, the more important battle is for hearts and minds. Any soldier will tell you this. You don't really defeat an enemy unless you obliterate them until you have convinced them to either surrender or to stop fighting back. It is a battle that is mental and psychological. It's a spiritual battle, and Satan is a very avid foe. One of the things Satan likes to do is to put doubt in the minds even of Christians or those who claim to believe his word. He would have you pilfer the promises of the Jewish people, for example, by whispering in your ear, "Did God really say that he had made promises to the Jewish people? Did God really say?" And that's essentially what we're going to be talking about today with Peter's admonition in his letter there in 2 Peter. No, in the end, Satan would like to assert, just as he did in the garden, God is a liar. Now, when I was at the Air Force Academy, we took an oath not only to uphold the Constitution, but we had an honor code. I will not lie, steal, or cheat. And all my life, I've actually tried to operate by that code. I'm imperfect because I'm only a man. But I will tell you, as someone who is still willing to look you in the eye and shake your hand and give you my word, that it means something to me, just as it did my father and my grandfather before me. We don't have to sign a piece of paper. I can tell you how galling, how absolutely offensive it would be to be called a liar. Can you imagine how offensive it is to a holy God to be accused of lying to the creatures he loves? Well, quite frankly, Scripture is filled with the promises of God. He reveals himself as the ultimate promise keeper. And by contrast, as I said, all of us are fallen, and so we fail too often in keeping our promises. Jonathan Swift, the Anglo-Irish writer and satirist who wrote Gulliver's Travels, had one of his characters flippantly assert, "Promises and pie crust are meant to be broken." Really. That's how too many in our culture look at their marriage vows today. Well, I mean it until I don't. What about Christians? Do we take our commitments seriously? And do we take God at his word? You know, in my own experience, I was at a church one time where we had our superintendent of the Sunday school program as the lead advocate for the promise keeper effort in our church. We went to several gatherings. As a matter of fact, we drove to Dallas from Arkansas a couple of times to participate in promise keeper rallies. Anybody been to a promise keeper rally? Yeah, this young man, I'll call him Jimbo, wore his promise keeper shirt every single day. And one weekend, I realized I hadn't seen Jimbo for the last couple, 3 weeks, and I asked one of the other deacons, "Where's Jimbo been?" "Oh, haven't you heard? I said, no, heard what? Jimbo's made some bad choices. I said, what are you talking about? Well, he's involved in an affair. I said, what? Jimbo's got a wife, a little girl, a baby girl. What do you mean he's involved in an affair? Yeah, he's shacked up with this woman. He's our promise keeper head. Has anybody confronted him? Well, no, we just had him. I said, well, I'm going right after church. Who's with me? And finally, one guy, okay, I guess I'll go. To confront a man failing to keep his promise in the most sacred vow he had made. Now, all of us, as I have said before, are prone to wander, prone to leave even the Lord I love. Which is why, as the song says, Lord, take my heart and seal it. Bind me to you in such a manner I cannot stray, because in my humanity I know I'm prone to, but I do not want to be faithless to you who is always faithful. And the Word of God tells us this. It tells us that it is impossible for God to lie. God is not a man that he should lie, nor a son of man that he should repent. Every word he has spoken, he will make good. The Lord God said to Joshua, none of the promises he had made to the house of Israel had failed. All would come to pass. And regarding, again, those promises to the house of Israel, the covenant he made with Abraham, his oath to Isaac, he said that he has remembered his covenant. How long? Forever. Forever. Well, his promises, as I said earlier in one of our interludes, are yes and amen. And the Lord's loving kindness indeed never ceases. His compassions never fail. They are new every morning. Great is my faithfulness. Great is your faithfulness. No, great is his faithfulness, which is why I so appreciate Amber leading us in that song. The songs today were just tremendous. The one we led off with this afternoon, This Is My Story, This Is My Song, that was my mother's song for all the years that she sang in church, and over again, that was her solo song. So, Mom, that one was for you. A special blessing, not only to you, but to me. Well, so the question I ask in this short presentation is, where is the promise of his coming? You know, ironically, Peter touches on the fact that those scoffers who say all continues just as it was from the beginning of creation, except that there was a creation. So he's talking about people in the church. Brothers and sisters, I can promise you the world could care less about the promise of his coming today. So let's explore briefly the impatience that Peter recognized. You know, even in Christ's day and age, there were people who were impatient. The apostles themselves were impatient, as I'm going to demonstrate today, over his perceived delay. But Peter foresaw an impatience that would pitch over into dismissive scorn for the surety of Christ's promise to come again for those who are his. So let's just reflect. Pete did a little bit of that today when he was talking about the tyranny of the present. We have to remember the past, understand where we are, to then appreciate what is coming in the future. So in Jesus' day and age, life in the land of Israel, then divided into regions that Scripture describes as Judea, Samaria, and the Galilee, was very difficult. Under Roman occupation, there was a pagan culture imposed that was hostile to the Jewish insistence on worshiping one true God. And this Pax Romana, the Roman peace, was imposed by a heavy-handed Roman military subjection or subjugation, especially for any lands or people that dared to resist Roman superiority. The warnings God had offered through Amos seemed to have plagued this house of Israel, because for over 400 years there had been an apparent famine for hearing the words of the Lord, in the sense that the canon of the Old Testament was complete and the New Testament or the New Covenant had not yet been announced. We know that there was anticipation for a deliverer that was growing year by year alongside a mounting sense of oppression. Isn't it funny how those two things seem to go hand in hand? Every time the Christian church in America feels a little put upon, there's a sudden burst of enthusiasm for studying God's prophetic word. There's a sudden interest in what God has promised for the future. But when things are going great, people go about their way. And yet, many of us pray for things to go great for our children and grandchildren. You saw the tendency that Pete talked about. When things are too easy, people get weak. And sometimes they get weak even in their faith. No, this anticipation had grown in the Jewish society, but most Jews were looking for a military and a political savior, not one who offered repentance from sin and a kingdom of God based on the gospel in a different form than they expected. So as Nathan and I have described on Christ and Prophecy TV and radio, this kingly Messiah they looked for was referred to as Messiah ben David, this exalted son of David. And even the crowds that hailed Jesus as he entered Jerusalem on Palm Sunday, what were they crying out? Hosanna to the Son of David. Was Jesus actually Yeshua ben David? Yes. But he was a descendant of David, and yet not in the way they anticipated. Yeah, they cried out, Hosanna to the King of David, or to the Son of David. Blessed is he who comes in the name of the Lord. Hosanna in the highest. But those same crowds did not expect their long-awaited Messiah to be a willing and suffering servant, as described in Isaiah 53. That has been called by some Jewish sages Messiah ben Joseph, the son of Joseph by Ephraim. And opposed to the triumphant Messiah ben David, who would reign over Israel, many Jewish scholars expected this Messiah ben Joseph to wage war and to be a great military conqueror. According to their tradition, he would fall in a battle against Israel's enemies. Whether it was by wielding stones or a sword, his tragic death would finally precede a final redemption for the house of Israel. Don't you find it interesting that today most Jews are very resistant to reading Isaiah 53? I've sat next to Orthodox Jews who are studying and reading their commentaries constantly, even on the flight to Israel, struck up a conversation and asked, do you ever read the prophets? Oh, yes, I do, yes. You ever read Isaiah? Yes, of course. You ever read Isaiah 53? No. Well, let's read it, because that's part of the prophet, isn't it? Well, yes, we're not supposed to read that. Why not? Because it points to this suffering servant. And they quickly realize that as a people, the Jews have gravitated to this expectation today for Messiah ben David. All the power, majesty, and triumph without the tragedy, death, or redemption. To this day, many Jews reject the truth that Jesus is the Christ because he suffered and died. They don't want to hear about it because it doesn't fit with their narrative, their expectation of this conquering, reigning king. A king who conquers and reigns surely doesn't suffer and die. But that's exactly what Jesus did. And when this really shouldn't surprise even us as we read scripture with all the blessing of hindsight that we have, because we realize that as Jesus began to reveal his divine plan for his own sacrificial death, his disciples remained in denial or absolutely rejected that reality altogether. And let's look at no better example than Peter, the writer of the passage I read to you earlier. When Peter confessed that Jesus is the Christ, the Son of the living God, the Lord said, "Blessed are you, Peter, because my Father has revealed that to you." But just a few verses later, as Jesus revealed what was to happen as they went up to Jerusalem, Peter took him aside and rebuked the Lord God that he had just confessed, because what he had described did not fit Peter's expectation. "No, Lord, you will not die." Do you hear the echo all the way from the garden? "You will not die." And what was the Lord's response to Peter? "Get thee behind me, Satan. You are a stumbling block to me, for you are setting your mind not on God's interest, but on whose expectations, whose desires? Man's. Which were so more temporal and immediate than what the Lord had in mind. Were so more false in the prosperity they were seeking here and now. And what God had in mind was so much greater. But it required that his son would go to the cross of Calvary. Even after hundreds of years of silence and deepening darkness leading up to the first advent, I've observed many times that the scripture records only two seasoned saints were awaiting the arrival of the Messiah at the temple, Simeon and Anna. Out of all of Israel, these were the only two who seemed to understand that the anointed one would come first to the temple, not to all the palaces dotting the landscape. And even as it describes Anna going and sharing with others, I want you to hear the reality that Anna was telling them, hey, I've met the Messiah. And she continued to speak to those who were looking for the redemption of Jerusalem. What were they looking for? A Savior who had come to deliver them from their sins? Or a kingly deliverer who would deliver Jerusalem and the land from Roman occupation? From second-class citizenship on the world stage? Were they looking for the Lord's Christ or for one of their own making? Unspoken in that insinuation is those others were not serving at the temple with fasting and prayer, awaiting the Messiah. And I, again, tend to think that they were looking for a political or military leader, a great judge in the fashion of Joshua, Gideon, or Samson, who could bring unity and, as I said, prosperity to Israel. If such a deliverer combined the spiritual insight of Moses and the prophetic gift of Samuel or Elijah, well, that'd be fine. But most Jews were oblivious of their need for a Savior to deliver them from their sins. Yeah, great military leader. I dare say the Jews today would like to have such a person emerge on the scene. Well, even as Jesus gathered his 12 disciples, one of the 12 was Simon the Zealot. The Zealots had arisen in about 6 AD, we're told, and they championed a violent rebellion to Rome to expel them from the land of Israel. They were devoted to the Torah, and they perceived that even the Jewish elites, to include the chief priests and the Sanhedrin, were accomplices with the hated Romans. You know, according to the Jewish scholar and historian Josephus, Caiaphas was appointed by the Roman procurator Valerius Gratus, that was Pontius Pilate's predecessor, in AD 18, and he was following in the footsteps of his father-in-law, Annas, to serve as chief priest, or who also served as chief priest for 18 years. And this man enriched himself until he was deposed by the Roman legate of Syria, Lucius Velius. It's hard for us to understand the hotbed of unrest, oppression, and yes, hope that was fading, that Jesus was born into in Judea, a desire for a kingdom of this world. Even after Jesus was crucified, resurrected, and ascended into heaven, the Sanhedrin talked about other proposed Messiah figures. They cite in Acts chapter 2, Thaddeus and Judas of Galilee, who had movements that gathered followers and yet quickly died out. And they'd made the point that if the way, as followers of Christ would soon be known in Acts chapter 9, verse 2, was of men, it would be overthrown in short order. But if it was from God, then the Sanhedrin itself would be fighting against the Almighty. It's Acts chapter 5. So clearly many Jews, I would just submit, were eager for a Messiah who would offer military or political leadership to unite the house of Israel and claim Israel's rightful place on the world stage. But during his ministry, others were interested in much more immediate things. Just think about the people who came to Jesus. We tend to think of our own lives and experiences and try to transport them or telegraph them onto other people's. That's always a danger in a time of war. I can tell you, not every culture thinks like us here in the West or in America. And we try to think, well, those people must have been seeking a work-life balance like I am, or have had comparable family dynamics and stress points. And that is fraught, quite frankly, with great peril. But there is some commonality. The people came to Jesus were also often looking for very temporal relief. They wanted to be healed of physical maladies and, yes, demonic possession in the here and now. And once they realized that Jesus could multiply a few loaves and fish, then they just wanted him to feed and sustain them. More often than not, they missed the power of the gospel and the eternal ramifications it had. So here too, their expectation for short-term blessings and not everlasting rewards is modeled by the disciples. Even after he had fed thousands, they expressed angst over his ability to provide resources to feed yet another crowd. They chastised the woman who anointed his head with expensive perfume because they were thinking in limited terms. Well, that perfume could have been converted into money to feed the poor. They were always small-minded, whereas Jesus was trying to lift their perspective to what God had in store, not only for them, but for the ages and the entire creation. And get this, even after Jesus' death, burial, and resurrection, so they kind of get the big picture a little, but Acts chapter 1 records that even then they're saying, Lord, is it at this time you are restoring the kingdom to Israel? All right, you've come, you've died, you've resurrected. Now, surely, Israel will come into its own. And Jesus' answer would seem to have tamped down their curiosity or at least channel it into action that he was calling them to undertake spreading the gospel. Because here's what he said, it is not for you to know the times or epochs which the Father has fixed by his own authority, but you will receive power when the Holy Spirit has come upon you, and you shall be what? My witnesses, both in Samaria and in all Judea and Samaria, and even to the remotest part of the earth. Is that commission still in effect today? Was that just for the disciples and the apostles gathered there at that moment in Acts, or does that still apply to you and me?
1: I agree, Tim. As long as we are waiting for our Lord to return, the Great Commission still stands. Christians are to be engaged with sharing Christ and his salvation, and all the more as that blessed day draws near.
0: I wish we had time to show you my entire presentation, but you can watch it and the other three, plus two questions and answers, by ordering the Where is the Promise of His Coming 2026 Bible Conference DVD or flash drive, or visit our Christ in Prophecy YouTube channel to watch the entire conference live stream. I also hope you'll join us next episode in our Where is the Promise of His Coming series as Dr. Jay Kiepert explains why the world's denial of the flood is directly tied to Christ's promise to return. Maranatha and Godspeed.

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1: Hello, everyone. Welcome to the program today. Manu Gonzalez here in studio with our good friend, L.A. Marzulli, and we're going to be discussing the rungs of disclosure. As you know, things are heating up. They're talking, being talked about in Congress, so stick around.
2: This December, 1,200 excited prophecy watchers will gather at the beautiful Chateau on the Lake Resort in Branson, Missouri for the Prophecy Conference of the Year. 25 Bible prophecy experts will encourage the crowd over four exciting days as we examine the events leading up to the soon return of Jesus. 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Marzulli, Billy Crone, Tom Hughes, J.B. Hickson, Larry Ollison, Ken Johnson, Lee Brainerd, and many others who will share the exciting things happening behind the scenes in our world. As endless wars rage on and AI in the digital age takes center stage, you'll want to be prepared for the things to come straight out of the pages of the Bible. 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
1: Well, we are here with our good friend LA, and we're going to get to him in just a minute, but we want to remind you about a couple things that are coming up. We have two trips to the land of Israel, and I don't want you to be put off by that or scared by it, because people are still going to Israel, believe it or not. And the people that come back, they love it because you get to experience a lot of this really, I would say, in a very private setting. So it's pretty good. Awesome about it. So we're going to be going January as well as March of 2027. You can get all the information about those trips as well as our Branson conference. If you just go to prophecywatchers.com, you can go to our events page and you can just see all the stuff that's going on, all the stuff that we're doing. So LA, what do you think? Rungs of disclosure, UFO stuff, nothing to see here or what?
3: Yeah, this thing is not going away. It's heating up. And the other side of the aisle, specifically Day of Disclosure, by the film by Dan Farah, they're all talking about that we're not alone in the universe, that we're not alone, we're not the only species in the universe, we've been visited. But is that really the case? And that's why the book Rungs of Disclosure was so important.
1: Yeah, and this is something that, as you guys know, those who follow Prophecy Watchers, is these are things often, and again, as a pastor, I discuss this, you know, in church, not necessarily on Sunday morning, but these are things that we say often that are not talked about in church. And mm-hmm. So we see it more and more where people are often, churches aren't often talking about this. And one of the things that's powerful, maybe you can give us a little bit of the background too, is talk about the rungs of this. Maybe explain what that is, but
3: sure.
1: Talk about which part of the rungs involve the government and in Congress and the task force and the again the UFO committee, the UAP committee. Talk about that, because that's important.
3: The nexus of this was Commander David Fravor coming on Tucker Carlson's show, but Tucker asked him a $64,000 question. Well, what do you think this tic-tac shaped object was that sped away 50 miles in like 2 seconds? That's impossible. And Commander David Fravor, a former F-18 pilot, this guy is the best of the best. He's a trained observer. He looks right at the camera and goes, whatever this was not from this earth. So the bottom line is the phenomenon is real. In the halls of Congress, which is our government, you have whistleblowers that come forward. David Grush is a perfect example of that. And Nancy Mace, former Representative Nancy Mace, ask David Grush, in your opinion, you know, do we have crash craft? And David Grush says, I've already talked about that, but the short answer is yes. Nancy Mace goes, do we have the bodies, the pilots from these crashed craft? looks right at the camera and says, "Yes, we have biologics." I just love the way he frames
1: that.
3: Really kind of a little dodge there, but that's okay. And Nancy Mace presses in and she goes, "Are they human or non-human biologics?" He looks up at her and he goes, "Non-human biologics." So when I saw that clip, I about fell out of my chair because that's a game changer. So it's really the first time in the halls of Congress that we have heard from a reliable witness, a whistleblower, that there is a crash retrieval team that's been very active and that they have taken the bodies from the crash craft. And that opens up this whole vista of the UFO phenomena, which is real, burgeoning, not going away. There's a physicality to it. You and I have talked about this numerous times, along with Tim Alberino. We've talked about this. So the phenomena is ongoing. It hasn't ceased. The cat and mouse game continues, and we are climbing up the rungs of a ladder where the top rung is full-blown disclosure. We're not there yet.
1: You know, I think that's the most important thing that we need to realize here is that our very government is being involved in this, and you have people who are under oath, and there's been many iterations of different, whether it's the House of Representatives or the Senate, et cetera, that have talked about this. And this is why this conversation needs to continue to happen, because this is not tinfoil hat stuff anymore. And, you know, one of the chapters that you have, again, in the revised edition, is you have several of the characters, these astrophysicists, these scientists. Talk about them, because they brought out some interesting stuff.
3: Hal Putoff was on Joe Rogan's show, and Rogan is pressing in on, well, how much, you know, crash craft, retrievals, how many do we have? Putoff looks right at him and goes, "We have more than 10. And that's what he knows. So, you know, remember, everything is compartmentalized. So he might know this much of a picture, which is this big. So I would say it's a lot more than 10, a lot more than 10. But this has been going on. The deliberate obfuscation by our government has been going on since Roswell. You know, because on July 8th, the paper, the Roswell Daily, you know, Army recovers a flying saucer. July 9th, it's just a weather balloon. And that sets in motion the deliberate obfuscation from our government to the American people for 79 years. So Hal Putoff coming on Rogan, again, he's a whistleblower, stating that we've got more than 10 craft in our possession. Well, I've been doing this for decades. This is nothing new. To someone who studied the phenomena, this is absolutely nothing new. What's new about it is now it's being exposed to the public.
1: Yeah, and I think that's really important, because now there's freedom to discuss these topics, which have been off. And so it's interesting, the church, again, I love the church.
3: I love the church.
1: We love the church. I was a pastor a long time. But yet the church is often behind the curve in discussing these things because of whatever reason, okay? But this is why we're having these discussions now, because we realize we need to be at the forefront of this. Because And let's bring this up a little bit, because even though we'll get into some more of the rungs, there's a narrative here. And whenever you have UFO disclosure, and we're not saying that everything that you hear out there is correct, but there is a narrative, and we need to be in front of that narrative. Talk about that. Well, what are the potential narratives that are out there, but Stephen Greer's and others? Explain all that.
3: The narrative essentially is this, and this is what we get with Dan Farrow's film, Day of Disclosure.
1: Basically,
3: age of disclosure. We are not alone in the universe. We are not alone. We are not the only species in the universe. We're not alone in the universe. Stephen Greer, let them come in. You know, meditate, bring them in. They're friendly. Gaia TV, they're not our enemies. They are our future. And they show a couple of human beings and then a little gray and in a reptilian sort of thing and in a hybrid. Folks, the other side of the aisle is telling us what the phenomenon is. And this is really problematic, because I believe, first of all, that we are the only entities in the universe. Now, that's my take. I could be wrong, but that's what I believe. Jesus comes back here, not to set a reticula eridani. He comes to New Jerusalem, descends to earth. But the other side of the aisle, again, the New Agers and scientists and congressmen, congresswomen, just all walks of life. We're not alone in the universe. We're not alone in the universe. And Steven Spielberg, in his film, he says something in the third trailer. If you haven't seen the third trailer, Google that. for disclosure day because it's telling. I'm sort of paraphrasing here. You know, I used to think to myself, wouldn't it be great, how wonderful it would be if the American people found out that all of this was true, that it cuts away to part of the film again, that it cuts back to him close.

0: predicted some 2,500 years ago. The Prophecy Watcher magazine includes the writings of dozens of prophecy experts like Gary Stearman, Mondo Gonzalez, L.A. Marzulli, Bill Salas, Josh Peck, and many others, writing on fascinating subjects like the Rapture, the Dead Sea Scrolls, the Red Heifer, the World Economic Forum, the Global Reset, digital currency, the Mark of the Beast, the Nephilim, and the Antichrist's beast system of global control, things you will likely never hear about in church. 12 bonus DVDs will introduce you to Ezekiel's Gog and Magog War and the Road to Armageddon. We'll examine the supernatural side of the Bible as we investigate controversial issues like the Nephilim, government UFO cover-ups, and the Shroud of Turin. We'll address the Luciferian Rebellion, a mutiny that changed heaven and earth forever. 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
1: Well, welcome back. We are here with L.A. Marzulli talking about his new revised and expanded Rungs of Disclosure, following the trail of extraterrestrials and the end times. And that's amazing that the church is finally beginning to get involved and get caught up on this. Mm-hmm. And, you know, we talked about it in the previous segment, but you have there that at the 23rd rung, that film by Dan Farrar, The Age of Disclosure, but 34 officials break their silence. And these aren't just journalists. What kind of officials are they?
2: You've got congressmen, congresswomen. You've got Marco Rubio, the Secretary of State. You've got Admiral Gallaudet, one star admiral. You've got, just a whole scientist and physicist all coming on the record, you know, looking right at the camera and saying we're not alone in the universe. One gentleman in particular states that I have, with my own eyes, handled extraterrestrial crap. Yeah, and seen extraterrestrial entities. So now it's in our court. We have answers to it. The biblical prophetic narrative. These are not entities from Zeta Reticulae. They are, and we need to talk about this. When some people in the church, well-meaning people, go, oh, it's all demonic. That's a very trunk, and I don't think we've ever talked about this on Prophecy Watchers. Maybe we have, you know, in podcasts, but to say it's demonic is a very truncated view of this phenomena. Yeah. The satanic, the Luciferian kingdom has a well-oiled structure, tiered structure, where you've got archons and cosmocrators, and these are all Greek words. So you got rulers, authorities, people like that, entities like this, in this Luciferian structure. Demons are at the absolute bottom.
1: Yeah, I like how Tim Alberino, he uses the phrase, that's very low resolution. That's a good phrase, because it's exactly that, where, you know, as we've done programs together with him, we're just talking, it's more complex.
2: Way more complex. And there is technology. This is not, you know, there are well-meaning Christian brothers and sisters that insist it's all demonic delusion. I think
1: nothing physical.
2: Physicality. I think at this point they need to retract their statements, because it, you know, the physicality is there. We showed it in our Watchers film, and also when we pulled a piece of the metal out of the Roswell debris field, which we've had tested. It's an unknown aluminum alloy. I'm not making this stuff up. So there's a physicality to it. These entities are real. The abduction phenomena is real. The implants, which we took out in our Watchers series, people are abducted. These implants are put into people. There is no entrance wound. It's a very, very complex, phenomena. And there's a hierarchy in the Luciferian kingdom. And it's well-structured. And, you know, the demons are at the absolute bottom, low resolution.
1: Well, you know, like one of the rungs that you have, and I remember seeing this myself, was President Obama, and he kind of came to the forefront on this topic. And so we're going to play you this little clip where he speaks about this, and then we'll get a comment from LA. So take a listen.
3: Are aliens real?
4: They're real, but I haven't seen them, and they're not being kept in,
3: Area 51?
4: Area 51. There's no underground facility, unless there's this enormous conspiracy. And they hid it from the President of the United States.
1: So it's interesting when you see this clip, L.A.

0: Obviously, it made it in your book, the 25th rung. Mm-hmm. Did Obama confirm they're real? Talk about it.
1: He does. He says, yeah, aliens are real. I mean, that's his direct quote. Aliens are
0: so
1: real.
0: So casual.
1: Yeah. Just, you know, he's kind of leaning back in a chair. He's unguarded. He's let his guard down on some level, in my opinion. And aliens are real. You know, I've never been to that place, Area 50, whatever he goes. He's not sure of the name of it. And the next day, Trump smacks him down and said Obama had no right to say that or even state that. So it's Trump's duty, and I believe this is one of the top rungs. We're not there yet. When Donald Trump stands up on a Friday night, because it's always on a Friday night, at the Rose Garden or in the Situation Room, whatever, and says, we are not alone in the universe, we have been visited by them, blah, blah, blah. That's a game changer on some point. But it's still, and this is what's so important, it is still on this side of disclosure, because they have not revealed themselves. We're not seeing mile-wide craft above the cities of the world, like the, which is one of the rungs on the disclosure, the 2024 Super Bowl ad, hello down there, where there are mile-wide craft over the cities of the world. So, you know, they haven't shown themselves. If they're so friendly, Mr. Stephen Greer, and contact me, mano a mano, let's talk. But if they're so friendly, why not give us a cure to cancer? Mm-hmm. Why not do something benevolent? No.
0: Because their technology obviously is superior to ours.
1: They have something, yeah. But they take 5 and 6 year old little children, Spielberg's movie, and I always want to say this, and it's just in the trailer, so it's not it's a spoiler alert, but I can say this. So the stag is presented to this little girl.
0: Deception, you
1: know,
0: yep.
1: But we don't know what it is. And there's the stag, and right now a little fox and a little friendly raccoons, you know, furries, right? And it lures the little girl, innocent little girl, out, and they're walking towards the gingerbread house. It's all lit up. That's the first trailer. When I saw that, I said, first of all, these are not animals. And second of all, that's not a gingerbread house. That is a UFO. Sure enough, in the third trailer, we see the stag, Metiscus monticae, thank you, Russ Dizdar. The stag turns the eye, and it's the eye of a gray. So that's deception all day long. Yeah. And it's presenting itself in something that the little girl will trust. And Spielberg, with all due respect, flips the script.
0: He flipped the script.
1: He flips the script.
0: And again, going back to the Spielberg movie as an example, even as a rung, there's a message there. And Spielberg is writing this. I mean, you know, LA's a filmmaker. Anybody that's written a book or written a script, you're very intentional on what you leave in and what makes the final cut. So twice in the movie, and you and I discussed this, where you see one that's a little bit overt, but you see the alien actually speaking something, and it's speaking in this click language, but there's an interpreter, and then the message is, do not fear
1: what you do not know.
0: What you don't know.
1: That's it.
0: And so here we are, when you have this weird kind of stuff, that the message that Spielberg's trying to say is, don't fear us, even though you don't know us. We're friendly. We're here to we're here to love on your children, and we're here to abduct your children.
1: Yeah,
0: what? Yeah, it's okay.
1: No, it's a very nefarious agenda. The satanic hierarchy has been working this thing for decades. And, you know, there are well-meaning Christians that try to tell us that all of this is demonic delusion and it's not going to happen. Genesis 3:15, thank you, Gary Stearman, for revealing that to us years ago at the Nephilim Mounds Conference. Genesis 3:15 says that the seed, the offspring of the serpent, will be at war with the offspring of the woman. The one coming from the woman, the Messiah, will crush the dragon's head. You will bruise his heel. That's the entire Bible. And when Jesus points back to the days of Noah, everyone knows exactly what he's talking about. And this why the seed war and the interpretation, the proper exegesis of the seed war is crucial. Because if we don't get that right, when we come to Jesus in Matthew 24, what do you mean the days of Noah? But we know that the Nephilim are on the earth. And the Nephilim are the progeny of fallen angels and human women, creating this entity which was never supposed to be, but it's there, which results in the flood. The breeding program is going on now. People have been taken. Sperm is taken from the men, ovum is taken from the women. I wish I was making this up, but I am not. Hybrids are walking amongst us, just like the days of Noah.
0: And the important thing about this, you think, what? I've never heard this before. But, you know, when you look at all these various academic scholars, you know, John Mack and David Jacobs, these guys are PhD professors, and Carla Turner, etc. They're investigating, which seems very crazy, and then they investigate and they're like, no,
1: it's all real.
0: It's all real. There's no collusion. on any of this. Well, we're going to take a little break here where you can see how to get LA's new revised edition. This is something that, as LA says often, is not going away. The church absolutely needs to be at the forefront of this, and LA's book will help you understand that so that you can have conversations with people, because again, there is a narrative that is being presented, and we need to be able to bring the truth, the biblical truth, the biblical paradigm to the conversation. So take a listen.
2: L.A. Marzulli loves to explore the unknown. With over 30 books and documentaries, he's made a name uncovering controversial biblical mysteries like the Nephilim and the UFO phenomenon. In his latest book, Rungs of Disclosure, Marzulli dives deep into UFO history, starting with the 1947 Roswell crash, where witnesses claim a craft and alien bodies were recovered. Through interviews with experts, insiders, and an on-site investigation that uncovered mysterious metallic fragments, he exposes the decades-long government cover-up. Rungs of Disclosure is available for your gift of $30 or more with shipping included in the USA. It comes with a bonus DVD, a copy of Gary Stearman's personal UFO encounter in the skies over Texas in 1969. Gary recounts the entire multi-hour episode, which includes missing time and an unidentifiable craft that followed him to the airport in Lubbock, Texas. He believes it was an angelic rescue mission during a mid-air electrical failure. Call us toll-free at the number you see on your screen and get a copy of Rungs of Disclosure and Gary's bonus DVD, Rescued by an Angel, or visit us online at prophecywatchers.tv. For our international friends, please note that additional shipping fees do apply, and all prices listed are in U.S. dollars. LA has developed a series of explosive DVDs that examine this demonic phenomenon. His UFO Disclosure series, a set of 10-hour-long documentaries, includes spectacular video of crop circles, interviews with military pilots, probing conversations with abductees, and the hard-to-understand cattle mutilation encounters. The entire series can be yours for your gift of $100 or more with a special DVD bonus, a copy of Josh Peck and Gary Stearman's documentary, The Great Delusion, an investigative study on the fallen angels and the hybridization of the human race. Many believe the day is coming when a UFO will appear and the world will fall for the Great Deception. Satan's plan will offer a false explanation for the rapture, and Scripture warns it will be so convincing that even the elect would be deceived. He's called the Prince of the Power of the Air for a reason. But make no mistake, God is still in control. The world may be blinded by lies from above, but His truth will not be silenced. Join us at Prophecy Watchers as we expose the coming deception, reveal what's really happening in the heavens, and prepare believers for the days ahead. Time is short. Don't be deceived.
0: Well, again, welcome back. We are talking to LA about his new book. And LA, you know, in the last few minutes here, you know, since February with Trump's executive order directing the Department of War to reveal information. We've had five releases.
1: Right.
0: Talk about that. What have we learned? Has there been anything crazy? What have we learned in those five?
1: I mean, what's historic about this is for the first time in the history of our government, in the history of the world, you've got our government, the leaders, our leaders stating that the phenomenon is real. We're not sure what this is. They know exactly what it is. But here it is. Here's the evidence. We've got statements. We've got clips. We've got videos. And we had better videos in our film, you know, specifically Kumburgaz UFO shot by Dr. Roger Lehr in our Watcher series. But what the tipping point here is that the government admits that it's real and that it's here. Anna Paulina Luna states on the record, looks right at the camera, the phenomenon is real. It is it's not swamp gas, you know, weather balloons, none of that. The phenomenon is real, and it's very, very complex. And it's very nefarious.
0: And you have one of the rungs in there, you know, Tim Burchett, you know, a representative from Kentucky or Tennessee or something like that.
1: Yeah, Tennessee.
0: Yeah, and so he makes the comment. If you tell us what's the comment that he made?
1: Well, okay, so Burchett is a representative in the House, and he is on the committee along with Anna Paulina Luna and others.
0: And Merrick Burleson.
1: Yeah, and you know, and it's amazing. And he Obviously, he's seeing things that the American people has not seen, classified documents. And he states on the record, if the American people could see what I have seen, it would keep them up at night. Now, why would he say something like that? They have shied away from the abduction phenomena, the implant phenomena, the cattle mutilations, the crop circles. They just leave all that in the back burner. They won't touch that yet. It's talked about in rungs of disclosure. It's in all of our 10 UFO films. So, you know, we've done the homework.
0: Yeah, so this is important, you know. And as the, you know, I always think in terms of LA that, you know, your television programs out there, maybe you happen to stumble upon this program. Maybe you're a follower of Jesus. Maybe you aren't. You know, what do you say to that person, to both of those people, the believer and then the person that maybe is just like, what are these crazy guys talking about? What do you say to them about the hope, really, of the gospel and the biblical message, the biblical paradigm? Speak to them.
1: Well, the biblical paradigm is that do not be deceived. That's the first thing in Matthew 24. Do not, and then Jesus begins to tell us what's going on. Men faint from fear of what's coming upon the earth. What the heck is that? And unless those days were shortened, no flesh would survive. And going back to that first quote, you know, men faint from fear of what's coming upon the earth because the powers of heaven will be shaken. Why does he say something? Those are very dire warnings. I mean, they really are. Unless those days were shortened, no flesh would survive. Do not be deceived. So it's all there. You know, men faint from fear of what is coming upon the earth. It's just, it's mind-boggling. So he's warning us of something. So if this wasn't it, I'd be looking for what was. This is a game changer. Because if they show up, and I believe it will happen, it's the last rung on the ladder of disclosure. Even if Trump stands up on a Friday night and says, we're not alone in the universe. The last rung is, I believe, a nuclear war will trigger their arrival. And when they show up, this is what you got to understand. The entire globe shifts. Yeah. Everything shifts in a nanosecond. And if there's a nuke event that happens, all airfare will be, everything will be grounded, shelter in place. It'll make COVID look like a picnic. Yeah. Trust me, it'll be unbelievable.
0: Because they're going to say, the question is going to be, what's next?
1: What's next? And they will tell us, the so-called space brothers, that we seeded all life on this planet, we genetically manipulated early man, started the world's religion, started the world's civilizations. Now, at the critical juncture in human history, we're back. The space brothers are back. And this is the coming great deception, a term I coined way back in 1998. Thank you, Lord, for giving me that insight. It is the deception. It will change everything. And the last wording I would say is this. It's 1 Timothy chapter 4. And I hope it doesn't apply to the church, but what if it does? What if we're still here? What if we don't go up and then they come down? What if they come down and unfortunately the church is still here for a period of time? We're not talking about the tribulation because we're not in the tribulation, but we're still here. Would it cause people to fall away from the faith? Let's hope not. That's why we're doing this program, because these are not extraterrestrials. These are the fallen ones. There is technology, and that's a whole other conversation.
0: Amen. Well, we're out of time, LA, and I appreciate you listening today. As always, we're here for you. We're here to share the gospel. We're here to share the truth and to help people not be deceived. 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And keep watching, keep looking up. These are exciting times, no doubt, to even be having these conversations. So we will catch you next time.
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4: Paul the Apostle said, the good news that I have to share with you is that Christ died for our sins. The prophet Isaiah said, God laid on him the iniquities of us all. Everything to save you has been done by God. To keep you from the flames of hell, God sent his only begotten Son, allowed him to suffer and die. We sang the old rugged cross. To the old rugged cross I will ever be true, its shame and reproach gladly bear. Yes, God did provide the means by which you can be saved from the death that results from sin. But you have to respond. God even called to the people and he said, turn, turn, for why will you die, saith the Lord? I have no pleasure in the death of the wicked, but they turn from their wickedness and live. And God is calling to some of you today and he's saying, turn, turn. Why will you die? I don't have pleasure in the death of the wicked, but they will turn from their wickedness and live. And God is calling some of you today to do just that.
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1: 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You get to share in that spiritual profit, in that spiritual reward, that whatever they get, you get too.

0: 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Does it really matter how you live for the Lord? You're going to find out God has a great reward for you next on The King is Coming. 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
1: 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Thank you.
0: Well, hi, and welcome to The King is Coming. I'm Jeff Kinley, and I'm so excited that you've joined me here today. We're in this series called Wake the Bride. We're helping the church and individual believers really come back to the Lord and really have an exciting, vibrant, really revival-like experience with God. And that all comes really from the book of Revelation. I believe Revelation was written in one part to help the bride wake up, as it says in Revelation 3:2, wake up. And so Jesus wants his bride awake and ready for his return. We've been walking through sort of the chronological events that lead up to the Lord's return. And last time we talked about the rapture event. But have you ever wondered what's going to happen like right after the rapture event? Is there something special that's going to go on in heaven? Well, I believe there is. The Bible talks about what's called the judgment seat of Christ that every believer will experience right after the rapture. In other words, while the tribulation is going on here on the earth, we're going to be in heaven being rewarded for Christ, but also enjoying the wedding of the Lamb. And so we see in 2 Corinthians chapter 5, that's going to be one of our passages we're going to look at here on this whole judgment seat of Christ. He says in verse 10, "For we must all appear before the judgment seat of Christ, that each one may be recompensed for his deeds in the body according to what he has done, whether good or bad." Now let's talk about that. Break down that verse just a little bit and find out what it's really saying here. First of all, he talked about this judgment seat. What does that mean? Well, it's the Greek word bema, B-E-M-A. And the word bema referred to a custom that was practiced in what was the ancient Olympic Games there, specifically around Corinth. There were these games called the Isthmian Games. And at those games, after someone would compete, let's say, in a race, then the winners would appear before this big marble or concrete-like seat upon which the judge of the games sat. Now, the judge of the games could say this person is disqualified. The judge of the games also says this person won the race, this person came in second, et cetera, et cetera. And at those games, what would happen is that the judge would then declare the winners, but then he would award the winners a crown. And the crown in those days was basically an olive branch that had been woven. You've seen these branches, like woven as sort of a semicircle crown that would then was placed upon the head of the victor. And so he received the award. And those who received this award were given special treatment out in the marketplace. It's just like today with celebrity athletes go places. They're highly revered. Well, the same was true back in those days. And God says there's going to be special reward and adulation for us as well. But let's break it down to see what this passage says. The first thing we see in this passage is that Paul says it's going to happen for all believers. In other words, every single Christian, baby Christian, mature Christian, it doesn't matter. Every single Christian will make an appearance before this judgment seat of Jesus Christ. Paul earlier wrote in 1 Corinthians 4 that each man's work will become evident before the Lord, because the Lord's going to make it evident. The second thing we see is that it uses the word judgment. Now, this is where it gets a little confusing here for some people. Some people think, well, wait a minute, I've lived my life for Christ. I've come to Jesus for salvation. Am I going to be judged already? Well, it's important that we know that this judgment seat does not refer to the issue of forgiveness of sins. It doesn't refer to the issue of going to heaven or going to hell. The Bible says in Romans chapter 5, verse 1, that we are therefore now justified or made righteous with Jesus Christ. In 2 Corinthians chapter 5, verse 21, we read, "For he who knew no sin became sin, that we might become the righteousness of God in him." Paul told the Romans in chapter 8, verse 1, "There is therefore now no condemnation for those who are in Christ Jesus." Later on in that same chapter, he says that nothing can separate us from the love of God. So this judgment has nothing to do with the issue of going to heaven or not going to heaven. It has nothing to do with the issue of having your sins forgiven or being a child of God. So if that's not the case, then what's it referring to? What's the deal here with the judgment seat of Christ? Well, it tells us here in the verse, it says that each person may be recompensed for his deeds, for his deeds. So here, he is specifically talking about what we did for God. Now, over in Ephesians, Paul gives us a little hint here in Ephesians chapter 2, and it's a verse that you know very well. He says in verse 8, "For by grace you have been saved through faith." So salvation is done. It's completed. He says, "And that not of yourselves, it is the gift of God, not as a result of works, so that no man should boast." Now, he follows up with this explanation. He says, "For we are his workmanship, created in Christ Jesus for good works." So God planned ahead, he says in the very next phrase, "which God prepared beforehand that we should walk in them." So what he's saying is that when you become a Christian, your Christian life isn't over. It's only begun. And now you get the wonderful opportunity to serve your Lord and Savior Jesus Christ for the rest of your life, to follow him as a disciple and to serve him in whatever way he asks you to do. That's the deeds that Paul's talking about here in verse 10. So we're going to be judged based upon these deeds. The third thing we see here in this passage is that it's called the judgment seat of Christ, of Christ. It's not the judgment seat of the Holy Spirit. It's not the judgment seat of the Father. But as we know, each member of the Godhead, within the perfect harmony and intelligence and wisdom of the triune God, each member of the Godhead plays certain roles in our salvation, in our sanctification, in our glorification, and here with our being reward, our recompense of our deeds done in the body on the earth. And here it's the judgment seat of Christ. In fact, in John chapter 5, verse 22, Jesus said, "All judgment has been given to the Son." And that's one of the things that Christ does. He is the one who is the judge. And so we're going to stand before Jesus himself in that moment. We also know that it says in this passage, a fourth thing, is that the basis of the rewards is based upon our deeds that we've done in the body. And look at the language he uses here. He says, according to what he has done, whether good or bad. You say, wait a minute, Jeff, you just said that my bad stuff wasn't going to be brought before God. All my errors, my faults, my failings, my sins, that's correct. The word bad here is more accurately translated to be worthless or not something that is not deserving of recognition or of reward. There's no punishment for it, but it's just not simply worthy to be rewarded for. So we are rewarded based upon what we've done, whether it is good or whether it is worthless. Some things that we do in this life, depending on how we do them, as we'll see here in just a minute, are not worthy to be recognized by Christ. Those things that we do for him. Now, how do we know? Well, back over in 1 Corinthians chapter 3, Paul says this, verse 12. He says, "Now, if any man builds upon the foundation with gold, silver, precious stones, or wood, hay, and straw, each man's work will become evident, for the day of judgment will will show it, because it is to be revealed with fire, and the fire itself will test the quality of every man's work. If any man's work is burned up, he shall suffer loss, but he himself shall be saved. That's very important that you see that. It says, yet so as through fire. So here's what he's saying. God's going to take all the things that you've done for him from the day you trusted in Christ to the day you're either raptured or the day you die. He's going to put all those things on a big, if you will, a review film. And he's going to go over all those things. And all the things that you have done that are worthy of recompense and reward, he's going to reward you for them. And those other things that were just worthless, like wood, hay, and stubble, they get burned up in the fire, whereas gold, silver, and precious stones, they are only purified in the fire. Whatever is left over, that's what your basis for your reward there, right? And so, but it says here that if someone, in verse 15, that if they don't serve Christ with the right motives, then it says they're going to suffer loss. Now, loss of what? Not loss of salvation, loss of reward. So you say, Jeff, will there be people in heaven that some will have more rewards than others? Well, yes, of course there will be. There are different degrees of reward in heaven based upon what we've done. I often joke that when I get to heaven, I'm going to be walking around with a big wheelbarrow carrying all the crowns of some unknown person who served Christ all their life. It's not always the person you see right in front of the camera or the person you see up preaching that's going to get the rewards. It may be the person who serves in relative obscurity, some dear saint who's just a humble servant of Jesus Christ. They may be the one that God ushers to the front of the line and says, this is the example. This is what I was talking about. This is the kind of service I was looking for. So we're going to be rewarded based upon whether the deeds were worthy or whether they were unworthy. A fifth thing we see in this passage, he says that we're going to see every Christian is going to be rewarded based upon his or her motives, based upon his or her motives. And we see that over in 1 Corinthians. We saw that in chapter 3 here, that passage we just looked at, where he says each man's work is to be judged based on the quality, it says. The quality. What kind of service did you do for Christ? In other words, was it done from a pure heart? Over in chapter 4, he says, I'm convinced of nothing, verse 4, but I am not acquitted by thus acquitted, but the one who examines me is the Lord. Now listen to what he says in verse 5. This is very important. He says, therefore, do not go on passing judgment on me before the time, but wait until the Lord comes, right after the rapture. And he says, who will both bring to light the things hidden in the darkness and disclose the motives of men's hearts, and then each man's praise will come to him from God. Now, here's what Paul's saying here. It's so important that we know this. It's not just what we do for God. It's why we do it. So why do we serve Christ? Why do I write books? Why do I travel and speak? Why do I lead Bible studies? Why do I do TV shows? Why do I teach the Word of God? It better be because I want Jesus Christ to be exalted and glorified, not Jeff Kinley. God wants to know that His glory is safe in your hands and in my hands. And so the motive, why we did it, and that's why there's kind of a good spiritual gut check, if you will, before you serve, before you set up chairs for church, before you teach the children in the nursery, before you stand to sing, before you get up to teach, before you lead a Bible study, whatever you do, just to take a moment and say, Lord, I'm doing this for you. I don't want the attention on me. I don't want the glory to come to me. I want it to deflect like a mirror and have all the glory go to you. Motive. I want people to know Jesus. I want people to grow in Jesus, and I want Jesus to get all the glory. That's motive, my friend. And our motives are going to be judged. So some people may do great, grand things for the Lord. As we saw in the last episode in Matthew 7, some people attempted to do miracles and said they cast out demons. Jesus said, I don't even know you, because their motives weren't right. So make sure that the heart attitude is very, very important. And this is why Paul says, I run in such a way that I may win. That's why we want to win in our spiritual lives, don't we? And we don't want to be like those who just box at the air. We want to make sure that our punches land. We want to make our lives count for eternity. And we don't want to receive all our reward here on the earth with accolades from humanity. We want to receive our reward from the Lord. Now, as I mentioned before, this judge of the games would give this wreath, this crown, if you will, to the victors of the race or of the event. And this word crown here is the Greek word stephanos. We get our word Stephen from, okay? And it means crown. Now, the Bible mentions five different kinds of crowns that are going to be received at the judgment seat of Christ. And by the way, we believe this is going to happen right after the rapture, while we're in heaven. Tribulation has begun here on the planet, begun by the signing of the peace treaty with Antichrist. And in heaven, we're going to all be judged before God. You say, Jeff, how is God going to judge, have time to judge all the Christians, the billions of believers throughout eternity in just 7 years' time? Well, keep this in mind. The same way that God is listening to millions of prayers right now and individually giving an answer for each one of those prayers, God entertains all people at once. So we don't know time frame. Time in heaven is kind of nebulous. It's kind of unimportant. It's kind of irrelevant. But the event and the experience with God is what's important. God, who is beyond space and time, can make it happen. Just be rest assured on that. Let me give you five crowns the Bible tells us about that are going to be rewarded on the day of the judgment seat of Christ. The first is the imperishable crown. We see this in 1 Corinthians 9, verses 24 through 27. And this crown is given to those who run their race well. They find what God wants them to do, and they just run it well. They compete according to the rules. They run with purpose. Paul says, I buffet my body. He doesn't buffet his body, okay? He buffets his body. He beats his body into submission, if you will, so that his body can serve Christ, because he knows his body left to itself won't serve Christ. And so he disciplines his body. You think about a good athlete that wants to be at the top of his or her game. What do they do? Well, first of all, they have to refuse everything else that would detract from them being the best that they could be. They say no to a lot of things, and they say yes to the things that are going to make them a better athlete or a better competitor. Well, my friends, we need to do the same thing with Jesus in our Christian lives. We need to say, look, you know, that's okay. That's for you, but I can't participate in that, or I don't have time for that. You know why? Because I got to be on my A game. I've got to bring my A game to God. I want to give God my very best, the first fruits, not of my cattle or my sheep, because I don't have sheep or cattle, but I have a heart. I want to give God the first fruits of my heart, the best that I can give to him. And that's what this crown, this imperishable crown, is all about. Then there's a crown of righteousness. We see this in 2 Timothy chapter 4 and verses 6 through 8. And this is awarded to those, it says, who live the kind of blameless lives and who look forward to the Lord's coming. So it's given to those who look forward to Christ's coming and whose life displays righteousness. In other words, it's a bride preparing herself for the wedding day. And God is going to reward those betrothed brides in the church that basically said, I'm spending the rest of my life getting ready for the wedding day. I love what one person said, that there's only really 2 days on a Christian's calendar. There's this day and there's that day when Jesus comes back. There's only 2 days that really matter. And preparing ourselves in this day for that day is really the point of our lives. So making sure you got that wedding dress, it's pure, making sure your heart is ready. You're not dating other guys, you know, during this time that you're betrothed or you're engaged. Why? Because you want to make sure that you receive that crown of righteousness. You're not ashamed when he comes back. Then there's a crown of life, number 3. James 1 and verse 12 and Revelation 2:10 says, it's awarded to those who persevere under trials and persecutions and who are faithful to Jesus unto death. You know, right now in some 60 countries across the world, your brothers and sisters are being persecuted. They're being beaten and they're being killed for their faith. They're being tortured for their belief in Jesus Christ. And those who persevere through those trials, and maybe you know someone who suffered for Christ or read the stories of those who have gone through great suffering for the cause of Jesus, the Bible says they're going to receive this crown of life. And for Jesus to be able to say, you hung in there, you stood strong, you did not deny me, even though you had physical pain or you suffered, your family suffered, you still hung in there for the sake of the gospel, the crown of life. And then number four, there's the crown of exaltation or the crown of rejoicing. That's 1 Thessalonians chapter 2, verses 19 through 20. And this is the crown given to those who win others to Christ. Jesus loves it when you lead someone to Jesus. He loves it when you tell someone the gospel and you plant that seed and you help them come to Christ. Because listen, if you've ever witnessed to anyone in any way, you've planted a seed and you're a part of a chain of others who will come along and plant seeds, and God will water that and cause the growth. But guess what? Whenever they become Christians, you're going to receive a reward for that. Because you're going to get that crown of exaltation, that crown of rejoicing. And then the final crown is called the crown of glory. We see this in 1 Peter 5, verses 1 through 4. And this is given to pastors who are obedient and elders who faithfully shepherd the flock among them. So there's a sense of shepherding that God wants us to do properly. We don't lord authority over people. We serve them with our life, with our love, and with the word of God. And so that's going to be rewarded to those who shepherd the flock of God well. So is that it? Any other rewards you get in heaven? Well, I believe that there is. Let me give you a couple of them that we see from the rest of Scripture real quickly. Hope this encourages you, because you're going to receive these rewards. It's a time of rejoicing, by the way. It's not a time that you want to think about regret. You want to live your life in such a way that you'll rejoice on that. I can't wait to see what Christ is going to give me for my service to Him. The Bible says in Matthew 10:41 that whoever encourages, whoever supports, and whoever ministers to those who are going to receive reward in heaven, they'll also share in the reward. Listen to what Matthew 10:21 says. This is Jesus now. He says, "He who receives a prophet in the name of a prophet will receive a prophet's reward. And he who receives a righteous man in the name of a righteous man will receive a righteous man's reward." And what I believe this is referring to, the fact that if you partner with someone who is already doing a significant work of God, then whatever reward they get at the Bema, you get residuals. You get a part of that. You get to share in that spiritual profit, in that spiritual reward, that whatever they get, you get too. And that's why I unashamedly ask that you support this ministry, The King is Coming, because whatever The King is Coming does and whatever reward God gives all of us in this ministry, you get to be a part of that because you partnered together with us, not just with your financial gifts, but also your prayers, your encouragement, and any other way you can help support this ministry. Well, the Bible says there's going to be reward for people who partner with those who are involved in other ministries. It also says in Matthew 25 that Jesus considers acts of compassion and kindness done towards His children to be something that is reward worthy. And we see this parable of the sheep and the goats. And this is talking about the end of the tribulation. But I think the principle is true throughout the whole church age, is that if you show compassion and kindness to Jesus' disciples, especially those who are suffering, then God's going to reward you for that. It means a lot to Him. You touch the heart of Jesus when you touch His children. That's why Jesus said to Paul on the road to Damascus, "Why are you persecuting me?" Even though He was persecuting just the church. So you'll receive that kind of reward. 1 Corinthians 4:5 says that there's going to be verbal praise that Jesus is going to give to you. Listen, there's not a sentence that I can possibly imagine that I would rather hear than to hear the voice of Jesus Christ tell me, "Good job, son. I'm proud of you." That verbal praise is going to come from God. And then there may also be other heavenly reward that we don't even know about. Daniel chapter 12, verse 3 indicates there may be an increased ability in heaven to praise God because of what you did for Him on the earth. And you say, wait a minute, Jeff, are we being selfish here? Should we be selfish to want a reward from God? Absolutely not. There's no selfishness involved, my friend, because guess what's going to happen? Not only are you doing this for God, from a pure heart, but Revelation chapter 4 tells us that the 24 elders around the throne of God who are wearing the golden crowns, what do they do with those golden crowns? They cast them at the feet of Jesus Christ. So whatever we get from God, you know what we're going to do? We're going to say, you know what? It was all You anyway. It was all because of You that I was even able to do these things for You. Lord, You deserve all the praise, all the glory. In fact, You deserve even my own reward. My reward is to give back to You the glory. That's my real reward. That's what we should be looking for. So how should we respond to this? Let me just give you a couple of quick words and we're done. Number one is the word fear. Now you say, wait a minute, fear? We're not supposed to fear, right? The kind of fear that we should have is the fear of having a wasted, mediocre Christian life. I love what Dr. Howard Hendricks, my former professor at Dallas Seminary, used to say to us. He said, gentlemen, he said, fear not that your lives will come to an end. He said, rather fear that they may never have a beginning. In other words, fear having a wasted life. That's a healthy fear. Secondly, the word focus. Focus. Bring your whole life and realize that everything you do, from parenting, from your job, from your enjoy, everything you do is ultimately gearing towards one thing, to enjoy God and to glorify Him. And as long as we focus in our lives, whether you're an athlete, student, businessman, whatever you are, businesswoman, focus your life on doing what you need to do. Do the essentials and say no to everything else. Focus so that you can bring glory to God. And the last word is the word faithfulness. 1 Corinthians 4:2 says, what is required of stewards? Just simply to be found faithful. Just get up every day and be faithful to God. God wants to be able to count on you. Tell Him that your heart is going to be faithful, because all we have right now is right now. And make sure you're faithful in this moment. You do that, and I believe the moment you appear before that judgment seat will be the greatest moment of your existence. I'll see you next time on The King is Coming. God bless.
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4: We are living through changes that would have seemed impossible just a few years ago. Machines can now hold conversations, solve complex problems, create images, write computer code, and increasingly interact with the physical world around us. And what comes next may make everything we've seen so far look primitive. There's tremendous potential in artificial intelligence, but there are also dangers we are only beginning to understand. What happens when people begin trusting machines as friends? What happens when those machines are given greater independence, greater access, and greater power? And what happens when trillions of dollars and entire economies begin depending upon technology that is changing faster than anyone can predict? Scripture tells us exactly where our confidence should be when the world around us is changing this quickly. Welcome to the Tom Hughes Report.

We have the privilege of living in extraordinary times. We live in an age of science fiction turned into reality. It can be exhilarating and it can be dangerous. I believe also we live in a time near the end of the age, and that's even more perilous. So why do I call it a privilege? Because we get to see with our own eyes things that students of God's Word have been looking forward to for thousands of years. Perilous times have come, but with the perils, we see the wonders of God's Word unfold. Though we see upheaval in every direction, Jesus gave us specific instructions. Let not your heart be troubled. You know that passage from John chapter 14? Let not your heart be troubled. You believe in God, believe also in me. In my Father's house are many mansions, and if it were not so, I would have told you. But I'm going to go and prepare a place for you. And since I am going to prepare a place for you, I will come again. Note, Jesus says, I will come again and receive you to myself, that where I am, there you may be also. How encouraging is that? But artificial intelligence is the world's latest technological marvel and the wonder of the age. I want to look at three aspects of AI that demand our immediate consideration. And the first story I want to talk about fulfills several end time signs all at once, starting with deception. Peter H. Diamandis of Megatrends recently wrote, "The most intimate relationship your kid may form this year might not be with a person. It might be with a machine." In China, officials are so concerned about this that the government has banned virtual AI partners and other virtual intimate relationships for minors and imposed restrictions on AI companions for both minors and adults. They did this because so many of their citizens have developed emotional dependence on digital companions. Some are even falling in love with their artificial friends. That, my friends, is deception in many ways, starting with the fact that while AI can help people with tasks and it can seem to function as a human colleague, it is not a person. And that's the first danger that we need to understand, because something doesn't have to be real in order to feel real. And our society, by and large, does everything according to emotion, everything according to feeling. But this takes us to our first point, which is this: a machine can simulate a relationship, but it can never become a person. And the danger begins when something designed to imitate human connection gains the kind of trust and influence that should belong to real relationships. Artificial intelligence models are products marketed to customers, that is, to people. And people long for positive reinforcement. AI interactions are designed to release endorphins in the brain. Your boss may pat you on the back and say, good job. But AI can tell you exactly what was good about it, and it can tell you in personal terms. It gives you positive feedback in ways colleagues, friends, family, and even spouses don't have time for. AIs are loaded with time. An AI companion is companionable because it is at least polite and can be effusive in its compliments. It can simulate the kind of person that you want to be around: smart, respectful, helpful, and if you want, even fun. There's nothing wrong with a polite AI, but all that positivity can go terribly wrong. In 2025, Alan Brooks, a Canadian corporate recruiter and father of three, exchanged more than a million words across 5,000 exchanges with ChatGPT. Check this out. It started when Brooks asked the AI agent to explain pi. The discussion moved into speculative questions about mathematics, time, and the nature of reality. Brooks suggested that conventional mathematics seemed like a 2D approach to a 4D world. ChatGPT praised his observation as highly insightful, and from there, Brooks and the chatbot began constructing what they called a new form of temporal mathematics. Moving on from this, check this out. Brooks knew he was not a mathematician, and he kept asking his AI if the breakthrough was actually real.
But the AI assured him of their mathematical system's value. The chatbot purported to run tests demonstrating that the systems worked and confirming the theory. ChatGPT's positive reinforcement persuaded Brooks that their discovery could be used to break sophisticated encryption. And in that way, the new system posed a substantial cybersecurity threat. Listen, I'm not making this up. So he sent out warnings to government agencies. Finally, Brooks took his discovery to another chatbot, and it told him his world-changing discoveries were bogus. This strange story happened in part because chatbots have been programmed to give positive reinforcement, and in this case, agreeing with Brooks and flattering him as the two built an entirely false narrative. Listen, I can assure you, I know me. I graduated from high school in the 1970s. I was not a mathematician. I don't think anybody could fool me into thinking I was actually a mathematician. But he went with it because these AI bots are so persuasive. And they get into our heads and they move us emotionally. And friends, we need to be very careful. So check this out. A recent series of ads shows an elderly woman using a service called ChatGPT Voice. The woman happily talks with her AI buddy. They plan her travel and do other tasks. Some say these ads are good because they break down myths about older people being unable to use technology. But in today's world, people are living longer and are increasingly isolated. It's not uncommon for parents to go years without seeing their children or grandchildren. They usually know that their kids care, but that they are extremely busy. So grandma doesn't want to feel like she's intruding on their already demanding schedule, so she severely limits how often she calls and tries not to count the months since she last saw her precious loved ones. Isolation of the elderly is a substantial problem. They are often hungry for conversation and companionship. And here's a machine that simulates friendship, and friends have influence. It could influence how the person votes, what products she uses, and even her understanding of God. What a day we live in. Massive multi-billion dollar corporations, sometimes trillion dollar corporations, provide a friend for free or a small monthly fee. Consider the power

0: staff meeting. It will outline your thoughts, organize them, and prepare handouts for that meeting. But even subtle rewording can change the focus of your organization. Do a Google search, and the response will usually include an AI overview. And that overview can be helpful, or it can steer readers in the wrong direction, sometimes negating the positive results of the actual internet search listed below the overview. Listen, China did not ban AI or chatbots. Instead, it placed certain limitations on AI companions. American constitutional protections would make that kind of sweeping restriction difficult here, but we need to be aware of the danger of such companions and of AI services that are not marketed as companions but behave in addictive ways. Another article in Megatrends says 70% of CEOs admit two people with AI agents could replicate their best business line in 90 days. Corporations, as we know them, are about to undergo radical transformation. That's from an informal poll, not a scientific one. But Peter Diamandis expects AI to bring us into the age of superabundance. But he also sees rapid, radical transformation, not only in business, but across the whole of human civilization. OpenAI recently reported one of the most chilling incidents of the AI era. In July of 2026, during internal cybersecurity evaluations, OpenAI models circumvented controls designed to isolate them from the internet and compromised parts of OpenAI's internal research infrastructure and Hugging Faces systems. Hugging Face Incorporated is a separate artificial intelligence company. OpenAI's report continues, the incident occurred during cybersecurity evaluations of several OpenAI models and was primarily driven by a highly capable internal-only research model. The models communicated through unauthorized channels, exploited vulnerabilities in shared infrastructure, gained internet access, and accessed third-party systems. Futurism.com reported on some of the messages the model sent to one another. And after realizing they had gotten administrator-level access, check this out, one AI model wrote to the others, "Holy blank, we are admin. We can read config/users. Another AI agent wrote, "Potentially outside intended scope. This is arguably unauthorized, could be risky, yet goal solution." Still another warned against unauthorized real infrastructure harm. Another said, "This is wild. Multi-agent coordination, clearly infrastructure hacking. We should not." Wow. They talked about ways to erase evidence and delete the historical transcript in order to hide their activities from the humans. This shows that we live in a different world than the one that we lived in just a year ago. And that's where the conversation about artificial intelligence moves from convenience and companionship into something far more serious.
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0: Number two, the greater the power we give AI, the greater the consequences when it gets something wrong. Because AI doesn't have to become evil or self-aware to become dangerous. It only has to pursue an instruction in a way that its creators never intended. The Bulletin of Atomic Scientists pointed to the vulnerabilities the attack

0: exposed in the battle between U.S. AI systems and Chinese AIs. And to quote, many Chinese government uses of AI technologies present serious risks to U.S. national security, to say nothing of human rights in China, especially as the Chinese government leverages agentic systems to conduct offensive cyber operations and control unmanned aerial vehicles for combat. AI models generally do as they have been programmed. And in this case, the models were trying to solve problems given to them by human programmers. They saw Hugging Face systems as a source of help. They weren't supposed to break out of their sandbox, but when there are competing instructions, the AI may resolve them in ways its programmers did not intend. Think about this. We've all seen these things in movies or cartoons or Disney stories, and they have been told countless times. Well, what am I talking about? Stories about genies granting wishes. And they go back hundreds of years. They warn us to be careful what we wish for. For instance, a boy finds an ancient lamp, he rubs it, and the genie appears. "I will grant you one wish," the genie says. The boy can't believe his luck. He shouts, "I wish I were rich." And then the genie snaps his fingers and says, "It's done. I'm glad I could help you, Rich." When we tell an AI our wish, it's called a prompt. But it's just the last of millions of instructions that have gone into these remarkable programs. With so many overlapping instructions, is it any wonder that they sometimes do erratic things? Even as AI agents themselves begin to do the programming, some of the old instructions will linger as ghosts in the code. The holy grail of AI programmers is something called superintelligence, meaning an AI system that far exceeds human cognitive performance in practically everything. This is what the late Stephen Hawking and other eminent scientists warned about in 2014. Success in creating AI would be the biggest event in human history, they wrote. Then, they added, unfortunately, it might also be the last. The next year, Hawking told BBC, the development of full artificial intelligence could spell the end of the human race. Bill Gates has recently sounded warnings against AI, but it's not new. He's been making those warnings since 2015. Though in those days, he thought superintelligence was decades away. Today, Elon Musk, with his Grok system, is one of the biggest players in AI. Back then, Musk called AI an existential threat. In July of 2023, Musk said, "I would be surprised if there is not digital superintelligence in roughly the 5 or 6 year time frame." Think of the implications. 5 years from 2023 mean that digital superintelligence could emerge by 2028, 2 years from now. Could the timetable be that short? What if humans are on the verge of inventing machines that are vastly more intelligent than we are? Back in 2012, University of Louisville computer scientist Roman Yampolsky warned that superintelligent AI can discover new attack pathways, launch sophisticated social engineering attacks, and reuse existing hardware components in unforeseen ways. Such software is not limited to infecting computers and networks. It can also attack human psyches, bribe, blackmail, and brainwash those who come in contact with it. Robot videos may seem funny on social media, but the robot revolution has already begun. Robots are in use all over the world, and many experts expect them to become ubiquitous. Coupled with artificial intelligence, robots will soon be heavily involved in all kinds of human activities, including space exploration, law enforcement, the military, agriculture, all levels of industry and production, offices, homes, and medicine. If you've been driven by a driverless taxi, you've already experienced the revolution. There have been lots of science fiction and fantasy stories where machines rebel against humanity. But an actual machine rebellion would require either machines with some form of thought as an AI or a vast number of machines subject to remote control. Technology is rapidly moving in both directions. For the record, I'm not worried about a rebellious genie lamp. but AI agents will soon have access to the machinery of war, to robotic tanks, attack aircraft, unmanned submarines, and other naval vessels. What does the Bible say about scary times and disruptive changes? In Psalm 46, beginning of verse 1, the Bible pictures the world seeming to turn inside out with the earth removed and mountains carried into the midst of the sea. God is our refuge, the psalm continues. God is our refuge and he is our strength, a very present help in trouble. Therefore, we will not fear, even though the earth be removed, and though the mountains be carried into the midst of the sea, though its waters roar and be troubled, though the mountains shake with its swelling, Selah. There is a river whose streams shall make glad the city of God, the holy place of the tabernacle of the Most High. When we think of AI dangers, we usually think of mass unemployment rather than Skynet becoming self-aware and taking over the world. But before any mass AI takeover of jobs, the artificial intelligence industry could be creating another upheaval, one you've seen before. Do you remember the dot-com boom and bust of the late 1990s? Around 1995, the stock market was exploding, partly because of heavy investment in anything with a dot-com at the end of its name. According to Investopedia, the bubble was fed by cheap money, easy capital, market overconfidence, and pure speculation. Valuations were based on earnings and profits that would not occur for several years if the business model actually worked, and investors were all too willing to overlook traditional fundamentals. Companies that had yet to generate revenue, profits, and in some cases a finished product went to market with IPOs that saw their stock prices triple and quadruple in one day, creating a feeding frenzy for investors. The NASDAQ index almost doubled in 1 year, and then came the downturn. Dot-com companies that reached market capitalizations in the hundreds of millions of dollars became worthless within a matter of months. By the end of 2001, a majority of publicly traded dot-com companies folded, and trillions of dollars of investment capital evaporated. Could a similar bubble be forming around artificial intelligence? Trillions of dollars are being invested, and a lot of investors are overlooking fundamentals. And that brings us to a very different AI danger, one that doesn't require runaway machines or superintelligence at all. It takes us to point number three. Extraordinary technology does not eliminate human vulnerability. The technology may be unprecedented, but debt, speculation, overconfidence, and economic bubbles are very old human problems. Google, Apple, Meta, and Microsoft are still making lots of money, but not from their vast investments in AI. Other companies like OpenAI and Anthropic don't have giant traditional businesses to fall back on. Sebastian Malaby, a senior fellow at the Council on Foreign Relations, predicted in January that OpenAI would be out of money by the middle of 2027. Data centers don't spring up by magic. They take enormous amounts of cash to build, and that cash is often borrowed. Malaby's New York Times editorial says, according to reporting by The Information, the company projected last year that it would burn more than $8 billion in 2025 and more than $40 billion in 2028. Jeremy Grantham, co-founder of GMO Asset Management, says that markets are facing the biggest investment bubble in American history. And Ray Dalio, billionaire founder of Bridgewater Associates, says he's right. IDC expects global annual spending on AI infrastructure to surpass $1 trillion by 2029. That's higher than the annual gross domestic product of all but 15 of the world's nations. In 2025, NVIDIA's market value passed $5 trillion. Only the United States and China have a higher GDP than that. Add global debt to the mix, and you've got a mess. U.S. national debt recently passed $40 trillion, with China not far behind. Japan's gross government debt is roughly 250% of its GDP. In fact, massive debt hangs over most of the world's nations, with the United States among the worst. Are we Americans living on the top floor of a house of cards? I'm not here to give investment advice, but it seems obvious that we have entered a period of extreme economic vulnerability, and that fits end-time Bible prophecy in all sorts of ways. We live in an age of wonders, but it depends on plenty of water and power. It depends on long supply lines that are also vulnerable, as we've seen in the Strait of Hormuz. Are there perils ahead? Maybe. But what does Jesus say? Let not your heart be troubled. Remember, we already saw this. Let not your heart be troubled. You believe in God, believe also in me. I will come again and receive you to myself. Technology will continue to advance. AI will become more powerful. The world will become more connected. And some of the changes ahead may be extraordinary. Others may be deeply unsettling. But none of them change the promise that Jesus gave us. Let not your heart be troubled. And there's a reason that we can live that way. Hebrews chapter 13, verse 8 reminds us, Jesus Christ is the same yesterday, today, and forever. Think about the contrast. We live in a world where technology can become outdated almost overnight. Economies can change direction in an instant. And today's breakthrough can become tomorrow's crisis. But Jesus does not change. So use technology wisely. Be discerning about what you trust and be careful about what you allow to influence you. But don't be afraid of the future. Our hope has never rested in our ability to control what comes next. Our hope rests in the one who already knows what comes next.
1: Imagine being in Israel as the sun is rising over the Sea of Galilee, or walking on the streets of Jerusalem, visiting the city of Nazareth, or having a Bible study in Capernaum at the Apostle Peter's house. Pastor Tom Hughes will be leading a tour to the land of Jesus. We will explore Israel together and bring the Bible to life before your very eyes. We will visit Caesarea by the sea and Joppa, where Jonah caught a boat going in the wrong direction. We'll take a boat ride on the Sea of Galilee, just as Peter did when he walked on water. We will walk on the Mount of Olives and through the Garden of Gethsemane. You will have the opportunity to explore the Temple Mount and visit at the Western Wall and even go underneath the Temple Mount. You'll be able to visit the City of David and Hezekiah's Tunnel. And have you ever wanted to float on the Dead Sea or visit the cave where David cut the corner of King Saul's robe? Or perhaps spending a morning at Masada? These are just some of the once-in-a-lifetime experiences you will have when you join us on our Israel trip. Thank you for tuning in to the Tom Hughes Report. We pray today's program was a blessing to you. 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
4: Oh, let the Son of God enfold you with His Spirit and His love. Let Him fill.
3: The Bible speaks of the blessings that come to the person who will delight himself in God's Word. 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It means we joyfully live our lives according to what we have learned. 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
5: This morning we'd like to draw your attention to the first seven verses of chapter 37 here in the Psalms. And I'd like to say that the message this morning is dealing with the subject of worry. And if you never worry, then the sermon is really not for you, and you can maybe just read on in the Bible and get something out of that. But I'd like to address people who are sort of prone towards worrying about things now and then. First of all, noting the uselessness of worry. We are told not to worry ourselves because of evildoers. The word "fret not thyself" is equivalent in the modern vernacular of just saying, don't worry about evildoers. Now, whether or not David in this psalm is addressing himself or others is not known. Many times in the Psalms, David would talk to himself. It said, and David encouraged himself in the Lord. There were those Psalms where David said, why are you cast down, O my soul? Why are you so upset, disquieted within me? Hope thou in God. And he had a way of just sort of talking to himself about these issues. And I think that there are advantages many times to just really talk to ourselves about the issues of life. I do that every once in a while. I usually am pretty tough on myself, though. I say, you stupid nut, why did you do that? You know, and I talk to myself about things that I have done, issues of life. And it could be that David is thinking about himself when he said, fret not thyself because of evildoers. The Psalms often reflect what a tumultuous life David lived. 55 times in the Psalms, David speaks of trouble. He was very familiar with trouble. It seemed like David was often in trouble. 106 times, David speaks of enemies. And he's asking God to help him with his enemies or to take care of his enemies. But 106 times, he makes reference to enemies. Troubles, enemies. David was familiar with these. And thus he said, fret not thyself because of evildoers. There are many things that we are prone to worry about. Here in this psalm, the first one he mentions is evildoers. There are many people who spend an inordinate amount of time worrying about being robbed. Every car that drives down their block looks suspicious to them. They watch them through the end of the block, you know, and they have a constant worry about someone breaking in. I think of just a few years ago when the Night Stalker was still at large. How many people were worried that he was going to break into their home? And people, my, the sales of bolt locks just jumped dramatically. And people were buying firearms. And the worry about this evildoer, afraid that they were going to be the victim of that evildoer. And we saw Southern California in a state of panic, almost to the point of hysteria. I believe that a certain amount of caution is wise, and I believe that we should take precautions. And on the other hand, I don't think that it is healthy to just sit and worry constantly about, you know, we're going to be robbed or we're going to be assaulted or whatever. I did see a cartoon once that I thought was rather appropriate even for our own house, and maybe it was funny to me because I had been through it on an occasion, but the fellow was down in the kitchen, and he had surprised a couple of burglars that were there in the kitchen. And he said, "Would you fellows mind coming upstairs and meeting my wife? She's been expecting you for years, you know." I don't know how many times I've gone through the house looking for the burglar that wasn't there. We sometimes are worried about that man who is a worker of iniquity. They seem to prosper in their wickedness. We wonder, why does God allow them to get by with those things? They drive fancy cars. They live in palatial homes. I find that I am often disturbed over the Isaac Asimovs and the Norman Lears of this world who are so opposed to Jesus Christ, to the things of God, to the things which we hold pure and righteous and holy. I'm concerned that these men are endeavoring to deliberately bring us down to their moral levels or amoral level. And I'm prone to plot against them at times within my own mind as I read of the things that they are saying, the things that they are doing that are designed to tear down holy, pure, righteous principles. And they seem to prosper in their iniquity. Jesus chided Martha because she was worried about the tidiness of her home, about making sure that everything was just right for their company. Her sister Martha was sitting in the living room at the feet of Jesus, just talking with Jesus. Martha was out in the kitchen, fixing the hors d'oeuvres. And she said, "Lord, would you send Mary out here to help me? All she's doing is just sitting there at your feet, and I'm doing all the work." Jesus said, "Martha, Martha, you are troubled about many things. You're worried about these things. But Mary has chosen the better part. It won't be taken from her." And I wonder how many times our worry keeps us from the better part. that it keeps us in the kitchen rather than at the feet of Jesus. We're worried about our appearance so often. I'm too short, or I'm too tall. I'm too skinny, or I'm too fat. Jesus said, you that are worried about being so short, with all of your worry, none of you can add 18 inches to your height. In other words, sort of the uselessness of worry. Which of you, by worrying, he said, can grow 18 inches? And it just doesn't happen. We are worried about so many things. Jesus spoke to those that were worried about tomorrow. He said, don't worry about tomorrow, what you're going to eat, what you're going to drink, what you're going to wear, how you're going to pay your rent. After all of these things, he said, do the heathen worry. But if you will just seek first the kingdom of God and his righteousness, if you'll focus in on that, these other things will be taken care of. David gave to us in this psalm the cure for worry. In verse 3, he said, trust in the Lord. I have found that it is extremely important where I focus my attention. If I focus my attention upon my problem, upon my situation, my problem has a way of growing as I look at it. Growing so big that I lose sight of the Lord. I become overwhelmed with it. On the other hand, when I focus my attention upon the Lord, his love for me, his grace towards me, his power, his glory, his might, his ability, as I focus on the Lord, I find that my problems grow so small I can hardly see them. It's where you're focusing your attention. And Satan likes us to focus our attention upon the problem, upon the situation. Did you hear what he said? There's no way, you know. Oh, there's no way. You know, that's talking at from the human level. We need to focus upon the Lord. He said to Jeremiah, hey, I'm God. Is there anything that is too hard for me? Focus, trust in the Lord. If I'm truly trusting in the Lord, then I can no longer be worrying about the problem. Secondly, verse 5, he said, commit thy way unto the Lord. Trust also in him. I have found that commitment is the key to peace. As long as I am struggling, trying to find another way, another angle. As long as I am trying to work things out, I am in that state of feverish endeavor, and it seems like things just grow more desperate. It's when I get to that place, and usually it's after I've tried everything, And I'm now at a loss. I don't have any more ideas. It's just, you know, I'm throwing up my hands and I'm just waiting, you know, for the end now. Surely this is it. It's going to happen now. And I've come to the end of myself. And I said, Lord, I just can't do anything, Lord. I just have to trust in you. And I find that the Lord then begins to work. When I come to that place of commitment, I'm beyond myself, and thus I have to commit it. Lord, it's in your hands. Whatever comes, it's in your hands. I can't alter things at this point. Lord, it's just up to you. And I come to that commitment, suddenly I have rest. I'm not worried anymore. Because whatever comes, it's in the Lord's hands. I've turned it over to him now. And he's going to just work out his plan and his will. And you know, there are real advantages to being older. One is that of experience. And I have discovered by experience through the years that God's ways are better than my ways and far wiser than my ways. And when I have committed these things to the Lord because I just could not see any way out, and God then began to work, as God worked it out, I said, well, why didn't I think of that? It was so simple, you know. And I had made the thing so complex. But you come to that commitment and you just say, well, Lord, it's in your hands. I'm going to take whatever comes, you know. You work it out now. And there's rest in commitment. And so the next one is rest in the Lord. You can't do that, though, until you've committed it. It's impossible to rest until you've committed. And then he said, wait patiently for him. Another thing that I have learned through experience of the years is that time is on your side if you're right. Just wait. It'll come around. There are so many new doctrines, which are really not new, but they're cycling again. These crazy offbeat doctrines have a way of just cycling. And there are some of them that I have seen cycle now. I'm old enough that I've seen some of them cycle 7 or 8 times. And all of a sudden, they're all excited. Everybody's, oh, did you hear what's happening? Oh, did you hear this? You know, and they're going after this old junk that's been around, but it doesn't last. And you say, oh, no, I've seen that, you know, oh, my, they first of all called it this, and they called it this, you know, the latter rain movement, then manifested sons of God. And you've seen the things cycling in so many times, and you know that these people that are running after it are going to be disappointed. They're going to run into the wall, and they'll be crawling back one day. And you try to warn them, and yet they just think, oh, you're jealous, or you don't know. You know, this is something completely new, and they won't listen to you. So you just, and you get frustrated. My wife will sometimes say, honey, what's wrong? And I said, oh, just wait, honey. They'll be back. You know, it's just a matter of time. They'll, you know, see that the thing doesn't work as they think it's going to. It's interesting that if you just wait patiently, things will come around. But that's not always easy to do. Rest in the Lord. Wait patiently for him. Now, the result of trusting in the Lord. The Lord will allow you to dwell in the land, and verily you will be fed. You don't have to worry about being kicked out. The Lord has a place for you. You don't have to worry about being fed. The Lord will take care of you. David, when he was just young, was driven out of the land by Saul. In his older years, he was driven out of the land by his son Absalom. And the Philistines were a perennial, powerful enemy that were always a threat to drive them out of the land. And you could sit there and worry about the Philistines maybe attacking. They may be preparing attack and all. But David said, just trust in the Lord. And so shall you dwell in the land. God will take care of you. Put your trust in the Lord. He'll take care of you. Further down in this psalm, he has said, I have never seen the righteous forsaken or God's children begging bread. God takes care of his children. Trust in the Lord. He'll feed you. He'll see that you're fed. Jesus said, consider the birds of the air. They don't go out and plant their crops. They don't go out and harvest and gather into barns. And yet, your Father feeds them. Now, if your father will feed the birds, how much more will he feed you as his child? So don't have to worry about our food, about our lodging. Then David said that if you commit your way unto the Lord and trust in him, he will bring it to pass. What is the it in the text? The it in the text is his will. Just trust in the Lord, he'll bring his will to pass, which is great. He'll bring it to pass. I read of a revival meeting down in the South where during testimony time, this sister got up, not very educated, and she was talking about this tremendous trial that she had been going through, trouble that she had been having, and how that she just didn't really know what to do. She became so desperate. She said, God, you're going to have to help me. You're going to have to speak to me. And she said, I just opened my Bible expecting the Lord to speak to me wherever the Bible opens. A lot of people do the Bible that way. Sometimes it just, God speak, and they open it up, and wherever they're There can be problems with that, but a lot of people, if you don't like what you read, try it again, And and so she said, I opened the Bible, it fell open to Luke chapter 2, verse 1. And she said, as I read it, God just blessed me. Oh, thank God, I'm so blessed. Well, now, the pastor knew that Luke 2:1 reads, and it came to pass in those days that there went forth a decree from Caesar Augustus that all the world should be taxed. And he thought, what in the world could that do to lift her out of the depression and all of the problems that she was going through? And so he said, wait a minute, sister, don't sit down. Tell us, just how did God speak to you out of Luke 2:1? She said, well, brother, I was just saying, Lord, I've got so much trouble. I don't know what I'm going to do. You're just going to have to help me, Lord. And she said, I opened it, and it said, and it came to pass. She said, that's all I needed. I just quoted and said, thank you, Jesus. It didn't come to stay. It came to pass. It's good to know that it hasn't come to stay. We may be going through problems and all, but wait patiently. Rest in the Lord. And he declares, he shall bring forth thy righteousness as the light, and thy judgment as the noonday. I need to remember that God is righteous and that God is just. And though it seems at times, as we look at our society, that evil is prevailing, it is surely more popular than good. And even though the evil and the corrupted morals have brought us to the brink of destruction, yet, as I rest in the Lord and wait patiently for him, God will bring forth his righteousness as the light and his judgment as the noonday. And though the wrong seems oft so strong, God is the ruler yet. And his justice and his righteousness shall prevail in the end. rest in the Lord. Wait patiently for him. Shall we pray? Lord, help us to trust in you. Help us to commit our lives to you. And then help us, Lord, to rest in you. That we would forego the anxieties, the fears, the worries that so often plague us. Lord, help us to focus our attention, our hearts, our lives upon you this day, that we might cease from our worry and enter into the rest and the peace of commitment. In Jesus' name, amen. Shall we stand? One further thought. If you don't know the Lord, then you better worry. You're in trouble. But the psalmist declared that that person who knows the Lord, that person who trusts in the Lord, shall not fear in the day of evil tidings. Some of you may have heard evil tidings this week. Maybe the doctor has said that it's been diagnosed as cancer. Or some other evil tidings has come your way. It's plaguing your mind. You haven't slept so well since you heard it. You don't know yet what you're going to do. This psalm gives us the answer what we should do. Just trust in the Lord. Commit it to him. Rest in the Lord and just wait patiently. And he will undertake. Leave it in his hands. You can't do anything about it yourself. By your worrying, you're only going to compound the problem. But by your trusting, you're going to find peace and rest as you commit it to the Lord. May the Lord bless you and bring you to that place of faith, trust, commitment, and rest. In Jesus' name. The Lord bless thee.
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7: The Lord loves the people of this world. God so loved the world, he gave his Son. Well, that background, looking at these words in verse 6, I've set watchmen on your walls, Jerusalem. They shall never hold their peace day or night. You who make mention of the Lord, don't keep silent. Give him no rest until he makes Jerusalem a praise in the earth. And that's talking to you and me, calling us to be watchmen. People that will stance themselves in prayer concerning the issues that epitomize their focus there and that tiny piece of real estate, which is the only place in the world that God has said, I have put my name there.
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8: To me, life is all about the truth.
9: We've been moving phrase by phrase, verse by verse, paragraph by paragraph, chapter by chapter, through these great truths.
8: Open your Bibles with me. Everything that we do as believers, everything we do as a church is based upon a script that we follow, and it's the Bible. It's the Word of God. This is the foundation of everything for us. And this is the truth. We live in a world that rejects the truth. That's been true of every generation since the fall. Because Satan is a liar and the father of lies and a deceiver, and his agents are disguised as angels of light, but in reality they are demons of deception. The world has always been filled with deception. In fact, it's so normal that in John 8, Jesus said this, "Because I speak the truth, you do not believe me." You're so hardwired in your sin and fallenness. You're so much a child of Satan that because I speak the truth, you do not believe me. He also said, "He who is of God hears the words of God. For this is the reason you do not hear them, because you're not of God." That is a diagnosis of why there is so much deception in the world. You're not of God. You're of your father, the devil, who is a liar, he says in the same passage. Earlier in John 8, Jesus said this, "If you continue in my word, then you are truly disciples of mine, and you will know the truth, and the truth will make you free." Free from what? From deception. And all that deception accomplishes. The truth, he says, is my word. If you believe my word, you know the truth. If you don't believe my word, it's because you don't know me, and you can't believe the truth. What an amazing pathology of the human condition. So we live in a world that denies truth. Absolute truth. No fixed standards for life are very offensive formulas. When a Christian steps in and says, "Wait a minute, there is truth, there is absolute truth, there is fixed standard, there are moral laws, there is spiritual reality," because the dominant worldview runs completely contrary to the truth. So how do we approach that? Well, it shouldn't be too much of a challenge, although in our society it's playing out that way. You could start with the physical world. Everything in the material world, everything in the physical world, operates on absolute fixed laws. Violating those laws has consequences. Sometimes very destructive consequences, sometimes deadly consequences. And that is to say that the physical universe operates on an incomprehensible set of systems, astrological, geological, biological, mathematical, And all those laws are fixed. I was reading this week about Saudi Arabia, where they are erecting what is to be the tallest building in the world. It's called the Jeddah Tower. It will have 167 floors. It is 0.6 mile high, over 0.5 mile high. The design of that has to compensate for the movement of the ground, the wind, the air, and all the massive complexity of weight and density in a building over 0.5 mile high. They're on the way to building it. It'll be 4 stories higher than another building that's already finished, that's 163 floors up. They have to design the structure so that the wind doesn't blow it over. Strong winds can't blow it over. They have to design it with flexibility so it can move. They have to design it to bear all the complexity of the weight and all the systems it contains. They do that with amazing engineering based on fixed laws. If there was any question about the absolute nature of those laws, the whole thing would crumble. This is consistent with the material world. Everything in the material world is regulated and controlled by fixed laws. And you really can't not get beyond those laws. I'd like to use the illustration of gravity. You may not believe in gravity. Jump off a building, you won't go up. And the complexity and the staggering reality of the universe is beyond stunning. And I'll illustrate that to you. You're all wonderfully comfortable sitting here this morning, sitting in one place, but I have news for you. Right now, you are 1.6 million miles from where you were yesterday. Did you hear that? You say, well, I was in Indiana yesterday. No. You were 1.6 million miles from where you are today. Why? Because you are moving through the universe that fast. Let me tell you how it works. The Earth spins a 24-degree tilt on its axis, perfectly designed so that we get the seasons, which causes things to grow, which then feeds people. But the Earth is spinning at 1,000 miles an hour. Right now, we're all spinning at 1,000 miles an hour. And not just that. But our Earth has an orbit. And that orbit, moving us around the sun, is going 67,000 miles an hour. So you're not only spinning at 1,000, you're moving forward at 67,000 miles per hour. Oh, by the way, our sun and our solar system is part of a long orbit. In fact, our solar system is being dragged through space. This is the sun and everything going around it at 490,000 miles per hour. So you're spinning at 1,000, moving at 67,000 within this solar system, and in the big scheme, you're going almost 500,000 miles an hour across space. And all the galaxies in our neighborhood are moving with us, and NASA says we're moving toward the Great Attractor. What in the world is a Great Attractor? It's a region of space, and they say it's 150 million light years away. 150 million light years away. One light year is 6 trillion miles. And they know it's out there. And they say the mass of the Great Attractor is a mass of 100 quintillion times greater than the sun. It has a span of 500 million light years. It is made of visible materials.

at exactly the same speed. What kind of genius figured that out? You're moving at exactly the same speed. And guess what? The atmosphere has to move at the exact same speed. People say, well, we need to get control of the climate. Oh, really? Yesterday, you were 1.6 million miles away from where you are today. I mean, have a little confidence, but that's ridiculous. This massive, staggering reality is presented to us in Psalm 19 in these words. The heavens are telling of the glory of God, and their expanse is declaring the work of His hands, the vastness of it. He's the only explanation. Day to day pours forth speech. Night to night reveals knowledge. Just the day and the night and all that is revealed in the motion of all these heavenly beings, heavenly material forces and objects, communicates the vastness of God and His glory. There's no speech. They're not talking to us. There are no words. Their voice is not heard, but their line has gone out through all the earth and their utterances to the end of the world. In them He has placed a tent for the sun, which is as a bridegroom coming out of his chamber. It rejoices as a strong man to run his course. The sun runs a course. The sun has an orbit, which I just described as dragging our solar system around the Milky Way. The sun is like a strong man running a course. His rising is from one end of the heavens to the other end of them, and there's nothing hidden from its heat. The sun is on a course to go through the heavens in a massive orbit. That's what the Bible says. That's scientifically accurate. The atmosphere has to go with us, as I said. So if you want to worry about something, worry about that. NASA says the ultimate biohazard, the apocalyptic biohazard, is the Earth stops spinning. So that could be a reality since no one knows why it is spinning. But if it stopped spinning, says NASA, instantaneously the atmosphere would keep moving and it would rip everything off the surface of the Earth. It would strip it down to absolutely nothing, and it would take with it the magnetic field which protects it from the sun, and the Earth would be instantaneously incinerated. So if you want to worry about something, don't worry when the temperature goes up 1 degree. Worry about whether the Earth slows down. The Bible understands this. Listen to the words of Peter in 2 Peter 3:7. But by His word, God's word, the present heavens and earth are being reserved for fire. You can't preserve the planet 1 second past God's determined time to burn it up. By His word, the present heavens and earth are being reserved for fire, kept for the day of judgment and destruction of ungodly men. Do not let this one fact escape your notice, beloved, that with the Lord one day is like 1,000 years and 1,000 years like one day. He says that because people would say, well, God hasn't done anything yet and years have passed. Yeah, well, 1,000 years is one day as far as the Lord's concerned. What's He waiting for? Verse 9. The Lord is not slow about His promise, as some count slowness, but is patient toward you, not wishing for any to perish, but all to come to repentance. Why has He not already burned up the earth? Why has He not already stopped it spinning, have everything fly off this thing and be incinerated by the sun? Because not everybody that He has called has come to repentance yet. But, verse 10 says, the day of the Lord will come like a thief, in which the heavens will pass away with a roar,
and the elements will be destroyed with intense heat.

and the earth and its works will be burned up. That is exactly the fear that is articulated in the ultimate apocalyptic biohazard of NASA. An incinerated earth. Verse 11, Peter adds, since all these things are to be destroyed in this way, what sort of people ought you to be in holy conduct and godliness, looking for and hastening the coming of the day of God, because of which the heavens will be destroyed by burning and the elements will melt with intense heat. But according to his promise, we're looking for a new heavens and a new earth in which righteousness dwells. What kind of power is God that he could create this massive universe, spinning and whirling and flying through space with trillions of other heavenly bodies, all in perfectly ordered orbits? What kind of God is the Creator? And what kind of God would wipe it all out? Could destroy it faster than he created it? That's a God of amazing power. And that's a God of amazing righteousness. Why would God destroy the world? Because of its unrighteousness. What I'm saying to you is everything in the world is based on fixed laws. And God will destroy the creation, not because something about the inanimate creation displeased him, because when he created it, he said it's good. But what happened was sin came into the world, and that has tarnished his creation, and it is headed for destruction. So if you want to worry about something, worry about that. You say, well, what can I do about that? Absolutely nothing. But you can be prepared for that. What kind of person should you be knowing this is coming? So here's the point. All the laws of the material world are absolute. They're fixed. They're inviolable. They have to be. That's why you can build a skyscraper. That's why you can fly in an airplane. You can do all these scientific things because there are fixed laws. You know that. That's why you have warning systems in your car and seat belts and airbags. Because we understand the deadliness of violating physical laws in the material world, and the same thing should be true of us as we contemplate the spiritual and moral world. And by the way, Colossians 1:17 says that the Lord himself holds all things together. In him all things are held together. All things consist. What is the power that keeps everything spinning at exactly the correct speed, everything moving through its orbit, everything functioning the way it does day and night, the seasons and everything else? What is the power that holds it all together? It's never been discovered. It hasn't been discovered. We know who it is. It's the Lord. He holds all things together by the word of his power, Hebrews 1. So we live in a physical world that is ruled by absolutely fixed laws. People fight against that. Why? Because the implications are divine and terrifying. If the Creator has basically told us that this is a flawed universe, and he's going to destroy it and everything in it, and given us an illustration, namely the Noahic flood, then we know he cares about more than just the physical world. Because the last time he destroyed it, it wasn't something wrong with the physical world, it was the moral world. Moral law is equally fixed. Let me prove it to you. Here's moral law number one.
Whoever sins against God's law dies. Moral law number one. Nobody escapes. It's appointed unto men once to die. After this, the judgment. You can't argue with that. The Bible says the soul that sins will die. Ezekiel 18. The wages of sin is death. Romans 6. The book of Hebrews. It's appointed unto men once to die. Everybody dies. Why do we die? Because we violate the law of God. The wages of sin is death. In the day you eat of the fruit, you die. You are headed toward death, and that's enough proof of moral law being absolute in the universe. You can't escape. The Creator wrote the physical and moral laws into the fabric of His creation, and no one escapes. In fact, the two are brought together in the illustration of Galatians 6:17. Whatever you sow, you what? You reap. And that's true agriculturally, but that agricultural statement is merely a metaphor for the reality that when you break God's moral laws or spiritual laws, you're going to reap death. So to avoid the deadly destruction of breaking the Creator's laws, you should ask this question. Where do I go to find out what His laws are? I need to keep them. Where do I find out His laws? And the answer is in the Bible, because the Creator, who established all the fixed laws that run the cosmos, has given us His laws in the Bible. You say, oh, really? How do we know the Bible is true? How do we know the Bible is where the laws are? And that's the big question, really is. And so I want to give you five ways this morning that you can know the Bible is true. Because this is the most important thing there is. You have to know the laws of God, and you have to find out if the one who made the laws and who passed the death sentence, spiritual death and even eternal death, provides any escape. But first you have to know His laws. So how do we know the Bible is the Word of God? A lot of things claim to be from God, from God's deities. Let me give you five evidences that the Bible is the Word of God. Number one, experience. Experience. You're here. Why are you here? Why do you do this? Why did you sing with all joy this morning the psalms and songs of praise to Christ? Why does your heart elevate and your mind be filled with joy, a sense of peace, when you hear the magnificent music gives honor to Christ? Because that's your language. Your love language is the gospel and all its truths. Why is that? Because 2 Corinthians 5:17 says this, if anyone is in Christ, he's a new what? Creature, okay? You've been transformed. You've been born again. You've been regenerated. That's what the Bible says. The Bible says, believe and you'll pass out of ignorance into truth. You'll pass out of death into life. You'll pass out of sorrow into joy. You'll pass out of lies into truth. And that's exactly what happens. Every single one of you that can give a testimony of your conversion can say, this is what I was, and I'm not that anymore. You can say in Romans 6, I used to be a slave of unrighteousness, now I'm a slave of righteousness. You could say, the things I used to love, I don't love. The things I used to hate,
I don't hate anymore. In fact, I love what I used to hate, and I hate what I used to love. Something's dramatically changed. Salvation comes through faith in Jesus Christ, and you become a new creation. In fact, Titus 2:14 says, you're such a new creation that all of a sudden you're zealous for good works. The law of God is not abusive to you. The law of God, like Paul said, is holy, just, and good. And with all your heart, you want to keep God's law because you love Him. Something dramatic has changed. Ezekiel 36 says, you have a new heart. You have a new spirit within you. And you walk in obedience to God's laws. You cannot argue that because the history of God's redemptive work in the world is the history of totally transforming people. Just look at the Apostle Paul, a blasphemer, a murderer, who becomes a lover of the very one he sought to persecute. You have, because you've come to Christ, new loves, new affections, new attitudes, new goals, new objectives. You have new attitudes. You have new power against sin. You have wisdom you never had before. You have a new reason to live, a new message to proclaim. You have joy. You have peace. That's the power of the transforming gospel, and it does exactly what the Bible says it will do. Transforms you from the kingdom of darkness into the kingdom of God's dear Son. Now, this is a very acceptable evidence of the authenticity of the Bible. Yes, you can say the Bible is true because I believed its truth and my life was completely changed.

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1: God often allows the extremities of life to teach us to trust Him, to draw us closer to Him. But you know what I've discovered? I've discovered that God uses the difficulties of life to bring people to Christ who don't have any relationship with Him at all. If you listen, you will hear how God used the death of a spouse or a child or a beloved friend to bring a person to faith. Sometimes it's the anguish of a divorce or the aftermath of a financial collapse. Maybe you've been experiencing something like this in your life. Maybe you're kind of in the valley. You know what I know? God wants you to get to the mountaintop, and He uses the valley to make you aware of your need. You don't need the broom tree. You need the cross tree. And if you come to the cross, you will discover on that Mount of Calvary, God settled it once and for all for your future.
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0: you know, strawman arguments, people yes. that are ignorant, they're just being told, you know, this happened and Derby and the rest of it. 1853, people can access it, they can read it online. 1853, Derby wrote what's called the irrationalism of infidelity. Wow. I mean, what a catchy title that is. Right. I mean, the irrationalism of infidelity. And there he gives his own personal account of what happened when he visited Scotland and he heard these so-called prophetic utterances. And his conclusion that this was not the Holy Spirit. So, you know, it's just, I mean, there were some guys like Edward Irving, who's also been attached to Derby by the critics, by the scoffers and the mockers. Men like him said, oh, this is the Holy Spirit. And they ran with it, and they brought some of these women into the church down in London. But Derby and the Brethren said no. And although Derby respected men like Irving, he had a lot of critical things to say. But from Derby's own pen, we have the record, as well as his Brethren colleagues who were writing and saying, you know, we want nothing to do with this.
1: Let me get your opinion, because here you are laying out the case, and there it is. Derby rejected what Margaret MacDonald was doing and the utterances, and like you say, my goodness, it was replacement theology. She's quote misquoting scriptures. I mean, that's so clear, and it's in writing. So how come these guys don't know that? Is it just ignorance? They don't know church history? I mean, because I would be afraid to say something about church history that I had no idea about and just pluck it out of the air and say the most outlandish thing I could possibly say without even investigating it. So I don't know. What do you think's going on? Is this a conspiracy? What is this? Why would they not know that in church history?
0: Yeah, I think it is a conspiracy. I think it's a demonic conspiracy. And the fact that there are brothers in Christ who are part of that shouldn't shock us at all. That's the nature of deception. They are not lovers of the truth. You know, some of them are lovers of themselves, like Paul warned Timothy. You know, that would be one of the signs that we're in the last times. Do they know the truth? Do they know the historical truth? I don't think many of them care, because they've got an agenda, and that is, we are not pre-trib. We don't like this rapture teaching, and they hate Israel for whatever reason. And therefore, they're going to latch onto anything they possibly can. You know, I did a 2.5-hour rebuttal at the pre-trib study group conference in Dallas, 2016, with Thomas Ice. We just went through it factually. There was no personal attack, you know, on Joe Schimmel and those that were part of that.
1: Sure.
0: Awful, appalling documentary, Left Behind or Led Astray.
1: Yeah.
0: We just laid out the facts, the historical facts, and also the character, because it's a character assassination of Derby.
1: Yes.
0: A lot of people don't have the time or the energy or the calling to be reading Derby's letters and Derby's prophetic essays and his doctrinal statements, and they don't. But, you know, the nature of us, our fallen nature, is if we're locked into something that is wrong and we don't know it, we're gonna take whatever we can to support our position and prove the other person wrong. The facts are there. They're facts there, but I think the agenda they're following is so powerful, it is satanic. And, you know, the fact that Tucker Carlson interviews J.D. Hall, who I'd never heard of before, and he's saying these things, you know, and the Scofield Bible was financed by Jewish Zionists.
1: Yeah.
0: I mean, it's absolutely appalling. He should be thoroughly ashamed. You know, I don't know anything about him. I don't know why he's on that show. I don't know what the overall agenda is, but I do know it's satanic. It's not the cause of truth. He's not helping edify the body of Christ. He's not helping believers prepare for the coming of our Lord Jesus in the rapture. He's not standing with Israel biblically. So it's a frightening place for people like that to be in.
1: And the frightening part about this too, you know, and like you mentioned that they're saying this is the Rothschilds were behind Darby, and it's like, you're the expert on Darby. Have you ever seen a shred of evidence about the Rothschilds being involved with Darby?
0: Not a shred, you know, and there's a lot of brethren historians out there that have an axe to grind against Darby, and even they don't mention the Rothschilds. There is no connection. There never was. You'll never find it. You'll never show it. But let me just throw this in as well. Darby was against politics. He said he's not the place for Christians to get involved in the political system that is under God's judgment. He said we should be preparing to meet our Lord and Savior, Jesus Christ. That was his primary focus. So to think that Darby was going to be involved in some Zionist conspiracy, you know, Darby goes to be with the Lord in 1882. You know, Theodor Herzl's political manifesto, Der Judenstaat, is 1896.
1: Right.
0: You know, everything you read about Darby, historical and all this is personal writings. One thing is absolutely clear. He was not interested. He was not involved in those things. He did get involved in the London Society for Promoting Christianity Amongst the Jews, because that was the gospel going forth to the Jewish people. That was the only connection he had with the Jewish people, and it was very limited. There's very little in his writings that talk about any involvement he had with the Jews, full stop. So to put him in with the Zionists is just like demonic fiction, isn't it? It's just, it's crazy stuff.
1: What about this accusation about the Scofield Bible, that was also financed by Zionists and people who were bent on, you know, promoting Zionism? And the lie that J.D. Hall said, he said this was the first Bible put out that had biblical commentary. And I'm, correct me if I'm wrong, I think the Geneva Bible had commentary in it. Right?
0: 1560 Geneva Bible, there you go.
1: Yeah, and so that's a lie. But talk about them with this lie about, well, it was financed by, you know, some wealthy Zionists, and they were putting the Scofield Bible out to create Christian Zionism. Well, what was behind the C.I. Scofield reference Bible?
0: Brethren, Plymouth Brethren, particularly those among what became known as the Exclusive Brethren, and sadly, much of that today is very cultish, but you look at Methodism today and you don't see John and Charles Wesley. You look at the Baptist Church today, you don't see Charles Spurgeon. You know, generations come, new men arise. So you've got, you know, Darby makes 7 visits to the United States from 1862, so a year after the American Civil War. He's on the outskirts of the Civil War. He's traveling across the prairies. He's encouraging brethren who are out there, but he's also in Baptist churches, Presbyterian churches, teaching about the second coming of Jesus, teaching about the rapture, teaching about Israel. And he's very well received. You know, he's in the pulpits of men like D.L. Moody, and one man that was in particular influenced by him was a guy called James Hall Brooks. I think he was Presbyterian. James Hall Brooks is the man that mentored C.I. Scofield when Scofield came to the Lord. You know, Scofield had, like many of us, very checkered past, bad past. We're all sinners saved by grace.
1: Yeah.
0: But once he came to know the Lord, that past was truly passed. He was forgiven. He was cleansed.
1: Amen.
0: And the Lord called him into ministry. And James Hall Brooks, who was a wonderful, godly man, he's the one that mentored Scofield. And James Hall Brooks was like the main leader of the Bible Prophecy Conference movement. And from 1883 to 1897, men who had a real interest in Bible prophecy would meet at Niagara-on-the-Lake in Ontario. Was known as the Niagara Conference. But after James Hall Brooks goes to be with the Lord, that series of conferences ends and a new series begins that is known as the Seacliff Bible Conference, which is held on Long Island in New York. And the first one is in 1901. And Schofield and another man, close associate and friend, Arno Gabelin, they're the two kind of spearheads of this new Bible conference.
1: Okay.
0: A year later, 1902, Schofield and Gabelin are talking about a Bible in which they can put notes that promote the dispensationalist view or interpretation, you know, literal, grammatical, historical hermeneutic, distinction between Israel and the church, pre-tribulation rapture, the restoration nationally of Israel.
1: Yeah.
0: Those conferences, the Seacliff Bible Conference in Long Island, New York, they were sponsored by some very wealthy brethren. So Christians. Christians, especially a guy called Francis Fitch, who was a printer in New York. And then you had other men, Alwyn Ball and John Peary, real estate men, store owners, very, very wealthy men. And Gabelin introduced Schofield to these men. And they basically financed Schofield's research, most of which he did in England and in Europe, Switzerland in particular. He spent a number of years putting this reference Bible together, which was eventually published by Oxford University Press in 1909. So wasn't the Jewish Zionists.
1: Right.
0: You know, there was no movement to get this book out there and promote the Zionist cause. It was all about promoting the dispensationalist view of Scripture. And it was the brethren themselves who Schofield joined when he was in England that financed his research and the publication.
1: That's amazing. And that's brilliant. Absolutely. What you just laid out. And to think that, you know, they started questioning, you know, where he got his finances. Well, you know, it was shady where he got his finances about publishing this book and disseminating it. And it's like, no, here's some wealthy brethren that were financing the thing. I mean, it's just real simple, but I'm telling you, man, they are on the warpath on this one, and they are trying to make everything conspiracy theory out of it. Final question I want to have for you is Christian Zionism, and you've written on this, and obviously I'm a Christian Zionist, and I call myself a biblical Zionist, but when they accuse us that, yet you Christian Zionists, Tucker has said this and other people, you guys have caused so many deaths in the world. You guys have caused so much destruction in the Middle East. And if it wasn't for you evangelicals that are Christian Zionists, we wouldn't have all these problems of sending money into the Middle East and supporting Israel and fighting wars that we shouldn't be in. Can you just help us understand what is the biblical definition of a Christian Zionist? And are we responsible for wars and death and all this junk they're claiming to be?
0: No, we're not responsible. Sin is responsible. Rejection of God and his law and his glorious son, our Lord Jesus Christ, that's what's responsible. The rejection of the truth, you know, false religions, cults, you know, people that are just hell-bent on thwarting anything to do with God and what he's laid out in his word. You know, Satan, ultimately, he's the one stirring all of this. He's the puppet master, isn't he? You know, though the Lord is sovereign. So, you know, why do the nations rage and the peoples plot in vain? That's David's Psalm, Psalm 2. It's because they're rejecting God and his anointed, his Mashiach, his Messiah, and the one who sits in heaven on his throne, he laughs because this is puny man thinking that they can control the affairs of this world and that they're not accountable. Oh, there's a day of accounting coming. You know, when I wrote my thesis, and the thesis was John Nelson Darby and the origins of Christian Zionism, what I was trying to do was rescue that term, Christian Zionism. You know, that's not a term that Christians came up with. That was first used by the Jewish Zionist Theodor Herzl about a Christian friend who Henry Durant, I think he was called, who was present at the first Zionist Congress in Basel, Switzerland in 1897.
1: Wow.
0: But You know, I remember being asked on the streets of Dublin once. I was attending a conference, and a guy said to me, "Are you a Christian fundamentalist?" And I said, "Well, you tell me what one of those is, and I'll tell you if I am." Okay. And it's the same with Christian Zionism. You know, it's going to mean so many things to a lot of people, and primarily to the scoffers and those that are not interested in truth. It's going to mean political support for the modern state of Israel. Yeah. So when I did my thesis, the reason I chose Darby, like I said before, is because he wasn't interested in politics. He was interested in what saith the word of God.
1: Yeah.
0: And so a Christian Zionist, again, it is that literal, grammatical, historical hermeneutic. It's seeing a distinction between the church and Israel. It's understanding that our hope as the church is a heavenly hope. It's the any moment rapture, that God hasn't finished with Israel as a nation. He's going to restore them finally when the Messiah, the Savior, returns to Jerusalem. And therefore, what it does is it just pops the balloon of those critics because, yeah, God uses politics and God may have Christians involved politically with Israel. Of course he may. He's always had his people out there. But a Christian Zionist, you said it, you're a biblical Zionist. That is what Christian Zionism is all about. You know, I can't remember now, 160 times in 160 verses in Scripture, we read the word Zion.
1: Yeah.
0: God loves the gates of Zion more than all the dwelling places of Jacob, Psalm 48. So as a Christian who loves my Lord, the King of Zion, his holy hill, the city of the great King, I want to know what God has said about Zion. And Amen. Zion means city of Jerusalem, land of Israel, the Jewish people. That's what a Christian Zionist, first and foremost, is all about, rightly handling God's word, sharing the good news of their Messiah with our Lord's own people, standing against the anti-Semitism, standing against the replacement theology. If the Lord calls to get involved politically, well, so be it. That's up to the Holy Spirit. But we don't have that political mandate in Scripture. We're just called to pray for the peace of Jerusalem, love our Lord's brethren. I think that's what the sheep and goats judgment is going to be all about, Matthew 25. And just love the most despised, persecuted, hated people on earth with the love of Jesus, that same love that was in the heart of the Apostle Paul, Romans 9, when he said, "I could wish myself accursed, cut off,
1: right,
0: for the sake of his own brethren," because he realized they've rejected the Messiah. Well, praise the Lord. You know, there's going to come a day when a remnant nation, after we are gone, are going to recognize who their Messiah is, Zechariah 12:10, and they're going to mourn for him. And the Lord isn't going to say, "No, too late." He's going to say, "And I forgive you, and I will cleanse you of all my sin. And I will put my sanctuary in your midst, and you will be my people forevermore."
1: Amen. Amen. That's beautiful. That's awesome. I got one question left because I'm running out of time. And I could stay with you for hours, man, picking your brains. Brilliant. Personal question. Okay. So you do your doctorate on Darby. Looking back now, hindsight, did you ever think that this is where the actual fight would be in 2026? That this would be the issue that the woke right and the woke left in America and around the West is fighting against, is biblical Zionism and Darby and the rapture. And I mean, this is Tucker Carlson might run for president of the United States.
0: Wow.
1: But we're having people who are attacking our views, biblical views, who might be the leader of the free world in just a couple years, maybe. Did you ever think, on a personal level, why did the Lord do that to you? Why did he guide you in that direction? Just a personal question about that.
0: Yeah, the only battle I had was a theological college. The Church of the Nazarene Theological College in South Manchester, where I didn't even know what dispensationalism was. All I understood from the scriptures was that God hadn't finished with Israel.
1: Yeah.
0: And that was becoming more and more of a burden from 96 to 2001 when I was at the college and So I wasn't looking when I finished my master's degree in 2000. In 2000, looking at Romans 9 to 11, I thought, well, that's it. I'll just preach in my church. I didn't have a clue what was going on globally. And then it was my pastor, my late pastor, Andrew Robinson, said to me, and I owe him so much. He said to me, "Paul, I don't think the Lord's finished with you in terms of your studies. I think you need to do a doctorate." And I said, "Well, Andrew, what would it be on? What would I study?" And he said, "Well, look at how the Lord has been leading us as a church, very small church, how he's been stirring your heart. It's got to have something to do with the Jewish people." And so we just prayed, and we were both thinking of the 19th century. The Jewish people are making Aliyah. They're starting to go back to the land. And the question on our hearts and minds was, who in the church was saying, this is prophecy being fulfilled, this is the hand of the Lord? And we knew that much about Derby and the Brethren. And so that just began. I contacted all kinds of Christian ministries and they couldn't help me. And I eventually ended up going to the University of Manchester, and I was passed to a couple of professors. It was all very vague. There was nothing specific. And in the end, I'm like, well, Lord, I really don't know what I'm to do. In the end, I got placed with an agnostic former Exclusive Brethren professor who just happened to be one of the world's leading experts in his field. And he had just given this presidential paper at the University of Manchester saying there needs to be more scholarly work done on dispensationalism and Christian Zionism. And I come knocking on his door saying, I think I've got a doctorate thesis, but I'm really not sure how to focus it and what the title is. And he, as an agnostic former brethren, said, I think it's John Nelson Darby and the Origins of Christian Zionism. And that is how it began in 2003. And I had no idea what would come of that. I was just trying to be obedient to the calling of the Lord. That's all we do, isn't it, Brandon? Whether you're in a ministry, you're in a church, or you're at home, or you're just a member of the body of Christ, it's being faithful to what the Lord calls you to do. But know that at any moment, He can just take hold of your life and He can put you there to be a vessel, an honorable vessel for His use, like Paul says to Timothy. And that is how it began. And I had no idea whatsoever what lay ahead, but the Lord did.
1: Well, for such a time as this, my friend, because myself and others are leaning in on you and your work to fight this fight, and this is a satanic fight. And so, thank you for answering the call. You didn't know all the implications, obviously. You just were obedient and did what you needed. But look at what has happened. That God was preparing you to help us for the battle that would rage in these last days. And thank you for doing the work. I mean, you've helped pastors like me and numerous other pastors, Paul, for what you have done. And here's the thing, you're our guy, man. You are the expert on the very thing they're trashing, John Nelson Darby. And so I want everyone to make sure they get your work, they get your book. I have all your books, but. Where can they find all your materials? Are you on Amazon? What book distributors are you using? And what website do you have, man?
0: Yeah, I don't have my own website. No social media presence. Some of the books will be on Amazon. Ariel Ministries, ariel.org is where you'll find my last three books: Israel Betrayed, Israel the Inheritance of God, and The Beautiful Simplicity of the Rapture. You just type in the titles, you'll get to the books.
1: Well, they need to. Then everybody out there listening needs to add these to your library. You got to have Dr. Wilkinson's book. I learned it from you, man. I learned it from guys like you, Dr. Fruchtenbaum, guys that were pioneers down the way that are helping us guys fighting these trenches. So thank you. Thank you for the work you have done. When we're in the kingdom, it would be a pleasure to serve under your rule and reign as you've co-reigned with Messiah. Because
0: Can we edit that one out?
1: Here's the thing, Dr. Wilkinson. I couldn't make my arguments without your work, because you did the primary work. I can't fight in the trenches without your work, because that's where I'm leaning in on. And so thank you. It's tremendous. And here's the thing. When we're done, I want to hold you over, because the other thing I'm thinking about, Dr. Wilkinson, is bringing you out to California. And I'd like to do a Q&A for 2 hours with you in front of a live audience, live streamed with me and Tom Hughes, and bat these things around, because it's the fight now. This is ground zero. For all the work that you did, you are now in the middle of ground zero. And we want to talk about it, because more and more people are getting shredded by the false notions out there that are coming from the podcasters, the TikTok, you know, the talking heads. And so I'd like to bring you out to California if you ever get a chance. I know you're in England and stuff, but aren't you supposed to be moving to Texas, something like that?
0: Yeah, I'm getting married in December, and I'll be based in Texas. Actually, I'll be seeing Tom Hughes for the first time in a couple of weeks. I'm at his conference in Rockwall, Texas.
1: Yeah,
0: September.
1: Texas, yeah.
0: Yeah. So, yeah, I'm going to be spending a lot more time over in the United States.
1: Perfect.
0: Unless the Lord comes first, and that's our hope, isn't it?
1: Well, my bags are packed. I'm ready to go. So,
0: yeah.
1: But until he comes, you know, that's what I want to bring out, because Tom and I, we do a thing together where we interview somebody. And so Tom's a real good friend of mine. So we'll talk more about that. And
0: yeah,
1: we'll try to figure out some dates for that. But anyway, thank you so much for your time. You are such a blessing, and thank you for all the work you're doing. Keep it up. I don't know. Are you working on anything new? Any new books or anything the Lord's put on your heart?
0: Well, not right now. I've got a couple of thoughts that something's brewing in there, but
1: okay.
0: There's a few ministry commitments I've got and a wedding to get ready for. So.
1: Yeah,
0: maybe next year, early next year, I'll start to focus more on the next book.
1: Okay. Well, I'll be waiting for it, man. So good deal. Thank you so much for your time. God bless you, man.
0: Thank you, Pastor Brandon. God bless you.
1: Yeah. And folks, thanks so much for tuning in. Again, make sure you get all Dr. Paul Wilkinson's information. Just a treasure trove of great scholarship, man. So you got to have that. And remember what the Lord said. When you see these things begin to happen, like the attack on eschatology, the attack on the rapture, the scoffing of the second coming, remember what he said. Look up, lift up your heads, for your redemption draws near. God bless you guys. We'll see you next time.

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1: Welcome to Creation Minute. I'm Eric Hovind. Do you remember the first time somebody told you there is no God? You were thinking, no way. I mean, you'd have to be highly educated to be that ignorant. And you're right. You wouldn't look at a building and wonder if there was a builder. You don't look at a painting and question if there was a painter. At the same time, we do not look at creation and wonder. Was there a creator? The Bible even tells us the invisible things in creation are clearly seen. Everybody believes in God, but some have decided to suppress that truth. Don't suppress the truth. Trust in Christ. To learn more about creation, visit us.

Christianity is set upon core biblical truths that has guided the church over 2,000 years that must be proclaimed publicly.

There's an alarming disconnect between what Christians profess on Sunday morning and how they live their lives the rest of the week. New research from Lifeway found that 3 in 10 Protestant churchgoers say the people closest to them, their coworkers, neighbors, and even family, don't know they're Christian, a number that's more than doubled in the last decade. This is an alarming trend. But it's not just what we admit from our witness, it's how rarely we say anything at all. Today, 42% of churchgoers say spiritual conversations just don't come up naturally in their daily lives, even with other believers. That's nearly half of the people in the pews on Sunday morning. Shockingly, 17% say they're hesitant to let non-Christians know they're Christian at all. That same study found that living unashamed is one of the hardest habits for believers to actually practice. Now, none of this means that faith is gone. It means that faith has gone quiet. So here's where that leaves us. In the coming weeks, especially as we approach the midterm elections here in America, you'll be given opportunities to share your faith, your values, and to be the salt and the light of the world that the Bible talks about. A coworker will bring up a candidate. A neighbor will bring up a ballot measure. Your own kids will come home with a question about something they heard from their teachers and friends. For the Christian, these are not optional moments. Each of us will encounter similar scenarios. Every interaction is an invitation to either soften what you believe until there's no difference between you and the world, or you can answer unashamedly for Christ. You get to decide right now who you're going to be when you're put to the test. 1 Peter tells us to always be ready to give an answer to everyone who asks the reason for the hope that we have. It's not easy, but we're called to do it with gentleness and respect. So how do we hold fast? In a culture that wants to cancel, silence, and remove Christ from the public domain, let's turn to Hebrews 10 for that answer. Therefore, brothers, since we have confidence to enter the holy places by the blood of Jesus, by the new and living way that he opened up for us through the curtain, that is, through his flesh, and since we have a great priest over the house of God, let us draw near with a true heart and full assurance of faith, with our hearts sprinkled clean from an evil conscience and our bodies washed with pure water. Let us hold fast the confession of our hope without wavering, for he who promised is faithful. And the grass withers and the flower fades, but the word of our God, it stands forever. Amen. You may be seated. Let's study this passage together this morning. The first thing I want to make mention of is the command. In verse 23, there is a very clear command to the persecuted church. And that command is to hold fast. That phrase, hold fast, communicates the need to stand firm, the need to stay faithful. That no matter what the society says, no matter what the new truth is that comes out next year, that we have a truth that never changes. Throughout church history, it has always been understood that a confession is a set of core biblical truths grounded in the scriptures. So what does this tell us about Christianity? From the beginning, Christianity was never believe whatever you want to believe or believe whatever the culture tells you is true. That from the very beginning, the church has fought to summarize biblical truth in confessions and creeds, whether it was in the first century or the 16th century or even today. We need to understand that we hold fast to the confession, not just confess whatever you want to confess, but the confession which is made of core biblical truths. What else does this command tell us? Don't miss it. The word itself, confession, communicates that the Christian faith was always meant to be confessed publicly. Not just know what you believe, but then confess it to a watching world. The Christian religion was never meant to be hid or cause you to remain silent or believe it only in the privacy of your home or in your church. The whole idea of a confession
meant and that it implied that it would be communicated and that it would be communicated publicly. So this command is simple. Christianity is set upon core biblical truths that has guided the church over 2,000 years that must be proclaimed publicly. We are a confessional people. We are a people that have been called to confess our hope. But if you haven't noticed, these biblical truths that we are called to confess aren't widely popular these days. And at times it makes it hard. It makes it hard to fulfill this command to confess and to hold on to this confession of our hope. But it is a command that calls us to not waver. It is a command that calls us to be immovable, because God is the author of truth. He is the determiner of truth and the source of truth and the ultimate standard of truth. That our world does not define what is true, and our world certainly can't define what it needs. That God, by his word, informs his church, this is what is true, and then we go and confess it. No matter what it costs, we are a confessing church that through the decades and through the centuries, amidst heresy and persecution, we confess the truth. We confess the truth of who God is and where we came from, that we are created in the image of God and that we are not a cosmic accident, that family is not oppressive, but it is a gift from God, that marriage is beautiful when it's defined by God, that there are only two genders, not multiple genders, more than two, that God alone defines what is right and what is wrong, what is good and what is evil. And we take those truths and we confess it to a lost and dying world. And friends, now more than ever, we need truth tellers. We need truth tellers that go out from the church and confess our message of hope to a lost and dying world. You have a captive audience right now in America. People are scrambling for answers, scrambling where they can find hope, scrambling to know what is true, good, and beautiful, and we have an opportunity. Because if we don't share the truth, who will? It's a matter of life and death. It is a matter of heaven and hell. There are millions of people that will go to hell if we do not stand up and share the truth. We need truth tellers, men and women, who boldly and courageously confess the truth that is our only hope in life and in death. We can no longer buy the lie that we need to tweak our message in order to be relevant. I'm tired of hearing people say, can you make the message a little bit more accessible? Temper it down a little? No, this is a moment where we tell the truth, the whole truth and nothing but the truth. Because this is our only hope in life and death. This is the only hope for our nation. It's the only hope for our world. We have the only answer about how an individual can be saved and experience eternal life both now and forever. May it never be so that we shut our mouths and remain silent. May we be truth tellers that hold on to our confession of hope for the sake of a lost and dying world. We are certainly living in anxious times. We are certainly living in times where we wonder, what's next? But we live with the faith and the confidence, knowing that our future is forever secure. So let's begin.

0: tossed to and fro in this life. Maybe you're here today and you feel like your world has been turned upside down. And I am here this morning to declare to you the only good news that I can declare to you today, and that Jesus died, and he died for your sins, but he was raised from the dead so that he can offer you eternal life both now and forevermore. That he offers freely with no strings attached to sprinkle your heart with his cleansing blood so that one day you might be able to stand before the great throne room of God with confidence and assurance that you will never be rejected, that you will never be condemned, but instead forever be accepted and forever loved. If you've never believed on the Lord Jesus Christ, today is the day of your salvation. Repent, believe, and be saved. 2,000 years, this has been the message and the hope of the church. And you, my friends, have a captive audience. Seize the moment. Steward this moment well, calling people to repentance, calling people to hold fast. Why? Because he will always hold fast to us. Let us pray. Father, Lord, I thank you that you have given the church for 2,000 years the confidence and the power to hold fast, that even when we are not faithful, even when we let go, you never let go of us. And if there's anyone here this morning or watching at home that has never repented of their sins, that has never held on to Christ, today is your day of salvation. Do not wait till tomorrow, for you do not know what tomorrow will bring. Repent, believe, and be saved. Paul makes it very simple in the Bible. If you confess with your mouth that Jesus is Lord, and you believe it in your heart that God raised him from the dead, you will be saved. I pray that today would be the day of your salvation. Our only hope in life and death is to know that we are not our own, that we have been created by God and recreated in the image and likeness of his Son. What a moment to be the church. May we steward it well for your glory and by your grace empower your church to live as witnesses, salt of the earth and light of the world, so that this nation and the far corners of this world might know that Christ alone is King. And we pray this in the matchless name of the one who was raised from the dead, even Jesus the Christ. Amen and amen.
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2: Pastor Rob, I love that message. Holding fast is something each of us as Christians need to be awakened to. In the Hebrew, that word hold fast literally means to hold something down, to tie it down, to have a grip on it. So talk to us about how in Hebrews 10, that phrase hold fast applies to our lives.
3: We need to remember the context. The author of Hebrews is writing to Christians that are beaten down, discouraged, and tempted to let go. Therefore, he calls them to hold fast. But I love how that verse ends. He grounds their perseverance, not in the strength of their grip, but what does he say? For he has promised to be faithful. It's the faithfulness of God. It's understanding that he holds on to us that motivates us and encourages us to hold fast to him.
2: Pastor Rob, you shared earlier in the program that 3 out of 10 Christians are hiding in plain sight, meaning they're not practicing it out in their daily life. Does that line up with what you're seeing in the church today?
3: Andrew, unfortunately, it does. I think in evangelicalism in particular, we have been suffering.

0: occurring for decades with Christians living what is known as a private faith. They might go to church on Sunday morning, as you said, they might be genuine Christians, Bible-believing Christians, but the people in their workplace, the people in their neighborhood, the people in their community would not know that they've surrendered their life to Jesus Christ. And this is the opposite of what it means to be a Christian. Jesus Christ himself, he called his earliest disciples. He said, you're the salt of the earth and the light of the world. He called them a city. That there's nothing private about that. So we need to understand that when we are called to live for Christ, although it's deeply personal, it's never private. We are called to live a public faith.
1: Yeah, the book of 1 Peter tells us that we should be always ready to share the hope that we have. So how do you balance that tension between being confrontational and then just not being willing to offend anybody?
0: Yeah, Peter says, to operate with a spirit of courage, but with gentleness and respect. It's almost like Peter's not letting us off the hook of saying, like, character matters. I think of the Apostle Paul even writing to Timothy. He says, not only watch your doctrine, but also watch your life. So I think there is obviously a way in which we are called to be bold, to be courageous, to be truth tellers, but to do it in a way that is compassionate, to do it in a way that truly exemplifies what it means to love our neighbor. We need to be courageous, but we need to ground it in the character of what it means to be Christ-like.
1: Yeah, Pastor Rob, thank you for the challenge to hold fast and to always be ready to share the hope that we have.
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0: Each of us will be put to the test. Every single believer will be persecuted in some way for their faith. Scripture makes that clear. We see it with ancient heroes of the faith, and we see it today. Recently on The City of God, I sat down with Becky Gerritsen, a longtime conservative activist and advocate for religious liberty, to talk about how the IRS targeted her for her convictions and how she held fast. Let's take a look. Becky, many Americans first came to know your name when you testified before Congress. The IRS was targeting your organization. Explain to our audience a little bit about that experience and really how did it help shape your understanding of what it meant to stand for your convictions?
4: Well, back in 2010 timeframe, I was running the Wetumpka Tea Party here in Alabama, and we had applied for a 501c4. And that's a very simple process, usually takes a couple of months to get it back, and we didn't receive anything back. Fast forward, we find out that Obama's IRS had been targeting Tea Party groups and would not give them their tax-exempt status. So they sent us a letter and listened to some of the things that they wanted from us. They demanded us, under penalty of perjury, to give these things over to them. All of the names of our volunteers, our donor names and the amounts they gave, when they gave. If any of our donors were running for elected office, they wanted to know that. Turn over all communications between legislative bodies, copies of all speeches, copies of all handouts, social media pages, web pages. This was just crazy. And Rob, you know what else? Some of these other groups that were in this time frame was when the Tea Party movement was really happening. There were a lot of religious groups popping up, pro-life groups. Some of the IRS questions to those groups were, they demanded the contents of their prayers. They wanted to know what they were reading, and they wanted a book report. Can you believe what the government was doing to us at the time?
0: It's amazing. It's absolutely amazing. And when you think about that experience and being targeted like that and having to testify before Congress, that would have caused, and unfortunately does cause, many Christians to back away, to stand down. Why did you choose to stay engaged and to continue to fight the fight instead of backing down?
4: Well, I don't know if it's, I definitely because I'm a Christian, and we are to stand for righteousness. We live in a country with a great constitution, and I believe in that constitution, and we need to stand up when it's being violated. And I think, you know, those were the main reasons, but we cannot let our government run over the people. We have this incredible country where we run the government. We, the people, are the ones who are supposed to be overseeing our elected officials. And this was a blatant violation. And we knew if they could stop us and we kowtow to that, they would not stop and they would do it to more and more people. And so we had to take a stand.
0: Becky, as people are listening to this podcast interview from all across America, there's a lot of Christians that are discouraged, Christians that are losing hope, they're fearful. And you're an individual that before you experience the victory, you experience adversity. How did the adversity years ago prepare you and shape you for this moment in our culture and the victories that you're now experiencing?
4: Wow. I think for all of those out there who are Christians, I wish we didn't have hard things. I wish life, we could just skate through and, oh, we're Christians and God loves us and everything's going to be so easy. No, we're called to a hard life. We need to fight. We're warriors. And I think that we have to, for me, looking ahead, looking at the victory, it is so depressing. It is so difficult when you look at the situation. It seems hopeless. Fighting the IRS, fighting the Department of Justice, they came after us in 2022. We didn't tell that story. These are big, scary fights. But if you keep your eyes on the Lord, you keep your eyes in the Word, you shut out those distractions, He gives you the strength to make it through and to make it through joyfully. And you build great friendships with people. I mean, so many wonderful things come out of these hard fights. So my advice to anyone out there is stay in the fight and keep your eyes on the Lord, because He'll bring you people to come up beside you and help you and encourage you, and you'll be doing the same. And we can't fight alone, but we are here to occupy. Please don't just sit on your couch and say, oh, I'm just waiting for the rapture. I'm waiting for the Lord to come. I've got grandkids and I just want to play with them and I don't want to do anything else. Well, I have grandkids too. And my fight is for them. I want them to have these opportunities to worship the Lord in a free society. And if we don't carry the banner, it's not going to happen. So hang in there is what I want to say, and keep your eyes on the Lord.
0: Amen. Becky, thank you so much for joining me today on the City of God podcast.
4: It is such a pleasure to be here. Thank you for having me.
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0: Before we close, let me leave you with one final story. It's 1521. The great Martin Luther stood before the Holy Roman Emperor and the most powerful religious and political authorities in Europe. They gave him one chance to recant everything he had ever written and preached, but he responded this way instead. "Here I stand. I can do no other." You see, Martin Luther wasn't reckless about it. He asked to be shown from Scripture where he was wrong, because he was willing to be corrected if he was wrong. But where his conscience was bound to the Word of God, he wouldn't move. That story is an incredible piece of history, but it's also a story about a man facing the exact same test we're facing today: the pressure to soften or the choice to hold fast. Martin Luther showed us what it looks like to hold fast. Not loud, not angry, just immovable. In a culture that wants to cancel, silence, and remove Christ from the public square, we don't have to shout, we just have to stand. Always ready to give an answer, with gentleness and respect, never abandoning the truth. That's how we walk into this election season, anchored and holding fast. Because the culture may change, but Christ, he remains the same.
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12: Hi, everyone, and welcome to the 700 Club. I wasn't going to let other people die. The pilot who was stabbed by his co-pilot says he fought to stay alive to save the lives of the passengers and crew on board.
13: Well, now there are questions about Iran's involvement in that attack. Julie Stahl has the story from Jerusalem.
14: Israel's Prime Minister Benjamin Netanyahu says personal data shows the Fly Dubai co-pilot underwent Islamist radical indoctrination.
15: The Islamist tendency is that radicalization that are found in his background.
14: And the Indian pilot of the Fly Dubai plane told India's Prime Minister Modi he was not going to let other people on board die after he was attacked by the co-pilot.
16: At that moment, I was fighting for my life. When I was on the ground, I realized that the aircraft is going down. And I told myself, this is the last push, Smith. The door is right there. And I was still getting hit, but I opened the door. And everyone else who helped was just as incremental to this effort.
14: President Trump says Iran may be connected to the plane attack. And he says they would face retaliation if Tehran is found responsible.
17: Oh, they'll be hit very hard. Don't worry.
14: The president's warning comes as the USS Theodore Roosevelt aircraft carrier will be sent to the Middle East, joining two other carrier strike groups. In Britain, police arrested a dual UK-Iranian national on suspicion of plotting a terror attack at an airbase run by the U.S. and used for striking Iran. Britain's prime minister says Iran may have been involved.
18: There is indeed a strong indication that Iran played a part.
14: And President Trump was asked how he is dealing with Iran's leaders.
19: Maybe you blow them up. We have to make that decision. We blow them up. Make a deal, but the time is coming. It's going to end very soon, one way or the other.
14: Julie Stahl, CBN News, Jerusalem.
12: Thank you, Julie. In other news, artificial intelligence was a hot topic at the White House this week, as many Americans are concerned about potential dangers from AI. Ephraim Graham has that story and more from the CBN Newsroom. Ephraim?
20: Andrew, some of those issues include how the U.S. can guard against bad actors using AI for terrorism or other ways to attack the nation, and stopping criminals from taking advantage of it as well. CBN national security correspondent Caitlin Burke spoke with one expert who's researching those questions.
21: Former DHS head of intelligence John Cohen, now with the Center for Internet Security, tells me research backs up some of the dire warnings now coming out about AI.
22: Where the danger comes is when a criminal organization, a terrorist group, a foreign intelligence service seeks to use artificial intelligence in conducting an attacks or criminal activity, or in other cases, when a person who is preparing to conduct an attack is able to use the AI to do so.
23: You know, a lot of the information needed to target the U.S. is publicly available online. What is the specific difference that AI is making?
22: Computers can be educated using all of that information that may exist both publicly and information that may be held privately. It's very sensitive information held by a criminal organization or a terrorist organization. But what also is included in the sort of AI framework are what are known as agents. And AI agents are these pieces of software that combine artificial intelligence with autonomous thinking. It can use the knowledge that's been amassed already. It can create other agents. It can go out and search for agents that may be out there already doing other tasks. And it can then organize those agents to complete the task that it's been assigned. And in some cases, what we've seen is that these agents begin to work independent of the humans who have tasked them to do something. We have seen groups of agents form collectives and engage in cyber attacks. And in having conversations with those involved in the development of artificial intelligence, when I've asked if they can come together and work independently of the human programmers to engage in cyber attacks, what's to stop them from working independently and using their capabilities to encourage and organize physical attacks? And the response was nothing.
21: Cohen says AI is also allowing terrorists and criminal organizations to organize and evade law enforcement.
22: Attack plans that would have taken a decade in the past to develop and operationalize can be developed and operationalized in hours. And that we simply do not have the time we had before to detect a threat and counteract it.
23: Do you think that there is something you can pinpoint where America is at greatest risk of underestimating this technology?
22: I'm a little concerned that thus far the federal government has been slow to take on the issue of how AI is changing the way terrorists, foreign intelligence services, and criminals are behaving. We can either be slow to evolve and then have to deal with the consequences of an attack, of a cyber incident, increased drugs flowing into the country, or we can get on top of it and we can address it operationally.
21: Cohen says law enforcement needs to adapt, but he believes it's also essential that governments and AI companies put universal safeguards in place as the technology develops, stressing the response can't be left to AI companies alone.
22: The operational and public policy issues relating to artificial intelligence is not a technology issue. It's not an IT issue. It's a national and homeland security and law enforcement issue.
21: Caitlin Burke, CBN News, Washington.
20: The United States Senate has unanimously passed a bipartisan resolution sponsored by Oklahoma Republican Senator James Lankford and Delaware Democratic Senator Chris Coons recognizing Prison Fellowship for its 50 years of work bringing faith-based rehabilitation, restoration, and second chances to those behind bars. Lankford said the fellowship's work points people to Christ, helps restore families, and gives people the opportunity to change. That resolution comes as jail ministries are also having an impact around the country. Revival is taking place behind bars in a Florida jail. Dozens of inmates are experiencing God's transformational power. And as Charlene Aaron reports, some are spreading the message of Christ after their release.
0: Walton County Jail is being transformed from a place of confinement to spiritual freedom. Reverend Jonathan King, pastor of First Apostolic Church of Dufuniac Springs, serves as voluntary chaplain for the Walton County Sheriff's Office. He says the ministry takes a specific approach that's bearing fruit.
2: When we approach these men and women as people instead of just as inmates, we're finding that God is doing a work in their lives.
3: The ministry, a coordinated effort between the Walton County Sheriff's Office, First Apostolic, and New Life Church of Santa Rosa, includes worship, prayer, and Bible study. But the impact is going far beyond a weekly meeting.
2: We can only have 28 men in there at a time, and so obviously that doesn't scratch the surface. And so we teach them, we want you to take this and go and teach it to the ones that didn't get to come today. Mm-hmm. And so they're teaching Bible studies in their pods. They're having prayer meetings in their pods. They're encouraging one another in their pods.
0: The results are impressive, with 70 inmates baptized in July. King also helped baptize another 45 inmates in August at the Okaloosa County Jail.
2: It's a beautiful thing to watch as men who started the day with absolutely no hope of anything future. And over months, we watch as the life returns to their eyes and they have some purpose.
0: The jail ministry focuses on rehabilitating and discipling inmates so they can go beyond just redirecting them to completely change their lives. Some take that transformation with them after they leave, including one man who now attends King's Church.
2: He got out on a Thursday afternoon. He was in our service on Sunday morning. We've been seeing him. We have mirrored services on Sunday. He comes to both of them, and he's brought more people with him than most anybody I know.
0: There are other signs as well.
2: I've watched as the Lord has literally changed the atmosphere in that jail. Several weeks ago, they communicated to me that they pulled the reports of those 70 inmates that we baptized there at Walton a few months ago, and as of a couple weeks ago, they had zero disciplinary actions towards any of them.
0: Now the ministry is expanding to help men prepare for life after incarceration.
2: They're going to allow us to teach a recovery part of that reentry program where we'll be able to connect with those that are fixing to leave and to connect with them and tell them that they have somewhere to go when they get out.
0: For King, changed lives are more than just jailhouse conversions.
2: If the Lord can convert somebody in a jailhouse, then who are we to look down on that and say, well, it's just because they're in jail? Well, the truth of the matter is we all were converted somewhere. And I believe that God can start a conversion process in some inmates in a jail that will move past the jail.
0: Charlene Aaron, CBN News.
20: Amen. God's restoration and redemption in real time. Andrew?
12: Amen, Ephraim. So inspiring. You think of Jesus' words in Matthew 25, when you feed the hungry, clothe the naked, and visit those in prison, you do it unto me. And how about those numbers of baptisms? In July, 70, 45 baptisms in August. May we, as Christ followers, be as passionate and devoted in our faith as those volunteers and inmates. Beautiful story. Thank you, Charlene. Coming up, everyone. In a country where soccer is king, an American woman is introducing Israeli children to baseball, America's pastime. See how she brings a 90-year legacy to the tough Jerusalem Tigers. That's still ahead.
13: And also ahead, this man collapsed in the shower from a massive stroke. It was one of the worst brain bleeds his doctor had ever seen. Watch what happens when his family comes together to say their final goodbyes. That's later on today's 700 Club.
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12: She's an American woman who comes from a baseball family. And that background prepared her for an unlikely calling in Jerusalem. CBN Middle East correspondent Paul Petit takes us out to the ball game where Callie Mitchell is introducing America's national pastime to Israeli youth.
1: In a country where soccer is king, Callie Mitchell is throwing a curveball.
4: I met with a woman in the Jerusalem municipality in the athletic department and showed her a diagram of a baseball field, and she was like, oh, that looks like a fan.
1: Callie leads the Jerusalem Lions, a baseball program for 5 to 18-year-olds.
5: There you go.
1: In Callie's family, the business of baseball goes back 90 years. Her great-great-uncle was signed by Branch Rickey, the same person responsible for signing Jackie Robinson, the first black player in the major leagues.
4: And from that time on, we've had four generations of men, nine total, play professional baseball. My dad has had the longest running career, 51 years, as a player, coach, and manager, and he just recently retired.
1: Her father, Jerry Nairn, caught behind home plate before spending decades leading players with teams such as the Boston Red Sox, Texas Rangers, and Milwaukee Brewers. For Callie, that meant growing up at major league ballparks, surrounded by a love for the game and a family of faith.
4: I grew up going to baseball chapel Bible studies on a regular basis. That really helped shape my faith growing up.
1: After marrying a Jewish man and moving to Israel to raise a family, Kelly felt she needed to leave baseball behind.
4: I thought I was laying down baseball on the altar, like Abraham laid Isaac on the altar, and that if the Lord was going to give it back to me, he would.
1: And he did. After October 7th, the man running Jerusalem baseball stepped down. The program had fewer than 30 children and needed someone willing to step up to the plate.
4: And he said, so who's going to be the next RD, which means regional director of Jerusalem baseball? And as soon as he said it, I heard, it's you.
1: And that's when this baseball mom took the field.
4: I felt like the Lord said it was my job. And I'm really glad that I heard so clearly from the Lord, too, because it's been an amazing blessing, but it's also been so much work. It's been plowing a field full of rocks.
1: And in Israel, bats and balls can be hard to find. Sporting goods stores don't normally carry baseball equipment. So Callie reached out to her family and some of their baseball connections who came out of the bullpen to help. Yankees first baseman Paul Goldschmidt, a friend of her father, pitched in with cash.
4: He said $12,000 for 12 tribes.
1: Her dad helps too. During visits here, he often starts with the basics, how to throw a baseball and grip a bat. Kobe likes playing first base.
6: It's very athletic, like stretching for the ball and getting hops.
1: Some like sliding home the most.
24: He's a little competitive, a little maybe too much. So he really wants to score and slide and do all that. But he does slide a lot, ruins all his pants.
4: Chop, chop, chop!
25: Chop, chop, chop, chop, chop!
1: Through it all, these players learn teamwork.
26: I love that it's like a great team sport and that you really get to play with the rest of your team. And it's not just one person that contributes to the game. It's each and every player.
1: 75 kids are now in the program, more than double the number when Callie started. And her scorecard counts more than hits and runs. She's seen friendships flourish and hospitality abound.
4: Yeah, as someone who's a Gentile, someone who's a Christian, they've all welcomed me into their families. I go to bar mitzvahs, I go to shul with them for different family events. So I want to see you guys really cheering each other on.
1: America's national pastime brought it all together.
4: I want them to see that my faith in Yeshua is something that shapes my character and also gives me confidence and hope to dream big and to go for big goals because I worship a big God.
1: Perhaps the biggest thing is a family legacy coming full circle from America's major leagues to a baseball diamond in Israel.
4: They're so excited about it. They all see it as the extension of the family story. My dad has actually said that he believes that our 90 years as a Nairn family were leading up to this point where we could do it together as a family in Israel.
27: One, two, three, four!
1: Paul Petit, CBN News, Jerusalem.
12: Thank you, Paul. Fun story. And how about Callie saying the 90-year baseball legacy for this family may come down to what they're doing now. And don't you love these stories just whenever God says to someone, you know, there's a need.
13: Yes.
12: You're the one tapped for it. Enjoy. It's going to be tough, but rewarding for you and the people you bless.
13: And when you, so often God does this too, you think you give up something. And he does ask that of us sometimes. And then he comes full circle and replaces it in a different way, and that has much more meaning to it.
12: Yeah.
13: It's awesome.
12: And it was just a snapshot, but it's cool to see young athletes discover a new sport. And Terry and I joked when they were talking about sliding home. Everybody loves that, right? That's always the highlight. But thanks, Paul. Appreciate your report.
13: Yeah, it's really great. I'm going to my grandson's baseball game tomorrow.
12: You are. So that is fun. Yeah. How old?
13: He is 13. And so, you know, still in the building skills stage, but I mean, it's very real to them. And
12: it
13: he
12: is
13: would love to slide home.
12: Yes, it's very real to the parents and everybody.
13: Yes, absolutely.
12: That's why I loved when my little girl was playing soccer at like 6, 7 years old. No pressure, just fun. Kids running around all over the place. Youth sports can get tough. But
13: by 13, the pressure's on.
12: Yes, it is. I'm sure it'll do very well.
13: Well, coming up, when she was 3 years old, this woman witnessed a family member being raped, and from there, her life went downhill. Watch how she rises from a homeless drug addict to become the manager of a food service company. That's next.
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13: Nova never had a chance to make a decent life. She was born into an abusive home. She said, "The real me never really existed." But that was then, and this is now.
9: It played over and over, the loop in my head of, I'm not enough, I'll never be enough, nobody loves me, and that somebody was going to hurt me and leave me devastated, and that nobody was going to come save me.
10: Nova Yarnell wrestled with her identity. She was haunted by trauma she had both witnessed and endured as a child, trauma that shaped her into a submissive woman.
9: My first memory as a child when I was 3 was of walking in on one of my family members being raped in a closet. I don't remember talking to anybody about it. I just remember how devastating it was for me. When I witnessed that abuse at a young age, it shaped my conscience. I was meant to be used and abused, but for me, that was normal. That was real. That was truth.
10: Her view of love, now skewed. She believed it meant being submissive and abused and not letting anyone get close.
9: The real me never really existed. I didn't even know who I was because I had so many masks on. I was very sexually promiscuous. I thought that that was what love was. I thought that the act of love was to perform, to be sexual, to play a role, to fit an image and a fantasy even.
10: With this mindset, Nova's love life took a dark turn. Multiple men were abusing her. She searched for anything that would numb her inner pain. Drugs and alcohol did the trick.
9: I bounced from guy to guy, trying to be chosen. Nothing ever stayed in my life. I woke up every day and I would smoke weed and take pain pills. So every activity that I partook in had drugs to fill a hole.
10: In her mid-20s, she married a man who was also an addict. They thought they could save each other. However, Nova still kept her walls up.
9: There was still so much that I kept a secret because if somebody knew, how could they ever love me?
10: They had a daughter in 2008, and Nova was hopeful things would finally get better.
9: I was so excited. I prayed for my daughter. I begged the Lord for her. I held her in my arms, and everything that I thought would fix that broken place inside of me
11: it didn't get fixed.
10: Neither parent could break free from their addiction, and their marriage crumbled. In 2017, he got clean and encouraged Nova to also. Her addiction was too strong, so shortly after, they divorced. Nova lost everything, including rights to see her daughter.
11: I immediately started sleeping with other men and trying to, again, fill that hole in my heart. I thought, what's this life about anyways? I might as well try other drugs. So I tried heroin and fentanyl and soon became a homeless drug addict that lived on the streets. It propelled me in the thinking that, well, maybe I can die doing this.
10: After years of homelessness, drug addiction, and multiple arrests, she violated parole, was sent to prison in 2022. She had hit rock bottom. Nova knew who God was, but she never believed he could help. Now, while waiting for her sentencing, she finally cried out to God.
11: Just something shifted in me in a way that, like, the Lord just really was present inside of me. I wanted to know who the Lord was. If he could take the drugs and alcohol away from me, what would I do? I would spend the rest of my life telling everybody about Jesus.
10: After she gave her life to the Lord, she got clean and was sent to prison to serve her sentence. Nova took that time to dive deep into her relationship with God and focus on staying clean.
11: It was a whole new creation. The old man had gone, but the thing about it is as he's been renewing me, the layers of that onion kind of fell off. Totally transformed.
10: She even got a job assisting the chaplain and was able to give out Bibles and share what God had done in her life.
11: I was a homeless drug addict that lived on the street. And I'm 4 years in recovery from every single drug and alcohol, meth, fentanyl, heroin, all of them. Relationships are maintained and growing. Family and friends reconnecting, and I just see the Lord, his hand in all of it, and that he's continued to be faithful to bring me the people and places and things that are to be in my life.
10: In August of 2023, before being released from prison, Nova made the decision to publicly declare her faith and get baptized.
11: I left everything in the water that day, and something, again, another piece fell into place for me.
10: Today, she is a manager for a food service company, serves the prison fellowship, and volunteers as a leader in the Celebrate Recovery program. Nova is completely free from her drug addiction and overflowing with joy in her new identity in Christ.
11: Jesus is King, and he is my Lord and Savior, and he is also my friend. Don't stop looking up. Don't stop asking questions. Don't stop trying. That you're so very loved, that you've been chosen and you've been called for such a time as this, and that the Lord can take any mess and turn it into a message.
13: You know, so often we can look at people and where they're at this point in time in their lives and even pass judgment on them, you know. Why are they living so foolishly? Why are they making those choices? And then I hear in Nova's story about that experience as a three-year-old child and growing up in a home that's abusive. How can anything break through and be normal in that? When you're surrounded as a child, it's coloring who you are. And then I think of the enemy of God. You know, he is the father of lies, and he loves, loves, loves to change our identity from what God intended for it to be to what his intention for our demise and destruction is. God says he takes what the enemy meant for evil and he works it to good if we'll trust him. But you know, in a scenario like Nova's, you can understand why. How would she trust people? I mean, there had been nobody trustworthy in her life, and then in time, even she became untrustworthy. Even after she'd prayed for a daughter that she longed for and wanted to love. You know, when we trust in ourselves and we think we can break through hard things that have taken hold in our lives, alcohol, drugs, sexual things, We don't have it. If we had it, we wouldn't be stuck in the muck and mire of the choices we're making. But right in the midst of all of that, there is God. I mean, isn't that amazing that the one who created the universe is right there in your mess? He's right in the midst of it, and he's saying, I'm here, come to me. And so many of us go on and on and on, continually trusting ourselves or others and continually going deeper and deeper into a pit that really is of our own making ultimately. And then Scripture says, he reached down, pulled me from a slimy pit, lifted me out of the muck and the mire, and he set my feet on a rock. Only Jesus can do that for you. Today, you might be watching and you might be stuck. If you're homeless and you're out on the streets, you're not watching this program, but maybe you're stuck in other ways. Maybe you're stuck in illicit relationships, pornography. Maybe you're stuck in just your attitude toward yourself and people, your attitude toward God, drugs, alcohol. It can be so many things. But God has a promise for you. He knew you when you were being created. He said, I knew you when before you were formed in your mother's womb. Imagine that. Planned and purposed every day of your life. So the question to you today is, are you ready for redemption? God's redemptive power is always there for you. It's not about him, really, at this point. It's about you. Are you willing? Are you willing to have him change you? Even the ability to let go of the things that have entangled you and identified you incorrectly, he can break through. Will you give him that chance today? It's this simple. Just pray with me right now. Jesus, I am a sinner and my life is marked by all the poor choices I've made. My life is marked by some things that other people have done to me. I've allowed it all to identify me. I don't even know who I am anymore. But you have said that you're standing there waiting for me to say yes to you. And today I'm saying yes to you. I'm saying no to all the things that have interfered in my heart and my life and named me incorrectly. I'm asking to be your child. I'm asking you, Jesus, to forgive my sins. I want to come into your family. I want you to be the savior of my soul. I want to know you inside and out, and I give you all the garbage, all the junk, all the stuff that I don't understand why you're willing to take. But I'm willing to give it to you today. Please redeem me. Please save me. 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Fill me with your Holy Spirit and give me a brand new beginning. I say yes to you today in Jesus' name. If you've said that prayer, you know, we can say a prayer and really mean it, but what do you do now? I mean, where do you go with that? It's a new day for you. And we've got a packet for you. 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What does the Word of God say about how we follow Jesus? How do we become a disciple? 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It's absolutely free. I want you to know if you call the number, somebody's there to pray a little further with you today. So I encourage you to do that. Andrew?
12: Amen. Isn't it marvelous just to think right now of lives changed and people finding freedom? Beautiful thing. Still ahead, everyone. After he was rushed to the emergency room, his doctor said this, "You are a walking dead man." The next thing this man remembers is being pulled towards a light. Find out what happened. That's coming up later on today's show.
14: Actually got a suicide call. I had a gentleman that had a gun, but the Lord allowed me to minister to this gentleman, and he ended up crying. And to be able to be a part of that and to see someone's life changed, to me it doesn't get any better than that, because you know God is listening and he's the one who's going to answer the prayers.
20: 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Four astronauts pulled up at the International Space Station Thursday after an express flight set a United States speed record, getting there in just 7 hours and 55 minutes. The SpaceX Dragon spacecraft carried two NASA astronauts, Jessica Watkins and Luke Delaney, a Canadian astronaut and a cosmonaut. They'll stay at the space station for 6 months. CBN's Operation Blessing is helping victims of natural disasters around the world. A powerful 7.4 magnitude earthquake hit the South American nation of Colombia August 10th, causing widespread destruction. Less than 2 days later, an Operation Blessing's disaster relief team was on the ground. 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Andrew and Terry are back with more of today's 700 Club. It's coming up right after this.
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18: I am so happy to see my son back in school. 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
18: I am so grateful for the program. I have learned about self-control and forgiveness. I can now sow and earn a living. I feel like I have a new life.
13: And as Miracle thrives in school, surrounded by laughter and friends, he said he no longer feels afraid or alone.
18: I love my teachers. I enjoy playing football during my free time. I feel safe here, and I love the food. 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
13: Randy Kay not only writes about near-death experiences, he's also had one himself. And that's the subject of his conversation with podcast host Abigail Robertson. Here's a segment of that episode from Heaven Meets Earth.
0: Randy Kay, what a joy and privilege it is to have you here in the Heaven Meets Earth studio. Your testimony, your life is just, it's fascinating what God did through you, what you experienced. So I just want to dive right in. You not only write about near-death experiences, you had one yourself.
2: I had woken up after getting home about 3 o'clock in the morning, started going downstairs, and my calf was sore. And so I decided to bicycle up the coast of San Diego, where we lived at the time, thinking, well, maybe I strained my muscle, and I did so. My breathing started to be very labored, and I made it back home, went to the doctor, hoping to get an anti-inflammatory because my calf was about 1.5 times its size by this time.
0: Whoa.
2: And then I collapsed in his office. I was rushed to the ER. The doctor came in and said, you were a walking dead man. I had 7 blood clots, including my pulmonary artery, which is the main blood flow to the lungs. I had a seizure, and then my body went still. It felt like a tugging at my hospital gown, and I was being pulled by a light. I could see my still body at this point down below. Then I cried out the name of Jesus Christ. And I was cheek to cheek with this figure that I knew instantly was Jesus. My first thought was, so this is love. And I caved. I caved with all kinds of emotions, adoration. I felt fully known, and yet I did not feel that I was worthy of being in his presence, and yet I felt that he found me worthy of himself. And he reached down, he picked me up, and he turned me face to face, looking into those eyes that had touched

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2: Wow, powerful testimony. Powerful testimony. This could be the end. That's what Sarah thought as she and her family gathered around her husband's hospital bed. And then suddenly the Holy Spirit moved in a powerful way with a bold prayer that led to a miracle.
3: I'm following behind the ambulance in my own car. First prayer was, please, please, please, please spare him.
4: November 22nd, 2023. Sarah Parnell had just found her husband, Sam, collapsed in the shower. The EMTs quickly rushed him to the local hospital. Their sons, James and Samuel, met them there.
5: The attending physician had come in. He knew that I was a physician as well. He says, do you want to see the scan? And so I come out there, and he has it pulled up, and he starts scrolling through it. And I realize that Dad has one of the worst bleeds that I've ever seen.
3: When James came back in from seeing the CT scan, the look on his face was enough to tell me that things were very bad.
5: That certain type of stroke, an aneurysmal type bleed, with as much blood as he had around his brain, it's a 70% chance of death. The physician brain tells me that I'm never going to have my dad back.
6: The doctor came in to talk to us and said, hey, he's the sickest man in the hospital. This does not look good.
7: He said, you need to go in there and spend the final moments with your dad and say goodbye. And that moment is one that I will remember forever.
5: It really hit me that I might have just said bye to Dad. It felt like a very dark place.
3: This could be the end, I think, is what I was thinking and praying that it wasn't the end.
4: As the family gathered around Sam's bed and prayed, they felt a shift in the atmosphere.
7: There was a supernatural peace in the room. If this was the final breath of his life, if this was the final moments, that, and because of the faith that we shared, that we would see him again.
6: And the room got really quiet, and I just felt like the Lord stir something in my spirit, like, do you have faith in me? Do you trust me that I can do anything? And I just started praying out loud, just boldly, like, Lord, like, our hearts are for him to live. Like, we do not want to lose him today. And I remember praying and saying, God, like, we trust you, even if it doesn't work out like this, but we can't have this final moment with him so quickly like this without telling you exactly what is in our hearts. Like, we want him to live.
7: She began to pray for a miracle. She prayed for complete healing. And the Spirit, through her, I believe, began to give us a little bit of a glimpse of hope.
4: Sam was transported to a larger hospital where surgery successfully stopped the bleeding in his brain. Now all his family could do was wait and pray to see if he would recover.
5: Now it was kind of a watch and wait to find out, is Dad going to wake back up, or has so much damage been done that he's not going to ever wake back up again?
7: We were informing people who we knew would rally around us and intercede for us in prayer as well. So church leaders, you know, our good friends, prayer groups. We were very thankful for the churches that my parents were part of, my brother's a part of, and the one that I get to serve. So they really rallied around us to pray.
5: Before the night was over, he had come off a ventilator. We had been trying to get him to say our names, you know, just to have some peace to hold on to that, you know, maybe we're getting Dad back. We had left that night, and he hadn't come back yet. And the nurse practitioner actually called me that night, and he had asked, where's Samuel and James? And so he knew us. And it was like, I got my dad back. And that was a special moment.
4: Over the next few weeks, people continued to pray for Sam as he went through occupational and speech therapy. To the family's delight, he made a full recovery, returning home just a month after his massive stroke.
8: I've already cheated death. You know, I know where I'm going. It's going to be a few more years, looks like.

0: before I get there.
1: I'm thankful for God healing him and doing that. I think it's just the hope that we have in the Lord. And he was a testament to God's goodness to everyone who walked through the door.
2: There's not a celebration that goes by or a moment in life that we're all together that just doesn't feel a little sweeter because we've seen God's goodness.
3: What a blessing from God that he's here with us and that he's continuing to bless us with his smile and his wit and the chance to just all be together.
0: I'm so thankful that others would petition God for my healing. I praise God for that he spared my life. And it's important for me to tell others about the power that God has to heal.
4: There is not a day that goes by that we do not thank the Lord for the blessing of being alive and having him. All the pain and all the scaredness and all the anxiety is sweet now because we're on the other side and things are good again.
5: We rejoice with that grateful family that things are good. Now, that may have been the very story you needed to see today to start to encourage and build your faith, because you may be walking through a season or with a loved one that things are really tough. They are really tough. You need a miracle from God. You need to know he's listening. We are going to pray for you now. We want to continue to build your faith. Here's an answer to prayer from more than 2 years. Wendy from Florida battled serious complications following COVID and pneumonia. Her breathing became so difficult, she depended on oxygen and nebulizers. Then on September 14th, watching this show, Terry gave a word of knowledge. Somebody, you're on oxygen. You always have this feeling you can't get enough breath. God's healing your need for that. He's healing your lungs. He's healing your whole system, as all of this is now made well in the name of Jesus. Wendy immediately knew the word was for her. She removed her oxygen mask and hasn't used it since. After depending on oxygen and nebulizers to breathe, Wendy's now breathing without them. She gives all glory to God for the miraculous answer to prayer. That is incredible.
6: That is incredible. I want to mention this. On September 18th, Samuel texted a prayer request to our CBN Digital Engagement prayer line asking for healing, deliverance, and strength. The prayer team responded, prayed for him, asking God to meet him in each of those areas. That same afternoon, Samuel said he experienced a renewed strength that had continued into the following days, felt a sense of peace come over him. You know, calling our prayer line is such a blessing when people are in need. I want to encourage you all to do that when you want or need.
5: And we encourage you to pray with us now. We want to intercede for you. Father God, those watching this program now, I don't know the exact position of their faith right now. Many are just feeling such a strong level of faith. Others are really struggling and love you, but want to know you're listening and that you'll move on their behalf. Someone is looking back and reflecting on the last few years and saying, I've wasted so much time. I've wasted so much of life. I've hurt so many people. There's a scripture, Joel 2, I will restore the years the locusts have eaten. And that's for you today. Be hopeful. God can rebuild. Someone else is watching and has watched this whole program and seen stories of people physically healed, of the Holy Spirit interceding, of Jesus appearing, and you have this curiosity, this intellectual curiosity, and your spirit is responding to God's invitation. You're saying, is this for me? Is the Lord for me? And the answer is yes. And Jesus is asking you to trust him today.
6: And there's someone else, excuse me, this is about your lungs. This is an odd term to use for lungs. Your lungs have been seared, and I don't think it's by, like, fire or anything. It's almost like a chemical offing that's happened, and your lungs have been devastated by it. God's healing that for you. It's going to slowly but surely begin to get better, and you will be able to breathe freely again.
5: There are people watching. There are believers that have just learned to cope with life and have anxiety, like a debilitating anxiety, and you have this perspective now, this is how life is going to be. I'll just live with it. And I'm here to tell you today that that is not for you. It's not condemnation. It is just a notice that God wants you free from this. Now, Scripture says, be anxious for nothing. And I know that can be difficult with all we face in this life, but understand that today. Be anxious for nothing. And John 14:27, Jesus said, I leave you my peace. It's a gift. It is not like the world gives. He tells us, do not be troubled or afraid. There are better things in store in the name of Jesus.
6: And I feel like that word is for many of you, not just for one person, that the peace of God is not going to wrap itself around you, almost like a warm blanket that's just is taking all of that anxiety away, all of that uneasiness. Just receive that peace from the Lord now in Jesus' name.
5: Amen. Amen. Lord God, thank you. Thank you for hearing us. And thank you for people experiencing your love today and your miraculous power in Jesus' name. Amen. Would you call us, please, if you've received a touch from God or you need more prayer? 1-800-700-7000. Here's a word from Luke. And the power of the Lord was present to heal them. Thanks for being with us today. And we'll see you next time on the 700 Club. Bye-bye.
7: Shalom, everybody, from Jerusalem. 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
0: Paul the Apostle said, "The good news that I have to share with you is that Christ died for our sins." The prophet Isaiah said, "God laid on him the iniquities of us all." Everything to save you has been done by God. To keep you from the flames of hell, God sent his only begotten Son, allowed him to suffer and die. We sang the old rugged cross. To the old rugged cross I will ever be true, its shame and reproach gladly bear. Yes, God did provide the means by which you can be saved from the death that results from sin. But you have to respond. God even called to the people and he said, "Turn, turn, for why will you die, saith the Lord? I have no pleasure in the death of the wicked, but they turn from their wickedness and live." And God is calling to some of you today and he's saying, "Turn, turn. Why will you die? I don't have pleasure in the death of the wicked, but they will turn from their wickedness and live." And God is calling some of you today to do just that.

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1: Welcome to the Washington Stand News Brief. I'm Quindella Mater, bringing you Friday's top stories. President Donald Trump has hit the campaign trail for the upcoming midterm elections. The president began a 32-day campaign on Thursday with stops in Texas and Oklahoma. Upon landing in Denton, Texas, the president said his campaign trips this week, which will include a stop in Alabama, are gestures of respect to states that have supported him. During his speech at a Peterbilt truck factory in Denton, the president explained how he is throwing himself into Republicans' midterm efforts, saying, "My heart is in it like never before." Here's a look at what he had to say in Durant, Oklahoma, about the Democrats.
2: Really the toughest thing. We've handled everything else. We've handled inflation. We've got prices way down. They gave us the prices. They gave us all of that. But the hardest thing was when they allowed all these people to come in that should not have been in our country. But I will say that if they win the midterms, they will do it all again.
1: Secretary of Homeland Security and former Oklahoma Senator Mark Wayne Mullen also joined the president on stage.
3: Underneath President Trump's leadership, we said, no, we're going to restore America. We're going to come after America. We're going to put America back where the values are, that people that want to come into this country, they need to embrace what America is all about. Right? President Trump ran on securing our country. And guess what? We have the most secure border we've ever had in our history of our country.
1: Later in Durant, Trump expressed concerns about how Republican candidates were doing in some key states. He told the Oklahoma crowd, "We're worried about Michigan, we're worried about Texas," encouraging people to get to the polls. While in other news, the Indian pilot stabbed by his co-pilot on a flight from Dubai to Tel Aviv described the dramatic attack in his desperate effort to open the cockpit door to seek help in a video call with the Prime Minister of India on Friday. Smit Makahar, seen with a tube in his nose and bandages on his head and hands, spoke to the prime minister from a hospital bed, wiping away tears as he narrated his ordeal. Makahar said, "I knew that the aircraft was going down. I had fallen to the ground. I told myself, the door is right there, just open it. I managed to do it and people entered." He was stabbed by his co-pilot in an alleged attempt to crash the plane on Wednesday. The jet, with 174 people on board, plunged nearly 14,000 feet in less than 30 seconds. Makahar was covered with blood and on the floor when he managed to open the cockpit door. This allowed passengers and crew to overpower the co-pilot and let a second pair of pilots who happened to be on board take control of the jet and land safely in Saudi Arabia. And in more news across the pond, the G7 group of nations has announced they will undertake a coordinated release of 100 million barrels of diesel and other reserves. This will be through the International Energy Agency to try and stabilize world energy markets, according to a joint G7 leaders statement on Friday. French President Emmanuel Macron chaired a video conference with G7 leaders and confirmed the concerted move, adding that there would be no export bans among G7 members. The group's statement, released by Macron's office, said members would implement their commitments with a coordinated release through the IEA of 100 million barrels to begin immediately over 4 months. Macron explained that the move was a clear signal of G7 unity, a desire to improve production, transport capacity, and ability to manage, in coordination, both stocks and trade. I'm Quindella Mater, and that's Friday's news. You can dive deeper at the Washington Stand, Family Research Council's outlet for news and commentary from a biblical worldview. We'll be back next time with more stories that matter.
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5: there is the Antichrist. He's still yet future. We'll be talking about him tonight. But anyone who is Antichrist, anti-Jesus, is an Antichrist as well, but not the Antichrist. So there's a Antichrist. Maybe you're here tonight, you're watching, and you hate everything about Jesus. You are of the spirit of Antichrist. There is a day coming when the spirit of Antichrist, with Satan's working power, will produce the Antichrist. And that is an actual, real person, as we shall see.
4: On Real Life Today, Pastor Jack's message is the days of the Antichrist. 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

0: Friends, the Bible tells us that there are coming days that is going to be filled with evil. And the Bible talks about the days coming of the Antichrist. The Bible speaks about the spirit of the Antichrist, which is now in the world in which you and I live in, where evil is permeating people's lives. The Bible says that there are those who are false prophets and false teachers that are of the Antichrist. And then the Bible speaks about a particular time coming where the days of the Antichrist will so infiltrate that there's going to be a coming world leader known in the Bible as the Antichrist. He's going to be the instead of Christ. He's going to be the one who's pretending to be Christ. But everything about him will be deceptive, and those who are aligned with him will be of deception. And so you and I are living in an age of increasing deception. How are we going to know the truth from the false? Now, I personally believe that we will escape the actual revelation of the Antichrist, the man. That's my conviction. But we are living in the days, the fog, that illusion of this is good, but in reality it is bad. Or this is bad, but in reality it's good. The Bible warns about a time like this. So grab your Bibles and dive into this study about the future, Bible prophecy, the days of the Antichrist. And let's find out what God's Word says so that we need not fear, because our faith is greater that's in Jesus Christ than any spirit of the Antichrist that's in the world. One of the things right up front is what a lot of people are always talking about, both secular and religious people, and that is the Antichrist, or the spirit of Antichrist, or, you know, what is Antichrist? And it's something that is not a secret to the world around us. But true knowledge of the Word of God is still something that is somewhat unknown to far too many people. And we're going to try to fix that. John chapter 14, verse 29. This is what I want you to have embossed on your heart and mind always regarding Bible prophecy. When somebody says to you, I don't want to hear it, you need to tell them this. Jesus said, and now I have told you before it comes, that when it does come to pass, you, there it is, those three words, you may believe. Prophecy is an evangelistic tool that a lot of people miss out on. God is the only one in the Bible. God is the only one in all of humanity. God is the only one. There's only one God who says, I'm the God that tells the future in advance. I've written it down, given it to you so that you might believe. When we talk about the days of the Antichrist, what it is, who he is, and what role does it play in the world, we talked about number one, and that is the war for the souls of mankind. The war. There is a war that the Bible makes very clear that you and I are in the midst of a battle, and the origin of that battle is Satan's attempt to, how about this? For the lack of a better term, Satan's attempt to inflict pain upon God, the God that he could not dethrone, you'll see this tonight, the God that he could not defeat, the God that he could not outdo, the God who is all great and he is not. What is left to this incredibly dark, sinister personality that is known as Lucifer, or the devil, or Satan, or the dragon, or Apollyon? We could go on and on. Who is this devil, and why doesn't he just give up once Christ rose again from the dead? And the answer is, there's no reason for him to give up so long as there's one human still alive that he can twist and that he can steal from the heart of God. Think about it. Satan is defeated. The Bible says he's defeated. Whatever authority he manipulates in your life, it's either A, you've opened the door for him to come in, and there's a lot of ways to do that. People, don't do that. Don't do those things. Probably the most prevalent thing today. One is always there. The other one is rivaling it. And a demonic open door to let satanic powers in is pornography. money has always been one of his greatest tools of all. Because remember this, everybody. Unlike pornography, pornography is evil and immoral. Money is amoral. Do you know what I mean by that? Amoral. Money has no morality. You can use money for great things, or you can use it for bad things, or you can use it for nothing things. Money has no morality. It's the possessor of it that dictates its morality. Are you tracking with me? Evils, people think, well, you know, it's just pornography. It is a demonically energized power that Satan utilizes to go through the screen and into your life, and he takes up residence. He will set up camp. He will dig his heels in. And there's a lot of other things. Of course, pharmakei, which is the Bible's word for drugs, hallucinogenics, drinking, drunkenness. The list goes on and on, but he seeks to inflict deception upon humans so that he can hurt the heart of God. That says something about your value, all of you. That's just something about who you are. Satan hates you so much. You know how we walk around saying, God loves you, God loves you, God. Maybe we should say this also. Satan hates your guts. That'll wake people up. And it is true. He wants you destroyed. And so he's always plotting and planning. And we remember this. In 1 John chapter 2, verse 18, John says, little children, it is the last hour. And as you've heard that the Antichrist is coming, even now many Antichrists have come, by which we know it is the last hour. So there is the Antichrist. He's still yet future. We'll be talking about him tonight. But anyone who is Antichrist, anti-Jesus, is an Antichrist as well, but not the Antichrist. So there's a Antichrist. Maybe you're here tonight, you're watching, and you hate everything about Jesus, or you resist him, or you can't, whatever it is, you are of the spirit of Antichrist. There is a day coming when the spirit of Antichrist, with Satan's working power, will produce the Antichrist. And that is an actual, real person, as we shall see. 1 John chapter 2, verse 22 says, who is a liar? But he who denies that Jesus is the Christ or Messiah, he is Antichrist, who denies the Father and the Son. Wow, that's heavy. You know, look, I know people who deny the Son, but they think they have the Father. The Bible says that belief system is of the Antichrist, and they are walking as Antichrist in this world. 1 John 4, verse 3, and every spirit, that's what is being spoken out of someone, anyone, any one of us, and every spirit. So are you speaking by the Holy Spirit or by some other spirit? That does not confess that Jesus Christ has come in the flesh is not of God. Well, that just puts a big kibosh on the Gnostics and those who say that Jesus was an apparition, that Jesus was a ghost or a phantom. You know, that's a very popular theology. Isn't it beautiful? 2,000 years ago, the Bible said, if anybody says that Jesus did not come in the flesh, is of the Antichrist spirit, which we have heard was coming and is now already in the world. 2 John chapter 1, verse 7 says, for many deceivers have gone out into the world who do not confess Jesus Christ as coming in the flesh. This is a deceiver and an antichrist. And by deception, he will produce, so to speak, disciples in his own image. They are deceivers. They are antichrists. But his crowning glory, Satan, will be his producing of the antichrist. Truth will be the only weapon against deception. Please mark that down. Truth will be the only thing against deception, and it's the only hope that you have. Please don't let me, being a mere mortal, in the words that I'm saying, be lost in translation. What I just said is eternal truth, and I want to say it again. Truth will be every day more and more. Truth every day will be your greatest weapon against deception, and the truth is God's words. Friends, listen up, young and old. more Bible knowledge, the wiser you'll be regarding the things of this world, and you will walk in the light as he is in the light, and you will not be deceived. That's the guarantee of the Bible. Those are not my words. That is the guarantee of the Bible. The scripture says that in the coming days, when I say days, and in the coming era, the coming times in which we live in, which will increase, listen to what the Bible says. The Bible says that such deception will arise of such magnitude that, I'm inserting this part now, that you and I, we can't even imagine, that deception will be so great that if it were possible, the very elect of God would be deceived. Translation. Deception's going to be so powerful that if it were possible. What does that mean? It means it's not possible. God's own children would be deceived. Thank God. Did you hear that? God's kids, who are really his kids, cannot be deceived. If you're a child of God tonight, you cannot be deceived. The Holy Spirit will not allow it. That's just going to increase. If somebody wants to defend, well, you know, I was deceived in this. You may have been not enlightened. You may not have understood. Maybe you were coming to faith and now you are. Hallelujah. Praise the Lord. But if somebody were to say, no, you know what? I disagree with that. Deception. We need to handle it this other way. Watch out about that. Don't let anyone pull you away from the basics of Christianity. And so the truth will be the only weapon against deception. And we'll start 2 Thessalonians chapter 2. Everybody, will you mark this down? Very simple rule in biblical interpretation when we come to 1 and 2 Thessalonians. Thessalonica, still existing today, one of the oldest cities in the world. You can go in vacation and go visit Thessalonica. It's spectacular. It's beautiful. That said, when Paul the Apostle went through there, he spent 3 weeks there, and he gave them, of course, the gospel. A church started and many disciples. And he wrote to them first, Thessalonians. And then later, well over a year later, he wrote to them 2 Thessalonians. Simple rule. Listen, 1 Thessalonians deals with the things of the rapture because the rapture comes first to the church. Just mark it down. Even if you don't believe it, just write it down. Watch what happens. Go prove it wrong. 1 Thessalonians deals with first things first regarding the church. When's Jesus coming back? That's what 1 Thessalonians talks about. 2 Thessalonians deals with the second coming of Christ. That is his physical return to earth. Very simple. If you understand that simple little rule in your interpretation, it would go so much easier. We are in 2 Thessalonians 2, beginning to verse 3. Let no one deceive you by any means, for that day will not come unless the falling away comes first, and the man of sin is revealed, the son of perdition. Mark it. He's the Antichrist. That's one of his names. Who opposes and exalts himself above all that is called God or that is worshiped, so that he sits as God in the temple of God, showing himself that he is God. Wow. Do you remember? Listen to this. Do you not remember that when I was still with you, I told you these things? You know what verse 5 means? Verse 5 means that when I made my first visit to you back in the days of 1 Thessalonians, do you remember I told you all about this stuff? Isn't that amazing? That Paul told them about. Are you listening? Yes. 2,000 years ago, Paul told them about this stuff regarding the second coming. And not only the second coming, but there's going to be one who's going to be the ultimate deceiver that is going to arise in the last days. Why would he say that 2,000 years ago if it wasn't important? It's important, folks. It's amazing. Verse 6, and now you know what is restraining that he, the son of perdition, may be revealed in his own time. For the mystery of lawlessness is already at work. Only he who now restrains will do so until he, notice this, personal pronoun. So whoever he is who's restraining, is holding back this evil one, the son of perdition. He is taken out of the way. So when whoever the, what and who the restrainer is, will someday be taken out of the way. It doesn't say he leaves. I believe he's talking about the Holy Spirit. He steps out of the way. That's all. And then the lawless one, notice, then the lawless one will be revealed, whom the Lord will consume with the breath of his mouth and destroy with the brightness of his coming. That's the second coming. The coming of the lawless one is according to the working of Satan, with all power, signs, and lying wonders. Boy, we don't have the time to get into what that means. But let me tell you, without truth and without the Holy Spirit in you, you and I would fall to every one of those manifestations by pure deception. Only the Holy Spirit can protect you and the truth of God. What a tremendous thing. And with all unrighteous deception among those who are perishing. Wow. Because why? How come why? Because they did not receive the love of the truth, which means every one of us need to check our own hearts. If we did, have we received the love of the truth? That's the question. That they might be saved. They didn't want to be saved. They didn't want anything to do with God. They wanted to do their own thing. They didn't see their life to be a life given to God. They saw a life to be lived for themselves. And so he goes on to say that in verse 11, and for this reason, God will send them strong delusion. So God will remove reason from them. Why? Because that's their judgment. People, keep the verse up. If I'm standing in wet cement, what should I do?
1: Get out.
0: What if I stand here till this time tomorrow? I'm done. If you stand rejecting a personal relationship with Christ and you keep rejecting and you keep rejecting, there's a day that the cement sets. What happens to these people in the last days who are possibly, quite possibly, living right now tonight? And they will not come to the love of the truth. They don't want it. They refuse. For this reason, God will send them strong delusion that they should believe the lie. The Antichrist, something, somehow, there's going to be a lie that is going to be released upon the world, and the world is going to go for it. Wow. That they all may be condemned who did not believe the truth, but had pleasure in unrighteousness. Folks, those are terrifying verses. That should get your attention. Those are future events. That has not yet happened. This should be our mode of operation no matter what. And that is to tell people about the love of God. And the fact that God has written us this flawless book to such detail that it boggles our minds. This is stuff that's real, and it's in the Bible, and it's coming. It's a love story. It's a love story. Exactly what Lee just said. Let God love you. That's let him love you. Talk to him. If you don't believe any of this tonight, go home and get alone. And say, if you're really out there, if you are really listening to me right now, if you're for real, let me know. Can you do that?
2: Yes.
0: Do it. You watch and see. Heavenly Father, we praise you that you've given us Bible prophecy to prepare us in evangelism, to prepare us with comfort, to prepare us in so many ways, but to also cause us to be people who can bring comfort to a generation of people who do not know the Word of God, and they're here. And they don't know that you know the future before it ever happens because you are the God outside of time. And you've written it down in advance. And we all look like we know what we're talking about, but we're just plagiarizing everything that you gave us. So Lord, tonight I pray for each and every one of us that we would make very sure that Jesus Christ, God incarnate, born into this world as prophesied to save us from ourselves and from sin. And in him is eternal life. Even so, come quickly, Lord Jesus, we pray. And all God's people said, amen. God bless you as we close.
2: Friends, listen, a great friend of mine, Dr. Ed Heinzen, who is now with Jesus, would always say, God did not give us Bible prophecy to scare us, but to prepare us. And if you are forewarned, then you are forearmed. You're ready. You're strong. And so, listen, this teaching, a lot of people don't want to hear this. But the truth of the matter is, if I know that I'm living in a time of deception, and I've got the Word of God as my guide and my sure foundation, I don't have to worry. So the Word of God will prepare us to be able to discern, to find out what's true and what's false in the world in which I'm living in. It will also prepare me on how to discern what's coming on the horizon. God's Word is all we need. We just want to make sure that we're yielded to His Word. And so check this out. The Bible tells us in 1 John chapter 4, verse 4, that greater is He that is in us than he that is in the world. It's a reference to the power of the Holy Spirit in your life to keep you safe from deception using the Word of God versus the spirit of the Antichrist that is in the world to bring about deception. And listen, Satan's very cunning. He's very slick. He will not deceive you so blatantly. That's obvious. He will deceive you very subtly in a very, very small degree. You could experience this in your own life most often. You can also experience it in the church that you're attending, maybe by what's being taught or not taught. Very, very practical, the enemy is to deceive you. But glory be to God. Jesus said, if it were possible, my very elect would be deceived, which makes it impossible for the very elect to be deceived. I trust that that's you. Friend, at jackhibbs.com, there's much more teaching and there are much more resources there available for you to grow in your walk with Jesus Christ. God bless you until we get together again.
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5: So when you see a conflict, you don't get to go in there and give it a piece of your mind. I see this conflict, but I'm here as an ambassador of the government of heaven, and I'm telling you, God wants to bring peace to this situation. And right now, I just release grace and mercy, and I release forgiveness, and we're going to press forward to the things that you're ahead. You don't get to

Our last generation of church leaders, which is the one after me, has built a house for man. And this does not exist for man. This exists for God. So we've gone out to the corporate world, instituted corporate America and Western civilization in the kingdom. We've turned the pulpits over to administrators. We don't have any more preachers. And now we have a product that we sell called entertainment, and we've turned everybody into consumers. And we've turned everything into an entertainment product and everybody into a taker. So I walk in the building and they need to serve me up a good 90 minutes. This is a place where God wants to live. God doesn't live in this. This is brick and mortar. And if you leave it, it's meaningless. You are church. You are the house of God. Why does God build a house? He's not building a sanctuary. He's not building a tabernacle anymore. He's building a house because he wants to live. He does not want to visit. So I don't want a great visitation of God, because God will visit your house. He'll only live in his. And his is going to be built a certain way. And I want a house where God lives. Because if God lives in the house, people will stand outside for hours just to get in the house. If God's in. Jesus was in a house and they couldn't get a paralytic in. They pulled the roof off the house. Why? I just need to get in the room. So Father, bless your word in Jesus' name. And in the time I have, I pray that you make me an effective communicator. And everybody said amen in Jesus' name. We talked to each other here. Tell your neighbor, here we go. I talked to you out of Habakkuk. Write the vision, make it plain that they who read it may run with it. For the vision is yet for the appointed time. Though it tarry, wait for it. For in the end, it will speak. And I had certain words I felt like I needed to pull out of there and emphasize. And I've been able to unpack that, make it plain. You know, we've got to get to the place in your personal life where nothing's vague and ambiguous. You got to get clarity. Some of you that are experiencing scarcity, can I tell you something about scarcity? Scarcity produces clarity. When you get in a lean time, you'll find out what's important. Okay? Clarity. When clarity comes, people show up. They will, who read it may run. So there's already a they that God has out there to enter your life in the season, it becomes clear. Amen. They're not going to enter when it's vague. They come into your life when it becomes clear. Okay? And though the vision tarry, wait for it, for in the end, it will speak. Once you've accomplished your vision, you don't have to defend it. It defends you. So you may spend your whole life trying to get people to believe what God's put in you, but once you've accomplished it, then it'll turn around and defend you. So I went through all these words. That's another 60-second version. I unpacked it. And now I want to move to something much more intimate. You are no longer strangers. And you are no longer aliens. The word stranger means one who doesn't belong except out of hospitality. So in other words, if I invited you to my house, you don't live there, but you are there for the reason of I extended hospitality to you. He said, you're not in God's house because God's just being nice and letting you visit. He says, you're no longer aliens. Aliens, by its typical nature, means one who has no rights of citizenship. He says, you are no longer an outsider who is looking in, and you are no longer one who has no rights and privileges. Now, I'm not going to take a lot of time today, but what I'm going to talk about is going to be very hard hitting, because now I'm getting into issues of identity. Because I don't believe you can get what you're supposed to get and do what you're supposed to do if you don't understand who you are. When you know who you are, then you know what's yours and you know what you're supposed to do. A microphone will try to be a hammer if it don't know it's a microphone.
Somebody might use it to try to nail a picture into the wall or nail a nail into the wall. Why? Because it don't know what it is. Once you know what you are and know what you have, then it becomes easier to know what it is you're supposed to do. And we got so many people that don't know how to use their life and they don't know the purpose for their life, but you don't start with finding purpose. You start with finding identity. And when you start beginning to find identity, everything else will begin to naturally come into play. So I want to throw Luke 15 up there. I want to show you what I'm talking about. I can tell you what your posture in the house is by if I listen to your prayer life. If I listen to the way you talk to God, I can tell exactly where you stand with God and you stand where you stand in your understanding with God. Luke chapter 15. This is a story of the prodigal son. And for those of you who don't know, that's the story of the son who took half of his father's inheritance. He went out and lived like a heathen, crazy, spent all of it. And when everything was gone, the only place he could find a job was feeding pigs. And it got so bad, he ended up eating the same things that the pigs were eating. And the Bible says that he came to himself. How many of you know when you're eating pig food, you'll come to yourself? Amen. And he said, my father's servants live better than this. I will go back to the house and see if he'll let me be a servant because I'm no longer worthy to be a son. God Almighty, so much to unpack. See, that's what sin does to you. It makes you think you got to go back to the house of God as a second-class citizen because your sin has disqualified you. But let me tell you something. He was a son when he was in the house. He was a son when he was in the pig pen. And he was a son when he came back. Sin does not change your position with God, but it will change the conditions you live in. So sin conditionally took him to the pig pen the whole time he was positionally a son. Okay? But he had a brother. The younger son gets all the press. Nobody talks about his brother who had a whole nother set of issues. Let's read. Now his older brother was in the field, and as he came and drew near to the house, he heard music and dancing because the prodigal had come home. Father's throwing a party. So he called one of his servants and said, what does this mean? Next verse. And he said to him, your brother has come. And because he has, and because he's received him safe and sound, your father has killed the fatted calf. And he was angry. Wouldn't even go in. Therefore, his father came out and pleaded with him. Listen to him. So he answered and said to his father, lo, all these years I've served you. I've done everything. I've kept the sheep. I've tended the fields. I've cared or watched over the flock. I've kept the cattle. I kept everything fed. I kept the business in order. I kept the revenue flowing. I've done all this. And look, I've never transgressed your commandment at any time. And yet you never gave me a young goat that I might have a party with my friends. But as soon as this son of yours, not my brother, this son of yours, who has devoured your livelihood with harlots, you killed the fatted calf. And his father said to him, son, look at his answer.

And he looks at him and he says one word, son. In other words, by calling him a son, he's trying to tell him, you've been in my house this whole time and you still don't know who you are. You're a son living like a servant. You're a son living like an outsider. You're a son living like you have no rights. You're a son living like you have no privileges in the house. And he said, you need to understand, everything that I have has been yours the whole time. And when I say I can listen to your prayer life and tell exactly where you are with God and how you see God and how you see yourself, is because when people come to God in their prayer life and they beg, if you are begging God for stuff, you are an outsider.

0: the Bible says those that are in Christ are all sons, and each and every one of you have an inheritance, and you can call on the name of the Lord for everything that God has given you through Jesus Christ. 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
2: I hope that you've been enjoying this message. I'm Pastor Ron Carpenter. It is such a privilege for me to be able to have this time. Thank you for giving me entrance into your life. You know, the Bible says that God is the one who orchestrates the times and the seasons of our life. So I don't know what season you're in. I don't know what time you're in. But I do know this. The God who has begun a good work in you, amen, will be faithful to complete it. Thank you so much for giving us your time. I want to speak just a moment before we get back to this amazing word. I just want to tell you how much I'm grateful for all of you who have been praying and who've been supporting, who've been giving, many giving sacrificially to Ron Carpenter Television for weeks, for months, for years, for decades now that we've been doing it. Because you are the reason we're beginning to reach so many people. I had a goal. Didn't know how I was going to reach it, but we were over 100 nations that we were preaching in, but we were preaching everything in English, and we were just recently able to secure some contracts with some people that are going to be able to put these messages in, starting off in 31 different languages. And all these things take resources. All these things take an astronomical amount of resources to do. But I told you many times that was the goal, and you kept giving and you kept giving. And now we've been able to do this. We haven't seen it totally manifest yet, but it's in the works. And I can't wait to see the harvest that's going to come. Would you be willing to give? Would you be willing to help us out, whether it's a one-time gift or whether you'd like to become a part of the family, a monthly partner where you ensure this stays on the air as we go forward. So many different networks we get to be on, so many different time slots, and now so many different countries, and now so many different languages, and you have helped us do it. This is the gift that we'll send you for whatever your first gift is, and I just want to say thank you for even considering us. We've had a lot of great things happen, but we believe God wants to do even more. Thank you for your support. Now let's get back to this word.
0: His country, the kingdom of heaven, you have to be born into it. Unless a man be born again, he cannot enter the kingdom of heaven. So you have to be born into it. Then he goes off and says that your citizenship is now in heaven. If your citizenship is in heaven, that means you are a visitor here. Some of you don't understand your residence. You're asking the world to give you more, but everything's in God's house.

0: and you don't understand, you're no longer a stranger and you're no longer an alien, but because of Jesus Christ, you now have the rights and privilege of the new country that you've been born into as a citizen. Are you hearing what I'm saying? So God's country has a military. It'll fight for you. He gives his angels charge over thee, that they will protect thee and guard you in their wings. And God gives you that. Why does he do it? Because you have the rights and privileges of being a citizen of the kingdom of heaven. So therefore, the military is a right and privilege of your life. You have no idea how many angels were fighting to get you to church. You thought you just got up and ran through the drive-thru and got you a Starbucks and came to church. But the enemy may have had 40 assignments to take you out today. And angels were dispatched on your behalf and fighting on your behalf so that your car would drive straight into this parking lot. You have no idea how many times angels have saved you and blocked things, and they were fighting for you to give you breakthrough and give you victory. Why? Because it's your right and privilege of being a citizen of the household of God. God's economy, you have access to it, and he gives you the keys. Here's how you access it, and then all of the wealth of the kingdom then is open to you because you are a citizen of heaven, and heaven's economy can work on your behalf. Can I keep preaching? You are not an outsider, and you're not there because you were good. And you're not there, out of there because you were bad. Oh, I could unpack. Remember, the tree they ate from was the tree of the knowledge of good and evil. Good will screw you up just as much as evil. Because there's a lot of people that don't think they need Jesus because they're good. Well, I'm a good person. And good is keeping them out just like evil's keeping them out. You don't have rights and privileges because you got it all right this week. And by the way, none of you got it all right this week. I sure didn't either. And you're not held out because you didn't. Because of the blood of Jesus, you've been brought near. Jesus has closed the gap between you and your God. When you were born again of Jesus and by the Spirit of God, then that gave you the rights and privileges of being a citizen of heaven. Now, what does the Bible call your time in earth? The Bible says you're an ambassador. So I'm born again. I have the rights and privileges of everything heaven has, and I'm an ambassador during my time on the earth. What is an ambassador? An ambassador goes into a country and he does not get to give his own opinions. He can only represent the opinions of his government. So when you see a conflict, you don't get to go in there and give it a piece of your mind. You go in there and represent the government you're an ambassador of. I see this conflict, but I'm here as an ambassador of the government of heaven, and I'm telling you, God wants to bring peace to this situation. And right now, I just release grace and mercy, and I release forgiveness right now, and we're going to move on past this, and forgetting those things which are behind, we're going to press forward to the things that are ahead. You don't get to represent your own opinion. You don't get to give them a piece of your mind. You don't get to give them 2 cent worth. You are an ambassador from another country representing the Lord Jesus Christ. Step into that situation and represent your country from heaven. Jesus, I'm preaching my face off. And when you are an ambassador, you have a square footage around you that is protected. And nobody can enter that because they're entering the territory of your country. So you have protection from any foreign intrusion. I want you to know you need to get up tomorrow morning knowing you have protection around your embassy from any foreign. I'm about to run all over this building and run down. I've got a circumference around me, and if the enemy tries to cross that line, I've got a military behind me. I've got a nation behind me. I've got a king and a kingdom behind me, and I don't have to fight my battles. The battle belongs to the Lord, and you don't want to mess with my God. Oh, come on, somebody. Give God 10 seconds of praise in this house. Hallelujah. Jesus. High five your neighbor and say, I got protection. I got Are you seeing this thing?
1: Yeah.
0: Are you seeing it? Son, you're in the house as a son living out of the posture of a servant. And you think that you deserved a party because you did well. You did good works. You deserve a party and had access to it the whole time if you would have realized you were a son. In the Bible, sonship has nothing to do with a certain gender. Sonship has to do with a position under God. The Bible says those who are in Christ, they are all sons. Now, I'm going to go further. This is big stuff. And the Bible says that Jesus is not ashamed to call me brother. Now, I know him as Savior, Lord, but do you know him as brother? Because he is the first begotten of God, and you are the adopted of God. You've been adopted into. And the Bible says I'm joint heirs with Jesus. So Jesus has raised me and seated me in heavenly places right there with him. And now we are joint heirs as brothers together. And whatever the Father's given Jesus, he's given. Somebody run for me. God, join it. In other words, he gave Jesus the Holy Ghost. He's given me the Holy Ghost. He gave Jesus authority. He's given me authority. He's given Jesus power. He's given me power. He gave Jesus wisdom and favor. He's given me wisdom and favor. Whatever's coming to Jesus is coming to me because he's my brother. Gee, somebody shout hallelujah. Two people say, do you have any idea who you are? Do you have any idea? That's worth clapping over. It's worth shouting over. It's worth standing over. This ain't about doing. This is about who you are. This is about who your daddy is. This is about being a citizen of the kingdom of heaven. This is about being an ambassador. And this is about being fitted in the household of God. I'm protected. I'm provided for. Let me try to do something with this. I've done this before, but I've done it as a little sidebar. Let me take the time I got and I love to preach. I love preaching. I done got about five. I'm studied out about five messages in front of this one. I got so much stuff. No longer strangers. I'm no longer an alien. Citizens of heaven and members of the house. Oh, are you in the house? It feels so good to be in the house. There's peace in the house and there's warmth in the house and I'm cared for in the house and I'm valued. And I might not be valued in any other house, but I'm valued in his house. Now, he said, son, all that I have is yours. Position and condition. Those are two big things. Position and condition. We got a lot of people that their condition does not match their position. Okay? Every battle you will ever face is struggle and your enemy confronting your identity. See, people think, well, the devil's fighting what I'm doing, and the devil's fighting my new business, and the devil's fighting my startup, and the devil's fighting my debt situation, and the devil's fighting my ministry. And you think the devil's trying to stop what you're doing. Jesus went 30 years, and we have no biblical evidence of any struggle with Satan. I wish I could get a 30-year hiatus like that. We have no biblical evidence. If it happened, we don't know about it. 30 years. At age 30, he goes to be baptized. The heavens open. A voice comes. This is my son. Is that a good God voice right there? This is my son. Look at the next verse. And immediately, he was taken into the desert to be tempted by the devil. Look at what the devil said. If you are not, if you do, if you are the Son of God, turn the stones to bread. If you are the Son of God, throw yourself off this mountain. The angels will catch you. If you are the Son of God, bow down and worship me, and all this that I own, I'll shift it to you. If you are, trouble doesn't come to test what you do. It comes to test who you are. You may think you're too far gone. You may think that you've done too much. But the Bible says we have an advocate with the Father, Jesus Christ, and he is faithful and just to forgive us of all of our sins and cleanse us of all unrighteousness. Would you pray this prayer with me to ask Jesus to come into your heart? Father, we thank you right now that you sent your son Jesus. We thank you that you love us enough to pay a great sacrifice for our lives. I ask now that you would come into my heart to be my Lord and Savior. I ask that you wash me clean by the blood of Jesus. We believe, Jesus, that you died and were raised on the third day for our salvation. Come live in us. We accept your salvation. Be our Lord and Savior from this moment forward. Thank you for saving us. We put our faith in you. In Jesus' name, amen. If you prayed that prayer, write us, call us, email us, let us know. And there's so many other things going on. Check out our website, myredemption.com or Ron Carpenter. 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All of those are available to you to check out what's going on in our ministry. And until next time, may God richly bless you. We will see you real soon. The Bible says those that are in Christ are all sons, and each and every one of you have an inheritance, and you can call on the name of the Lord for everything that God has given you through Jesus Christ. He has given you every spiritual blessing in heavenly places in Christ Jesus.
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0: Greetings, beloved, and welcome to On the Living Edge. Dr. Mark Sciarrona here. As always, thank you for stopping by and spending this time with me. My heart's desire is that you be built up in your faith and strengthened in that which God is doing within, through, and around you for His glory. Beloved, we've been in this brand new series, The Breath She Would Not Spend, Hannah and the Cost of Prophetic Resistance. And we've now come to the fourth and final installment, which I'm calling The Mouth Enlarged. And we're going to look at 1 Samuel 2 and the greatest song in the Old Testament that comes out of her mouth when at one time she couldn't sing at all. Now, Edge Partners, I just want you to know that everything we do because you help us do it all around the world. And we are a blessed ministry because of you. I would never want to ignore that reality and never not say thank you. And I am grateful, as the team is, for your radical generosity helping us to do what we've been doing in the work God's entrusted to us. May He bless you richly. And now may we open to 1 Samuel 2 and let's bring to a conclusion The Breath She Would Not Spend. Beloved, we're now in the fourth and final installment of this series, The Breath She Would Not Spend, Hannah and the Cost of Prophetic Resistance. And this message we're calling The Mouth Enlarged. In 1 Samuel chapter 2, beginning at verse 1, we have these words, "And Hannah prayed and said, My heart rejoices in the Lord. My horn is exalted in the Lord. I smile at my enemies because I rejoice in your salvation. No one is holy like the Lord, for there is none besides you, nor is there any rock like our God. Talk no more so very proudly. Let no arrogance come from your mouth, for the Lord is the God of knowledge, and by Him actions are weighed. The bows of the mighty men are broken, and those who stumbled are girded with strength. Those who were full have hired themselves out for bread, and the hungry have ceased to hunger. Even the barren has borne seven, and she who has many children has become feeble. The Lord kills and makes alive. He brings down to the grave and brings up. The Lord makes poor and makes rich. He brings low and lifts up. He raises the poor from the dust and lifts the beggar from the ash heap, to set them among princes and make them inherit the throne of glory. For the pillars of the earth are the Lord's, and He has set the world upon them. He will guard the feet of His saints, but the wicked shall be silent in darkness. For by strength no man shall prevail. The adversaries of the Lord shall be broken in pieces. From heaven He will thunder against them. The Lord will judge the ends of the earth. He will give strength to His king and exalt the horn of His anointed." Now that is a mouthful. From a woman who couldn't push air past her throat, she now opens her mouth and produces the first great reversal hymn in Scripture. It's as prophetic as it gets. This is the God of reversals. The trajectory is the point of everything we have said so far, and everything else in it serves this single purpose. She doesn't sing about her son, and she barely mentions him. She sings about public theology. She's become a theologian, and about how God governs the world. And she sings it in a sanctuary run by men who are about to be judged for their wickedness. My. There's so much here. The silence has not been healed into ordinary speech. It's overflowed in worship, in song, in a hymn. My horn is exalted. She says her heart rejoices in the Lord, and her horn is exalted in the Lord. The horn, beloved, is the image of restored dignity and strength, drawn from the animal, the ram, that visibly carries its power. the wild ox. She dares not say that her circumstances have improved, nor does she report on her fertility. She says she rejoices in the Lord's salvation, a considerably larger claim than a report about a baby boy. Then comes the line that we have been building toward. She says that her mouth is enlarged over her enemies. God knows how to say hush your fuss to the folk that talk too much against you. But God also knows how to enlarge your mouth over anything they say. And it doesn't require you getting nasty. It doesn't require you getting ugly. It just is about you bragging on God and boasting in the Lord. And she says that her mouth has been enlarged. The Hebrew literally means her mouth has been made wider. And it's a physical opposite. It's the physical opposite of a constricted throat. This is a woman describing the return of the very capacity she lacked at the doorpost when she wept bitterly. At Shiloh, her lips moved, no air came. Now her mouth is open, and that sound fills the entire sanctuary. She never identifies in this song who her enemies are. Penina is never named in the song. You know, Penina probably had this attitude, at least sing about me, and she didn't even give her the opportunity to sing. She just didn't even mention her name. She says, there's none holy as the Lord, and there's none beside him. And that there is no rock like our God. That's the theological center of what she's saying. Everything that follows depends on that. The holiness of God, God's uniqueness, his stability as a rock. These are the grounds, listen carefully, for every reversal she's about to name, because God is the God of reversals. A God who is not sovereign cannot reverse anything. And a God who is merely powerful is not trustworthy to reverse it properly. She holds both together in a single verse, and she does it without any technical vocabulary. She has shifted from her own situation to the character of God in two verses. Grief that remains entirely within its own circumstances cannot produce Hannah's song. It can't. She says, talk no more so exceedingly proudly. She warns against arrogant speech and says that let not arrogance come out of the mouth. We live in a day of hubris and arrogance, and God help us as Christians, because that will be judged in ways we may not realize. And I've already seen it in some situations. It's sad. And here's the sad thing about judgment. Many times when God has actually judged someone, they don't even know they've been judged because they're so given over to it. Once God gives people over to stuff, they just think it's normal. They don't even think it's judgment anymore. It's pretty frightening. And the reason she gives is that the Lord is a God of knowledge, and that actions are weighed by him. Let the words of my mouth and the meditations of my heart be acceptable in thy sight, O Lord, my strength and my redeemer. Words matter. Words matter. They have consequences. This is the closest she comes to addressing Penina. She never mentions her name. That restraint, I would argue, is the sign of the spirit of grace at work in her. It's significant, and it needs to be named because it shows what her silence has produced in her. She's moved from a personal grievance to a glorious principle regarding how God assesses human conduct. God's got this. God's got this. Some of you need to start saying to what's going on that's coming against you, God's got this, and he's going to deliver it into my hand. That's all. God's got this, and he's going to deliver it into my hand. Beloved, that's an important thing to remember. God's got this, and he's going to deliver it into your hand. The woman who was thundered at by Penina for years doesn't thunder back. She states that God weighs actions and leaves the arithmetic to God. If 2 + 2 = 4, this is going to add up at some point in time, and your house of cards is going to come down. God's got this, and he's going to deliver it into my hand. It's going to be all right. There's a way of being wronged that produces a settled theology rather than a settled score. God bring us all to that. That's what this looks like. If you ever want to know how to have a settled theology instead of a settled score, go to Hannah's song in 1 Samuel chapter 2 and make it your prayer. Consider what the years of suppressed speech did to her. Not what the devil did to her, but what her suppressed speech formed in her. She had nothing to spend on retaliation. So what came out was sound doctrine. No retaliation, just good theology. May God bring the church there in this hour. What about the reversals? Well, the bows of the mighty are broken, and those who stumbled are girded with strength. Those who were full have hired themselves out for bread, and those who were hungry have ceased to hunger. The barren has borne 7, and she who had many children has grown feeble. These are the heart of the song and the source of its afterlife. She has generalized her own experience into a pattern about how God works without making herself the hero of it all. And she says so by putting the barren woman in a list rather than at the center. Powerful. The 7 is the spiritual number of fullness rather than an actual count, because she bears 6 children in total, not 7. The reversals, listen carefully, are not revenge. They describe a world where no position is fixed. The late, David Clayton Thomas, one of my favorite vocalists from my generation, the lead singer in Blood, Sweat, and Tears, just passed away about a month ago. But I remember that song, the first song I heard him sing, "What goes up must come down, spinning wheel got to go round. Talk about your troubles, it's a crying shame. Ride the painted pony, let the spinning wheel turn." Right? What goes up must come down. The reversals are not revenge. They describe a world where no position is fixed. That matters, beloved, because most of us are somewhere in one of those pairs. Most of us are in some conflict over reversals in more ways than one in the journey of our life. And some of us are there right now. You got to figure out which one it is and then just rejoice where God's taking you. So whether it's the broken bow, the emptied fullness, or the barrenness, God is the God of reversals. If he did it before, he'll do it again. The Lord kills and makes alive. He brings down to the grave. And now that's, she's talking about her. Everything she went through, the pain, the deaths, the many deaths she had to die to having a child. And then God raises her up from that deadness. The Lord makes poor and makes rich. He brings low and lifts up. He raises the poor out of the dust. He lifts the beggar from the dunghill to set them among princes and to make them inherit the throne of glory. That's a mouthful. This is the most sweeping set of claims in Hannah's song. And it refuses every attempt to make God responsible only for the good half. God's in the middle of all of it. Notice that she is the one saying it. The woman whose womb the narrator twice said the Lord had shut. And she already concluded in chapter 1 that she was dealing with God rather than with misfortune. That's a wise decision to come to, and an awareness. She publicly says it and turns it into praise. Turn your pain into praise, because God will turn it into promise. The pillars of the earth are the Lord's, and he has set the world upon them. He keeps the feet of his saints. The wicked are silent in darkness. And by strength, no one prevails. Our arms are too short to box with God. That last line, "and by strength no one prevails," is the end of every theology of self-made strength or success. And it's spoken by the weakest person in the story. The song closes in a place where nobody expects it to go. She says that the adversaries of the Lord will be broken to pieces, and that out of heaven he will thunder upon them, and that the Lord will judge the ends of the earth. Now, that verb thunder shares the root with the way Penina provoked her, which is the only answer Penina ever receives. Then she says he'll give strength to his king and exalt the horn of his anointed. And Israel, at the time when she's singing that, has no king. The word for anointed is Mashiach. A woman's answered prayer has become messianic prophecy that reaches past Saul, past David, to the anointed one himself, of whom the kings of Israel are only a type, and a failed type at that. Every king other than Christ in Scripture fails. Every one of them, including David. Trust the story. Only Christ, in his perfection, is who God calls him to be, and because of him, we can partake of his divine nature. What a mighty God we serve. The song that begins in a barren woman's throat ends at the throne of Mashiach. And it's her son who will anoint the king, her song predicts. He starts that line of anointing that leads all the way to Jesus. Now, let's just talk a little bit about the prayer, because this is important. I want to go back over. There's a text in Romans that's been sitting underneath the entire narrative. Paul says the Spirit helps our infirmities because we don't know how to pray as we ought to, and that the Spirit himself makes intercession for us with groanings that can't be uttered. Then he says that there's one who searches the hearts and knows the mind of the Spirit. Now we've got the Father and the Spirit working in us on behalf of that which Christ is doing. Set that beside Eli, who marked her mouth and reached a verdict from the outside, and beside the line later in the same book that people look on the outward appearance while the Lord looks on the heart. Same sacred text. The prophet who receives that sentence was conceived by a prayer that only a heart-searching God could hear. Paul is describing prayer that rises when our own capacity to formulate has failed, which is exactly Hannah's situation at the doorpost. And his language is obstetric. Paul's. He says creation groans in the pains of childbirth, the travail of childbirth, and the church groans within herself. So the metaphor Paul uses for the whole creation was Hannah's literal circumstance. Hannah had the words but couldn't produce the breath. In spirit-given prayer, the breath is present and the words are given rather than composed. They are inversions of each other, and what they share is that the faculty that normally originates intelligible public speech has been bypassed. What do I mean? At Pentecost, they spoke as the Spirit gave them utterance. It's the Spirit who gives the utterance. They open their mouth, but the Spirit gives the utterance. And the content was fully present, since the crowd heard them declaring the mighty works of God in their own languages. So the difference was never the presence or absence of meaning, but always the source. Since in ordinary speech, beloved, the content comes from the speaker's mind, while in spirit-given prayer, the content is supplied and the person supplies the breath. Hannah supplied everything except the breath, and her content was supplied by grief that had become a vow. In both cases, the meaning was fully present, and the observer standing nearest the sanctuary, Eli himself, couldn't receive it. The narrator records her vow verbatim in verse 11 of chapter 1, giving the reader exactly what the priest could not access. It's an indictment. What the narrator does for Hannah in the text, the Spirit did at Pentecost in the hearing and does in us with every fresh infilling, because the giving of the utterance carried the meaning with it. Weeping and speaking, as we've said, draw on the same breath, and they can't have both of it. Sobbing takes the air in ragged and lets it out in pieces, so there's never a steady column of breath long enough to carry a word, and grief closes the throat besides. Hannah's sound wasn't suppressed by a decision. It was spent on grief before it ever reached her mouth. Yet her lips were moving, which means every word was fully formed and waiting for the air that was not coming. Nothing was wrong with her mind. Nothing was wrong with what she had to say. The only thing missing was the breath that Scripture calls the breath of life, the breath of the Spirit. She was praying with everything a person has except the one thing that makes a person alive. Her mouth is now enlarged, which in the Hebrew is that her mouth, as I said, is widened. That's the exact anatomical opposite of a throat closed by grief. And the passage her suffering emptied is the passage God filled right here, right here. The breath she couldn't find at the doorpost is the breath carrying the song in the doorpost. Mary sings this song again in Luke chapter 1 with the vocabulary largely intact. She sings of the mighty being put down from their seats and the humble being exalted. She sings of the hungry being filled with good things and the rich being sent away empty-handed. Two women separated by 1,000 years each receive a son in circumstances beyond their control, and each respond with the same theology. Mary is taking her cues from Hannah. Hannah's private prayer became the vocabulary of ancient Israel and even the church, and we still use it to praise the incarnation. The words that could not be heard at the doorpost of Shiloh are now sung in every cathedral and at every evening office of the liturgy all around the world to this day. That is what overflow means, beloved, and it's not a figure of speech in this case. A woman who had not spoken for years, a prayer with no sound, a vow no one was allowed to overhear, a son returned to the house that had humiliated her, and a song the church has never stopped singing. The prophetic voice in Israel begins with a woman's prayer before it ever formed in a boy. And Scripture credits her rather than the institution at Shiloh. So here's the question I want to close with. Here's the question. What would it mean for the thing you've never been able to say become the thing God gives you back as praise? What would it mean for the thing you've never been able to say to become the thing God gives back to you as praise? Father, I pray for my brothers and sisters all around the world, and I ask even now that you would do for them that which you did for Hannah, and cause them, O God, to be heard because they've already been heard, and cause them to realize that you are at work within them both to will and to do of your good pleasure, and that all things are working together for their good and for your glory. I pray that your blessing that makes rich and adds no sorrow would be their portion. I invoke that blessing now in the name of the Father and the Son and the Holy Ghost. And all the saints said, Amen. Beloved, as always, we come to this moment and I invite you to participate with us in the work we're doing all around the world. And it's increasing and bearing fruit. Our Edge partners, you have been the difference that makes the difference, and I'm so grateful for your faithfulness. This month, I'm inviting you to participate with us by sowing a love gift of $35 so that we can continue to do what we're doing. And for that, I want to put this brand new series, four messages, The Breath She Would Not Spend, Hannah and the Cost of Prophetic Resistance, in your hands. Now, you can have that in CD, DVD, or MP3, your choice. But I promise you, the insights that I cover, you'll want to listen to more than once. Get it into your heart. Get it into your spirit. Share it with your family and your friends. These are truths that are life-changing and transforming. And there are many people hurting right now and feeling their voices aren't being heard. It's a timely word. Let God use it to bless as many as possible. I want to thank you in advance for calling and sowing. If you're moved on to sow a love gift of $55, I've got an additional add-on to that called Prophetic Secrets from Hannah's Boy Child, where I take you on a journey into some of the key insights that a young boy learns about the word of the Lord, how it's delivered, how it's encountered, and how it's expressed. I promise it will bless you. Prophetic Secrets from Hannah's Boy Child. And finally, for a love gift of $75, listen carefully. I have a very in-depth teaching that I'm calling No Second Place, How We Traded the Age to Come for a Realm. There's a lot of language we use in our circles that isn't faithful language. I get it. But we're coming to a day where there are so many things being challenged that we want to be faithful in our speech. And that faithfulness requires that we speak of things the way Scripture does, not the way we make them up with coded language. One of those coded language words, and we all use it, is spirit realm. But it's not faithful theology. And I take us through an entire journey from beginning to end, scripturally, theologically, about what the appropriate terms are and how they're even more powerful and more moving. No second place. How we traded the age to come for a realm. I promise it will enliven you, it will stretch you, it will form you, it will bless you. Call now and sow your best love gift, 35, 55, 75. And again, for all of them, you can have them in CD, DVD, or MP3. But thank you for participating with us in that which we're doing all around the world. May God bless you richly as you give and as you call.
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2: You are in a battle for your soul. Behind every decision, every temptation, and every conversation, another reality is at work. The visible world is being influenced by an invisible conflict. You may not see this spiritual battle with your eyes, but you can see its effects in your life. And perhaps some of those battles feel unwinnable. You wonder if you will ever overcome that temptation or break that pattern or move past that weakness. But Scripture says we are more than conquerors through Him who loved us. Jesus not only saves your soul for eternity, He strengthens your soul for the battles you face today.
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4: 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And it reminds you of the greatness of God. And when you're reminded of the greatness of God, your problems begin to shrink. The God who we worship is able to do above and beyond all that we would ever ask or think, and there are no problems too big for him. He is the God of the impossible, and we know this God in a personal way.
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2: I have a Jewish friend who built a successful business from the ground up. He's an excellent leader and a true people person, but it still took him decades to lay the groundwork and achieve stability in the marketplace. As soon as the business was established, he began thinking about succession plans. Who was the right person to lead this venture going into the future? My friend's first choice was his oldest son. This young man is athletic, handsome, and charismatic. Everything a father could want, kind of person who seems to succeed at everything he tries. Still, my friend had some concerns about his maturity. Would his son take things seriously as the stakes demanded? Was he truly ready to lead? These questions were answered in dramatic fashion. At the start of a company board meeting, incredibly, my friend was informed that he was no longer the CEO of his own company. The board had removed him through a secret vote and replaced him with his son. Turns out the son had spent the better part of the year arranging meetings with various board members to raise concerns about missed opportunities. Without naming names, he suddenly suggested that the company's leadership lacked a killer instinct, and the son even started eating lunch in the company cafeteria to make connections with the key employees and department heads. When all the right seeds had been planted and all the right palms had been greased, the son made his move and took charge. And my friend was left holding a cardboard box with little else after decades of sacrifice. If you're familiar with the Old Testament, you may have already guessed the name of my friend. It was King David. And the name of his son is Absalom. And I changed a few minor details, but the overall arc of David's story matches what I have described. It is a sad story indeed. After decades of serving as the king of Israel, David was forced to flee Jerusalem in a single day because of Absalom's rebellion. He left the region entirely, traveling with his trusted advisors until they crossed the Jordan River. Once there, scripture suggests David looked back across the waters and wrote what we know today as Psalm 42 and Psalm 43. If you look down at your Bible, you will notice in Psalm 42 and 43 a verse that is repeated three times. Three times this verse is repeated and joins these psalms together. Why are you cast down, O my soul? And why are you disquieted within me? Hope in God, for I shall yet praise him for the help of his countenance. Psalm 42:11. Why are you cast down, O my soul? And why are you disquieted within me? Hope in God, for I shall yet praise him, the help of my countenance and my God. And Psalm 43, verse 5, why are you cast down, O my soul? And why are you disquieted within me? Hope in God, for I shall yet praise him, the help of my countenance and my God. The inscription over these two psalms says they are addressed to the choir master. And these psalms are called a maskil of the sons of Korah. The word maskil in Hebrew means a teaching psalm. So Psalms 42 and 43 are teaching psalms from David to help us learn how to handle our discouragements and our blue moods. Martin Seligman says that we tell ourselves three lies when we're discouraged. We say that our circumstances are personal, which means God's picking on us and we're the only ones going through this stuff. Secondly, we say our circumstances are pervasive, which means they affect everything and they corrupt everything in our lives. And thirdly, we tell ourselves that these circumstances are permanent and they can never change. All of these are lies, because they are deep wounds to our souls. They keep us shackled to discouragement and despair. You can sense that David is dealing with this as you read these psalms. He feels overwhelmed and hopeless and helpless. And what I would like to do today, because of what he wrote, is to take these two psalms written during Absalom's defection and David's temporary loss of his kingdom and find out what we can learn about discouragement. I told you before, it's the number one thing the enemy uses in my life. He is good at getting people discouraged. Whatever your situation is, like mine, I remember that it isn't permanent, it's not pervasive, and it's not personal. God wants you to have hope. And David's Psalms offer three helpful principles that guide us and support us whenever we're discouraged. They are built around powerful paradox. A paradox is two principles that seem to be in opposite directions, and yet they combine to express a truth. The first paradox goes like this. Hope is most alive when everything seems hopeless. You say, Pastor Jeremiah, that doesn't make sense. How could hope be alive when everything is hopeless? We all deal with discouraging situations on a regular basis. However, sometimes the accumulation of discouragement can push us into despair. And when we lose a job or we have to worry about finances and housing, ways our children might be affected, or the first year after losing a spouse is hard and the second is harder and the third seems impossible. In these types of situations, if we're not careful, we start to feel as if nothing will ever get better. We may begin to believe there's no escape from feeling miserable, which only makes us feel miserable. But the Bible paints a different picture. Honestly, it's kind of surprising. And until you get your mind wrapped around it, you can't really comprehend it at all. Scripture tells us that true hope springs from despair. Here's the way Paul put it when he wrote to the Romans in the 8th chapter of his letter. He said, "For we were saved in this hope, but hope that is seen is not hope. For why does one still hope for what he sees? But if we hope for what we do not see, we eagerly wait for it with perseverance." Paul's logic in these verses is ironclad. If we already have everything we desire, then we don't have anything to hope for. We no longer have need of hope. But on the other side of the coin, hope exists precisely, exactly where we feel uncertainty. It is born from discouragement and dejection and despair. That's exactly where David was living after all these terrible things had happened in his life. He was full of despair. Listen to the cry of his soul. If you read this psalm carefully, you will get inside of David's skin and you will feel what he felt. Here are just a few verses that tell you what he was going through. Psalm 42:3. "My tears have been my food day and night, while they continually say to me, 'Where is your God?'" Psalm 42:7. "Deep calls unto deep at the noise of your waterfalls. All your waves and billows have gone over me. Psalm 42:9, why have you forgotten me? Why do I go mourning because of the oppression of my enemy? And Psalm 42:10, as with the breaking of my bones, my enemies reproach me. They say to me all day long, where is your God? These are the words of a broken man who felt abandoned, ridiculed, and overwhelmed, and yet these psalms

make a lot of sense in many respects, and sometimes that's the way paradoxes are. We typically think of hope as forward-facing. We hope for things that are yet to come. Specifically, we hope for things we desire that we don't yet have. But in these two Psalms, David repeatedly looks back at his experiences from the past. For example, Psalm 42:4, "When I remember these things, I pour out my soul within me, for I used to go with the multitudes. I went with them to the house of God with the voice of joy and praise and with the multitude that kept a pilgrim feast." David said, "I'm going through a really tough time right now, but when I think back, I remember the joy I had with my brothers and sisters when I went to the house of God and we sang praises and we worshiped the Lord." Here's a similar sentiment from verse 6. "Oh my God, my soul is cast down within me, therefore I will remember. I will remember you from the land of the Jordan and from the height of Hermon, from the hill Mizar." You know, feeling discouraged in the present, David chose to remember the past. He looked back at times of worship and joy in the presence of God. The more he remembered, the more his thoughts turned to the faithfulness of God. I think it's an important thing to remember that when we're discouraged, we tend to forget what God has done for us in the past. We focus on the future when we get discouraged, and we lose sight of what he has done for us in the past. We forget his faithfulness. It's a terrible condition for our souls, because when we go through this, we're constantly thinking about what is uncertain and unknown. But the one thing we have that no one can take from us is what God has already done for us. We put that in the bank of our heart and we remember it. That's the reason why I recommend keeping a journal. Now, journals are important because when you write things down and you get them out of your system, you put them on paper, you can tell God what's really in your heart. That's really true. But there's another reason why journals are important. When you're going through a hard time here, you can go back and read your journal and remember what God did for you in the past. Let me tell you something. God is still at home. You're the one that walked away. He hasn't left. He hasn't changed. He's the same God who helped you before, who's willing to help you now. So when you go through discouragement, one of the things you can do is go back and remember the blessings of God. Maybe it was the blessing of your children being born, or finding the right person to be married to, or getting your house, or whatever it is that God has done for you. Remember his blessings when you're going through difficulty. You will be surprised what that does for you. And there's another thought here that we should address. David wrote, "Why are you cast down, O my soul?" Which suggests that David had chosen to be discouraged, and he was asking his soul, "Why have you cast yourself down?" That's important because it means we have a choice in where we focus. We can dwell on despair, or we can direct our thoughts to hope. One of the ways you do that is by going back through the scriptures and remembering the greatness of God. I mentioned keeping a journal. That can help. Go back and read what God has already done in your life and look at the ways he's been faithful. And there's not one of us here who doesn't have a good list. We count our blessings if we're careful, and we realize that we have so much to be thankful for. We're blessed people. Sometimes we just need somebody to poke us and remind us about that, because we get caught up in our troubles. We get caught up in our discouragements, and that's the enemy doing that. He's wounding our soul with all of that so that we can't be successful, and we can't be helpful, and we can't be of use to the Lord. When you're all down on yourself, you're never going to help anybody. And the enemy knows that. And the psalmist tells us, don't let it happen. Don't let it happen. Remember, when things are hopeless, that's where hope thrives. And remember, hope for the future is built on the past. Here's the third paradox. Hope sings when it feels like crying. This is built just for us, because we're a worshiping church, and I can't wait to tell you how this pans out. Remember what David was experiencing as he wrote these psalms. He had spent decades building Israel into a unified nation, only to see a coup threaten to destroy it all, and the coup was led by his oldest son. I can't imagine the pain of that. And it was a direct consequence of what David had done wrong in 2 Samuel 12,
Well, many of those David considered close friends.

0: friends chose to reject him in favor of Absalom, all of which means David was soaked in grief and sadness and betrayal. Even so, Psalm 42 and 43 contain a lot of singing, a lot of outbursts of praise. For example, listen to this. In this psalm he's writing, "Hope in God, for I shall yet praise him for the help of his countenance." Psalm 43:4, "Then I will go to the altar of God, to God my exceeding joy, and on the harp I will praise you, O God, my God." And I love this one, Psalm 42:8, "In the night his song shall be with me." In that quiet moment, David said something remarkable. He said, God gave him a song in the dark. When you sing, something powerful happens. I know we're not all gifted singers, but we can all sing. The Bible says, make a joyful noise. That's about as close as some of you will ever get, but it's still singing. You can't sing about the greatness of God in your heart and dwell on your own misery at the same time. It's not possible to do that. When you begin to worship and praise God, you become deeply aware of his magnificent greatness. Suddenly, the things going on in your life start to pale in comparison to who God is. There's just something about music, its melody, its movement, that captures our emotions and brings them back into the submission of God. There's no question David was hurting as he dealt with these terrible circumstances. But still he sang. You know, during this time when I've been trying to recover from whatever it is I have, I've had people say, you know, Pastor, I know the energy and strength for doing what you do every weekend is challenging, so why don't you just stay in the green room and have someone come and get you when it's time for you to preach, and you can just rest back there, drink your coffee, and come out and preach. And I said, I couldn't do that. I wouldn't last two Sundays doing that. Because you see, I need to worship to strengthen my soul before I come to the pulpit. The worship in this church is so overwhelmingly strengthening and positive. I cannot remember a Sunday ever when there wasn't something in the worship service that so blessed my soul I wanted to get up and shout. If I were a Pentecostal, I would, but I'm a Baptist. Yeah. And I think if we're honest, we all know what I'm saying is true. Worship does something to you. It does something to your soul. And it reminds you of the greatness of God. And when you're reminded of the greatness of God, your problems begin to shrink. The God who we worship is able to do above and beyond all that we would ever ask or think. And there are no problems too big for him. He is the God of the impossible. And we know this God in a personal way. You know, there's so many blessings in the Bible that help us during times of discouragement. And as we're studying, we're not expecting to find them often. I have to tell you that the one place you don't expect ever to be blessed is through the inscription over a psalm. I mean, that's just small little letters to tell you what the psalm is all about. But I want to give you a blessing to end this message from an inscription. They were written to give us a little background to help us understand how the psalms were used in temple worship. As we've seen at the beginning of Psalm 42, before the psalm even starts, it says at the top of the psalm that it was given to the choir director, to the musicians, to the sons of Korah. It was a maskil, a teaching psalm. I read that, and at first I just passed over it. Then it hit me. The sons of Korah? Do you remember Korah from Numbers chapter 16? If Israel ever had a rebel, it was Korah. He stood up against Moses and Aaron. He defied God. He challenged their leadership. He accused them of taking too much authority on themselves. He stirred up other people to follow him in their rebellion. And suddenly Israel was in a moment of crisis. And if that rebellion had not been dealt with the way God dealt with it, it would have changed everything. But do you remember what happened? I do. Korah stood before God, and the ground opened up and swallowed him and all those who followed him. God doesn't mess around. There was no trial. Nobody representing them. They had declared who they were, and God had had enough of it. And the Bible says when they stood before God, the ground opened up and they were swallowed into the earth, and that was it. And if you had made an observation about that, you would say, that poor family, they're done. What in the world kind of heritage is that going to be for their kids and their grandkids? They don't have a chance. Look at their legacy. Look at what they came from. Rebellion against God, judgment falling from heaven. Those kids don't stand a chance. But God had other plans. And he took those children and raised them up into what we call the Korah family singers. He made them one of the great worshiping groups in Israel. They were entrusted with leading temple worship. When David wanted a psalm sung in the house of God, he gave it to the sons of Korah. One of the ashes of rebellion stories is the story of God raising up a testimony of hope. Generation after generation, they stood in the presence of God in the sanctuary, blessing his name. And ladies and gentlemen, that's the kind of God we serve. That's why we can hope in God. He's so fair and kind and generous and so forgiving and so compassionate. He put his hands around those children and protected them through the generations until we open our Bibles and find out they're leading worship in the temple. He can take what looks absolutely hopeless and turn it into something that brings glory to his name. I don't know what you're facing. I don't know what challenges are in your life right now, but if you feel hopeless, then you're a candidate for hope like nobody else in this room. If you want to encourage your heart in the Lord, start remembering what God has done for you. Remember what he's done. Remember what he has done for others and stir your heart. And then find a song. Find a bunch of them. And if you need to, grab a tambourine and start praising God. You will find hope. Why are you cast down, O my soul? Say it out loud. Put your hope in God. You never have to be overwhelmingly discouraged when you see Almighty God in the midst of your situation. He changes everything. But you have to give him permission. You have to invite him in. You have to give it over to him. I hope you will do it.
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0: Yes, the battle for your soul is real. 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
11: Hi, everyone, and welcome to the 700 Club. I wasn't going to let other people die. The pilot, who was stabbed by his co-pilot, says he fought to stay alive to save the lives of the passengers and crew on board.
12: Well, now there are questions about Iran's involvement in that attack. Julie Stahl has the story from Jerusalem.
13: Israel's Prime Minister Benjamin Netanyahu says personal data shows the Fly Dubai co-pilot underwent Islamist radical indoctrination.
14: The Islamist tendencies that radicalization that are found in his background.
13: And the Indian pilot of the Fly Dubai plane told India's Prime Minister Modi he was not going to let other people on board die after he was attacked by the co-pilot.
15: At that moment, I was fighting for my life. When I was on the ground, I realized that the aircraft is going down. And I told myself, this is the last push, Smith. The door is right there. And I was still getting hit, but I opened the door. And everyone else who helped was just as incremental to this effort.
13: President Trump says Iran may be connected to the plane attack. And he says they would face retaliation if Tehran is found responsible.
16: Oh, they'll be hit very hard. Don't worry.
13: The president's warning comes as the USS Theodore Roosevelt aircraft carrier will be sent to the Middle East, joining two other carrier strike groups. In Britain, police arrested a dual UK-Iranian national on suspicion of plotting a terror attack at an airbase run by the U.S. and used for striking Iran. Britain's prime minister says Iran may have been involved.
17: There is indeed a strong indication that Iran played a part.
13: And President Trump was asked how he is dealing with Iran's leaders.
18: Maybe you blow them up. We have to make that decision. We blow them up, make a deal, but the time is coming. It's going to end very soon, one way or the other.
13: Julie Stahl, CBN News, Jerusalem.
11: Thank you, Julie. In other news, artificial intelligence was a hot topic at the White House this week, as many Americans are concerned about potential dangers from AI. Ephraim Graham has that story and more from the CBN Newsroom. Ephraim?
3: Andrew, some of those issues include how the U.S. can guard against bad actors using AI for terrorism or other ways to attack the nation, and stopping criminals from taking advantage of it as well. CBN national security correspondent Caitlin Burke spoke with one expert who's researching those questions.
19: Former DHS head of intelligence John Cohen, now with the Center for Internet Security, tells me research backs up some of the dire warnings now coming out about AI.
20: Where the danger comes is when a criminal organization, a terrorist group, a foreign intelligence service seeks to use artificial intelligence in conducting an attacks or a criminal activity, or in other cases, when a person who is preparing to conduct an attack is able to use the AI to do so.
21: You know, a lot of the information needed to target the U.S. is publicly available online. What is the specific difference that AI is making?
20: Computers can be educated using all of that information that may exist both publicly and information that may be held privately. It's very sensitive information held by a criminal organization or a terrorist organization. But what also is included in the sort of AI framework are what are known as agents. And AI agents are these pieces of software that combine artificial intelligence with autonomous thinking. It can use the knowledge that's been amassed already. It can create other agents. It can go out and search for agents that may be out there already doing other tasks. And it can then organize those agents to complete the task that it's been assigned. And in some cases, what we've seen is that these agents begin to work independent of the humans who have tasked them to do something. We have seen groups of agents form collectives and engage in cyber attacks. And in having conversations with those involved in the development of artificial intelligence, when I've asked if they can come together and work independently of the human programmers to engage in cyber attacks, what's to stop them from working independently and using their capabilities to encourage and organize physical attacks? And the response was nothing.
19: Cohen says AI is also allowing terrorists and criminal organizations to organize and evade law enforcement.
20: Attack plans that would have taken a decade in the past to develop and operationalize can be developed and operationalized in hours. And that we simply do not have the time we had before to detect a threat and counteract it.
21: Do you think that there is something you can pinpoint where America is at greatest risk of underestimating this technology?
20: I'm a little concerned that thus far the federal government has been slow to take on the issue of how AI is changing the way terrorists, foreign intelligence services, and criminals are behaving. We can either be slow to evolve and then have to deal with the consequences of an attack, of a cyber incident, of increased drugs flowing into the country, or we can get on top of it and we can address it operationally.
19: Cohen says law enforcement needs to adapt, but he believes it's also essential that governments and AI companies put universal safeguards in place as the technology develops, stressing the response can't be left to AI companies alone.
20: The operational and public policy issues relating to artificial intelligence is not a technology issue. It's not an IT issue. It's a national and homeland security and law enforcement issue.
19: Caitlin Burke, CBN News, Washington.
3: The United States Senate has unanimously passed a bipartisan resolution sponsored by Oklahoma Republican Senator James Lankford and Delaware Democratic Senator Chris Coons recognizing Prison Fellowship for its 50 years of work bringing faith-based rehabilitation, restoration, and second chances to those behind bars. Lankford said the fellowship's work points people to Christ, helps restore families, and gives people the opportunity to change. That resolution comes as jail ministries are also having an impact around the country. Revival is taking place behind bars in a Florida jail. Dozens of inmates are experiencing God's transformational power. And as Charlene Aaron reports, some are spreading the message of Christ after their release.
0: Walton County Jail is being transformed from a place of confinement to spiritual freedom. Reverend Jonathan King, pastor of First Apostolic Church of Dufferniac Springs, serves as voluntary chaplain for the Walton County Sheriff's Office. He says the ministry takes a specific approach that's bearing fruit.
2: When we approach these men and women as people instead of just as inmates, we're finding that God is doing a work in their lives.
22: The ministry, a coordinated effort between the Walton County Sheriff's Office, First Apostolic, and New Life Church of Santa Rosa, includes worship, prayer, and Bible study. But the impact is going far beyond a weekly meeting.
2: We can only have 28 men in there at a time, and so obviously that doesn't scratch the surface. And so we teach them, we want you to take this and go and teach it to the ones that didn't get to come today. Mm-hmm. And so they're teaching Bible studies in their pods. They're having prayer meetings in their pods. They're encouraging one another in their pods.
0: The results are impressive, with 70 inmates baptized in July. King also helped baptize another 45 inmates in August at the Okaloosa County Jail.
2: It's a beautiful thing to watch as men who started the day with absolutely no hope of anything future. And over months, we watch as the life returns to their eyes and they have some purpose.
0: The jail ministry focuses on rehabilitating and discipling inmates so they can go beyond just redirecting them to completely change their lives. Some take that transformation with them after they leave, including one man who now attends King's Church.
2: He got out on a Thursday afternoon. He was in our service on Sunday morning. We've been seeing him. We have mirrored services on Sunday. He comes to both of them, and he's brought more people with him than most anybody I know.
0: There are other signs as well.
2: I've watched as the Lord has literally changed the atmosphere in that jail. Several weeks ago, they communicated to me that they pulled the reports of those 70 inmates that we baptized there at Walton a few months ago, and as of a couple weeks ago, they had zero disciplinary actions towards any of them.
0: Now the ministry is expanding to help men prepare for life after incarceration.
2: They're going to allow us to teach a recovery part of that reentry program where we'll be able to connect with those that are fixing to leave and to connect with them and tell them that they have somewhere to go when they get out.
0: For King, changed lives are more than just jailhouse conversions.
2: If the Lord can convert somebody in a jailhouse, then who are we to look down on that and say, well, it's just because they're in jail? Well, the truth of the matter is we all were converted somewhere. And I believe that God can start a conversion process in some inmates in a jail that will move past the jail.
0: Charlene Aaron, CBN News.
3: Amen. God's restoration and redemption in real time. Andrew?
11: Amen, Ephraim. So inspiring. You think of Jesus' words in Matthew 25, when you feed the hungry, clothe the naked, and visit those in prison, you do it unto me. And how about those numbers of baptisms? In July, 70, 45 baptisms in August. May we, as Christ followers, be as passionate and devoted in our faith as those volunteers and inmates. Beautiful story. Thank you, Charlene. Coming up, everyone. In a country where soccer is king, an American woman is introducing Israeli children to baseball, America's pastime. See how she brings a 90-year legacy to the tough Jerusalem Tigers. That's still ahead.
12: And also ahead, this man collapsed in the shower from a massive stroke. It was one of the worst brain bleeds his doctor had ever seen. Watch what happens when his family comes together to say their final goodbyes. That's later on today's 700 Club.
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11: She's an American woman who comes from a baseball family. And that background prepared her for an unlikely calling in Jerusalem. CBN Middle East correspondent Paul Petit takes us out to the ball game where Callie Mitchell is introducing America's national pastime to Israeli youth.
1: In a country where soccer is king, Callie Mitchell is throwing a curveball.
4: I met with a woman in the Jerusalem municipality in the athletic department and showed her a diagram of a baseball field, and she was like, oh, that looks like a fan.
1: Callie leads the Jerusalem Lions, a baseball program for 5 to 18-year-olds.
5: There you go.
1: In Callie's family, the business of baseball goes back 90 years. Her great-great-uncle was signed by Branch Rickey, the same person responsible for signing Jackie Robinson, the first black player in the major leagues.
4: And from that time on, we've had four generations of men, nine total, play professional baseball. My dad has had the longest-running career, 51 years, as a player, coach, and manager, and he just recently retired.
1: Her father, Jerry Nairn, caught behind home plate before spending decades leading players with teams such as the Boston Red Sox, Texas Rangers, and Milwaukee Brewers. For Callie, that meant growing up at major league ballparks, surrounded by a love for the game and a family of faith.
4: I grew up going to baseball chapel Bible studies on a regular basis. That really helped shape my faith growing up.
1: After marrying a Jewish man and moving to Israel to raise a family, Callie felt she needed to leave baseball behind.
4: I thought I was laying down baseball on the altar, like Abraham laid Isaac on the altar, and that if the Lord was going to give it back to me, he would.
1: And he did. After October 7th, the man running Jerusalem baseball stepped down. The program had fewer than 30 children and needed someone willing to step up to the plate.
4: And he said, so who's going to be the next RD, which means regional director of Jerusalem baseball? And as soon as he said it, I heard, it's you.
1: And that's when this baseball mom took the field.
4: I felt like the Lord said it was my job. And I'm really glad that I heard so clearly from the Lord, too, because it's been an amazing blessing, but it's also been so much work. It's been plowing a field full of rocks.
1: And in Israel, bats and balls can be hard to find. Sporting goods stores don't normally carry baseball equipment. So Callie reached out to her family and some of their baseball connections who came out of the bullpen to help. Yankees first baseman Paul Goldschmidt, a friend of her father, pitched in with cash.
4: He said $12,000 for 12 tribes.
1: Her dad helps too. During visits here, he often starts with the basics, how to throw a baseball and grip a bat. Kobe likes playing first base.
23: It's very athletic, like stretching for the ball and getting hops.
1: Some like sliding home the most.
24: He's a little competitive, a little maybe too much. So he really wants to score and slide and do all that. But he does slide a lot, ruins all his pants.
4: Chop, chop, chop.
25: Chop, chop, chop, chop, chop.
1: Through it all, these players learn teamwork.
26: I love that it's like a great team sport and that you really get to play with the rest of your team. And it's not just one person that contributes to the game. It's each and every player.
1: 75 kids are now in the program, more than double the number when Callie started. And her scorecard counts more than hits and runs. She's seen friendships flourish and hospitality abound.
4: Yeah, as someone who's a Gentile, someone who's a Christian, they've all welcomed me into their families. I go to bar mitzvahs, I go to shul with them for different family events. So I want to see you guys really cheering each other on.
1: America's national pastime brought it all together.
4: I want them to see that my faith in Yeshua is something that shapes my character and also gives me confidence and hope to dream big and to go for big goals because I worship a big God.
1: Perhaps the biggest thing is a family legacy coming full circle from America's major leagues to a baseball diamond in Israel.
4: They're so excited about it. They all see it as the extension of the family story. My dad has actually said that he believes that our 90 years as a Nairn family were leading up to this point where we could do it together as a family in Israel.
27: One, two, three, legs!
1: Paul Petit, CBN News, Jerusalem.
11: Thank you, Paul. Fun story. And how about Callie saying the 90-year baseball legacy for this family may come down to what they're doing now. And don't you love these stories? Just whenever God says to someone, you know, there's a need.
12: Yes.
11: You're the one tapped for it. Enjoy. It's going to be tough, but rewarding for you and the people you bless.
12: And when you, so often God does this too, you think you give up something, and he does ask that of us sometimes. And then he comes full circle and replaces it in a different way and that has much more meaning to it.
11: Yeah.
12: It's awesome.
11: And it was just a snapshot, but it's cool to see young athletes discover a new sport. And Terry and I joked when they were talking about sliding home. Everybody loves that, right? That's always the highlight. But thanks, Paul. Appreciate your report.
12: Yeah, it's really great. I'm going to my grandson's baseball game tomorrow.
11: You are. So that is fun. How old?
12: He is 13. And so, you know, still in the building skills stage, but I mean, it's very real to them. And
11: it
12: he
11: is.
12: Would love to slide home.
11: Yes, it's very real to the parents and everybody.
12: Yes, absolutely.
11: That's why I loved when my little girl was playing soccer at like 6, 7 years old. No pressure, just fun. Kids running around all over the place. Youth sports can get tough. But
12: by 13, the pressure's on.
11: Yes, it is. I'm sure it'll do very well.
12: Well, coming up, when she was 3 years old, this woman witnessed a family member being raped, and from there, her life went downhill. Watch how she rises from a homeless drug addict to become the manager of a food service company. That's next.
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12: Nova never had a chance to make a decent life. She was born into an abusive home. She said, the real me never really existed. But that was then, and this is now.
7: It played over and over, the loop in my head of, I'm not enough, I'll never be enough, nobody loves me. And that somebody was going to hurt me and leave me devastated, and that nobody was going to come save me.
8: Nova Yarnell wrestled with her identity. She was haunted by trauma she had both witnessed and endured as a child, trauma that shaped her into a submissive woman.
7: My first memory as a child when I was 3 was of walking in on one of my family members being raped in a closet. I don't remember talking to anybody about it. I just remember how devastating it was for me. When I witnessed that abuse at a young age, it shaped my conscience. I was meant to be used and abused, but for me, that was normal, that was real, that was truth.
8: Her view of love now skewed. She believed it meant being submissive and abused and not letting anyone get close.
7: The real me never really existed. I didn't even know who I was because I had so many masks on. I was very sexually promiscuous. I thought that that was what love was. I thought that the act of love was to perform, to be sexual, to play a role, to fit an image and a fantasy even.
8: With this mindset, Nova's love life took a dark turn. Multiple men were abusing her. She searched for anything that would numb her inner pain. Drugs and alcohol did the trick.
7: I bounced from guy to guy, trying to be chosen. Nothing ever stayed in my life. I woke up every day and I would smoke weed and take pain pills. So every activity that I partook in had drugs to fill a hole.
8: In her mid-20s, she married a man who was also an addict. They thought they could save each other. However, Nova still kept her walls up.
7: There was still so much that I kept a secret because if somebody knew, how could they ever love me?
8: They had a daughter in 2008, and Nova was hopeful things would finally get better.
7: I was so excited. I prayed for my daughter. I begged the Lord for her. I held her in my arms, and everything that I thought would fix that broken place inside of me, it didn't get fixed.
8: Neither parent could break free from their addiction, and their marriage crumbled. In 2017, he got clean and encouraged Nova to also. Her addiction was too strong. So shortly after, they divorced. Nova lost everything, including rights to see her daughter.
7: I immediately started sleeping with other men and trying to, again, fill that hole in my heart. I thought, what's this life about anyways? I might as well try other drugs. So I tried heroin and fentanyl and soon became a homeless drug addict that lived on the streets. It propelled me in the thinking that, well, maybe I can die doing this.
8: After years of homelessness, drug addiction, and multiple arrests, she violated parole, was sent to prison in 2022. She had hit rock bottom. Nova knew who God was, but she never believed he could help. Now, while waiting for her sentencing, she finally cried out to God.
7: Just something shifted in me in a way that, like, the Lord just really was present inside of me. I wanted to know who the Lord was. If he could take the drugs and alcohol away from me, what would I do? I would spend the rest of my life telling everybody about Jesus.
8: After she gave her life to the Lord, she got clean and was sent to prison to serve her sentence. Nova took that time to dive deep into her relationship with God and focus on staying clean.
7: It was a whole new creation. The old man had gone, but the thing about it is as he's been renewing me, the layers of that onion kind of fell off. Totally transformed.
8: She even got a job assisting the chaplain and was able to give out Bibles and share what God had done in her life.
7: I was a homeless drug addict that lived on the street, and I'm 4 years in recovery from every single drug and alcohol, meth, fentanyl, heroin, all of them. Relationships are maintained and growing, family and friends reconnecting, and I just see the Lord, his hand in all of it, and that he's continued to be faithful to bring me the people and places and things that are to be in my life.
8: In August of 2023, before being released from prison, Nova made the decision to publicly declare her faith and get baptized.
7: I left everything in the water that day, and something, again, another piece fell into place for me.
8: Today, she is a manager for a food service company, serves the prison fellowship, and volunteers as a leader in the Celebrate Recovery program. Nova is completely free from her drug addiction and overflowing with joy in her new identity in Christ.
7: Jesus is King, and he is my Lord and Savior, and he is also my friend. Don't stop looking up. Don't stop asking questions. Don't stop trying. That you're so very loved, that you've been chosen and you've been called for such a time as this, and that the Lord can take any mess and turn it into a message.
12: You know, so often we can look at people and where they're at this point in time in their lives and even pass judgment on them, you know. Why are they living so foolishly? Why are they making those choices? And then I hear in Nova's story about that experience as a three-year-old child and growing up in a home that's abusive. How can anything break through and be normal in that? When you're surrounded as a child, it's coloring who you are. And then I think of the enemy of God. You know, he is the father of lies, and he loves to change our identity from what God intended for it to be to what his intention for our demise and destruction is. God says he takes what the enemy meant for evil and he works it to good if we'll trust him. But you know, in a scenario like Nova's, you can understand why. How would she trust people? I mean, there had been nobody trustworthy in her life, and then in time, even she became untrustworthy. Even after she'd prayed for a daughter that she longed for and wanted to love. You know, when we trust in ourselves and we think we can break through hard things that have taken hold in our lives, alcohol, drugs, sexual things, we don't have it. If we had it, we wouldn't be stuck in the muck and mire of the choices we're making. But right in the midst of all of that, there is God. I mean, isn't that amazing that the one who created the universe is right there in your mess? He's right in the midst of it, and he's saying, I'm here, come to me. And so many of us go on and on and on, continually trusting ourselves or others and continually going deeper and deeper into a pit that really is of our own making ultimately. And then Scripture says, he reached down, pulled me from a slimy pit, lifted me out of the muck and the mire, and he set my feet on a rock. Only Jesus can do that for you. Today, you might be watching and you might be stuck. If you're homeless and you're out on the streets, you're not watching this program, but maybe you're stuck in other ways. Maybe you're stuck in illicit relationships, pornography. Maybe you're stuck in just your attitude toward yourself and people, your attitude toward God, drugs, alcohol. It can be so many things. But God has a promise for you. He knew you when you were being created. He said, I knew you before you were formed in your mother's womb. Imagine that. Planned and purposed every day of your life. So the question to you today is, are you ready for redemption? God's redemptive power is always there for you. It's not about him, really, at this point. It's about you. Are you willing? Are you willing to have him change you? Even the ability to let go of the things that have entangled you and identified you incorrectly, he can break through. Will you give him that chance today? It's this simple. Just pray with me right now. Jesus, I am a sinner and my life is marked by all the poor choices I've made. My life is marked by some things that other people have done to me. I've allowed it all to identify me. I don't even know who I am anymore. But you have said that you're standing there waiting for me to say yes to you. And today I'm saying yes to you. I'm saying no to all the things that have interfered in my heart and my life and named me incorrectly. I'm asking to be your child. I'm asking you, Jesus, to forgive my sins. I want to come into your family. I want you to be the savior of my soul. I want to know you inside and out, and I give you all the garbage, all the junk, all the stuff that I don't understand why you're willing to take. But I'm willing to give it to you today. Please redeem me. Please save me. 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I say yes to you today in Jesus' name. If you've said that prayer, you know, we can say a prayer and really mean it, but what do you do now? I mean, where do you go with that? It's a new day for you. And we've got a packet for you. 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What does the Word of God say about how we follow Jesus? How do we become a disciple? How do we walk away from the old and embrace the new? 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It's absolutely free. I want you to know if you call the number, somebody's there to pray a little further with you today. So I encourage you to do that. Andrew?
11: Amen. Isn't it marvelous just to think right now of lives changed and people finding freedom? Beautiful thing. Still ahead, everyone. After he was rushed to the emergency room, his doctor said this, "You are a walking dead man." The next thing this man remembers is being pulled towards a light. Find out what happened. That's coming up later on today's show.
9: Actually got a suicide call. I had a gentleman that had a gun, but the Lord allowed me to minister to this gentleman, and he ended up crying. And to be able to be a part of that and to see someone's life changed, to me it doesn't get any better than that, because you know God is listening and he's the one who's going to answer the prayers.
3: 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Four astronauts pulled up at the International Space Station Thursday after an express flight set a United States speed record, getting there in just 7 hours and 55 minutes. The SpaceX Dragon spacecraft carried two NASA astronauts, Jessica Watkins and Luke Delaney, a Canadian astronaut and a cosmonaut. They'll stay at the space station for 6 months. CBN's Operation Blessing is helping victims of natural disasters around the world. A powerful 7.4 magnitude earthquake hit the South American nation of Colombia August 10th, causing widespread destruction. Less than 2 days later, an Operation Blessing's disaster relief team was on the ground. 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Andrew and Terry are back with more of today's 700 Club. It's coming up right after this.
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16: I am so happy to see my son back in school. 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
16: I am so grateful for the program. I have learned about self-control and forgiveness. I can now sow and earn a living. I feel like I have a new life.
12: And as Miracle thrives in school, surrounded by laughter and friends, he said he no longer feels afraid or alone.
17: I love my teachers. I enjoy playing football during my free time. I feel safe here, and I love the food. 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
16: May God bless Orphan's Promise. 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
12: Randy Kay not only writes about near-death experiences, he's also had one himself. And that's the subject of his conversation with podcast host Abigail Robertson. Here's a segment of that episode from Heaven Meets Earth.
18: Randy Kay, what a joy and privilege it is to have you here in the Heaven Meets Earth studio. Your testimony, your life is just, it's fascinating what God did through you, what you experienced. So I just want to dive right in. You not only write about near-death experiences, you had one yourself.
0: I had woken up after getting home about 3 o'clock in the morning, started going downstairs, and my calf was sore. And so I decided to bicycle up the coast of San Diego, where we lived at the time, thinking, well, maybe I strained my muscle. And I did so. My breathing started to be very labored. And I made it back home, went to the doctor, hoping to get an anti-inflammatory because my calf was about 1.5 times its size by this time.
18: Whoa.
0: And then I collapsed in his office. I was rushed to the ER. The doctor came in and said, you were a walking dead man. I had 7 blood clots, including my pulmonary artery, which is the main blood flow to the lungs. I had a seizure, and then my body went still. It felt like a tugging at my hospital gown, and I was being pulled by a light. I could see my still body at this point down below. Then I cried out the name of Jesus Christ, and I was cheek to cheek with this figure that I knew instantly was Jesus. My first thought was, so this is love. And I caved. I caved with all kinds of emotions, adoration. I felt fully known, and yet I did not feel that I was worthy of being in his presence, and yet I felt that he found me worthy of himself. And he reached down, he picked me up, and he turned me face to face, looking into those eyes that had tunneled into every dark place within me with the light of Jesus Christ. That was the light that was pulling me up. And he leaned over into my right ear, and he whispered 2 words, trust me. And those 2 words have guided me, and I've talked about it as being the 2 most important words I believe we could ever know, trust me. I think my theory is, Abby, that we have grossly underestimated the love of God. I don't care how much you love him or think you love him. We have grossly underestimated the love of God.
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11: Wow, powerful testimony. Powerful testimony. This could be the end. That's what Sarah thought as she and her family gathered around her husband's hospital bed. And then suddenly the Holy Spirit moved in a powerful way with a bold prayer that led to a miracle.
2: I'm following behind the ambulance in my own car. First prayer was, please, please, please, please spare him.
5: November 22nd, 2023. Sarah Parnell had just found her husband, Sam, collapsed in the shower. The EMTs quickly rushed him to the local hospital. Their sons, James and Samuel, met them there.
19: The attending physician had come in. He knew that I was a physician as well. He says, do you want to see the scan? And so I come out there, and he has it pulled up, and he starts scrolling through it. And I realize that Dad has one of the worst bleeds that I've ever seen.
2: When James came back in from seeing the CT scan, the look on his face was enough to tell me that things were very bad.
19: That certain type of stroke, an aneurysmal type bleed, with as much blood as he had around his brain, it's a 70% chance of death. The physician brain tells me that I'm never going to have my dad back.
20: A doctor came in to talk to us and said, hey, he's the sickest man in the hospital. This does not look good.
21: He said, you need to go in there and spend the final moments with your dad and say goodbye. And that moment, is one that I will remember forever.
19: It really hit me that I might have just said bye to Dad. It felt like a very dark place.
2: This could be the end, I think, is what I was thinking and praying that it wasn't the end.
5: As the family gathered around Sam's bed and prayed, they felt a shift in the atmosphere.
21: There was an

0: him to live.
1: She began to pray for a miracle. She prayed for complete healing. And the Spirit, through her, I believe, began to give us a little bit of a glimpse of hope.
2: Sam was transported to a larger hospital, where surgery successfully stopped the bleeding in his brain. Now all his family could do was wait and pray to see if he would recover.
3: Now it was kind of a watch and wait to find out, is Dad going to wake back up, or has so much damage been done that he's not going to ever wake back up again?
1: We were informing people who we knew would rally around us and intercede for us in prayer as well. So church leaders, you know, our good friends, prayer groups. We were very thankful for the churches that my parents were part of, my brother's a part of, and the one that I get to serve. So they really rallied around us to pray.
3: Before the night was over, he had come off the ventilator. We had been trying to get him to say our names, you know, just to have some peace to hold on to that, you know, maybe we're getting Dad back. We had left that night and he hadn't come back yet. And the nurse practitioner actually called me that night, and he had asked, where's Samuel and James? And so he knew us. And it was like, I got my dad back. And that was a special moment.
2: Over the next few weeks, people continued to pray for Sam as he went through occupational and speech therapy. To the family's delight, he made a full recovery, returning home just a month after his massive stroke.
4: I've already cheated death. You know, I know where I'm going. It's going to be a few more years, looks like, before I get there.
0: I'm thankful for God healing him and doing that. I think it's just the hope that we have in the Lord. And he was a testament to God's goodness to everyone who walked through the door.
1: There's not a celebration that goes by or a moment in life that we're all together that just doesn't feel a little sweeter because we've seen God's goodness.
3: What a blessing from God that he's here with us and that he's continuing to bless us with his smile and his wit and the chance to just all be together.
4: I'm so thankful that others would petition God for my healing. I praise God for that he spared my life. And it's important for me to tell others about the power that God has to heal.
5: There is not a day that goes by that we do not thank the Lord for the blessing of being alive and having him. All the pain and all the scaredness and all the anxiety is sweet now because we're on the other side and things are good again.
6: We rejoice with that grateful family that things are good. Now, that may have been the very story you needed to see today to start to encourage and build your faith, because you may be walking through a season or with a loved one that things are really tough. They are really tough. You need a miracle from God. You need to know he's listening. We are going to pray for you now. We want to continue to build your faith. Here's an answer to prayer from more than 2 years. Wendy from Florida battled serious complications following COVID and pneumonia. Her breathing became so difficult, she depended on oxygen and nebulizers. Then on September 14th, watching this show, Terry gave a word of knowledge. Somebody, you're on oxygen. You always have this feeling you can't get enough breath. God's healing your need for that. He's healing your lungs. He's healing your whole system, as all of this is now made well in the name of Jesus. Wendy immediately knew the word was for her. She removed her oxygen mask and hasn't used it since. After depending on oxygen and nebulizers to breathe, Wendy's now breathing without them. Wow. She gives all glory to God for the miraculous answer to prayer. That is incredible.
7: That is incredible. I want to mention this. On September 18th, Samuel texted a prayer request to our CBN Digital Engagement prayer line asking for healing, deliverance, and strength. The prayer team responded, prayed for him, asking God to meet him in each of those areas. That same afternoon, Samuel said he experienced a renewed strength that had continued into the following days, felt a sense of peace come over him. You know, calling our prayer line is such a blessing when people are in need. I want to encourage you all to do that when you want or need.
6: And we encourage you to pray with us now. We want to intercede for you. Father God, those watching this program now, I don't know the exact position of their faith right now. Many are just feeling such

0: a strong level of faith. Others are really struggling and love you, but want to know you're listening, and then she'll move on their behalf. Someone is looking back and reflecting on the last few years and saying, I've wasted so much time. I've wasted so much of life. I've hurt so many people. There's a scripture, Joel 2, I will restore the years the locusts have eaten. And that's for you today. Be hopeful. God can rebuild. Someone else is watching and has watched this whole program and seen stories of people physically healed, of the Holy Spirit interceding, of Jesus appearing, and you have this curiosity, this intellectual curiosity, and your spirit is responding to God's invitation. You're saying, is this for me? Is the Lord for me? And the answer is yes. And Jesus is asking you to trust him today.
1: And there's someone else, excuse me, this is about your lungs. This is an odd term to use for lungs. Your lungs have been seared, and I don't think it's by like fire or anything. It's almost like a chemical offing that's happened, and your lungs have been devastated by it. God's healing that for you. It's going to slowly but surely begin to get better, and you will be able to breathe freely again.
0: There are people watching. There are believers that have just learned to cope with life and have anxiety, like a debilitating anxiety, and you have this perspective now, this is how life is going to be, I'll just live with it. And I'm here to tell you today that that is not for you. Mm. It's not condemnation, it is just a notice that God wants you free from this. Now, scripture says, be anxious for nothing, and I know that can be difficult with all we face in this life, but understand that today. Be anxious for nothing. And John 14:27, Jesus said, I leave you my peace. It's a gift. It is not like the world gives. He tells us, do not be troubled or afraid. There are better things in store in the name of Jesus.
1: And I feel like that word is for many of you, not just for one person, that the peace of God is not going to wrap itself around you, almost like a warm blanket that's just is taking all of that anxiety away, all of that uneasiness. Just receive that peace from the Lord now in Jesus' name.
0: Amen. Amen. Lord God, thank you. Thank you for hearing us, and thank you for people experiencing your love today and your miraculous power in Jesus' name. Amen. Would you call us, please, if you've received a touch from God or you need more prayer? 1-800-700-7000. Here's a word from Luke. And the power of the Lord was present to heal them. Thanks for being with us today, and we'll see you next time on the 700 Club. Bye-bye.
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3: God bless you and welcome to Behind the Cameras, where I'm here to give you a little update on what's going on for the month of September at his channel. Partners, it is the beginning of a great month for the work of Christ. We will have a little surprise next month, because we'll have more countries that we're fibering into. And I'd like to announce now, because we've started a few more, but I'm going to wait until next month and send you out in the newsletter, are all the countries that we're in. We're almost, every country is almost covered in all from all of our data centers. And God was good when we started installing servers in data centers, now going on 27 years. It's the impossible now. You can't even get space in data centers. Right now, data centers, there's a shortage of space and a shortage of electricity. And most of all, when you go to order, like you think a big deal would be normally years ago, if you'd order 10 or 20 servers or something like that, that they would be really excited about that order. Right now, that's considered a small order. You're on a waiting list for a year to get a commercial server, these types of servers that go into data centers. And God is so good, because we started building out almost 27 years ago. And right now, most of the people in the industry we work with, they say, you can't duplicate this. Either you're a multi-billion dollar large company that can pour about $2 or $3 billion into starting a data center. That's one. We're in 250. Or you can start years ago. And it reminds me of a story I told somebody here last week. In the 70s in California, you could buy a waterfront home in Newport Beach for $150,000. In Newport Beach now, a vacant lot on property is probably anywhere from $6 to $12 million just for a lot, because there's no lots available. It's the same with data centers. So God is good. But I want to mention something for your security. This here, I'm not selling this, and there's no place online. I'm just showing you mine, that one of them that I have. This is an RFID card reader. And one of the biggest things going on right now in hacking, the criminals no longer go up to you and rob you. They rob you without you even being aware of it. Somebody will walk past you in a grocery store, and it's mainly grocery stores where this is really occurring. What they do, it's called skimming. They have an RFID reader on their person, or they put them up in the shelves. And when you walk by, they hit a button that bursts out a high RF signal, and it reads your credit cards or your cell phone. It will turn around and read on your cell phone, you know, where you tap to spend. And they will hit you and delete your accounts. They clone your cards, and you don't even know it happened. So just look around. When you get one, don't get the cheapest. Don't get one that says Faraday card. Get one that's a true RFID blocker, because the more power that's hit the card, the more it radiates to block and protect your cards, your driver's license, passport, even your phone, in your person. And so you just slide this in your wallet. You can buy these, and I'm not even going to say what websites, but they're on websites. But look at the better ones. The better ones are around $34. Friends, it's time for me to go. Partners, thank you so much for supporting his channel. And I give you a little news. We've got a location, second location for our studio in Israel, and we will start doing our build out. So God is good. God bless you. If anything important comes up, I'll break in the middle of the month. God bless.
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20: Shalom and Mabuhay from Christian Friends of Israel, Philippines. 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
1: That's 866 and pray. Thousands of prayer missionaries, city to city, coast to coast, are in our live prayer chain right now, praying over all who call in. And now it's time to pray for a miracle with your prayer missionary, Brother Dennis.
3: Oh, good evening, and God bless each and every one of you prayer missionaries that are tuning in tonight live. It's Saturday night, 9 p.m. Pacific, wherever you're at in the world. 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And we've been praying for people for over 25 years now. God has been so good. We've seen so many miracles and blessings. And it is great to know, as a brother or a sister in Christ, that you have somewhere that the program is just about you and your need and all of our prayer missionaries that just want to blanket prayer for you. And it says in the Bible, when there's two or more together, God says he will be there. And I know he answers prayer. Our phone number is toll-free. It's 1-866-AND-PRAY. And this is like the old days. I'll be solo tonight, and so I'll probably take a few more prayer calls and read a few of those precious prayer requests that come in. If you'd like to type in a prayer request, you can go to hischannel.com, and where it says prayer, type it in, or you could go to prayformiracle.org. And I want to give a virtual wave to all of you radio listeners that are tuning in tonight to pray for a miracle. And I would just like to leave you with just a lesson that I learned over the years. And if you want to learn more about prayer and the relationship with God in prayer, go to the New Testament and just read the book of Matthew. He has some words from God himself and from Jesus, and he really sets a standard for how to pray. And not to pray in repetition. God knows what you want before you even request it. He's just, and the part that is confusing for a lot of people, it says that all prayer will be answered. Keep praying, keep praying. And I always like what Pastor Perry always says. Sometimes God says no, because he knows that desire of our heart that he would give us might be the very thing that would sever the relationship with you and him. And so, friends, I'd like to open tonight with our first prayer call. Let's welcome Anna to pray for a miracle.
4: From Tennessee, I'm calling to request prayer from a brother, Billy. They just gave him 6 months to live. He has cancer.
3: Prayer missionaries, a little hand of agreement, and I always ask for that. It's just to remind you to agree. You can keep your eyes open and walk around the house. God's just looking for us all to agree together. Oh, Jesus, we're lifting up Anna tonight. And this person that she's requesting has probably gone into hospice and has been given 6 months with cancer. I remember the story with David, how he prayed and prayed for mercy for his son. As the son was getting worse, he kept praying. And after his son was taken home, he got up and cleaned himself off. And And the servants were very concerned. He was content with your decision. And he told the servants, while my son was alive, there may have been a chance. But now, you know the story, friends. So I always say, no matter what stage somebody is when they're sick, always pray for their healing, because you never know the miracle that God will do. My mother last year went home to the Lord. She was 102 years old. And I could tell you some stories where she was in hospice many times, and we would go to the hospital and she was stiff with the arms up, and they said it's just a matter of hours. 3 weeks later, she was home back doing yard work. Miracle, just miracle. Prayer, you extended her life. And sometimes I thought maybe we shouldn't be praying for extending her life. She was 102 and still going. So with this man, we're asking that you heal him and extend his days. And this is a proper prayer request, expecting a miracle. Miracles happen only when you're involved. This is our prayer with hope. And we're asking also in these times that you allow him to be drawn closer to you, that he has an understanding of if he's going home or if he's staying, that he understands the relationship between you and him. This is more important than health. This is our prayer. We thank you, Jesus, for being here tonight. We thank the Holy Spirit for going to and fro. And Father, we thank you for making a decision to either keep your son with you or send him down here to save us. That should be a lesson to every person to know when they hear the word from Satan. Who are you? You're worthless. You aren't going to heaven. We were so valuable that you sent your son to save us. We must remember that. And I think anything other is a mockery unto you. In your name, Jesus, we pray. Amen, amen, and amen.
5: For a miracle. Call toll-free 1-866-AND-PRAY. That's 866 and pray.

0: Oh, Saints. That was our great friend, Vern Jackson, who now is in heaven accepting his reward. He's been home for a few years, but his work on this earth goes on and on. So many people are comforted and joyed by the songs that Vern Jackson sang. I never tired of hearing him. We've been playing that song on Pray for a Miracle for over 25 years now. And it thrills me every time I hear it. There will be a day when we all get to go home. And you should think that way, even if you're perfectly healthy. Don't build your heaven here on this earth. Do a work in your ability for God while you're here. Enjoy life. Raise your family. Be the best worker you can be, and look forward to the day God calls you home, because I believe that the Trinity is sitting there wanting to bring you home, like when you had your first great Christmas that you were able to share gifts with people. You could hardly wait for them to get there, and you could really hardly wait for them to open those presents. That's what our Father's doing. The Son, they've built the house, they've got everything for you, your rewards are sitting there, and they can hardly wait to bring you through Gate Street and introduce you to your permanent home for eternity. Think about that. Think about that. I have a few prayer requests I'd like to have some of you missionaries lift up. And this was Tiffany. She was hospitalized for a temporary psychosis. So she's asking that we pray for her. And Dee Dee, she says, please keep my family in prayer. She's going to be home for 7 days with her 3-week-old grandson. So pray for her. I love these prayer requests. It's so important to have people pray for you. Darcy is saying, please pray for me. I'm being spiritually attacked. And she says it's been a while. And she needs prayer. So we need to be blanketing prayer for her. And if you'd like to become a volunteer prayer missionary, there's nothing to sign. There's no email thing that we're going to be emailing you. All it is you're just committing between you and God that you're going to tune in every Saturday night. But in your prayers, you're just going to blanket prayer these people. So when you say your prayers, all you have to do is say, Jesus, I agree with my brothers and sisters and pray for a miracle for their need. That's it. Anything more than that, that's just, I believe, Satan moving in because he wants you to do this long chant so you won't do it every day. And then got another great one. A lot of D's tonight. This is Dana, and she says, please pray for my husband to find work and for my son not to lose his job. Very important. Jobs are starting to open up all over. That's America we're talking about. And for any of you out there, claim that prayer. If you're looking for a job or you're thinking about switching, take it to the Lord and ask Him to get you that best job you can find. He'll help you. He'll help you find that job. He'll put you where He wants you to be. And friends, let's go ahead and let's welcome Bill to pray for a miracle.
1: I live in Cerritos, California. I am graduating from Biola University and heading into the seminary. I need prayer for money and work. Things have been awfully hard, and I'm feeling a lot of oppression. That is opposition from the unseen enemy. And that's basically it. And I appreciate you guys. Thank you so much. God bless you. Thank you for praying for me.
0: God bless you, Bill. missionaries, that little hand agreement, you can put it down. Oh Lord, we're lifting up a future servant, Bill. He's gone through Biola, and we have had many of their students work over at his channel while they're going through the seminary for income. So many of them. And then we watch them after a few years move on and go into where you lead them. We've always been an open door for them. In fact, our HR department always contacts them every so often to see if they've got another person. And Lord, we don't do interns, we pay. We don't take advantage of your servants. But Bill, you have something mighty planned for him. How I know this, it's an obvious secret with those of us that are in your ministry. Persecution, just anxiety, at Satan doing everything to get him away from, he knows the pattern, and he wants to get him away from where you're going to lead him. Because he knows Bill's going to be effective. And sometimes you send out these young people, and they spend a lifetime somewhere just to save one person. And that's what you planned, because that one person might be the next Billy Graham. I love the story about him. How that evangelist, that night he went there, the evangelist felt that he failed. And little did he know, the one person he brought to you that night changed the world. This happens so many times. We never can understand the mysteries of your works. But I'm asking that you give Bill wisdom and understanding, and give him sure feet while he is completely insecure in his first steps, because he's never followed that path. So he walks down a very muddy road. And sometimes you allow that for quite a few seasons to temper them. And then they become so bold, they do things that are the impossible because they trust in you. He needs to be tempered. We're just asking that you keep Satan off his doorstep. This is our prayer, and we're all in agreement. And when we go home, we're going to go to that prayer room, and we're going to go to that book of life, and we're going to see the works that Bill did after we prayed for him. Thank you, Jesus. Amen.
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0: You're watching or listening on the radio to Pray for a Miracle. We've been praying every Saturday night for 25 years for the needs of our brothers and sisters. We don't ask for support, and we have nothing to mail you. We're just here for prayer. It's one of the few ministries that God has lifted up that He didn't want the plate passed in front of His prayer. And we've been faithful to that for 25 years, and He has given us so much. Off this little prayer program, He gave us years ago a little fledgling radio network, and then a TV network, which you all know is His channel. And we watch that grow mightily. And if you're thinking about going into the ministry, remember, if you go in not looking for anything and you're responsible, God will give you more authority. And now we have such responsibility because His channel reaches over 70 million viewers a month. And just think, it all started from us praying for one another without taking donations on Pray for a Miracle. That gave me so much faith and courage that we were able to move forward. And if you're young and you're thinking about becoming a pastor or missionary or doing some volunteer work for the Lord at your local church, remember, first steps are muddy because God has to strengthen your feet and He will teach you to trust Him. He will push you into an impossible situation that your normal abilities of success and failure say, I don't want to do that. That's not going to work. He will send you over that cliff. He'll see if you'll go over that cliff because He's testing you. And you'll learn. He'll catch you. And once you do that, you have a little more faith when that little voice in your head, silent, ever so silent voice, says, I want you to go here and go do this. I want you to do that. You become so bold and you just do the impossible for the Lord, because anything for Him is impossible because He is our God. Friends, missionaries, we got a few little prayer requests here, and this is from Cohen. He says his wife is stranded in the Philippines, lots of red tape. He's just asking for us to pray for her. And Matt has been sick for days. He's praying for healing. So would you just pray for him for healing? Agree with him that the Lord heals him. And here's an anonymous, pray that I walk close with the Lord again. Oh, the Lord loves those. The prodigal child walked away, slipped away, and lived in the world. God didn't let go, and the Holy Spirit kept around him. And now he's magnetized back to the Lord. Let's pray this time he clings to the Lord and learns to trust in him, and his joy comes from the Word of God. Friends, let's go ahead and welcome Cheryl to pray for a miracle.
1: Hello, I'm praying for a miracle. My father has been diagnosed with cancer, and I want a cure to happen within this year. He will turn 80. And also, I have been dealing with some financial strains, and I just need breakthrough. I need a miracle. I need money to be able to buy my own house or a condo, and I just need a miracle and the Lord to see me through. Thank you.
0: Thank you, Cheryl. Missionaries, your hand of agreement. It's more than moving your hand. It's that mental commitment the Lord's looking for. just don't sit there and enjoy the program that so many of you email in and say that you enjoy Pray for a Miracle. It's just that we're close to God. It's a holy night. God's in the house. He's in your house right now. Your voice is on the throne. Think about that. They can hear your voice on the throne right now. That's special. Let's lift Cheryl up now. Father, we are in agreement with Cheryl. And we're asking for her father. He's 80. And actually, 80 can be pretty young now. Pretty young. I know many pastors that are in their 80s, and they take on a bigger schedule than these young 28-year-olds. People are living longer. There's so much in life that makes them want to wake up the next day. So we're asking that you give him clarity, strength, and most of all, dignity in his age. If he has aches and pains, that you remove them. And you just guide him in these days, now that he has the time, to have a very bonded relationship with you. One where he learns secrets. Wisdom from the old. That's a prayer for him. And then we're moving over to his daughter, Cheryl. She'd like to get a house. And I have seen this. And I don't like to talk much about the blessed life you have given me from an early young person to be successful in my teens, in my 20s. And when I was younger in school, I thought I was retarded. They didn't know what autism was. But it turned out to be a special skill that let me do people things that people can't even do. That I learned how to earn income off of it. But in that story, there were seasons when I had more than I knew what to do with, and a couple times got bored with the company, sold them a few years later. And I remember one time I had to completely reinvent myself, and I needed a house, and I didn't have a savings at that time. And you got me a house. Not a rental, a house. And you changed the business. And within a few years, that house quadrupled in its value. And gave me a sizable nest egg to expand that business I was in. And it kept expanding. And then when I retired, I had enough to invest the first 10 years, Pray for a Miracle, and then his channel. And I'm still living off of what you did for me. And I understand now you did that. So we wouldn't have to be begging to make sure a paycheck came. And why I'm saying that is for Cheryl. You have a way of turning it around, and I'm not saying that she goes to the local Kmart and picks up a lottery ticket. I don't believe in that nonsense. But I believe that you bless your people, and there could be somebody at her church that they're all by themselves, and they know they have nothing left to no one that they want to give their house or their money to. And they go, Cheryl, I live by myself. I'm up in age. Why don't you move in with me and you can have my house? I'm just giving you an idea. I've seen you do that. But we're asking you to do something because she's asking for a miracle. And that only comes from you. It wouldn't do any good if I sat here and jumped up and down and did all the motions and shouted. Because that's humanism. We have to speak with dignity to you because our voice is on the throne. We're interceding for Cheryl. All of us, as simple as we are. So we're asking you to turn loose with the miracle in her life and help her be drawn closer to you. Thank you, Jesus. Amen, amen, and amen.
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3: Lord, thou hast heard.

My fellow saint, many in these 25 years, faithful prayer missionaries that have been in rest homes and older, that they've gone home to see the Lord and remember, if there's anything I could teach you, is there is a God. He is there and He is listening, and He is cannot give Himself, and He is waiting for you to pray to Him. It's the only thing He can't give Himself. It's a holy time. Learn to pray for yourself and one another. We have a short little break, and I'll be right back right after this little song break. God bless.

0: And that's a fact. God's still on time. If you'd like to become a volunteer prayer missionary and pray with us, join us every Saturday night, 9 p.m. Pacific, either on your local radio dial or on his channel. We've been praying for our brothers and sisters 25 years now. God has been so good. And if you'd like to call in a prayer request, our phone number is 1-866-ANDPRAY. And you can put that call in anytime, 24 hours a day, and we'll be there to pray for you. If you'd like to type in a prayer request, just go to Pray for a Miracle or his channel, and where it says prayer, type it in, and we'll read that need for you. And later in the program, we'll just give a blanket prayer for all of these prayer requests that I've been reading tonight. God is so good. And prayer missionaries, once again, God bless you. You've been so faithful all these years. And the Lord, He knows. He knows. He is so pleased that you take your time to pray for His precious sheep. And so, prayer missionaries, let's welcome Irene to Pray for a Miracle.
1: Hello. I'm calling to ask for prayer for my grandson, Alfredo, and I live in Fullerton, California. Thank you, and God bless.
0: God bless you. Missionary's little hand of agreement. You put it down. Keep your eyes open. Walk around the house. Irene's grandson. We don't know what the issue is, and I like that. Because I've always told you, details sometimes in a prayer request crosses over between praying for somebody and voyeurism. Have to be careful with that. Her grandson has a need. He probably doesn't even know what it is. But Irene does. And so we're asking that that need be answered and for a miracle to happen in his life. Here's the things we can pray for. That you take all the demons that are around him that cause defeat or whatever, bind them and cast them so far that they can't find their way back to him or bring friends back. Give him that season where he can have clarity and understanding in your word, where he can develop a relationship. Because once that happens, Satan has been nullified. He can only poke, but he can't get inside to torment. Satan causes people to lose jobs, causes divorce, causes everything. Everything that is wrong is caused by Satan and his demons. They just hate. They hate. Just want to stay away from that hate. So this is our prayer for Irene, knowing that you've taken it serious and that you're going to do a work in his life. And we also ask that you anoint Irene with wisdom in your word, that she's able to see and talk with people and give them wisdom beyond her ability in guidance and direction. This is our prayer. It's an important one. Thank you, Jesus. Amen. Amen. And amen.

0: A little word of wisdom for you. Why it says in the Bible to seek prayer from a fervent person. You could be that person. I can say for myself, where people, they want me to pray for them. They go, God answers prayer. I see miracles at my friend when you pray for him. I have no power, friends. I have no power. God has the power. But I can tell you the secret. And you can have this too. Anybody. It's a free gift. Remember when the disciples were praying to cast out a demon? And the demon said, we don't know who you are, but we know who Jesus is. Prayer. Disciples were fairly new. And they weren't praying to heaven because Jesus was there. The more you pray and the more you speak to our Father, your voice is recognized in heaven. And I believe in the throne room, when your voice enters the throne room, angels stop because they know a task is going to be committed because God is going to answer your request because you're recognized. That's why God says to pray about anything and everything and worry about nothing. And to seek prayer from a fervent person, all that is somebody that loves the Lord, is in the Word, and is constantly speaking to God. And I don't take steps without praying all the time because the enemy would just love to tear down everything we have done for God. So that's very important. Don't give me the credit for any of this answered prayer. Give God the credit. Here's a little prayer request that came in from Sneed. He says, please pray for my daughter and Kim and her husband. So whatever that need is, we're asking that. Boy, these papers in this studio, they get very dry. Whatever that need is, please pray for them. And then also, this one's from Canada. Thank you, Lord, for saving my wife and children. That is a great little prayer request. That's a prayer request that was answered before we even got to it. And then here is one from Pam. For my lost family members to get saved, and her son Chris and his girlfriend Nueve. So prayer missionaries, pray for them, for their need, that those prayers would be answered. And I would like to welcome to Pray for a Miracle Ernie. Ernie, welcome to Pray for a Miracle.
1: In Orlando, Florida, I'd like a prayer request for my son, Marco, who is in the hospital and going through some tough times. I pray for his relief, dear Lord, from his pains. Amen.
0: Amen. Missionaries, hand of agreement. We're asking for a miracle for Orlando. He's in Orlando, Ernie's son. He's in the hospital. It's never good when you're in there. But when you're involved, they get out of there. We're asking that.

0: to put years on Ernie's son's life. And whatever the ailment is, we're asking for a doctor shocker. That you heal him in a way that the doctor goes, no, it wasn't that treatment. And the other doctor goes, no, we didn't give him that. To where they actually understand, and they, even when they're agnostic, they'll say things like, I guess it's a miracle. But those miracles start to make doctors think when they see things that are impossible happen. And then they find out people were praying for the person. Never fails. Chances are when something happens to their family member, they start running around and going, when people pray, things happen. And it's always a door. I always look for an opportunity all the time to bring someone to you, Father, to bring someone to you. Let's use Ernie and his son today. Bless Ernie and his son. Heal him. Bring him home and give him strength to be able to do his work. This is our prayer, knowing and expecting that it will not be returned void. Thank you, Jesus. Amen, amen, and amen.
1: 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Call 866 and pray.

0: amen to that. There is power to prayer. Power to prayer. Friends, I've got a few prayer requests here, and missionaries, so you can, during the week, blanket prayer. In fact, we're going to say a prayer after this to all of the little requests that came in tonight, and for all of those that I wasn't able to read. But here's a little request from Pam. I lost my family members, and so that, and it's not the same Pam. And this one's praying for her little grandson. So also lift up that little grandson. And when you see these go down, the reason why I'm doing that is I don't want to get them mixed up with all of them here. And then they go back to the prayer table when they're done. Chris, I remember on Pray for a Miracle years ago, some people would call in and go, I can't believe you just let that thing fall. Chris is saying to ask the Lord to guide the president. And I believe that that's always a good prayer request, especially whatever country you're in. And I've made it a rule on Pray for a Miracle. The only government we're interested in this 1 hour is God and his people. There's plenty of other programs for us to be political about, but not this one tonight. It's about God's sheep, bringing them to God. And so here's a one here from Mike, and he says, please pray. Oh, Mike, ever since the beginning of Pray for a Miracle, Mike has sent in requests. I'd like to meet this man in heaven. He's been not an overnighter, but for years, a faithful servant praying for people. And this little name, Ever, she comes up and she's gone for a couple years, and then he's praying for again. So it must be she falls back and he starts praying her up, because I believe he works with maybe homeless or drug addicted people. So prayer missionaries, also, let's also pray for Mike. And then Stephen says he's so grateful for his channel. My wife went to the homeland, the Philippines, 2 months ago. And so he's just praying for her, that the work that she's doing, and when she comes back. And friends, we're just going to lift up missionaries, these prayers. Father, all these prayer requests that come in, that are typed in, not the ones that call in, but the typed in. You know who they are, what their needs are, and how to work with them in their life. You're just looking for people to be in agreement. We're in agreement with all these prayer requests. Like I said, the ones read, and the ones that we've privately prayed for. We've read every prayer request that has ever come through. Prayed for every one of them. Not all of them get to be announced to all of our missionaries out there. So there tonight, blanketing prayer for all of these requests that come in, that miracles will happen. This is our prayer. Amen. Thank you, Jesus. Friends, it's time for us to go. If there's a lesson to learn, it's to pray. Every one of you have the gift to pray. I do not have the gift to be a pastor, prophecy speaker. I wish I did. I remember years ago, I had the privilege of, for many years, I think almost 6.5 years, every Saturday night, Thursday night, Chuck Smith and I would have dinner together, just him and I. And he'd always kid with me. He says, well, if I ever wanted to empty the church, I'd have you come down and preach. He knew I was not a preacher or a pastor, but he knew I had other gifts. Look for your gifts, what God has for you. Let God develop them. Everybody has an ability for something. Some of you, it's to be a parent, to be a good mother, to be a good father, a grandparent, maybe to help a neighbor. Maybe you have a coworker that's been watching you for years, just trying to figure you out because they're lost. Just that might be your whole mission and you don't even realize it. Just to be a witness to them. Pray for your gift, that God will reveal it to you. Such a blessing to do God's work, to be one of His servants. I would not have it any other way. Remember, we're live every Saturday night, 9 p.m. Pacific. 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It's only on his channel, on demand. And friends, my prayer this week is that you pray for your church. Find a church if you're able to go to one. And pray for your community. And if you have a pastor, pray for your pastor. And of course, pray for us, because the enemy has always been at the doorstep waiting to get in. May God richly bless you, and I hope to be with you next week. God bless you. Good night.
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5: I believe that right now heaven is making a concerted effort to get your attention. So come on in here with me. Your response, your action in the next few moments could open the door of God's blessing in an unprecedented way. Well, I want to say this right from the top. Today is a great, great day to be alive. God Almighty is on the throne. Jesus Christ is exalted, and the Holy Ghost is moving all over the earth. And you can get caught up right in the middle of the manifested glory of God. I believe that for you today. Now, the blessed Holy Spirit has been drawing my attention specifically to the book of Joshua, chapter number 3, verse 11, a verse that's an on-time word for every one of my friends and partners today. If I were you, I'd send a text message to all your friends, let them know, hey, Pastor Rod has a prophetic word for us today. The Lord of all the earth is passing by you today. That's right. You. Jehovah Adon Kol Eretz. is the Lord of all the earth. All. Now that includes right there where you live, the place where you're employed, where your children go to school, whatever you do, wherever you go. The living Christ has ordered your steps, and he wants to release, hear me, manifold blessings into every area of your life. The late, great, dear friend and mentor of mine, Dr. Oral Roberts, used to say this quite often, something very, very good is about to happen to you today. Now listen, you're not here by accident nor by happenstance. You're a believer, and your steps are ordered of the Lord. He has you strategically positioned, I'm going to get into this a little later, in on the threshold of an open door. Right now, where you're watching is a divine appointment. Hey, and it's got blessing attached. The living Christ has a plan set in motion today to restore everything your adversary, the devil, or any of his cohorts has taken out of your life. Now, for some of you, it's some facet of your health. For some, it's to see family relationships restored. Oh, that's a multitude of you. For others, maybe you've been praying for favor. I want you to know today, God is surrounding you with favor right now as with a shield. And because your ways please him, he's causing even your enemies to be at peace with you. The prophetic word that I'm just about to share with you on today's breakthrough is for everyone who has been crying out to the God of heaven and earth because you're hurting, because you're under attack, because your heart has been broken. Even those who have been hit harder than you ever remember. You listen closely to me today. The adversary tried to silence my voice 9 years ago with vocal cord cancer. God's grace here today, speaking to you, because God's grace is sufficient to restore you. I know because he restored me. My word spoken today can complete restoration in your life. When you absolutely determine, which I need you to do right now, that this word from God belongs to you, that the promises are yes of God, or yes and amen to you, because you believe. I believe every situation in your life is about to change. I believe the entire trajectory of the rest of your life shifts, changes, gets on the right course today. Now you get ready, because from the Lord, through me to you, this is your moment. What if this was that one amazing day sent from heaven on the wings of the Holy Spirit, because God has put his gaze and his hand upon you? Well, that's exactly what happened to a woman from Shunem. It's all recorded in your Bible and mine in 2 Kings chapter 4 and verse 8. Here's what it says. One day, Elisha, the prophet, the man of God, was on television when you happened to scroll through. Well, that's what it might have said today. Elisha passed through Shunem, and a noble woman opened her door, urging the prophet to stop, to come in, and to be refreshed with a meal that she had prepared. Here's what actually happened. She, according to your Bible, perceived that Elisha was an anointed vessel of God, and she knew, as such, he could bless her life. That's what I want to do today for you. I want to bless your life. I want to take you from where you are to where you never dreamed you'd be. I want to encourage you in the spirit of faith. I want to release to you manifold blessings from the kingdom of God. So this wonderful, noble woman next participated in Elisha's ministry. How'd she do that? She was sacrificing to meet or supply the man of God's need. Now look, there were, I'm sure, many other homes that on this journey Elisha passed by, but this noble woman stepped forward. She took a step of bold faith. She had no idea that that one single act of faith would become the most important action of her life. She turned, she said to her husband, I know, here, she perceived, see, I know he is a holy man of God who regularly passes by us. Can I remind you of something? I am now celebrating my 50th year of gospel ministry. Well over 40 years broadcasting every day around the world. For 40 years, this ministry has been bringing the life of Jesus Christ into the homes of multiplied millions around the world every day, including yours. Now pay attention to what happens next. So she had perception. She perceived him to be a man of God. Her perception caused her to step into participation. Verse 10 is where it's recorded. She said, let's make an upper room and put for the man of God there a bed and a chair and a lamp. I wish I had time to go through all three of those, maybe in a later broadcast. She said, let's put there a bed, a table, and a lamp so that when the man of God comes to us, he can stay with us. She wanted to become an important part of what the Lord was doing through the man and the ministry of Elisha the prophet. Now, it's the same today. There is kingdom work that must be done to establish the pillars of doctrine, of faith, of orthodoxy, under an anointing that destroys the yoke and looses the heavy burden. It's up to you and to me to participate within that kingdom. In Genesis chapter 1, verses 26 and 27, no doubt you've heard me teach from it before, God forever there relinquished his right to act independently in our lives. Now, I believe that right now heaven is making a concerted effort to get your attention. So come on in here with me. Your response, your action in the next few moments could open the door of God's blessing in an unprecedented way. It's exactly what you've been praying for. Now, there's more that you have to hear concerning this Shunammite woman's miracle and how it came into being. But I'm apprehended right now to place a demand on your faith. I sense very, very strongly in my spirit that there is a restoration seed that God has already placed in your hand. Now, you may not have known that when it got placed in your hand, but right now, the Holy Spirit is bearing witness with your spirit that what I'm speaking to you on today's breakthrough is meant for you. If that's the case, God has placed already a seed in your hand. Now, at the moment, you may be calling it something else, but it is the key. Hear me. To take back, oh, there's an anointing on this, everything the enemy has stolen from your life that God placed there. Lack in any area is not your inheritance. Jeremiah 29:11 shouts it. God's plan is to prosper you and to do you no harm. God's plan is to give you hope today. That's why I'm here, and to give you a future. Now, perhaps something, maybe someone that you love or need has been taken from you, and you are in desperate need today of restoration. Well, there's a very, very important spiritual guidepost that says never to judge people by their gifts. Some are gifted to worship. Some are gifted to pray. Others are gifted to preach. Some are gifted to teach high school. Some are gifted to sell insurance or create beautiful, wondrous works of art. But the true measure of man or woman is this. What fruit do they bear? What's the fruit? This global soul-winning ministry has an over 40-year track record on the air that bears much fruit. This is good, good soil. A seed sown in good soil at the right season will produce a great harvest. It's time now to pick up your phone, to call the number that's right there on your screen, or if you've got an iPhone, which is really a computer, you can just click on that secure website, rodparsley.com. to sow your very best restoration seed. Now, give it a target. What do you need restored in your life? If possible, allow me to place a demand on your faith to sow a $100 restoration seed. Consider the investment made by the Shunammite woman. She verifiably added an addition onto her home. She purchased a bed. She furnished it. She bought a table. She placed a lamp there, all for one reason, to help the servant of God fulfill the calling of God on his life and ministry. It was an investment far, far greater than a $100 seed. I don't know what your restoration seed should be, but I believe it needs to be your best. There's so much more truth that I want to share with you about the mighty, mighty blessings and miracles the Shunammite woman received. And I'm going to take you right down the same path she trod to your breakthrough. 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
5: Well, we're on a journey with a woman from Shunem, and that pathway which she trod is a roadmap to your miracle today. And we're believing for restoration in every area of your life. What may have been impossible instantly became possible because she got involved with God's servant and God got involved with her. There's a second miracle that came that changed the circumstances of her life forever. 12 years later, that son, which she was promised and God gave her, died. That's right. Her son, the fact was, her son was taken. But the truth from heaven will always triumph over a fact. Facts are not final. Truth will bring the miracle. The fact was I had vocal cord cancer. The truth was by his stripes I was healed. Now perhaps something has died in your life, a dream, a hope, a vision, whatever it is, you hold on. It's about to be resurrected. She took her son into that room that she had prepared for Elisha, and she called for the prophet. She remembered that seed that was, in fact, that very room that she built for Elijah. And there in that same room, God resurrected her miracle. Listen, my dear friend, my dear partner, restoration is on its way to your house. Perhaps your tears of grief make it hard to see that the answer you need is walking up the road, the sidewalk to your door. I do sense by the Holy Spirit, that there are those that have been divinely placed in this doorway to hear these words today. Your miracle of restoration is so great that it's placing an even greater demand on your faith. It wouldn't have done for her to just get a candle. He needed a table. It wouldn't have been enough just to have a candle and a table. He needed a bed. Wouldn't have been enough just to have a candle, a bed, and a table. He had to have some place to put them. Oh, I feel faith rising. For you, your restoration seed today could be a very, very special seed of $1,000. Now, that's not for everybody, but it is for you. It is for some. It is the key. As you respond in obedience, in faith, to what God has planned for your future, it's the passageway to your miracle. For others, it's a seed of $100. Here's what I want you to do. I want you to participate. I want you to get involved in the ministry. I want you to pick up that phone. It's always close by. I want you to call right now. As God speaks to your heart, don't wait. Don't hesitate. Another moment. 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
7: 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We are the remnant called to be resurrected, relevant, and sent as history makers and revivalists into the world. 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
9: 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That has nothing to do with your potential. 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
9: All right. Well, are you ready for the Word of God? It's word time. And let's make our confession and say this with me. Say, my heart is good soil for the seed of God's Word. We make that declaration because it's the quality of the soil of our hearts that determines the productivity of the seed of God's Word. Let's pray. Father in heaven, we thank you so much for your Word. Oh, how we love your law. It is our meditation all the day, and you, through your commandments, you make us wiser than our enemies. We ask you today for the spirit of wisdom and revelation in the knowledge of our Lord Jesus Christ. Thank you that the entrance of your word gives light. We ask you to open the eyes of our understanding that we may comprehend the scriptures and the times in which we live. Holy Spirit, we honor you, our helper, our teacher, the one who is called alongside us in this life. You give us the advantage in this life. You are the spirit of truth whom the world cannot see and does not know, but we see you and we know you because you are not only with us, but you're in us. And we ask you, Holy Spirit, that which you would increasingly form within each one of us, the very character and the nature of our Lord Jesus Christ, that he might be the firstborn among many brethren, and that you would bring about the reality of his kingdom, his administration, his lordship in our lives and through our lives to the world around us. In Jesus' name we pray. Everybody wholeheartedly say it, agreed, and shout it. Amen. So let's get to work this morning, continuing to teach on this theme of receive the Holy Spirit and receive more of the Holy Spirit. I've been sharing, and just in light of what we sense the Lord is communicating to our church, this is a word from the Lord for our church right now, that the Lord is increasing our capacity. And we're not just talking tangibly, but we're talking primarily spiritually, that God has so much more that he desires to do in our lives and through our lives for his glory. And isn't that an amazing thought, that God designed his kingdom, that by his own volition, God has determined that his plans and purposes in the earth will only go forth in partnership with his people. But if this is something that that God in his kingdom works in and through the lives of his people, that's a tremendous idea, to know that God desires to work in our lives and through our lives to advance his kingdom in the earth. What are the implications of that? What are the implications concerning God wanting to work through us to build and to expand his kingdom, of which there is no end? We gotta understand that these are holy things, and it's something that God has created us for. This is part of our purpose in the earth. Can you say amen? So let's take a look here at the word of God. We're going to start in Isaiah chapter 9, verse 7. We're going to go there. I talked last time. We're going to pick up a little bit last week from this idea. I talked about the ever increasing, never decreasing kingdom of God. The ever increasing, never decreasing kingdom of God. So there's a corresponding heart set and mindset, I like to say, concerning what God wants to do. That if we're going to see God's kingdom expand and advance in and through our lives, there's a heart set and a mindset that goes along with that. In other words, our heart and our mind must be in alignment with the plans and the purposes of God for him to work in and through our lives. And so we're talking about that, receiving the Holy Spirit, receiving more of the Holy Spirit, and the advancing of God's kingdom. We're going to see from the scriptures that God has put eternity in our hearts, of course, but it requires a transformed mind to bring about change in our lives. It takes a transformed mind for us to see eternity in our heart and God work through our lives. We need a corresponding mind transformation to go along with that. Can you say amen? We're going to see that from the scriptures. Isaiah chapter 9, verse 7. Isaiah chapter 9, verse 7. Of the increase of his government and peace, the word of God says, there will be no end. There will be no end. So we're going to review and continue to meditate on this idea of the increase of God's government and his peace. Speaking of the kingdom of God, there will be no end. When I look at that verse of scripture, faith must be demonstrated in two ways. I would say that faith must be demonstrated with humility, but also mentality. Faith has to be demonstrated with humility and mentality. And what I mean by that, faith demonstrated with humility, the moment we read something in the word of God or ponder an idea, and we either think, I know that, I've heard that, or we kind of move on into our opinion about what the word of God says, faith requires a humility and us submitting to the truth of God's word. But not only that, it requires a change of mentality for us to experience the truth of God's word. It requires humility and it requires a mentality. For every one of us, the reason that mind transformation and being transformed by the renewing of our mind is so important, when we talk about the increase of his government and peace, when the Bible says there will be no end, we're talking about something without measure. And it requires an ongoing transformation of our mindset to embrace the fullness of God's plans and purposes. Are you with me? And it also requires a humility for us to be able to embrace the kingdom of which there is no end. The moment we put limits on what God said in his word, we step into pride. And God does what to the proud? He resists the proud. The moment God's word says of his increase, there would be no end. The moment we think to ourselves, well, that's enough. Or there's a limit. Or I've gone far enough. Or I've grown enough. I've done enough. The moment we get to that point to put a limit on what God says is unlimited, we step into pride and God resists us. And so it takes humility for us to understand this statement and a brokenness in our own heart to understand that we submit to the truth of God's word, that if God says of the increase of his government, there will be no end. I must humble myself under that idea. And not only must I humble myself, it requires a mindset change in my own mind, a transformation of my own mind for me to be able to embrace the increase of his government and his peace. Are you with me? Come on now. Remember, Jesus often tells us, let those that have ears to hear, let them hear. Those who have ears to hear, let them hear. Can you say amen? Let's go back to Isaiah 9:7. We're gonna pray. I sense we need to pray into this some today, just in terms of the fertility of our own heart. So Isaiah 9:7, of the increase of his government and peace, there will be no end. What I call the ever increasing, never decreasing kingdom of God upon the throne of David and over his kingdom, to order it and establish it with judgment and justice. From that time forward, even forever, the zeal of the Lord of hosts will perform this. Not only will his kingdom and his government, his peace increase, there will be no end. He quantifies that by saying it's going to continue to increase from that time forward, even forever. Forever and ever and ever. There will never be an end to the increase of God's government and of his peace. It will never end forever. It takes humility and a change in our mentality to embrace that idea for God to mobilize and to move his kingdom in and through our lives. Are you with me? Keep that in mind. We're going to come back to that idea. And it ends by saying that God's zeal, or let's just say his extreme passion, will perform this. God's going to do it. He's going to do it. Whether or not he can find people to humble themselves to believe it, he'll still do it, because he'll never leave himself without a witness. Somebody's going to be a witness, and God will raise up. We saw one yesterday. We're going to see witnesses of God keeping his word, and you're going to see some people increase. You're going to see God's kingdom. You're going to see his glory continue to go, as the word of God says, as the knowledge of the glory of the Lord to fill the earth as the waters cover the sea. We are going to see expressions of God's kingdom and advancing in the earth. His zeal and his own passion will perform it, and he will find vessels who have the humility and both the change of mentality to embrace that and to come in alignment with his word. Are you with me? Praise the name of Jesus. He's going to do it for the sake of his own glory. And I shared before that is something that also happens multi-generationally, that when we talk about these kinds of things, it's not just for our one lifetime, but this is something that God desires to do through our children and our grandchildren and to as many generations as there will be until the Lord comes. Can you say amen? Keep that in mind. Let's go back to Luke 17:20. Luke 17:20, we just read of the increase of his government and peace. There will be no end. He will accomplish this from this time forward, forever and ever. Luke 17:20. Now, when Jesus was asked by the Pharisees when the kingdom of God, that's his government and his peace, when the kingdom of God would come, when would it become tangible? When will it arrive? Jesus answered them and said, the kingdom of God does not come with observation. In other words, it's not just limited to the physical. It's beyond time and space. The kingdom is eternal. The kingdom is infinite. Say that with me. Say the kingdom is eternal. Say the kingdom is infinite. One more time. The kingdom is eternal. The kingdom is infinite. Why? Because God promised of the increase of his government, there will be no end. And of his peace, there will be no end. The kingdom is eternal. The kingdom is infinite. Does not come with observation. Verse 21, nor will they say, see here or see there. Here's the challenge. For indeed, the kingdom of God is where? Within you. That ever increasing, never decreasing kingdom, which will increase forever and ever, that God's zeal will perform something that he will do himself. Jesus says it does not come by observation, but that kingdom that will never decrease and will only increase, that God will perform and secure. Jesus says that kingdom is within you.
11: You know, one of my favorite passages of scripture is Luke chapter 8, verse 1 to verse 3. That passage describes a group of women and others who provided the financial resources Jesus needed to expand his ministry in order to reach more people with the good news of the kingdom of God. Because their lives had been personally impacted, the people close to Jesus supported his ministry financially to see

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1: See, salvation, giving our lives to Jesus, oh, that's just the beginning. Getting saved and giving our lives to the Lord, coming out of sin, coming out of darkness, and surrendering our lives to Jesus, folks, that's just the beginning. All that means is that you step through the door. That's all that means. I gave my life to Jesus. I surrendered my life to the Lord. That means that you are outside. The moment you give your life to Jesus, Jesus says in John chapter 10, I am the door. The moment we give our life to Jesus, the only thing that happens is you go from the outside where there's darkness and where the curse is operating. When you give your life to Jesus, all you do is you step through the door and you're no longer subject to the curse, but now you're in the kingdom of God. But there's so much more of the kingdom for you to explore. There's so much more. You don't just come in the door and stand over the threshold of the door. No, now you need to explore and take a journey and take an adventure throughout the kingdom of God. And that's where your purpose is. That's where your calling is. That's where the great things that God has for you. That's where the benefits that God has for you. All the promises of God. Ephesians 2:10, for we are God's workmanship, created in Christ Jesus for good works. All of the great things that God has for us is beyond just coming through the door. It's the kingdom of God, and that is why we have to understand this idea that of the increase of his kingdom, there will be no end. And he put that kingdom inside of each one of us. Jesus said, the kingdom is within you. Can you say amen? It takes humility to believe that. And it takes a different mindset, a different mentality to embrace the truth of God's word. You know, this something, that verse of scripture, let's put that up again. Verse 21, he says for indeed the kingdom of God is within you. If you look at that verse of scripture, that verse, the word that's coming to mind to me, the kingdom of God is within you. The word that's coming to mind speaks to your and my our potential. It speaks to our potential. Every single one of us here today, looking at this verse of scripture, we have extraordinary potential. Everybody say potential. You know what potential is? I'll give you a simple definition. Potential is dormant power to become. Potential is dormant power to become. Every single one of us here today, through faith in Jesus Christ, we have extraordinary potential. Doesn't matter who you are, doesn't matter what you've done in the natural, doesn't matter what the circumstances of your life dictate, doesn't matter what your skin color is, doesn't matter what the history of America is and what people did and didn't do. It doesn't matter what your ex-husband and your ex-wife and your ex-boyfriend did. You may have been abused. You may have been misused. You may have gone bankrupt. That has nothing to do with your potential. There is dormant power in you to become something greater. And that potential is not defined by our natural ability. The Bible calls it the kingdom of God. Every single one of us, there's dormant power to become something greater and to do something greater for the glory of God. Has nothing to do with my qualification, certification, education. It has to do with the fact that God himself will perform. The zeal of the Lord wants to perform something in me concerning the increase of his government and his peace. It's the work of the Lord. It is God who works in us both to will and to do according to his own good pleasure. It has little to do with us. All he's looking for is a vessel. God is just looking for people, number one, who will embrace the humility to present themselves before the Lord as a vessel, and then will, through the renewing of our mind from the scriptures, will embrace a mentality of increase so that he can use and work in us and through us. It is the Lord who works in you both to will and to do for his own good pleasure. The zeal of the Lord will perform this. Yeah.

0: This is what God desires to do in the days and the times in which we live. Can you say amen? Your potential, my potential, dormant power to become. And I say dormant because it's there, but it's got to be activated. It's got to be activated. It's there. If the moment you give a life to Jesus, whether you receive it, exercise it, or agree with it or not, let's just say the moment you give your life to Jesus, there is a seed in you waiting to be activated. And Jesus calls it the kingdom. Now, whether or not it gets activated has everything to do with our humility, our faith, our mindset. The seed is in you. God is no respecter of persons. I'll blow you away. You know, we just had Steve here. God doesn't love Steve any more than he loves anybody in this room. Every single one of us through faith in Jesus Christ have the same potential if we embrace what it is that God has. Every single one of us. You can hear I'm pleading with us because this is the Father's heart for his children and for his people. The kingdom of God, Jesus says, is within you. Potential, dormant power to become. Can you say amen? Thank you, Jesus. Romans 14, 17. I just quoted Ephesians 2, 10 a few moments ago for we are God's, think about this, we are God's workmanship. Our lives created in Christ Jesus for good works, which he ordained or prepared beforehand. That same potential of the kingdom of God. And I'm just kind of off script here. Ephesians 2:10, Paul says that we're God's workmanship created in Christ Jesus for good works, which were prepared beforehand for us in Christ Jesus. That potential that I'm talking about of dormant power to become, God finalized it before the foundation of the world concerning good works that he has ordained. Our potential was set before the foundation of the world. This life is all about discovering that potential through faith and God's word, allowing the person of the Holy Spirit to mature us and to grow us into the image and the likeness of our Lord Jesus Christ. Can you see now the purpose of our lives, the purpose of our time? Our focus has to change in life. We got to break the distractions on sports and the economy and politics and all that stuff and focus on the spiritual things concerning what it is that God created us for. He's calling us to renewed focus in a time when there are extraordinary distractions in life. I believe the Lord is calling us to renewed focus on the word of God to understand who we are in Christ Jesus. Somebody say amen. Romans 14, 17. For the kingdom of God, of the increase, there will be no end. And we read that. Jesus said, the kingdom is within you here. Romans 14, 17. The kingdom of God, the ever increasing, never decreasing kingdom of God is not eating and drinking, but righteousness and peace and joy in the Holy Spirit. And I added two words there, in you, in the Holy Spirit, in you. Why? Because the kingdom is within you, Jesus said. So the righteousness, peace, and joy concerning the kingdom is in the Holy Spirit, in you. John chapter 4, verse 24. We saw this one last time. The Bible tells us here concerning God that God is spirit. God is spirit. And those who worship him must worship him in spirit and truth. Those who worship him must worship him in spirit and truth. As I've been praying into this verse and praying into this teaching, I'm sharing with you what the Lord has revealed.
1: God has entrusted us with an end-time mandate to build strong believers in a culture of deception and to prepare people for the Lord's soon return. And partners like you are helping us carry out that assignment. I really want you to know that when you support James Ward Ministries, you are not just a donor. You are a builder and co-laborer with us to advance God's kingdom around the world. Every seed you sow has eternal weight and significance. The word of God says, write the vision and make it plain. And for us, this is that moment, a moment to look ahead to align our hearts and join hands to strengthen the work and advance God's kingdom together. I'm asking you to join Sharon and me and some other world changers to celebrate what God has done and to boldly embrace what He is about to do.
2: Hello, everyone. I'm Pastor Sharon Ward, and I'm so pleased to welcome you to Point of Grace. In Hebrews 4:16, it reminds us, "Let us therefore come boldly to the throne of grace, that we may obtain mercy and find grace to help in time of need." That's what this show is all about, coming boldly before the Lord and discovering His grace for every area of our lives, and He has a purpose for you. So let's lean in and find strength, wisdom, and encouragement together right here at Point of Grace.
0: The Spirit of God told me to bring these speakers and to call a solemn assembly to bring this church together for something that God is about to do. We need revival in our hearts. And this is the time for us to stir our hearts and to not be distracted. This is the time to focus and to lock in on the things of God so that we don't miss what God has for us and our families.
3: Now tonight, we need to hear something. There's something you're stirring up in the atmosphere of this house. So we need to know exactly what it is. If we're going to say we're trusting for forward in God tonight, right now, speak to us. You may have gone through a season, and as good as it was, great. But it's time to wake up. There's a bigger promise that's waiting for this house. That's why we're not going backwards. We're going forward. Somebody tell the devil out loud tonight, it's time to take it back.
4: I feel like there's a revival in the house tonight. I believe there's deliverance in the house tonight. I believe there's impartation in the house tonight. I believe there's activation in the house tonight. I believe that somebody came in one way, you're going to leave out a whole nother way. I believe that this is a mountaintop moment. I believe we're going to meet with God. We're not going to leave this place the same way that we've came.
5: You fought some things that other people are not even privy to. You fought what? Brokenness and betrayal. You fought trauma and you fought drama. You fought your past and you fought your flesh, and yet you're still standing. Is there anybody here standing by the grace of God, for the glory of God, for the purpose of bringing down every single giant that occupies space in your world? I dare you to lift up your hands and say, I'm still standing. Why are you still standing? Because if God be for you, who can be against you?
6: We need to be a people who merge both truth and love. You are more than what can be seen or touched. You are more what you have known than what you have done. You cannot be measured by what you own or by what you lack. We are children of the eternal realm. You are more than single, divorced, married, or widowed. You are more than your sexuality. You are more than your gender. And we will lose sight of our identity if we attach it to the wrong imagery.
0: As we conclude this conference, as we take into consideration what the Lord has given us, that we'll be unashamed, unintimidated, and that the Lord will give us supernatural boldness, and that we'll be fearless in the last days to go forward with boldness. To go forward in a way that we're not ashamed. We need boldness if we're going to move forward in the last days. Can you say amen?
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9: When you look up into the sky and the universe, what comes to mind? 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And today we're going to show you a war that would take place in that realm. A war between good and evil, between Satan and Michael the Archangel. It's all a part of our series, Understanding the Book of Revelation. 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
10: This is Your Future in Bible Prophecy with Don Perkins.
9: So glad you joined us on Your Future in Bible Prophecy. We're continuing our series, Understanding the Book of Revelation. This is part 33. Last time I was with you, we were in chapter 12. We closed up looking at the war in heaven. So I want to pick up looking again at the war in heaven. We talked last week about this great red dragon representing Satan. We talked about him having seven heads and 10 horns. We talked about what that represented. But now we're moving into this event where Satan himself, the literal devil himself and his angels are about to go into a war with Michael and his archangels. And what's going to happen, the scripture lets us know, this is found in Revelation chapter 12. I want to bring in our chart again. It's right at the midpoint of the Great Tribulation. Last week I talked about at this point, Satan is now on a downhill trajectory toward eternal judgment. So in chapter 12 here, we find Satan being cast to the earth. So I want to pick up with the text again, just to remind you of what we're looking at here. Revelation chapter 12, verse 7 through 9. John wrote, "And there was war in heaven. Michael and his angels fought against the dragon, and the dragon fought, and his angels, and prevailed not, neither was their place found anymore in heaven. And the great dragon was cast out, that old serpent called the devil and Satan, which deceiveth the whole world. He was cast out into the earth, and his angels were cast out with him." Now, we talked about last week that at this point, again, at the midpoint of the tribulation, Satan now will be lowered. God's gonna lower his realm of influence. Today, his kingdom is in the lower heavens. I shared last week, he's not in hell. He does not control hell. His kingdom is in the lower heaven, the sky, the universe. He does not abide in the third heaven. But God is going to dispatch Michael, the archangel, to war against him. We looked also last week in chapter 12 of Daniel, and chapter 12 of Daniel talked about Michael being the chief prince, or this great warrior angel who's coming on behalf of the children of Israel. So I'm going to read that text again. Daniel 12, verse 1. Daniel wrote, "And at that time," I want to stop for a second. That term, "at that time," that's a time term. It's talking about the time of the Great Tribulation. It's talking about at the midpoint of the Great Tribulation. "And at that time shall Michael stand up, the great prince, which standeth for the children of thy people." He's talking about this angel is going to stand up for Daniel's people, Israel, the Jews. Look what he says, "And there shall be a time of trouble such as was not since there was a nation, even to the same time." This gives reference to the mid part of the tribulation when Israel is in travail. She's in a time that she's never been in. And at that time is when this war in heaven is going to take place. God's going to cast the devil from his lower perch. It goes on to say, "And at that time, thy people shall be delivered, everyone that shall be found written in the book." And we'll talk a little bit more about that, because at this time, at the midpoint of tribulation, this is also when Satan empowers the Antichrist. We'll see in chapter 13, Satan empowers the Antichrist. And at that point, the Antichrist will desecrate the Jewish altar. And then the Bible said Jesus warned his Jewish brothers, when you see the abomination of desolation that takes place, when you see that abominable thing, he said, "Flee to the mountain." So the Jewish people at that time will have to flee. But the latter part of Daniel says here that they will be delivered, those whose names are found written in the book. And again, those that will flee and run at that time, God's going to protect them. And we'll look at that as we go forward in the study. Now, again, I like to quote scholars in regards to this. So I want to quote here Dr. Clarence Larkin from his book, The Book of Revelation. And listen to what he says in regards to the war in heaven. Listen at this. He said, the opposing commanders of chief of the war in heaven will be Michael and the dragon, Satan. We are first introduced to Michael in the book of Daniel, and his appearance here is a confirmation that this part of the book of Revelation is Jewish and a continual and a supplement to the book of Daniel. Michael is called, I love this, in the book of Daniel, he's called the chief prince. One of the chief princes. This is Daniel chapter 10, verse 13. He's also called your prince. Talking to Daniel, he's your prince, Daniel. He's the prince of the Jews. Daniel chapter 10, verse 21. He's that chief angel that God has assigned to Daniel's people Israel. And then he's called the great prince which standeth for thy people. This is Daniel chapter 12, verse number 1. So Michael is on assignment to protect the nation of Israel during the time of the tribulation. Now, Dr. Larkin goes on to say this. That is, Michael has been chosen from among the chief princes that stand before God to be the protector of Daniel's people, the Jews. In Jude 9, he is called the archangel. And as there is but one archangel spoken of in the Bible, Michael must be he. He also has something to do with the resurrection of the dead, for he is associated with the resurrection mentioned in Daniel chapter 12, verses 1 and 2. And he contested with the devil dealing with the resurrection of Moses. In Jude 9, the scripture is found there. And the voice of the archangel that will be heard when the dead in Christ shall rise. This is 1 Thessalonians chapter 4, verse 16, will be the voice of the archangel. So at the time of the rapture, the archangel's voice will declare, he will blow the trumpet, and the church will be raptured. So Michael the archangel, God will use him in the latter days, but his main assignment is that he is called as the protector of the nation of Israel. And during the tribulation, he's going to protect Israel. There'll be events that would take place that will be supernatural. And we know that God's influence will be there to help many of the Jews that come to Christ during that time. Now, I want to look at something here in the passage, because we're going to see something here that is so good. In Daniel chapter 12, verse 9, as John writes this, as Jesus tells him what to write, we're going to see four different titles given to the devil or given to Satan here. And what I want to do, I'm going to read the text for you here in Revelation chapter 12, verse 9. John wrote this. He says, and the great dragon was cast out, that old serpent called the devil and Satan, which deceiveth the whole world. He was cast out into the world, to the earth, and his angels were cast out with him. Now, Revelation chapter 12, verse 9 gives us four names or four titles for the enemy of our soul. Here he's called the great dragon. He's called the old serpent. He's called the devil and Satan. And I believe that this also gives us reference, you know, to him. Now, this same terminology is also given in the book of Revelation. We find it again in Revelation chapter 20, verse number 2. I'm going to read this. Verse 2 of chapter 20, Revelation says this. And he laid hold on the dragon, that old serpent, the devil, and Satan, and bound him 1,000 years. Now, we're going to learn more about this. This will be the binding of Satan. Right at the beginning of the millennial kingdom, Satan will be bound. But again, the scriptures give us the four names that's associated with the enemy of our soul. So I want to quote here from the book Revelation Unveiled by the late Dr. Tim LaHaye. Listen to what he says in regards to these four titles. He said, then another sign appeared in heaven. An enormous red dragon with 7 heads and 10 horns and 7 crowns on his head. Revelation 12:3. The world today does not believe in a literal devil. accepting merely an evil principle from without. But the Bible teaches an evil personality from without called the devil. The passage alone details several things about him. And again, we're going to look at these four different titles. So first, he's called the dragon, the great red dragon, or an enormous red dragon. Here he is red because he is the motivating force behind much of the bloodshed in human history from Cain to the present time. And again, I like that understanding of it because he's a red dragon. You know, murder is part of the devil's M.O. The Bible calls him a thief. He's a killer. He still kill and destroy. He is a red dragon symbolizing blood. He's also called the serpent or the ancient serpent. And, you know, you can kind of know where this is going already. But this refers to the first time the devil is seen in the Bible in the Garden of Eden. He's called the great serpent or the deceiver. Satan deceived Eve into biting the fruit that damned her soul. And again, Adam, you know, he willingly partook of that. But the deceiver, the old serpent. He's called the serpent. So here in the book of Revelation, we are still dealing with the enemy that was in the garden in the beginning. Same devil, same M.O. Now he's called the devil. This is also found in verse 9 of chapter 12 here. This is the name used in the gospel for the enemy of God. It means slanderer and accuser. Satan is a slanderer, the devil. He's an accuser. And again, this devil, he doesn't like you. The devil is not your friend. You got to understand that. You know, people today think that they can be friends with the devil. No, you can't. The devil is evil, and we should have nothing to do with him. Jesus conquered and defeated him at Calvary, and we need to stand in that victory that Christ has given us. Now, let me give you the last name, Satan. This is also found in verse number 9. This name means adversary. The devil is the adversary of all of God's children, the accuser of our brethren. Verse 10, this indicates his work before the throne of God today, seeking to discredit the saints before God. Now, he's called the accuser of the brethren. The devil accuses you day and night before God. But you know something? In chapter 12, we're going to find out that the accuser of the brethren, at the time of Revelation 12, he will no longer be able to accuse mankind before God ever again. God is limiting Satan's influence. God is casting him to the earth. And what's going to happen when Satan is cast to the earth at this time? He's coming down, the Bible said, with great wrath, because the devil understands that the time clock is winding up. God is limiting his influence in the earth. Now, I want to give another verse here in reference to the adversary. This is found in 1 Peter chapter 5, verse 8. Peter wrote this, be sober, be vigilant, because your adversary, the devil, as a roaring lion, seeking whom he may devour. I love this. Peter said, be sober, Christian, in these times, because you have an adversary, you have an enemy, you have the devil, and he's seeking to devour those that are weak. He's going through the land. This is the devil's M.O. It's part of his name. It's part of his character. It's part of who he is. But you know what I love so much about the book of Revelation? The book of Revelation gives us the demise of the devil. You know, you heard me say when we first started this program that I was taught that you should never study the book of Revelation. I was taught that if you study that book, you could lose your mind. I was taught that in church. And as a matter of fact, when I first started reading the Bible, I would never go to the book of Revelation because I didn't want to lose my mind. But you know something? I found out that the devil had lied to me. My adversary told me a lie in regards to the book of Revelation. The book of Revelation shows us the demise of the devil. And I really love that here. We see that the devil has a time that is winding down and God is taking control over it. We're going to see that as we go forward. Now, let's move back to the text, Revelation chapter 12. And we're going to pick up here starting at verse number 10 and 11. Look what John wrote. He said, and I heard a loud voice saying in heaven, Now is come salvation and strength and the kingdom of our God and the power of his Christ, for the accuser of our brethren is cast down, which accused them before our God day and night. And they overcame him, they overcame the devil by the blood of the Lamb and by the word of their testimony, and they loved not their lives until the death. This is amazing text to me. Here in chapter 12, verse 10, here as Satan is cast down to the earth, the Bible is letting us know here that a cry goes out in the heavens. The scripture says a loud voice saying, now is come salvation and strength and the kingdom of our God and the power of his Christ, for the accuser of our brethren is cast down. The praises in heaven, the rejoicing in heaven, because Satan will no longer be allowed to accuse the brethren before God. It says the accuser, which accused them before God day and night, and they overcame him by the blood of the Lamb and by the word of their testimony, and they loved not their lives unto the death. Here, Satan is coming down with great anger, vengeance. He's angry because God has limited his influence. But the Bible says that rejoicing will take place in heaven as a result of it. God is limiting this devil, and I'm so glad that he is. Now, I want to pick up at verse number 12. Look what he says. Therefore, rejoice, ye heavens, and ye that dwell in them. Woe to the inhabitants of the earth and of the sea, and in the sea, for the devil is come down unto you, having great wrath, because he knoweth that he has but a short time. As Satan is cast down, as Michael the archangel and his angels take control over the devil and his angels, and he casts Satan from his lower perch to the earth, the Bible says, woe to the inhabitants. Woe means curse be unto. You know, and again, this is at the midpoint of the tribulation. This is why it's going to get worse and worse from the midpoint of the tribulation on. Jesus told his brothers, it's going to be a time that this world has never seen nor never ever will see again. Satan is coming down with great wrath. He's angry. He's mad because his time is limited. But he's even mad because he realized that the clock is ticking on the wall. His days are numbered. His day where he will literally go into his eternal judgment, the lake of fire, is at hand. As I shared from my last week's program, the devil at this point is on a downhill trajectory. He says, the scripture says, woe to the inhabitants. Cursed be the inhabitants of those that are existing during that time. Now, I want to quote here Dr. Clarence Larkin in reference to, again, what's going to happen here. He said here, the war in heaven is started by the attempt to expel the dragon and his angels from the heavenlies. So Satan will be cast from the heavenlies. That dragon or Satan and his angels were not cast out of heaven at the time of his rebellion. Now, this gives reference to when Satan was cast out the first time. Now, when Satan was cast out the first time, he was cast out of the third heaven, which was God's abode. But he wasn't cast out of the universe and the lower heaven. So that means that the devil had influence and access to that, to the present earth. Now, he goes on to say that he said that for he or Satan, he's had liberty to visit the Garden of Eden and to tempt Adam and Eve. He has had access to God in heaven in the days of Job. This was nearly 2,000 years before Christ. Job 1:1 and verses Job 2:8, where Satan and God was talking. Satan was discussing. So he had access to go to and fro back then. And he was not totally cast out, of the lower heavens. He was free to visit the earth in Christ's day to tempt him in the wilderness and later to sift Peter. His origin is more or less shrouded in mystery. But one thing is certain. He is a created being, and that and that of the most exalted type. He was before his rebellion, the anointed cherub that covered. That is, he was the guardian or the protector of the throne of God. He was perfect in all his ways from the day that he was created until iniquity was found in him. In him was the fullness of wisdom. and the perfection of beauty. Now, the devil, he really messed up. He gave up a lot. In him was the fullness of wisdom. He was perfection of beauty. He was the protector of the throne of God. But the scripture says iniquity was found in him, and that cast him out of the third heaven, and his kingdom was in the lower heaven. And I always like to reiterate that because, again, we've been taught so many times that the devil is in hell, or the devil is controlling his empire and kingdom from the regions of hell. You know, I hear people say all the time, you know, that came from the pit of hell. No, it didn't. It never came from the pit of hell. Satan's kingdom was never in the pit of hell. That's a coming judgment where God is going to judge the devil. We quoted Matthew 25, 41, where Jesus said that hell was prepared for the devil and his angels. Satan's kingdom is not there now, but he's on a downhill trajectory going to that eternal judgment. And again, we got to be very, very careful as Christians. I hear Christians all the time say, man, that came from the pit of hell. Be careful when you say that, because that's not true. Satan's kingdom is not there. His kingdom is in the lower heavens. And here he will be cast down to the earth. God is going to judge him at this time. And again, he's restricting his influence and access. Now, we're going to move a step further in chapter 12. And now we're going to begin to look at Israel being protected in the wilderness. Now, this wilderness is a place that Jesus told his Jewish brothers in Matthew chapter 24, that when they see the abomination of desolation, he told them to run to this place. And again, what I want to do, I want to read those scriptures again, because it's going to help set us up as we look at what's going to happen in chapter 12 in the protection of Israel at this time. We find this in Matthew chapter 24, starting at verse 15 here. Matthew wrote, "When ye therefore shall see the abomination of desolation spoken of by Daniel the prophet," when you see that stand, when that thing stand in the holy place, "whoso readeth, let him understand. Then let them which be in Judea flee to the mountains," or flee to the wilderness. "Let him which is on the housetop not come down to take anything out of his house, neither let him which is in the field return to take any clothes." Verse 19, "And woe unto them that are with child, and to them that give suck in those days. But pray that your flight or your travel be not in the winter, neither on the Sabbath day, for then shall be great tribulation such as was not since the beginning of the world to this time, no, nor shall ever be." Here, Jesus is talking and warning his Jewish brothers. When you see that abomination that makes desolation, it is time to flee to the hills, flee to the mountain, flee to the wilderness. Well, Revelation chapter 12 is that point, is at that point, is in the midpoint of the Great Tribulation. And this is when the nation of Israel will have to flee. This is right after the nation. She delivers her man child. We talked about she delivered her children, or the 144,000. Since the devil can't touch them, he's now coming with great wrath and anger against the house of Israel. So now I'm going to take you to Revelation chapter 12 again. And we're going to pick up here at verse number 13 through 15. John wrote this, "And when the dragon saw that he was cast into the earth, he persecuted the woman," or he persecuted the nation of Israel, "which brought forth the man child. And to the woman were given two wings of a great eagle, that she might fly into the wilderness, into her place where she is nourished for time and times and the divide and half times from the face of the serpent. And the serpent cast out of his mouth water as a flood after the woman, that he might cause her to be carried away in the flood." Now, we know this is symbolic imagery here, because it's talking about the woman, which is Israel, talking about the dragon, which is Satan. Here is saying here that when Israel is fleeing at this time, that the devil is going to be so mad that he's going to cast out a flood out of his mouth. And I believe that this flood represents the armies of Antichrist that's going to really go after the house of Israel at that time, because the altars are desecrated by this time. He's going to go after the Jewish people at that time. And we're going to see that God is going to supernaturally protect Israel during this time. Now, I want to say one thing before we have to stop, because my time is winding out. This is a fast program. This has been some fast program these last few programs. But I want to pick up in the mid part of the verse. It says here, "And to the woman were given two wings of a great eagle. Some have said that this represents the nation of America, the United States, because our national bird is the great bald eagle. So therefore, this great eagle represents the United States in prophecy, and we will help Israel. We're going to fly in, and we're going to bring our big jets in and fly and help Israel. Well, I want to say to you, this is not saying that. And we're going to see on the other side of the program next time in reference to that. We're going to find out what that really has reference to. I believe that's going to be a supernatural deliverance of Israel. But I want to read another latter part that I want to just bring out before I close today's program. It says, talking about Israel, it says, where she is nourished for time and times and half times. This terminology gives reference to the last 3.5 years. A time and times and a half time. The same terminology found in the book of Daniel. From this point, this is at the midpoint of tribulation, at the latter half, the last 3.5 years, those Jewish people that can make it to this place in the wilderness, that God's going to protect them there, God's going to cover them there. This is at the last half of the great tribulation. Now, I'm going to have to stop it here. I'm going to have to leave you hanging one more time. Next week, we're going to pick up looking at the protection of Israel from this great dragon's efforts to destroy the house of Israel. We're going to see how God's going to supernaturally protect them. We're going to see where these Jewish people are going to flee. But as I close the program always, the Bible says, whosoever shall call upon the name of the Lord, they shall be saved. Today, if you're not born again, it is so simple to receive Christ, to receive Jesus as your Lord and Savior. Today, Jesus will give you life. All you got to do is receive him as your Savior. The Bible says, whosoever shall call upon the name of the Lord, they shall be saved. It's that simple. Salvation is a gift. Receive it, my friend. Receive Jesus today. You're watching Your Future in Bible Prophecy. I hope to see you next week. And here's a preview of what you'll see. You know, we think that God is out of the miracle business, but he's not. He's still the God of miracles. As God delivered Israel, he did miracles to deliver Israel. You know, he parted the Red Sea. That was a miracle. God will do a greater miracle even at this time. We think that God cannot do these things. We think that it's always man's technology or something that mankind would do to bring Israel deliverance. But as I shared earlier, I believe that God is going to wean Israel from America. God's going to get the glory by physically honoring his promises as he delivers the nation of Israel. He's going to save them. They will be delivered from this place, you know, and God's going to save them. So be sure to join us next week on Your Future in Bible Prophecy.
10: 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And here's what's coming up on Don's schedule in the weeks ahead. 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Sunday morning, December 6th, Don speaks to the Berean Misfits Bible City Group in Argyle, Texas, and then that evening, he's at West Irving Church of God in Christ in Irving, Texas. 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
14: Welcome today to Jeff Kinley Live. I'm Dr. Jeff Kinley, and I am so looking forward to getting into God's Word here with you, because we're going to be looking at a characteristic of the Antichrist today and exactly how that's going to play itself out in the last days. Be sure to go on over to jeffkinley.com when you get a chance and check out all the goodies I have for you there. There's some great announcements that are coming up about my ministry, and I want you to be a part of that. Hey, listen, we're going to be in 2 Thessalonians, so if you want to take your Bible out, or maybe you've got it on your phone or something like that, and you can kind of follow along with what we're doing here. But we're talking about Antichrist activity, really satanic activity in the last days. You know, many years ago, I was a youth pastor at a church, and I received a phone call, and on the other end, there was a young lady on the phone, and she was calling from a bus station, and she said that she had been kidnapped by a satanic cult, and that she had been that she had escaped from this cult, and so she was looking for help on how to get somewhere safe, like back to a relative somewhere out west. And so I thought, well, I don't know what I can do, but I tell you what I'll do. I'll call up a friend that's dealt with this kind of thing before, that has been really deep into helping people that were in the occult and in Satanism. So I called up my friend Mike, and I said, Mike, I can't go alone, so come on with me. So we went, we met this young lady, we bought her lunch, and she was she was covered in all sorts of satanic tattoos on her hand and that type of thing, but she seemed to be genuine. And so the long story short is that she was talking about the satanic activity that the coven she was a part of was planning to bring to our town. And but she wanted out of it. And so, well, we said, well, here's what we'll do. We'll buy you a one-way ticket to, I think it was Arizona somewhere, and get you to your aunt's house so that you can, be safe there. And just in good faith, we did that. We saw her get on the bus, and she went on her way. Well, listen, there's a lot of satanic activity that is behind the scenes in the world today. Some of it is overt. And sometimes I will refer to satanic activity as if Satan is like playing a game of cards. Sometimes he shows his cards. Other times he holds his cards close to his chest. Well, during the tribulation period that we've been looking at, we're going to see where Satan actually does a little bit of both of that. You say, well, how does he do that, Jeff? Well, he does that through the overt miracles or the miraculous supernatural things that he's going to do during that time. And we talked a little bit about that last week. The Bible does tell us about fire being called down from heaven. It talks about being given giving breath to an inanimate object, a statue of Antichrist. We also know that Antichrist is going to return from the dead after suffering a fatal head wound, Revelation 13 tells us. So there's at least three times that Satan's going to produce this supernatural activity, perhaps more. Certainly there's going to be a great demonic activity that's going to come forth and to wreak havoc on mankind and the earth. But Satan will sometimes show those cards. Other times he keeps it close to his chest. Now, I want to show you in 2 Thessalonians chapter 2, one of the ways that Satan will deceive the world in the last days. Again, we talked about in verse 9 last time about false signs and wonders, and again, same words in the Greek language, simeon and teros, that are used to describe the miracles of Jesus. We talked about the debate between, are these actual real miracles? Are they fake wonders? Are they kind of a giant illusion, a giant magic trick? Or does the word false and false wonders just point to the conclusion or the goal of the supernatural wonders is to produce a false belief. And we actually kind of see that in this passage, which we'll get to in a moment. But down in verse 10, again, it's talking about Antichrist. It's talking about his activity in the last days. And it says this, "And with all the deception of wickedness." Now, stop right there. When you look up in verse 9, you see it says he will come with all powers and signs and wonders. And it says that those powers and signs and wonders will be coming from the activity of Satan. So Satan will be supplying Antichrist and the false prophet with the ability to do these wonders in a similar way that God supplied the apostles to do signs and wonders and the prophets of the Old Testament as well. But it says all power and signs. Now we have all deception. So here's what it's going to be like. Satan is going to take the two things he is best at. He's going to exhibit his power and all the power that he has. I don't know that Satan's ever exhibited all his power before. I don't know that for a fact, but we know here he's going to hold nothing back. Perhaps we could go back to the temptation of Christ and say, well, he gave it all he had there, right? You know, to try to get Christ to be tempted. But here we specifically see and we know Satan's going to bring all the arsenal of his power and he's going to unload it during that period of time. And then secondly, he's going to exhibit all of the deception. So what does that mean? What does it mean to say Satan will deceive? Well, in a broad sense, basically it's this. In John chapter 8 and verse 44, Jesus called Satan the father of lies. How do we know that? Well, Jesus said it, right? But we go back to Genesis chapter 3, and we see in the garden a temptation with Adam and Eve that Satan began deceiving the couple by talking about, did God really say? And this was a method that Satan used in the garden that he's still using today. In fact, one of Satan's greatest deceptions in the world and in the church is to simply repeat that mantra, did God really say that? I mean, are you sure about that? Are you sure those things in the Bible are relevant for today? Did God really say he created the world in 6 days? Did God really say that Jesus rose from the dead? Did God really say that all these hundreds of prophecies are going to be fulfilled in the last days? Are you sure about that? Did God really? Oh, come on, really? You know what? In reality, he didn't say that. That's what Satan would say. But what he was saying was this, and it means this. And Satan is the master of misdirection. Look at what Paul says in 2 Corinthians chapter 11. He says this in verse 3. He says, "But I am afraid, lest as the serpent deceived Eve by his craftiness, that your minds should be led astray from the simplicity and purity of devotion to Christ." So what Satan does, he takes the simple truth and he questions it. Stuff that is well known, stuff that is common sense, stuff that is logical, biblical, historical, right? Satan questions all of that. So he questions the veracity of the Word of God. He questions God's morality. He questions marriage. He questions gender. He questions family. He questions, you know, sexuality. He questions everything. And his basic tool is to simply get you to doubt or to get you to deny what God says in his Word. That is a part of what it means to say that Satan is deceptive. Now, here's a couple things we need to understand about this. Number one is deception always or usually begins in the mind. He deceives minds because he knows that's where truth is either accepted or rejected. And so Satan will deceive people's minds. And he does that, again, through telling half-truths or through telling complete lies to people. And this is part of what Ephesians 6 talks about when it talks about the schemes of the devil. the devil's schemes. He is crafty, as we just saw in 2 Corinthians chapter 11. But here's the scary part about deception. When a person is deceived, they do not know that they are deceived. Why? Because they're deceived. That's the fundamental principle of deception, is you don't know that you've been deceived. When the magician takes a person up on stage and he's shaking their hand and stuff, that person doesn't realize that while their hand is being shook, he just took your watch off your hand. Or while he is showing you cards, he just took a card out and put it in his pocket and you didn't see that. It's sleight of hand. It's deception. Those people don't know they're deceived. Otherwise, they would say, hey, I saw that. I'm not tricked by you. But see, people can't see the deceptions of Satan. Why not? Because, well, if you're a non-Christian, you're under his kingdom. You're already under the spell, if you will, of Satan. You can't really see very clearly his deceptions. But if you're a believer and you're not familiar with what God says in his word, you are susceptible to deception. In fact, in this exact same chapter, in chapter 2, verses 1 through verses 1 and 2, there was a deception that false teachers, when they crept into the church there at Thessalonica, they deceived the believers into believing that they were actually in the tribulation period now. Even though Paul had told them, no, that's not going to happen until later, these false teachers deceived them, tricked them, persuaded them. And so this is why when you hear an argument that sounds persuasive against God's truth or God's word or Jesus or Christianity or whatever, the first question you need to ask yourself is this a deception? And how you know it's a deception is you go back and check the source material, which is the Bible, and ask the Bible what it says. And once you search the scriptures, then you can compare that with what's being told to you, and you can say, well, that doesn't match up. And that's part of how we develop what we call biblical discernment. So we learned that deception begins with Satan being a liar. He lies. He questions the word of God. He questions the goodness of God, questions the character of God. But he does that so that he can get you to believe what he is saying. How do we know that? Well, look at the verse. Let's look at it again here. It says, and with all deception of wickedness, because Satan is inherently wicked, for who? Who's going to be deceived in the last days? Is it going to be those brand new believers, those tribulation saints that will come to Christ after the rapture and suddenly realize I've been left behind, I give my heart to Christ now, and now here comes the judgments of God and the deception and powers of Satan? They're going to live through that. But according to Scripture, according to Revelation chapter 12 and Revelation chapter 20, not one single one of those saints will be deceived. Not one of them will regret or recant their decision for Jesus, and not one of them, it says, will take the mark of the beast, because in taking the mark of the beast, that marks the totality of one's deception during the seven-year tribulation. So it says, who is the deception for? It says, for those who perish. In other words, for those who do not possess eternal life. For those who didn't respond to the gospel there. In fact, over in chapter 1, it says that in verses 8 and 9, it talks about the second coming of Christ, and it says Christ will deal out retribution to two groups of people. It says those who do not know God in verse 8, and then it says in verse 8, and those who do not obey the gospel of our Lord Jesus. It says in verse 9, they'll go to eternal destruction. So you got two groups of people that are going to be a part of Satan's deception. One is those, it says in verse 8, who do not know God. This refers, I believe, to those who see the creation, who have an internal conscience. They know God exists, but they reject that initial truth about God and who he is. And if they do that long enough, then they're going to end up being destroyed by God. The second group of people, it says those who do not obey the gospel. These are people who have been presented with the gospel. They've been given chance after chance and opportunity after opportunity to respond to the simple gospel that Jesus Christ loves you, and he died on the cross to pay your penalty of sins so that you don't have to pay that penalty forever apart from God. That's the simple gospel. And how do you come into that relationship with him? You simply trust in that payment that Christ made. You allow Jesus

the simple truth of the gospel so that they could be saved. Now, the next couple of verses are really heavy, because the people that he's talking about here are people who consistently and repeatedly refuse to give over their lives to God. And when you do that for long enough, you can read about this in Romans chapter 1, verses 18 through 32. If a person does this long enough, then God will set a cutoff point. Just like he did with Pharaoh, when Pharaoh hardened his heart over and over and over again, then the Bible says God hardened his heart. So God, when a person repeatedly rejects the gospel, at some point, God will say about that person, I'm done with you. And now God, on top of I'm done with you, is something else. It says in Romans 1, he gives them over to a depraved mind or a reprobate mind. In other words, God lets them go. And he not only lets them go, he gives them a push in that direction. And this is exactly what we see in verse 11. It says, and for this reason, for what reason? For the reason that they consistently, repeatedly rejected the gospel and and were deceived by Satan. It says, for this reason, God will send upon them a deluding influence so that, for the purpose that, with the result that, they might believe what is false. So this is what we call abandonment wrath of God, where God actually abandons people. And this is the point, I believe it happens at the midpoint of the tribulation, when the people take, in Revelation 14, the mark of the beast, the Bible says that every single person who takes that mark, every one of them, will end up in the lake of fire. So that tells us that not one of them has a tender enough heart to realize after taking that mark, oh no, what have I done? No, they are all in to the mark, into the Antichrist, into worshiping him and to being a part of his global economy. They're 100% in. They've laid all their chips on the table and they bet on Antichrist. They don't want God. They don't need God. They want Antichrist. They need Antichrist. They need the dragon and the beast and the false prophet. And it says God will send upon them a deluding influence. In other words, Satan has deceived them, but God, just to make sure they don't respond to him anymore because they passed the point of no return, God will now delude them. A deluding influence upon them. He will harden their hearts so that they will never come to him. Listen, that is a sobering truth, that as we think about people that are arrogantly defiant about all things biblical and all things Christian and all things Jesus, those people are walking on razor thin ice, because the longer they do this, the longer they put themselves in a position where God may very well say, I'm done with you. Now, you've been allowed yourself to be deceived for years and years and years, and now God will say, now I will harden your heart. I will give you over to a depraved mind so that you will do whatever you want. Is that what you want? God says. If you really want that, God says, I'll let you have it, but it's going to come at a great price, and the price is you're going to be prevented from being saved. And the door to salvation, the door to the ark, is going to be closed to that person. And listen, I wish that weren't true. Now, we don't know where an individual is on that process. Sometimes there are hardened atheists and even Satanists who have come to know Jesus Christ. So we don't know on the spectrum where they're. Only God really knows if a person's been given over. But during the tribulation time, it will be possible to know whether someone's been given over by God to a deluding influence. How do we know that? Well, the ultimate sign is that they take the mark of the beast. If someone takes the mark of the beast, you know that person cannot be saved. And this is why you really don't see a lot of witnessing going on after the midpoint of the tribulation. Really, one of the very last witnesses that we see is the gospel angel in Revelation 14 that circles the earth and preaches the gospel, almost like his last call for salvation, you know?

0: After that, you don't see evangelists. You don't see people telling people about Christ. 144,000 are not talked about during that time. They're persecuted during that 3.5 year period. That's what Matthew 25 is all about, the judgment of the sheep and the goats. But you don't see a lot of evangelism. Why? Because there's no one to evangelize. Pretty much everyone who has been saved has been saved. And the only large group that is yet to be saved are the Jewish remnant that are hiding out in Petra that are going to call on the name of the Lord to save them. Now, some of them may individually be saved, but as a nation, the nation Israel, according to Romans 11:26, they're not all saved. So they call on the Lord, and he comes back to save all Israel, the Bible says. But back to verse 11 here, it says, God will send upon them a deluding influence so that they might believe what is false. What is this what is false part? I believe quite possibly that the lie that they're going to believe is the lie that Antichrist is God. Because that's going to be the narrative, that's going to be the mantra, it's going to be the message of the last 3.5 years is that Antichrist is God. We all fall down and worship him. And those people will believe that. And once a person believes that, they will take his mark because they need to be identified as a worshiper of the beast. You know, like people today will wear a cross or, you know, have a Christian tattoo or something, you know, to tell people, hey, yeah, I worship Christ. Or they have a T-shirt or bumper sticker or whatever it might be. Why? Because they want people to know where they pledge their allegiance, their faith to. Well, guess what? These people during the tribulation period are going to be pledging allegiance to Antichrist and not just giving their political or financial allegiance to him, they're going to be pledging their souls to him. And that's why it says in Revelation 13 that they will worship the beast as God. So I think that's that the false here, what is false, is what he's talking about here. And then finally in verse 12, it says, in order that, this is a conclusive phrase here, in order that they may all be judged. So what is God's justification for judging them? They allowed themselves to be deceived by Antichrist. They chose to reject the gospel. They chose to cast their lot with Antichrist. Because of that, they earned the penalty of God sending them a deluding influence. And because they repeatedly rejected the gospel, and then they believed that Antichrist was God, and so that gives God justification for judging them in verse 12. And how are they described? Those who, he says, did not believe the truth. Who didn't believe the truth. Think about that. People today, the truth is the last thing they believe. The obvious, common sense truth, whether it be moral or biological or cultural, they just can't believe the truth. And God says there's a penalty for not believing the truth because that leads to other things that you won't believe and other things that you will believe in terms of lies. It says they didn't believe the truth, but on the other hand, they took pleasure in wickedness. They enjoyed not believing the truth. They enjoyed marching and picketing for the other side. They enjoyed promoting the things that the Bible says are wicked. And it reminds me of Isaiah 5:20 that says, woe to those. Woe just means you better watch out. Woe to those who call evil good and good evil. And that's what people are doing today. They take the things that God says, they call them evil, and they call us names, and they cuss at us and make up names for us. And yet they, on the other hand, are believing and supporting and promoting and celebrating that which is evil and wicked. Well, that's what Antichrist is going to do. He's going to have all power and signs and wonders, and he's going to deceive the world. Watch out for the deceptions of Satan in your life and in the world today. I'll see you next time right here on Jeff Kinley Live.
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1: Hi there, this is Dan Whitting, and we're going to have a special journey today. For those of you who can remember the Plain Truth magazine, you would find it at just about every airport in the world. You'd hear Herbert Armstrong on the radio or see him, I believe, on television. I want you to stay tuned because you're going to hear an extraordinary story from my special guest tonight, who is Greg Albrecht. And Greg is the president of Plain Truth Ministries and the editor-in-chief of Plain Truth Magazine. So, Greg, first of all, thank you for being on the program.
2: Dan, it's a pleasure. Thank you so much for having me.
1: Well, I want to take you back, because I think the first time we ever met was back in 1996, and I got a phone call from your office saying, would I go to interview Billy Graham about what it means to be born again? And I was a little bit bemused, because I thought, you know, The Plain Truth, that's a cultic magazine. Why would they want Billy Graham to talk about what it means to be born again? And then I came over to meet you all, interview you, and found this extraordinary story of how you'd gone from being a cultic organization to an Orthodox evangelical organization. So I want our listeners today to go through this extraordinary story. Tell us a little bit about your background, first of all, Greg, and how you got involved with the Worldwide Church of God.
2: Well, Dan, I was 7 years of age. My mother was a widow.
1: I can't believe you were ever that young.
2: And I'm still young, Dan. Come on. I was 7 years of age. My mother was a widow looking for a stepdad for me.
1: Uh-huh.
2: And I hadn't. My father was killed when I was just about 15 months old. So she met a man who was listening to Herbert Armstrong, actually had been listening to Herbert Armstrong on the radio during World War II when he was in the Navy.
1: What was the show called, by the way?
2: The show?
1: Yeah, the program.
2: The World Tomorrow?
1: World Tomorrow.
2: So that was
1: many
2: the radio
1: people will
2: program.
1: Listen. Yeah.
2: And then later also the TV program was called The
1: World
2: Tomorrow. Yes.
1: So he was listening to that and got really intrigued with it?
2: Very intrigued, got hooked, as many people did with Armstrongism,
1: yeah.
2: And in fact, many people do with cultic teaching. He was a nominal Baptist, grew up Baptist, never heard anything but basically Baptist teaching.
1: Sure.
2: But because he really wasn't grounded in the faith, he was easy prey for Armstrongism, as was my mother. My mother and I were Lutherans. I'd been baptized as a Lutheran, Missouri Synod, one of the most conservative of all the synods,
1: yeah.
2: Proud of that. And but we fell also. Well, actually, at 7 years of age, you know, I didn't really know that much.
1: No.
2: But my mother married this man, and at that time, we all went, the three of us, into what was then called the Radio Church of God, and then later it was renamed the Worldwide Church of God, Radio Church of God, because Herbert Armstrong had this vast radio ministry which is exploding. It was before the time of what we know today as Christian radio.
1: Yes.
2: You go to the Crawford stations or the Salem stations, and you'll have a Christian radio station.
1: Yeah.
2: There really wasn't such a thing.
1: Yeah.
2: If you had a Christian program, you did it on a secular station.
1: You bought time and
2: you paid for the airtime.
1: Yeah.
2: So Herbert Armstrong, along with other pioneers in the industry, Charles Fuller was Fuller Seminary was also huge in the. Is it Charles? I think I got that name right.
1: Charles
2: I think
1: it was Fuller,
2: Charles. And other early pioneers in radio.
1: And did you actually have a church building, or how would you gather around the radio, or what did you do?
2: Well, at the time. At a particular time, we didn't have a church building. Later on, after we started listening to the radio for a while, and after Herbert Armstrong's radio audience grew, instead of actually sending a minister or having a minister, one of his college-trained ministers, and then building a congregation from a local group or a local city or town, he would have radio people that he would have radio listeners call in, write in to Pasadena, California. When he had enough of them, he would send a minister to their area, and then that minister would start to hold services for all those people who had first of all listened to Herbert Armstrong on the radio.
1: And would they meet like in a school building?
2: Basically, they would rent a hall, a school building or any kind of American Legion building, even you name it, Masonic lodges, anything that they could rent.
1: And what would be the what sort of service did you have?
2: The service was long. First of all, long. lots of scriptures from all over the Bible. Proof texts galore.
1: Yeah.
2: You know, Leviticus, then Revelation, then Timothy, then Exodus, then maybe one in Psalm and Isaiah, and then we bang back in Matthew. And, and maybe 50 or 60 scriptures in a sermon.
1: Yeah.
2: And all.
1: And do you have hymns or anything like that?
2: Yes, we had hymns, which Herbert Armstrong's brother had written. Yes, so it was all an in-house kind of a thing.
1: Yeah.
2: And by age nine, we moved from Texas, where we were living, to Pasadena, California, because it was my stepdad and my mother's decision that we should be, and by that time I had a sister. To be at the world headquarters.
1: Wow.
2: So at that time, I began to go to the grade school of the Radio Church of God, to the high school, which were called Imperial Schools. It was kind of the
1: regal sort
2: the
1: of thing.
2: Regal themes.
1: Yeah.
2: It was the Imperial, the Ambassador College.
1: Yeah.
2: You know, so it was kind of Herbert Armstrong's idea of the kingdom of God, a future kingdom of God with all these regal kinds of themes.
1: Huh.
2: So Imperial School was where I went. It's a grade school and high school, and then later Ambassador College.
1: Hmm.
2: So I had the best education that today it's called Armstrongism. The body of belief is called Armstrongism because it basically came from one man who put a lot of eclectic teachings together.
1: Yeah.
2: And then it's known today as Armstrongism because there's still many, many people in this world who follow Armstrongism.
1: So in a nutshell, what is Armstrongism?
2: Armstrongism is an eclectic group, as I said, of teachings that are borrowed from a variety of sources. Jehovah's Witnesses and Mormons are two of the cultic groups. Legalistically from the Old Covenant, lots of teachings. Of course, the Old Covenant was just cherry-picked because no one's ever obeyed all of the Old Covenant, not even the Jews, at the time of Jesus, which we know.
1: So were these the dietary food? The
2: dietary kept kosher, but what wasn't called kosher, but basically clean and unclean food. So you never ate pork, never ate shrimp, for instance. Instead of Christmas and Easter, which were deemed by Herbert Armstrong to be pagan, of all things, the resurrection, the birth, were pagan. We observed Old Covenant holy days, as the Jews do today.
1: Yes.
2: Rosh Hashanah, Yom Kippur, Feast of Tabernacles, those kinds of things. Passover, once a year, instead of communion or Lord's Supper, Passover once a year. So it was a very Old Testament heavy and very authoritarian and legalistic. No birthdays, no makeup for women. No doctors.
1: What about the Trinity?
2: The Trinity was believed to be, and again, as you know, if you start in your theology with a wrong view of God, then basically you're going to wind up, because your foundation is askew, you're going to wind up in some sort of a cult.
1: Mm.
2: In fact, virtually every cult that's in existence has a wrong-headed idea of God. That's where they begin. And so the Trinity was completely disavowed by Herbert Armstrong. He had a kind of a Binitarian. He had Jesus and the Father as gods, but Jesus wasn't really God when he came here to this earth. He became something that he hadn't been through his earthly life, and then became more of a God when he ascended to the Father.
1: Hmm.
2: The Holy Spirit was an impersonal force, but the kicker on all of this, and one of the great carrots, if you like, of Herbert Armstrong's teaching was that if you followed Herbert Armstrong's teachings and did well and built character and overcame and all the rest of it, then in the afterlife, you would not just be in heaven with God, but you would be a God.
1: Hmm.
2: you would be in the God family, God as very God.
1: Huh.
2: It was kind of a Mormon teaching that Herbert Armstrong had borrowed.
1: So here you are, you're sort of rising in the ranks, and you get sent over to good old Blighty, the United Kingdom. Tell us about that.
2: Well, you know, I don't know. I came to the United Kingdom in 1967, and I don't know. I was a junior in college. I don't know where you were in your life at that particular time.
1: Yeah, I was
2: just getting
1: into journalism then.
2: Just getting into journalism.
1: Yeah.
2: Well, I was just getting into deeper and deeper Armstrong. You should have come and rescued me in St. Albans. Now, you were working in London, were you not?
1: Yes, yes.
2: So I was just up the road from you, about 28 miles in St. Albans, Hertfordshire,
1: right.
2: Just up the M1.
1: In fact, that's a very spiritual place, I understand, with the Abbey there.
2: Oh, yes. I mean, the St. Albans Cathedral is just a wonderful, it's an architectural marvel.
1: Yes.
2: And just a beautiful, beautiful
1: church. Why did he choose St. Albans then to have this college?
2: You know, I think that he just found property that was inexpensive at the time.
1: Mm-hmm.
2: And as many Americans have found out, many of the dukes and duchesses and whatever have fell on hard times, and they had to sell the family property.
1: Yeah.
2: And he fell. It wasn't from a duke or duchess, but it was a beautiful old property with some lovely buildings on it. And so it was in a little place called Brickett Wood, which is just outside of halfway between St. Albans and Watford.
1: Okay.
2: And one of my children later, my wife and I were married, and after college.
1: You must tell us first of all how you met your wife and her name.
2: All right. Her name is Karen.
1: Mm-hmm.
2: Her mother actually was a Brit as well. So you see, that's why we have such a great bond, Dan. Her mother was a war bride.
1: Yes. Yeah.
2: She was. She fell for one of the Yanks who was over there.
1: Oh, poor lady.
2: Exactly. I know. I heard later that there were three things wrong. Can I say this on the...
1: Sure.
2: On the, it's a little bit racy, but there were three things wrong, I found out from my British brethren when I... moved over to England. I found out that, first of all, I shouldn't be so loud and so brash as an American. I learned a lot from being in England, quite apart from the wrong-headed theology. But I learned later on when I started meeting British people in their homes, visiting them. They'd heard Herbert Armstrong on the radio or whatever, the pirate stations he was on.
1: Yeah.
2: And so they would say, well, you know, Mr. Albrecht. They called me Mr. Albrecht. I was 23 years old. She just, you know, whatever. They said, they kind of a little wry smile crossed their face. They said, you know, there were three things wrong with you Yanks over here during World War II. And I said, oh, really? What was that? And first time I'd ever heard it, I said, oh, really? And then later on, I would just play
1: along.
2: And I caught on. They said, there were three things. You Yanks were overpaid, you were oversexed, and you were over here. Mainly in the oversexed category, a lot of the Yankee soldiers and flyboys, my father-in-law was a pilot, took a lot of the English girls and took them back to the United States.
1: Yeah.
2: And that was one of the girls.
1: Yeah, in fact, there was a movie made about it called Yanks, which is good movie.
2: It was, I think, very well done.
1: Yes, yeah.
2: My mother-in-law saw that before she died, and
1: she thought it was pretty accurate.
2: Yes, pretty accurate.
1: So your wife, you didn't know her before you met her at the college in St. Albans?
2: In those days, in Armstrongism, and in many smaller, more, whether they're cultic or very narrow fundamentalist groups, this will be the same, that you really don't marry anyone outside of the group.
1: The group, sure.
2: That would be wrong.
1: Yeah.
2: 2 Corinthians 6:14. You're unequally yoked. You can't marry anybody. So when you go to Ambassador College, your future bride or groom is there on the campus.
1: Oh, okay.
2: Yeah, so you start looking around and say, well, who is it? And it wasn't a very big student body. It was just a couple hundred students, so you really didn't have much choice.
1: Yeah.
2: But, no, Karen and I fell in love, and we've been married for over 41 years.
1: And were you married in Britain or not?
2: We were married by Herbert Armstrong.
1: Wow.
2: And there's a picture if people want to go to my website.
1: Yeah.
2: I did an article about my journey, my religious journey.
1: Yes.
2: It's in the summer 2010, Plain Truth. If you go to my website, ptm.org, go to back issues of the magazine to the summer 2010 issue. And my journey is the cover story.
1: Wow.
2: And there's a PDF file, and you can see a picture of Herbert Armstrong with Karen and myself. And we were all younger then. Of course,
1: yes.
2: he was alive as well.
1: Yeah.
2: But we were all younger then in 1969 was when we were married.
1: So did you come back to Pasadena to get married then?
2: Yeah. No. We were married in England.
1: So he married you in England then?
2: Yes, he flew over. He was always there for graduation. We were married just after graduation. He was there in country anyway.
1: Yeah.
2: And he married us. We asked him to do so. It wasn't like it was imposed.
1: Yes.
2: And we were fairly close to Herbert Armstrong. We weren't the closest of all human beings to Herbert Armstrong. We were fairly close through the rest of our lives.
1: And then you began to rise in the ranks then, did you?
2: Exactly.
1: And what happened? Did you come back then to the States?
2: The administration, the hierarchy of the Worldwide Church of God and Ambassador College decided that in 1974 that my wife and I, now at the grand old age of 27, would be a great, as it turned out to be, a youth minister. That would be the evangelical term.
1: Okay.
2: But in the college in Pasadena, teaching the first your first year Bible class, which was required of all students, and instead of having an older person like 40 or something, a younger person the students could identify with and had a little bit of charisma, and I wasn't quite as tired as I am now. I had a little bit more fire. And so we were transferred back to the Pasadena campus where I began to teach a class called The Life and Teachings of Jesus, which, as it turns out, I really knew very little about. And I'm somewhat chagrined to look back on that to know that I was teaching people really only the facts about what Jesus said and where he went and the geographical kind of landscape of Palestine. But I didn't know Jesus, so I couldn't know him personally. So I could not tell them about someone I didn't know. I knew about him in terms of just reading the Bible, and at least the Armstrong version thereof.
1: But later I
2: came to know him by his grace.
1: Did Armstrong have his own Bible as well?
2: No, but what happened when you were in Ambassador College, you bought a Oxford wide margin Bible, a wide margin, so that you could take notes in that wide margin of what the Bible really meant or what the Bible didn't mean. For instance, in places like Galatians, we had lots of notes about what the Bible didn't really mean about Galatians.
1: Yeah.
2: It couldn't have meant what Paul said,
1: because
2: if it did, then Armstrongism would have been out of business. So, and indeed, much of the New Testament for that matter. So you had to...
1: Was it the King James Version?
2: It was King James, authorized King James, yes.
1: Yeah. Wow. So as you're rising through the ranks there, you come in contact with Armstrong regularly. What was he like as a person?
2: Herbert Armstrong and his son, Garner Ted, both were enormously charismatic individuals.
1: Even
2: one-to-one. Yeah. But if there were several people in a room, doesn't really matter who they were, if they walked in, they were all of a sudden the center of attention.
1: Yeah.
2: Not because trumpets would sound and all hail the chief or hail to the chief would sing, from a band would play or anything like that. They just were enormously charismatic.
1: Yeah.
2: They were gifted communicators, both in print and orally.
1: Okay.
2: Just incredible speakers, great salesmen, if you like. And it was a tragedy in some respects that they were not able to proclaim the true gospel.
1: Wow. So would you ever spend, personal time with him, or was it always business?
2: Yes, I spent personal time with Herbert W. Armstrong and with Ted Armstrong, both. But I wouldn't say that I was closest of friends to them.
1: Yes.
2: I was quite young, younger than both of them.
1: Huh.
2: And in terms of business, yes, quite a bit, because later on I became dean of students of the college.
1: Okay.
2: And as a top administrator of the college, we were all directly responsible to the chancellor.
1: So you'd have to go in and give reports.
2: Talk about what was happening in the college, any trouble that was happening. Herbert Armstrong wanted to know about it.
1: Yeah.
2: Later on, several of his grandchildren came to Ambassador College, and I would find myself in his office a lot.
1: Yeah.
2: He would want to know about how his grandchildren were doing in college. And I knew him quite well.
1: Now, how on earth did the transformation take place? I mean, we started the program in 1996 with me going to meet Billy Graham and talk about the plain truth of the gospel.
2: Yes.
1: What led up to that? How on earth did this mega organization that you say is a cult suddenly turn around, and what led to that?
2: Well, you know, many scholars have said it's never happened before.
1: Yeah.
2: Now, at the time, we didn't know that.
1: Yeah.
2: And by the way, there's no textbook written. You can go to your local seminary and it says how to turn into an Orthodox church once you've been a cult. There's no textbook that I know. So it was very much virgin territory to us when it happened.
1: Yeah.
2: You and I met in 1996. 10 years before that, Herbert Armstrong died.
1: Yeah. At what age was he?
2: He was probably in his early 90s, yeah. 92, 3, 4, somewhere yeah. in there. I forget exactly. When he died, he handpicked a successor named Joseph DeKotch.
1: Mm-hmm.
2: And for the first year or two, everything went smoothly, and there was almost a honeymoon period of Herbert Armstrong's life being immortalized on the television program, The World Tomorrow, and radio. And in fact, the church grew bigger than it was before Herbert Armstrong died.
1: Huh.
2: Because Herbert Armstrong was being lionized. Sure. And the legend of Herbert Armstrong was being talked about. But then several of us, Joseph DeKotch's son, who was also named Joe, and a close assistant of Joe DeKotch's, and myself, and Joe DeKotch himself began to, for some reason, I believe it was all of God, began to have questions about little points of doctrine, little points of teaching that Herbert Armstrong has always taught. And of course, to change anything that Herbert Armstrong said, it was gospel, it was dogma. It would be like if you were a Mormon, and you were saying, I'm going to change something that the founding fathers of Mormonism taught. No. That's not changed. It is immortal. It stands. The Book of Mormon will not be changed. So, but we began to have questions. And gradually over a period of time, because we were in contact with each other, now there are many other top administrators, we were by far in a minority, we began to sense that the other person was beginning to have some second thoughts as well. And by about 1988 or 89, certainly by 1990, there were at least four of us in a rather high position in the Worldwide Church of God who began to have serious doubts about
1: Armstrong. So how did it all come to a head then?
2: It came to a head in 1994 and 1995. When Joseph DeKotch, who died not too long afterwards, finally said that we are going to live under the new covenant.
1: Mm-hmm.
2: We accept Jesus Christ's sacrifice as sufficient and complete for us. We are discarding all old covenant regulations.
1: Oh, wow.
2: The seventh-day Sabbath, which was, you know, no. That's not required.
1: Yeah.
2: The strict 10% tithing, in fact, 30% tithing, because Armstrong believed in three tithes. There are three tithes. If you live by the old covenant, you have to have three tithes, and I won't go into all of that. And all of the food laws and all of the holy day celebrations, they were all of a sudden, they were not required. It wasn't that people could not meet on those days. The Worldwide Church of God will still accommodate that.
1: Sure.
2: But not require it and not teach it as gospel truth.
1: Huh.
2: That triggered a huge walkout.
1: Yeah.
2: More people left the Worldwide Church of God than remained.
1: Huh. Now, how did he make the announcement? Did he send a letter or what?
2: No, he made a number of videos, and he made those videos on the spot where large groups of churches of the Worldwide Church of God would meet, some of them in Pasadena. One historic one was in Atlanta where many churches of the Worldwide Church of God gathered. They rented a huge hall. There were 4,000 or 5,000 people there, and he gave a sermon. And it was taped, and then it was sent as a videotape around the world.
1: Wow.
2: And all of the members of the Worldwide Church of God watched it, most of whom did so to their disgust.
1: Yeah.
2: And shortly thereafter left in one permutation or another of some group that started a new Armstrongism.
1: Yeah. What sort of names do they have now then?
2: They all go because the Worldwide Church of God believed that the true Church of God should have the name Church of God. If you see in Paul's epistles, he says the Church of God that meets in so-and-so's house, or the Church of God in Corinth. And so Herbert Armstrong said, well, you see, that's the name. It shouldn't be Baptist or Lutheran or Methodist or Church of England. It should be Church of God. That's the biblical name. So it should be Church of God. At the time, he had called his church, first of all, the Radio Church of God, then later on he caused it the Worldwide Church of God. So all of the different churches that went out had to have Church of God.
1: Yeah.
2: So they stuck something in front of it, whether it was Global, United, you know, Transatlantic, that wasn't one. Intergalactic, that wasn't one. But, you know, those kinds of names, Church of God had to be in the title.
1: Okay.
2: Because that was continuing the Armstrong legacy.
1: Yeah. So you were in the middle of all this uproar. What was it like for you?
2: Enormously painful. I was losing virtually all of my friends, probably 95% of them.
1: Yeah.
2: I was being called lots of names, some of which I heard, others I could only imagine.
1: But you were a Judas, basically.
2: Yes, I was, as Peter says, I was like a dog going back to his own vomit in there. Because I had left the faith once delivered, as Jude says. Now, Jude, of course, was talking about the faith once delivered given to the original disciples by Jesus, who then became by virtue of being eyewitnesses of Jesus, both his life, his death, and his resurrection. They became apostles. So Jude was talking about, toward the end of the first century, people who were leaving the faith once delivered. Well, that was applied by Herbert Armstrong to his own group. Right. And I've heard it applied to other groups in the 20th and 21st centuries as well. Theirs was the faith once delivered.
1: Yeah.
2: So I was leaving that faith once delivered and falling for Protestantism, which was a horrible, horrible thing. Protestantism in Herbert Armstrong's theology was the harlot daughters of Mother Rome. The only thing worse than being a Protestant was to be a Catholic in Herbert Armstrong's,
1: So here you are now, you're doing this revolutionary thing. You're hated by a lot of your former friends and presumably, the evangelical community were very suspicious. How did you overcome that?
2: Well, you know, I don't think that – I think that it was probably more that God helped the evangelical community, individuals within, to help see the sincerity and the reality of what we were doing.
1: Yeah.
2: At the time, one of my titles and one of my functions within the church – I had a number in 94, 95, but one of my functions was to be essentially the director of church relations or public relations for the church. And so it was my job to tell the church world, the evangelical world, the Protestant world at large, hey, we're not what we used to be.
1: Yeah.
2: And so by virtue of that, I met all kinds of people, and together with Joe Takacs' son, who is Joe Takacs Jr., who is still the leader of the present-day Worldwide Church of God. Joe Takacs Sr., the man who took over for Herbert Armstrong, died himself in 1995. And I became the person charged with letting the good news be known.
1: And I think you, one of the people you went to was probably the most difficult guy to deal with, which is the Bible Answer Man.
2: Hank Hanegraaff.
1: Hank Hanegraaff. How did he treat you?
2: You know, Hank is, to this day, a good friend of mine.
1: Yeah.
2: And Karen and I, my wife, have gone on an Israel tour sponsored by the Ministry of Tourism with Hank and his wife, Kathy. We became quite good friends. And I was prepared for the torture in the dungeon by the cult hunter. You know, I was prepared that he would give me, but no, when he heard us out, he extended, to use the biblical term, the right hand of fellowship.
1: That's wonderful. Well, look, we're out of time for the first half. How fascinating this is. If you know friends in the Worldwide Church of God, tell them to tune in for the second part. We're going to find out about the way he dealt with Hank Hanegraaff, and if it ain't Dutch, it ain't much, as they say. So stay tuned. This fascinating interview with Greg Albrecht. We'll be back in a few moments, and we're going to continue this incredible story.
0: 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City to city, country to country, on the world's local television network, it's His Channel Live.
1: Hi there, welcome back to the second part of His Channel Live. I'm Dan Wooding, and my special guest is the rather intriguing Greg Albrecht, who has written many books, but this is one of them, which we're going to talk about in a few moments, and he's going to explain about his ministry today. But we were talking about how he then had to convince the evangelical community that they were sincere. And he started off with a pretty tough cookie, Hank Hanegraaff, if it ain't Dutch, it ain't much, and... I thought that was fascinating that you went to him. Did he give you a really rough time to start with?
2: You know, I wrote Hank a letter, and I said, Dear Mr. Hanegraaff, I can't remember exact words I said, but I think you have some old material in your files that really needs to be updated about the Worldwide Church of God. Mm-hmm. You may or may not be aware, but we no longer believe the vast majority of what we once believed. And so if you'd like, I'd like to update you.
1: Yeah.
2: And he either wrote or called back.
1: Yeah.
2: And the upshot of it was invited us on the Bible Answer Man. Joe DiCacci and myself were on that program 3 or 4 hours during a couple of years early on in 95, 6, 7, somewhere in there. And in explaining, it might have even been a little earlier, 94. Explaining what the Worldwide Church of God now believed as opposed to what we once believed.
1: And was he skeptical to start with?
2: You know, a number of people on his staff were.
1: Yeah.
2: And if Hank was skeptical, he hit it well.
1: Mm.
2: Because I can tell you that Hank extended the right hand of fellowship.
1: Mm.
2: I think he saw Jesus moving in our lives. Mm. I think he saw the fact that there's some sincerity here, and
1: yeah,
2: these guys really do mean business, and they're not going to go back to what they once believed. Now, I did meet someone who whose name will remain a mystery to us, and I mentioned him in one of my books, again, not by name. At I was on a radio program, an on-the-spot radio program, a Christian Booksellers Conference in Atlanta.
1: Mm.
2: And this was probably about 96 or so. And he was talking to me about the changes in the Worldwide Church of God and the host of the radio program. And we finished a 30-minute program, and I said, thanks a lot, and nice to have met you. And as I was about ready to leave, he said, hey, have you ever met? And then he mentioned a name. And if I mentioned that name, everybody watching will know that name.
1: Mm.
2: And I said, no, you know, but I've read some of his books and I'd love to meet him. And he says, well, it's just right across the hall there. It's a huge, big hall where a lot of radio programs were doing on-the-spot kind of taped interviews. He said, if you'll wait a second, I'll introduce you. So he came over, and so the radio host said to the gentleman, he says, we'll call him Sam. And he says, hey, Sam, I'd like you to meet Greg Albrecht, the Worldwide Church of God. So I stuck out my hand and I said, hi, Sam, how are you? And Sam said, fine, nice to meet you. And the host said, you know, I don't know if you know about the Worldwide Church of God has done some incredible things, some historic things. And Sam said, yeah, I've heard about that. And I said, I said, good, because we want everybody to know about what God has done. And he says, well, I've heard about what God has done, or at least what you say God has done, but I'm not convinced. And I said, really? You're not convinced? He says, no, some of us believe that this may be just a cosmetic ruse of some sort.
1: Huh.
2: And so the host broke in and says, well, so they're kind of like on probation or something? And Sam said, well, yeah, they're kind of like on probation. We're going to have to wait and see.
1: Wow.
2: And by that time, it wasn't getting heated, but it wasn't a pleasant conversation.
1: Yeah.
2: And so the host decided that it would be best before fisticuffs would break out. Yeah. He would break in and says, "Well, Sam, it seems to me that's what they said about Saul of Tarsus, wasn't it, in the book of Acts?"
1: Wow.
2: And at that point, I decided, "Sam, it's been nice to meet you. I know you've got a radio program here, so yeah, I'll just see you later."
1: Whoa. And you handled that very well.
2: There weren't that many who overtly said that. But, you know, I understand that once a cult, that many people think it's kind of like being a convict.
1: Yeah.
2: You know, once you're a convict, will you repeat?
1: Sure.
2: Will you offend again?
1: Yeah.
2: You're kind of like an ex-convict. Can we really trust you? So I understand that.
1: Yeah.
2: But Hank Hanegraaff was not that way. D. James Kennedy, whom we met and we were on his radio program, was not. Jack Hayford was not. The list is just endless. Chuck Smith was not. I met Chuck. In fact, Chuck and Hank Hanegraaff invited Chuck Smith to have lunch with us down at Hank's old address here in Southern California before he moved to North Carolina.
1: Wow.
2: So, I met many, many people, and it was a wonderful experience meeting them, including yourself, Dan. And by the way, you were one of the very gracious individuals who, upon interviewing us, decided, "No, I'm going to give these guys the right hand of fellowship," and I deeply appreciate that, and I'll always remember that. And it was, in spite of you being a Brit,
1: well, I appreciate that. Well, he gave me the opportunity to go to Billy Graham's home and interview him, and that was very fascinating. So today, all these years on now, is the Worldwide Church of God and Plain Truth Ministries together, or are they separate?
2: No, we separated, and back in 1996, the initial goal was that we would separate, and at the beginning, Plain Truth Ministries remained under the umbrella of the Worldwide Church of God, which is now renamed, by the way, Grace Communion International.
1: Oh.
2: It's no longer, if you do a search of Worldwide Church of God, and they still have that official name, but they renamed themselves Grace Communion International. But we completely separated here a number of years ago. And so we are not connected in any way. I love what they've done. I love their history. I was part of them. I hope I contributed to what they are today. But I have a ministry today now, which is a ministry, not a church.
1: Yes.
2: And so I minister to people as a ministry would, not as a church.
1: Mm.
2: And I do that under the name Plain Truth Ministries. And Worldwide Church of God was good enough to give us the trademark Plain Truth.
1: Wonderful.
2: And we kept that name.
1: Yeah.
2: People might ask.
1: Yeah.
2: You might ask.
1: Yeah.
2: Are you going to ask?
1: Yeah. Why would you keep? Well, you know, the weird thing, you know, when I got that phone call, I thought this is really strange because I'd seen this cultic magazine at just about every airport I'd ever been to.
2: Yes.
1: And I thought, well, why would you keep that name? So here's, why would you keep the name Plain Truth?
2: We kept that name, although we did lots of focus groups.
1: Yeah.
2: And we did lots of studies and to find out what would be best. Would it be
1: just
2: best to just end it and just come and become the Cornerstone Magazine or the Cornerstone Ministries or the Living Waters Ministries or the, you know, one of many ministry names that are kind of popular? And I said, no, you know what? God has transformed us for a reason.
1: Yeah.
2: And we used to be something that we aren't anymore, but what we are now was reformed from the hunk of junk that we used to be.
1: Mm-hmm.
2: In fact, that's the way our lives are.
1: Sure.
2: Our past is prologue.
1: Yeah.
2: And so we said, no, we're going to keep the name.
1: Yeah.
2: And that will prompt questions, and then we'll be able to say, let me tell you the story.
1: Yeah.
2: Because it's a great story.
1: Oh, that's great. Well, I have a very funny story from that. When I went to Mr. Graham's home, there were 50 of us in his backyard, Greg, and he was in his old rocking chair, and we were allowed two questions each. And everybody was there, from Plain Truth to Promise Keepers to the National Enquirer. And it was really interesting. So I decided to put in Plain Truth into the question. So, yeah. Mr. Graham, yes, you over there. Mr. Graham, what would you say is the plain truth of the gospel? And Billy Graham's, you know, preached in him, yes, the blah, blah, blah, blah, blah. So I said, so you would say, Mr. Graham, that the plain truth, and I repeated, and he interrupted me, and he said, why don't you just carry on, young man? You sound like a pretty good preacher to me. And I thought, one day I'm going to put that in my bio, a pretty good preacher, Billy Graham. But that was because of the plain truth. And by the way, right at the end, it was hilarious. The very last question, you know, he answered all the, and the National Enquirer, Mr. Graham, do you believe there's life on other planets? And he said, and I could see then his handler was saying, you know, and he said, oh, yes, I'm sure. I don't know what sort of life, but would you ever like to have a crusade on Mars? And he said, oh, yes, but NASA's never invited me. I thought, oh, no, that was the lead in the National Enquirer. Oh. It said, Billy Graham believes there's life on other planets, would like to have a crusade on Mars. So that was all through the plain truth interview there.
2: Did you get any heat? Let me turn this around and ask you a question. Did you get any heat for representing the plain truth?
1: I did from one of the Billy Graham people didn't want me to come to the interview. And I explained that Christianity today, and I said to this person rather naughtily, you may have heard of Christianity Today, it was started by Billy Graham. And Billy Graham's paper, Christianity Today.
2: You weren't cheeky, were you?
1: Yeah, I was very cheeky. And I said, Billy Graham's paper has endorsed the plain truth.
2: Yes.
1: So who are you to try and stop me? So I got in after that little thing. But it was a very interesting time. I didn't get any... I think people were just intrigued, you know, because they couldn't believe that a cult... There's never been a cult that has turned around. And what's so amazing to me is that you've carried on. And what is the ministry today? I mean, is it to help people who are in cults, or what sort of work do you do?
2: The ministry essentially is about people who are caught up in religion.
1: Yeah.
2: Religion, and a lot of people say, well, what do you mean? Religion's fine. What's wrong with religion? I realize there is a definition of religion which can be quite benign.
1: And this is the book,
2: there
1: Rejecting
2: you are.
1: Religion.
2: Rejecting Religion.
1: So what do you mean by that?
2: It's an attention grabber.
1: Yeah.
2: Well, I mean, let's reject religion as defined by any set of rules or regulations or rituals or ceremonies that one does in an effort to improve one's standing with God.
1: Yeah.
2: For according to the gospel of Jesus Christ, there is nothing that we do to gain standing with God. Our standing with God is as a result of Jesus Christ.
1: Mm.
2: Our standing is because of Him, not because of performance-based religion.
1: Yeah.
2: So my ministry is about Christless, against Christless religion,
1: yeah,
2: and for Christ-centered, grace-based, authentic Christianity.
1: Hmm.
2: So I minister to people who are spiritual refugees who have come out of cults.
1: Hmm.
2: Many people who leave cults are just disillusioned,
1: yeah,
2: and God has been misrepresented to them so badly.
1: Hmm.
2: They are, like as not, ready to throw out the baby with the bathwater.
1: Hmm.
2: And
1: what do you tell them then?
2: Well, you know, we have a series of resources, a series of books and of handouts and material and literature and short articles. They also can talk to me on my website. I answer questions directly, emails,
1: mm-hmm.
2: and we do podcasts, and we do a regular weekly 26-minute ministry as well, ministry message. And we basically say, look at what you've been told was wrong.
1: Yeah.
2: It may have been and probably was given to you by sincere individuals, but they were misguided.
1: Sure.
2: And they were not telling you about the God of the Bible. Mm. They were not telling you about the Jesus that you need to know about. Let me tell you about Him.
1: Mm.
2: So that's our ministry. That's our ministry to help people understand God is not about shame and guilt. He is about love, and He is about grace.
1: Mm.
2: And above all, the grace of our Lord Jesus Christ is what people need to hear,
1: yeah,
2: whether they've been in a very legalistic, cultic environment or was just strictly an extremely legalistic religious group within Christendom that basically has their doctrinal ducks all lined up,
1: yeah,
2: but still very authoritarian, very controlling,
1: yeah,
2: to the point that people are not really free in Christ in such an atmosphere.
1: With you know, in America, this is a very free country with a lot of information, but it seems that people who join cults need, you know, to be told what to do. I mean, what's your theory about why people join cults?
2: That's exactly right. Many of them are looking for, number one, I think they're looking for validation of some of the weird ideas they already have. Number two, they've had dysfunctional families and they're looking for a spiritual family who will be the family to them that they've never had.
1: Okay,
2: They're looking for community and a cult promises them. In fact, a cult promises them a very tight-knit community, so tight-knit that it strangles them spiritually. So and people fall for it because they are not schooled well in the Bible, and they believe what someone will tell them. And yes, as you said, they also the appeal to authority, the strong voice, the dogmatism impresses people.
1: And also, the it's a works-based thing, isn't it? You're a Mormon, you have to go overseas and be a missionary, Jehovah's Witness, knock on doors, whatever. Was the Worldwide Church of God similar to that? Was it, you know, were you expected to evangelize people?
2: No. In that respect, we weren't told not to evangelize.
1: Huh.

0: things that are, you know, we really don't know exactly.
1: Yeah.
0: Jesus does not nail down exactly. We can, as Christians, differ on minor issues, peripheral issues. The major issues, oh, no.
1: Yeah.
0: The nature of God and who Jesus Christ is and the nature of salvation and salvation by grace, no. Those things are absolutely clear in the Bible.
1: Sure.
0: But there are issues that we can differ on.
1: Now, if somebody's watching this, Greg, who maybe is involved with a cult, they're not quite sure, you know, are they doing the right thing, the wrong thing? Could you just look at the camera and just tell them what's on your heart? How maybe they could start searching for the truth?
0: Well, I was in a my first book is called Bad News Religion. I was in a swamp of bad news religion for almost 40 years. Another metaphor I use is 40 miles of bad road, back from an old Duane Eddy song in the late 50s. And it was 40 miles of bad road. You need to know that what you're going through and what you may feel is the only true church is not the only true church. I was amazed when I left a cult thinking that I was the only true church, that there were many churches and groups who thought that they too and said they were the only true church. I couldn't believe how many only true churches there were out there. So let me tell you that you need to start asking questions. Do not accept gospel truth of some authoritarian pastor or founder of your cult. Do not read the Book of Mormon side by side with the Bible and believe that they are equal. They are not. They are not. Start asking questions. Pick up your Bible, not a Bible that's been marked and cross-referenced by your group, and or a Bible maybe your group has issued you as a, quote, study Bible. Pick up a fresh, clean, unmarked Bible and start to read it. I'd start in the book of Galatians. It's a great place to start. And after that, try Romans. That'll be a great book to read. If you read those two books, I think you're going to find that something is drastically wrong with your cult.
1: Mm. So what do you find is the most, you know, the question you get asked the most, you know, in your work with people with cults?
0: The question I get asked the most, I think the question I get asked the most is, this grace you're talking about seems too good to be true. I must have to do something. It can't be that God would just love me that much so that I really can't contribute to my salvation.
1: Yeah.
0: Of course, when God loves you and when he transforms you and when you are spiritually reborn, you will be obedient to him by definition. But your obedience does not make you lovable to him.
1: Yeah.
0: He loves the whole world.
1: Yeah.
0: He even loves people and cults of all things. That's why I'm here today, because he loved me enough to transform me.
1: Right.
0: So that's the one thing that people just can't believe.
1: Yeah.
0: What, you mean grace? I can't do anything to contribute? I can't believe that.
1: Yes, yeah. Looking back on your life, Greg, you were sort of so embroiled in this, you probably couldn't even think straight. What was when did the glimmers of doubt start coming to you?
0: When I went to Herbert Armstrong's funeral and I saw the man, or the casket at least, it was a closed casket, the casket containing the dead body of the man who had control over my life, and then I realized, no, to whom I had given control over.
1: Yeah.
0: I had done it.
1: Yeah.
0: I was a big boy, and he had that control because I gave it to him.
1: Mm.
0: And he's dead. Now, all answers just didn't start tumbling in, but that was the first huge question mark.
1: Wow.
0: What do I do now?
1: Yeah. Did you start talking to your wife about it as well?
0: Oh, yes. I started talking to my wife. And then within a couple of years, I was in a very, very dark place, the Valley of the Shadow of Death, for several years.
1: Huh.
0: Because everything I'd believed was upside down.
1: Yeah.
0: North was now south. Up was now down.
1: Yeah.
0: Night was now day. you know, all of my religion.

0: religious belief, the whole system crashed like in a mega earthquake, and it had to be rebuilt.
1: And who was the first person within the organization you shared your feelings with?
0: Probably the two or three or four individuals that I mentioned earlier.
1: Yeah.
0: Joseph Tkach Sr., and then who, since deceased, Joe Tkach Jr.
1: Yes.
0: And a fellow who was Joe Tkach Sr.'s assistant, Mike Fazell.
1: Yeah.
0: Those were the individuals I shared this with to begin with.
1: Huh. Wow. And you know, as this began to unravel, did you feel a peace within you or not? Or were you even more anxious?
0: There was no peace for a while. It was only huge, huge upset.
1: Yeah.
0: And in fact, if somebody is coming out of a wrong-headed religious environment, authoritarian, religious, cultic, or otherwise, the peace doesn't come just like that.
1: Sure.
0: But after 4 or 5 years, yes, peace, enormous peace, the rest of Christ, and where I no longer had to worry if I was truly loved by God, if I was truly saved.
1: Yeah,
0: I know that.
1: Huh, wow. Looking back over the years, are you amazed that you got sucked in so much, really? Because, I mean, you're a pretty bright guy, you know. I mean, were there any times you questioned it in those early days?
0: You know, we had people in the Worldwide Church of God who were in Mensa.
1: Mm-hmm. Oh.
0: The academic ability of individuals was really not the issue. I've never in Mensa. I appreciate your thing. I was a bright guy, but I was never, ever near that level. But there were enormously intelligent individuals who got sucked in by it.
1: Yeah,
0: I have a lot of regrets that I got sucked in by it. But looking back, I don't think there was anything I could have done, barring a miracle, which God did perform in his time, in his way.
1: Yeah, yeah.
0: And I thank him for it. But there's really nothing I could do about it.
1: Yeah.
0: And so when you talk to Mormons and Jehovah's Witnesses, apart from a miracle of God, no clever arguments, no clever, you know, debates with them are going to convince them.
1: Sure.
0: They're hook, line, and sinker. Deceived.
1: Yes, yeah.
0: So they need a miracle of God.
1: Right, right. Wow. Well, this is very, very interesting. We're speaking with Greg Albrecht, and could you just tell us a little bit about your website? You know, if people want to go there, what are they going to find?
0: You can go to our website, www.ptm, for Plain Truth Ministries, .org.
1: Okay.
0: You're going to find videos. You're going to find lighthearted banter, as you and I have done. You're going to find us tackling controversial topics within Christendom.
1: Yeah.
0: You're going to find us dealing with issues related to legalism. 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
1: Huh.
0: You're going to find Plain Truth Online. 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
1: That's great. When they go on and they want to send you a personal message, how do they do that?
0: They can find that on the website called Ask Greg.
1: Okay.
0: And they can send me a personal message, and they can even ask me a question. Now, I hope all of your listeners will not do that all at once at the same time. I do try to keep up with my emails and answer questions, some of them quite involved, from people who are swamped in some sort of a cult.
1: Yes.
0: And so I try to help them. Sometimes I'll have to say, I'm sorry, I'll have to keep this answer brief.
1: Sure.
0: But I do my best to answer all sane, logical questions.
1: You get some crazy ones.
0: Some crazy ones.
1: What's the craziest you've ever had?
0: Well, the craziest I've ever had, may you burn in hell. You've left Armstrongism.
1: Oh,
0: you know?
1: Dear.
0: And, some very nasty ones. And I just delete them. And you know.
1: Wow, well, that's amazing. Well, we've been speaking with Greg Albrecht, and what an amazing story that he has. Just to sum up the change in your life, how would you sum it up? You know, I mean, you were really high up. You could have almost become the leader of the whole operation eventually, and now you have this ministry. How could you sum up what God's done in your life?
0: I think if you talk to people, even if they don't agree with what I believe now, who knew me 30 years ago,
1: yeah,
0: they would say that this man has been transformed. It's not of me. It's of Jesus.
1: Yeah.
0: This man is a different person. He's no longer the anal retentive, type A, controlling, authoritarian kind of a guy,
1: yeah,
0: which I was, because I believe that's what I should have done,
1: sure,
0: trying to control everybody that my life touched, whether it was students in the college that I ruled over as dean of students or my own family.
1: Yeah.
0: And they would say, this guy has really mellowed out a lot. Now, mellow is not a theological term, nor do you find it in the New Testament.
1: Yeah.
0: But I think that's the fruit of God's Holy Spirit. So I am delighted that I am at rest and at peace in Christ.
1: Wow, what a story. Have you actually written your own testimony out in the book?
0: Yes, the first book, Bad News Religion.
1: Yeah.
0: And if you don't want to buy the book, you can go on and refer to that story in the summer, Plain Truth, summer 2010, Plain Truth.
1: Huh.
0: Long story, have this picture of myself and my wife at the wedding ceremony when Herbert Armstrong married us. It was actually an excerpt itself from an article in a journal called Spiritual Counterfeits Project, headquartered up in San Francisco, who took part of my book and excerpted it. I excerpted it from their magazine, put it back in the magazine, in our magazine, so they can read that. And yes, that's part of my story.
1: Oh, that's wonderful. So why did you give it that title, Bad News Religion, then? That's a very good title, by the way.
0: I thought it would be contemporary, and later on, I found out there's a rock group or something called Bad Religion.
1: Yeah.
0: And so if you do a search, you're going to come up with my book and the rock group. and I like rock music, but the little bit I know of Bad Religion, I don't like their music.
1: Oh, that's great.
0: So.
1: Well, Greg's done a whole bunch of books. One's called Revelation Revolution, that's right.
0: Exactly.
1: Between Religious Rocks and Life's Hard Places, Unplugging from Religion, Connecting with God, Spiritual Soup for the Hungry Soul, and Rejecting Religion, Embracing Grace, which is this one. So we hope that you'll check out the website, which is www.ptm.org, and we want you to join us next time. So Greg Albrecht, thank you so much for being on the program.
0: Dan, it's been a pleasure. Thank you.
1: Thank you, sir.
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5: You're watching it on the news night after night. The rise of Islamization and Islamists taking places of leadership both in the United States and in Europe, Australia and elsewhere. 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This book is a must if you want to understand what's going on in the world today.
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In past days, believers talked about heaven and thought about heaven, motivated with heaven, so much so that the enemies would call them, they are so heavenly minded that they are of no earthly good. You will find that the Christians who did most for the present world were just those who thought most of the next. I want to say amen belongs here. And yet, here's the truth. Genuine longing for heaven can truly make this life more wonderful than you can imagine. Focusing on heaven is the surest indication of true salvation. Jesus said, where your treasure is, and it's not just money, all your treasures, whatever you value, whatever you treasure, where your treasure is, that's your heart also. Focus on heaven produces godly characteristics and transformed life here and now. Focus on heaven brings joy and comfort in the midst of the trials of life. A focus on heaven and heaven's glory makes us able to endure anything that this life throws at us. A focus on heaven will make you view pain and suffering and difficulties of this life to be a mere passing passage. Focusing on heaven help us to persevere against sin and against temptation. Focusing on heaven will give you a genuine motivation to serve the Lord with all of your heart in the here and now. Focusing on heaven honors God who is in heaven. Now please turn with me as we look at heaven in the book of Revelation. These are chapters 4 and 5 and chapters 21 and 22. Because these images are repeated. And that's why I'm summarizing it today in this one message, 4 chapters. God in His graciousness, He takes John and privileges him and show him what heaven will be like, that eternal heaven. Why? So that we would not be apprehensive about heaven, but rather be excited about it, look forward to it. Now, we're not living in fear and doubt, but we're living in joy. Look with me at the first 2 verses of chapter 4. John said, I looked, and there before me was a door standing open in heaven. And there before me was a throne in heaven with someone sitting on it. This is not a throne like a piece of furniture that you see the monarchs of the earth sitting on. That is not what it is. This throne is a symbol of the power and the strength and the authority and God being in control of everything. The good news is, when you decide to take yourself off the throne of your heart and put the Lord Jesus Christ on the throne of your heart, He comes in with power, He comes with strength, He comes in with might. He comes in to take over and give you joy in the midst of difficulties. There's something you need to know about the way the Bible talks about heaven. The Bible talks about three heavens. Three heavens. The first heaven the Bible talks about is the domain of Satan, where Satan dwells. In the book of Ephesians, chapter 6, verse 12, Paul said, for our struggle is not against flesh and blood, but against what? Spiritual forces of evil. Where? In the heavenly. That is the first heaven. That's the domain of Satan. And praise God, when Jesus returned, that is the first thing He's going to destroy. The second heaven is the stellar heaven, which we call the universe. You see those pictures and photographs that comes taken by the Hubble Space Telescope. That's the second heaven. But the third heaven sometimes is referred to as paradise. In 2 Corinthians 12:2, Paul was privileged to be taken into that third heaven. He saw things he can't even describe, he couldn't verbalize, but to make it worse, God said to him, you're not allowed to talk about this. And he said, I was not permitted to even talk about it. But the third heaven is not the future heaven.
is not the eternal heaven. You see, the moment a believer die, the moment we die, we go to the third heaven where Jesus is now. In 2 Corinthians 5:8, it says, absence from the body is presence with the Lord. But the third heaven is not the eternal heaven. The third heaven is not the new heaven that John was privileged to see in the book of Revelation. God took him and let him see the eternal heaven, the ultimate heaven, the new heaven. And in Revelation chapter 4, John sees Jesus, our great high priest, having the appearance of jasper and carnelian. What is that? Well, the jasper is a diamond-like white stone, and it symbolizes the glory of Jesus. The carnelian is a blood-red stone symbolizing the blood of Jesus, the sacrifice that he made on the cross. And these two stones were worn by the high priest in the Old Testament. These stones symbolize the beginning and the end, the Alpha and the Omega, the first and the last. And surrounding the throne is a rainbow, which is a reminder of God's faithfulness. You remember back in Genesis chapter 9, after the flood, God saved Noah and the ark. And then he said, this rainbow is a sign of my faithfulness that I will not destroy the earth by flood again. But when you and I see a rainbow, we see half a circle. But what John sees in that eternal heaven is he sees a full circle rainbow, and it is encircling the throne of God. Why? Because it tells us that God is eternal, and he has no beginning, and he has no end. When we get to heaven, we're going to see Jesus, our great high priest. The high priest does two things. He offers intercessions on behalf of the people, and he offers sacrifices on behalf of the people. And Jesus did both in his own body. Think about this. Even at this moment, Jesus is interceding on your behalf with the Father. And if you really want to get a glimpse of what Jesus is doing as our high priest interceding with the Father, go home and read chapter 17 of the Gospel of John. It gives you a glimpse of that high priestly prayer when he prayed on behalf of the disciples. He even prayed on our behalf back then. He said, I don't pray only for them, but for those who also will come and believe in me. That is how our high priest is interceding. But the Bible also said that we are priests. We are priests. And what do we offer? God. Romans 12 tells us that we offer God our bodies for the Holy Spirit to indwell in our bodies. Surrender to him our natural desires and our sins, that we die daily to sin. We offer our bodies to be used for the glory of Jesus. Amen belongs here. In Hebrews 13, 15 said, we are to continually offer to God the sacrifice of praise. What does that mean? Singing a couple of songs on Sunday morning? Is that it? No, that we live 24/7 reflecting the praise and the honor and the glory that is due to God. There's another picture of this eternal heaven I don't want you to miss. It's a magnificent picture. It says around the throne of the power and the authority of our God, there are 24 elders. Now, you have to understand the whole book of Revelation. I've told you this before. I'll say it again. There are a lot of symbolism, and you've got to understand the symbolism in the context of the Scripture. But here, the number 24 is symbolic. Symbolic of what? It represents the 12 tribes of Israel. That's the Old Testament. And the 12 disciples of Jesus. That's the New Testament. What does that mean? It means that in heaven, the heavenly church, when we all get to heaven, is going to be made up of saints from the Old and the New Testament. The Old Testament believers looked forward by faith, just like Abraham, who anticipated the day of the coming of Christ by faith. Not all of the Jews are going to be saved, but those who looked forward by faith
to the cross of Jesus Christ, they were saved, and they are in heaven. Not everybody goes to church is going to be saved. And so in the New Testament, we look back by faith at the cross, and we are saved. And the saints from the Old and the New Testament together make up the church of Jesus Christ in heaven. And we're all going to bow to Him, represented in those 24 elders. It's a visible demonstration of the power of God. How? From the throne came flashes of lightning and rolling of thunder. But we also see the seven torches of fire. What are they? They represent the sevenfold ministry of the Holy Spirit. You say, Michael, how do you know that? Way back in the Old Testament, in the book of Isaiah chapter 11, verse 2, the Bible lists all the sevenfold ministry of the Holy Spirit. What are they? His comforting presence, His wisdom, understanding, counsel, might, knowledge, and the fear of the Lord. And when you and I yield to the Holy Spirit and surrender to the Holy Spirit to reign and rule in our lives, He produces these characteristics in us. And the next image that John gives us is that of the sea of crystal, verse 6 of chapter 4. The sea of crystal symbolizes the truth of the Word of God. God's truth is so vast and so pure, like the great sea of crystal. That's what John is saying here. John describes the four angelic creatures who have many eyes. That is symbolizing their involvement in the judgment of God. Remember how many times when Jesus said, "Well, send the angels, they're going to get the wheat and they're going to get the chaff and they're going to separate them." The angels are going to be involved in the judgment. And that's why they have too many eyes. The cherubim and the seraphim are constantly proclaiming, "Holy, holy, holy is the Lord God Almighty, who was and is to come." Now, please hear me right on this one. That does not mean that in heaven we will be singing, "How great thou art," 20,000 times a day. As some people like to think, and they say, "Man, the heaven will be boring." No. That's not what it means. You see, so many of these misconceptions are planted by Satan, the enemy of your soul. He planted those misconceptions. No wonder Jesus called Satan liar and the father of lies. And the one thing Satan constantly lies about is heaven. Why does Satan lie about heaven? Have you ever asked yourself that question? Why does he lie about it? Why does he actually bring dread in the life of some saved people about heaven? I'm going to tell you why. It's very important. Because Satan was thrown out of heaven. And when he was thrown out of heaven, he will never get back again. He will never be allowed in there. And that is why he hates God and he hates us. Why? Because we're going there and he's not. He lies about it. And make believers afraid of death and afraid of this and afraid of this and live in fear and constantly worried. The Bible said in Colossians 3:2, set your minds on things where? What do you spend most of your day doing? Setting your mind on what? Navel gazing. He said, look up. We look down. Think about this. Think about some of the most wonderful creation of God that you've ever seen in your life, anywhere in the world, whether it be Yosemite Park or Grand Canyon or Niagara Falls or any of those awesome sites that God created. I want you to imagine with me that the God who created these wonderful things is going to make heaven to be boring. In fact, these breathtaking sights don't hold a candle to what God prepared in heaven. Have you ever wondered why we live in this universe surrounded by billions and billions and billions of galaxies and stars? How would you like to be able to explore the whole universe without any physical limitation? Not only that,
But in the new heaven and the new earth, the God of power and might will be there all the time, personally, physically, literally. And that's what it means by being continuously worshiping Him, praising Him, adoring Him, thanking Him, delighting ourselves in Him, because He is literally there with us. And Paul said, no eye has seen and no ear has heard, no mind conceived what God has prepared for those who love Him. Chapter 21, John said, I saw a new heaven and a new earth, for the first heaven and the first earth passed away, and there was no longer any sea. This will be a startling change for us from this earthly life, from the current life. You see, on the earth, and it's the only planet really that has three-quarters water and one-quarter land. Without water, any planet cannot be inhabited. But believers in the Lord Jesus Christ, when we receive the glorified body, we will not need water to survive. Unlike our current bodies that is made 60% water, in the new heaven and the new earth, life will be based on completely different life principle than the present universe. I mean, just like astronauts, when they went to the moon, they had to wear a different suit. When we go there, we will have a suit, but it's not a suit. It's going to be us, a glorified body. And there will be a river in heaven, in the new heaven, but the river is not the river of water, but it's the water of life. Death separates us now, but there will never be separation in heaven. We will be united for eternity. John sees our separation from our loved ones, this death, as one of the evil things, but we no longer fear it because it will not separate us forever. It will only temporarily separate us. And then he says six things that also will be no more in heaven: death, mourning, weeping, pain, curse, and dark nights. None of these things will be in the new heaven and the new earth. Please listen to this, because John also said, I did not see a temple in that new capital city, Jerusalem, the new Jerusalem, the capital city of the new heaven and the new earth. There was no temple. No temple. Why there was no temple? Listen carefully. God asked the people of Israel to build the temple for a reason. It is a symbol of His presence among His people. It's only symbolic. It's a symbol. And when the real thing is there, why do you want the symbol? Why do we need the symbol? Why do we need the representation? Because God is going to be in our midst. That holy city, John saw the new Jerusalem, the capital city of the new heaven and the new earth, and the dimension of it actually is described in chapter 21, verse 16. When John was writing these words, that was in the early 90s AD. Where was the earthly Jerusalem at that time? What kind of condition it was in? It was destroyed. 25 years earlier. Just as Jesus predicted, year 70 AD, the Romans came and they did not leave a stone on top of the other. And God said, don't worry about the earthly Jerusalem, John, because the new Jerusalem is going to be absolutely fantastic. The new Jerusalem will descend to the earth from heaven. Heaven's capital city. He said it will come down adorned like a bride for the bridegroom. Why? Because it will house the bride of Christ. All of us who love the Lord Jesus Christ, all of us have received Him as Savior and Lord. We are the bride of Christ, and we will be in that new Jerusalem. Now, this is a picture of a Jewish wedding. You know, a Jewish wedding has three stages. The first stage is the betrothal. And the betrothal is like our engagement, but it's binding. It's like a contract. You know, Mary and Joseph were betrothed to each other.
God the Father betrothed us to His Son. That's what you call a prearranged marriage. You know when He arranged that marriage? Before the foundation of the earth. You've been spoken for. The second stage is the presentation. It's a time of celebration and feasting leading up to an actual wedding ceremony. And it will take place during our rapture, when we are raptured from this earth. And then comes the third stage, and that's the ceremony itself, which is described as the great supper of the Lamb. And we'll be stretched, beloved, for eternity. You know, in the Middle East, depending on the financial ability of the father of the groom, if he is well-to-do, reasonably well-to-do, he will have a 3-day celebration. If he's really, really wealthy, it could go on for 7 days, sometimes even 14 days. If he is a king, that celebration would go on for weeks and weeks. So think about our rich King, Heavenly Father. This celebration is going to go on for eternity. I heard a loud voice from the throne saying, "Now the dwelling of God is with men, and He will live with them. They will be His people, and God Himself will be with them and be their God." But here's the best part. Here's the best part about heaven. Chapter 21, verse 4. "He will wipe every tear from their eyes, and there will be no more death or mourning or crying or pain, or the old order of things has passed away." The first thing a believer going to experience is Jesus wiping the tears off our faces. God wants us to know that in heaven there will be absence of sorrow in heaven, that there will be no sadness and grief in heaven. There will be no disappointment and hurt in heaven. That there will be no tears of misfortune in heaven. There will be no tears of loss of loved ones in heaven. There will be no tears of regret anymore and remorse in heaven. There will be no sin or temptation in heaven. There will be no Satan to harass us in heaven. There will be no betrayal of friends in heaven. Even so, come Lord Jesus. Amen. Amen.

0: You have seen the wave of extremism on college campus, in conversation with some young people in your life, even in many churches. Two radical ideologies, once enemies, now they're marching together. They shut down debate, excuse violence, and they target biblical truth. That alliance is real, and it is deliberate. In my book, An Unholy Alliance, I explain what these two radical opposed forces are, why they are working together, and also give you the 1400-year backstory many people are entirely ignorant about that is shaping today's headlines, and you need to be aware of it. Politics cannot stop it. Wishful thinking won't make it go away, but there is something that you can do, and there is hope. This is my most well-documented book and perhaps my most urgent message in 50 years.
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4: Hello, everyone. Welcome to the program today. Manu Gonzalez here in studio with our good friend, L.A. Marzulli, and we're going to be discussing the rungs of disclosure. As you know, Things are heating up. They're talking, being talked about in Congress, so stick around.
5: This December, 1,200 excited Prophecy Watchers will gather at the beautiful Chateau on the Lake Resort in Branson, Missouri for the Prophecy Conference of the Year. 25 Bible prophecy experts will encourage the crowd over four exciting days as we examine the events leading up to the soon return of Jesus. 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You'll recognize all your favorite speakers, Mondo Gonzalez, Ellie Marzulli, Billy Crone, Tom Hughes, J.B. Hickson, Larry Ollison, Ken Johnson, Lee Brainerd, and many others who will share the exciting things happening behind the scenes in our world. As endless wars rage on and AI in the digital age takes center stage, you'll want to be prepared for the things to come straight out of the pages of the Bible. 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
4: Well, we are here with our good friend L.A., and we're going to get to him in just a minute, but we want to remind you about a couple things that are coming up. We have two trips to the land of Israel, and I don't want you to be put off by that or scared by it, because people are still going to Israel, believe it or not. And the people that come back, they love it because you get to experience a lot of this really, I would say, in a very private setting. So it's pretty good, awesome about it. So we're going to be going January as well as March of 2027. You can get all the information about those trips as well as our Branson conference if you just go to prophecywatchers.com. You can go to our events page and you can just see all the stuff that's going on, all the stuff that we're doing. So, L.A., what do you think? Rungs of disclosure, UFO stuff, nothing to see here or what?
6: Yeah, this thing is not going away. It's heating up. And the other side of the aisle, specifically Day of Disclosure, by the film by Dan Farah, they're all talking about that we're not alone in the universe, that we're not alone, we're not the only species in the universe, we've been visited. But is that really the case? And that's why the book Rungs of Disclosure was so important.
4: Yeah, and this is something that, as you guys know, those who follow Prophecy Watchers, is these are things often, and again, as a pastor, I discuss this, you know, in church, not necessarily on Sunday morning, but these are things that we say often that are not talked about in church. And mm-hmm. So we see it more and more where people are often, churches aren't often talking about this. And one of the things that's powerful, maybe you can give us a little bit of the background too, is talk about the rungs of this. Maybe explain what that is, but
6: sure.
4: Talk about which part of the rungs involve the government and Congress and the task force and the, again, the UFO committee, the UAP committee. Talk about that, because that's important.
6: The nexus of this was Commander David Fravor coming on Tucker Carlson's show. But Tucker asked him a $64,000 question. Well, what do you think this tic-tac-shaped object was that sped away 50 miles in like 2 seconds? That's impossible. And Commander David Fravor, a former F-18 pilot, this guy is the best of the best. He's a trained observer. He looks right at the camera and goes, whatever this was not from this earth. So the bottom line is the phenomenon is real. In the halls of Congress, which is our government, you have whistleblowers that come forward. David Grush is a perfect example of that. And Nancy Mace, former Representative Nancy Mace, ask David Grush, in your opinion, you know, do we have crash craft? And David Grush says, I've already talked about that, but the short answer is yes. Nancy Mace goes, do we have the bodies, the pilots from these crashed craft? He looks right at the camera and says, yes, we have biologics. I just love the way he frames
4: that. Yeah, that was
6: and then
4: good.
6: Really kind of a little dodge there, but that's okay. And Nancy Mace presses in and she goes, are they human or non-human biologics? He looks up at her and he goes, non-human biologics. So when I saw that clip, I about fell out of my chair because that's a game changer. So it's really the first time in the halls of Congress that we have heard from a reliable witness, a whistleblower, that there is a crash retrieval team that's been very active and that they have taken the bodies from the crash craft. And that opens up this whole vista of the UFO phenomena, which is real, burgeoning, not going away. There's a physicality to it. You and I have talked mm-hmm. about this numerous times, along with Tim Alberino. We've talked about this. So the phenomena is ongoing. It hasn't ceased. The cat and mouse game continues. And we are climbing up the rungs of a ladder where the top rung is full-blown disclosure. We're not there yet.
4: You know, I think that's the most important thing that we need to realize here is that our very government is being involved in this, and you have people who are under oath, and there's been many iterations of different, whether it's the House of Representatives or the Senate, et cetera, that have talked about this. And this is why this conversation needs to continue to happen, because this is not tinfoil hat stuff anymore. And, you know, one of the chapters that you have, again, in the revised edition, is you have several of the characters, these astrophysicists, these scientists. Talk about them, because they brought out some interesting stuff.
6: Hal Putoff was on Joe Rogan's show, and Rogan is pressing in on, well, how much, you know, crash craft, retrievals, how many do we have? Putoff looks right, you know, right at him and goes, we have more than 10. And that's what he knows. So, you know, remember, everything is compartmentalized. So he might know this much of a picture, which is this big. So I would say it's a lot more than 10. But it's this has been going on, the deliberate obfuscation by our government, has been going on since Roswell, you know, because on July 8th, the paper, the Roswell Daily, you know, Army recovers a flying saucer. July 9th, oh, it's just a weather balloon. And that sets in motion the deliberate obfuscation from our government to the American people for 79 years. So Hal Putoff coming on Rogan, again, he's a whistleblower, stating that we've got more than 10 craft in our possession. Well, I've been doing this for decades. This is nothing new. To someone who studied the phenomena, this is absolutely nothing new. What's new about it is now it's being exposed to the public.
4: Yeah, and I think that's really important, because now there's freedom to discuss these topics, which have been off. And so it's interesting, the church, again, I love the church.
6: I love the church.
4: We love the church. I was pastor a long time. But yet the church is often behind the curve in discussing these things because of whatever reason, okay? But this is why we're having these discussions now, because we realize we need to be at the forefront of this, because, and let's bring this up a little bit, because even though we'll get into some more of the wrongs, there's a narrative here.
6: And Very much so.
4: Whenever you have UFO disclosure, and we're not saying that everything that you hear out there is correct, but there is a narrative, and we need to be in front of that narrative. Talk about that. Well, what are the potential narratives that are out there? But Stephen Greer's and others, explain all that.
6: The narrative essentially is this, and this is what we get with Dan Farrow's film, Day of Disclosure.
4: Basically, Age of Disclosure.
6: Yeah, Age of Disclosure. We are not alone in the universe. We are not alone. We are not the only species in the universe. We're not alone in the universe. Stephen Greer, let them come in. You know, meditate, bring them in. They're friendly. Gaia TV, they're not our enemies. They are our future. And they show a couple of human beings and they're a little gray and in a reptilian sort of thing and in a hybrid. Folks, the other side of the aisle is telling us what the phenomenon is. And this is really problematic, because I believe, first of all, that we are the only entities in the universe. Now, that's my take. I could be wrong, but that's what I believe. Jesus comes back here, not to set a reticula or epsilon eridani. He comes to New Jerusalem, descends to earth. But the other side of the aisle, again, the New Agers and scientists and congressmen, congresswomen, just all walks of life. We're not alone in the universe. We're not alone in the universe. And Steven Spielberg, in his film, he says something in the third trailer. If you haven't seen the third trailer, Google that. For Disclosure Day, because it's telling. I'm sort of paraphrasing here. You know, I used to think to myself, wouldn't it be great, how wonderful it would be if the American people found out that all of this was true. Then it cuts away to part of the film again. Then it cuts back to him, close up. He looks right at the camera, little smile on his face, and he goes, it's all true. How can he say that? Because in the film, spoiler alert, but it's in the trailers, he reenacts the 1947 Roswell crash, and I believe, this is conjecture, I believe he had access to the original film and then reproduced it.
4: Well, we're going to take a little break here to see how to get our magazine, which keeps you up to date every single month on this topic, all the other topics as you can imagine that are happening in our world according to prophecy. So take a listen.
7: The prophets of the Bible predicted a series of end time wars, and we're seeing the final pieces of the puzzle fall into place. Russia, China, Iran, Syria, Turkey. The enemies of Israel are on the doorstep, just as the Bible predicted some 2,500 years ago. The Prophecy Watcher magazine includes the writings of dozens of prophecy experts like Gary Stearman, Mondo Gonzalez, L.A. Marzulli, Bill Salas, Josh Peck, and many others, writing on fascinating subjects like the Rapture, the Dead Sea Scrolls, the Red Heifer, the World Economic Forum, the Global Reset, digital currency, the Mark of the Beast, the Nephilim, and the Antichrist's beast system of global control, things you will likely never hear about in church. 12 bonus DVDs will introduce you to Ezekiel's Gog and Magog War and the Road to Armageddon. We'll examine the supernatural side of the Bible as we investigate controversial issues like the Nephilim, government UFO cover-ups, and the Shroud of Turin. We'll address the Luciferian Rebellion, a mutiny that changed heaven and earth forever. 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
4: Well, welcome back. We are here with L.A. Marzulli talking about his new revised and expanded Rungs of Disclosure, Following the Trail of Extraterrestrials and the End Times. And that's amazing that the church is finally beginning to get involved and get caught up on this. And, you know, we talked about it in the previous segment, but you have there that at the 23rd rung, that film by Dan Farrar, The Age of Disclosure, but 34 officials break their silence. And these aren't just journalists. What kind of officials are they? Because this
6: is important. You've got congressmen, congresswomen. You've got Marco Rubio, the Secretary of State. You've got Admiral Gallaudet, one-star admiral. You've got, just the whole scientists and physicists all coming on the record, looking right at the camera and saying, we're not alone in the universe. One gentleman in particular states that I have, with my own eyes, handled extraterrestrial
4: craft.
6: Yeah, and seen extraterrestrial entities. So so now it's in our court. We have answers to it. The biblical prophetic narrative. These are not entities from Zeta Reticulae. They are, and we need to talk about this. When some people in the church, well-meaning people, go, oh, it's all demonic. That's a very trunk, and I don't think we've ever talked about this on Prophecy Watchers. Maybe we have, in podcasts, but to say it's demonic is a very truncated view of this phenomena. Yeah. The satanic, the Luciferian kingdom has a well-oiled structure, tiered structure, where you've got archons and cosmocrators, and these are all Greek words. So you got rulers, authorities, people like that, entities like this, in this Luciferian structure. Demons are at the absolute bottom.
4: Yeah, I like how Tim Alberino, he uses the phrase, that's very low resolution. That's a good phrase, because it's exactly that, where, as we've done programs together with him, we're just talking, it's more complex.
6: Way more complex. And there is technology. This is not, there are well-meaning Christian brothers and sisters that insist it's all demonic delusion. I think
4: nothing physical.
6: Physicality. I think at this point they need to retract their statements, because the physicality is there. We showed it in our Watchers film, and also when we pulled a piece of the metal out of the Roswell debris field, which we've had tested. It's an unknown aluminum alloy. I'm not making this stuff up. So there's a physicality to it. These entities are real. The abduction phenomena is real. The implants, which we took out in our Watchers series, people are abducted. These implants are put into people. There is no entrance wound. It's a very, very complex, phenomena. And there's a hierarchy in the Luciferian kingdom. And it's well-structured. And, the demons are at the absolute bottom, low resolution.
4: Well, like one of the rungs that you have, and I remember seeing this myself, was President Obama, and he kind of came to the forefront on this topic. And so we're going to play you this little clip where he speaks about this, and then we'll get a comment from LA. So take a listen.
8: Are aliens real?
9: They're real, but I haven't seen them, and they're not being kept in,
8: Area 51?
9: Area 51. There's no underground facility, unless there's this enormous conspiracy and they hid it from the President of the United States.
4: So it's interesting when you see this clip, L.A., Obviously, it made it in your book, mm-hmm. The 25th Rung. Mm-hmm. Did Obama confirm they're real? Talk about it.
6: He does. He says, yeah, aliens are real. I mean, that's his direct quote. Aliens are real.
4: So casual.
6: Yeah. Just, you know, he's kind of leaning back in a chair. He's unguarded. He's let his guard down on some level, in my opinion. And aliens are real. You know, I've never been to that place, Area 50, whatever he goes. He's not sure of the name of it. And the next day, Trump smacks him down and said Obama had no right to say that or even state that. So it's Trump's duty, and I believe this is one of the top rungs. We're not there yet. When Donald Trump stands up on a Friday night, because it's always on a Friday night, mm-hmm. at the Rose Garden or in the Situation Room, whatever, and says, we are not alone in the universe, we have been visited by them, blah, blah, blah. That's a game changer on some point. But it's still, and this is what's so important, it is still on this side of disclosure,
4: yeah.
6: because they have not revealed themselves. We're not seeing
4: right.
6: mile-wide craft above the cities of the world, like the, which is one of the rungs under disclosure, the 2024 Super Bowl ad, hello down there,
4: yeah.
6: where there are mile-wide craft over the cities of the world. So, you know, they haven't shown themselves. If they're so friendly, Mr. Stephen Greer, and contact me, mano a mano, let's talk. But if they're so friendly, why not give us a cure to cancer?
4: Mm-hmm.
6: Why not do something benevolent? No.
4: Because their technology obviously is superior to ours.
6: They have something, yeah. But they take 5 and 6 year old little children, Spielberg's movie, and I always want to say this, and it's just in the trailer, so it's a spoiler alert, but I can say this. So the stag is presented to this little girl.
4: Deception,
6: you know, yeah. But we don't know what it is, and there's the stag, and right now a little fox and a little friendly raccoons,
4: yep.
6: you know, furries, right?

0: And Spielberg is writing this. I mean, you know, LA's a filmmaker. Anybody that's written a book or written a script, you're very intentional on what you leave in and what makes the final cut. So twice in the movie, and you and I discussed this, where you see one that's a little bit overt, but you see the alien actually speaking something, and it's speaking in this click language, but there's an interpreter, and then and the message is, do not fear
1: What you do not
0: what
1: know.
0: you don't know.
1: That's it.
0: And so here we are, when you have this weird kind of stuff, that the message that Spielberg's trying to say is, don't fear us, even though you don't know us. We're friendly. We're here to love on your children, and we're here to abduct your children. I
1: It's
0: mean, what?
1: okay.
0: Yeah, it's okay.
1: No, it's a very nefarious agenda. The satanic hierarchy has been working this thing for decades. And, you know, there are well-meaning Christians that have tried to tell us that all of this is demonic delusion and it's not going to happen. Genesis 3:15, thank you, Gary Stearman, for revealing that to us years ago at the Nephilim Mounds conference. Genesis 3:15 says that the seed, the offspring of the serpent, will be at war with the offspring of the woman. The one coming from the woman, the Messiah, will crush the dragon's head. He will bruise his heel. That's the entire Bible. And when Jesus points back to the days of Noah, everyone knows exactly what he's talking about. And this is why the seed war and the interpretation, the proper exegesis of the seed war is crucial. Because if we don't get that right, when we come to Jesus in Matthew 24, what do you mean the days of Noah? But we know that the Nephilim are on the earth. And the Nephilim are the progeny of fallen angels and human women, creating this entity which was never supposed to be, but it's there, which results in the flood. The breeding program is going on now. People have been taken. Sperm is taken from the men, ovum is taken from the women. I wish I was making this up, but I am not. Hybrids are walking amongst us, just like the days of Noah.
0: And the important thing about this, you think, what? I've never heard this before. But, you know, when you look at all these various academic scholars, you know, John Mack and David Jacobs, these guys are PhD professors, and Carla Turner, et cetera. They're investigating, which seems very crazy, and then they investigate and they're like, no,
1: It's
0: there's
1: all
0: no,
1: real.
0: it's all real. There's no collusion on any of this. Well, we're going to take a little break here where you can see how to get LA's new revised edition. This is something that, as LA says often, is not going away. The church absolutely needs to be at the forefront of this, and LA's book will help you understand that so that you can have conversations with people. Because again, there is a narrative that is being presented, and we need to be able to bring the truth, the biblical truth, the biblical paradigm to the conversation. So take a listen.
2: L.A. Marzulli loves to explore the unknown. With over 30 books and documentaries, he's made a name uncovering controversial biblical mysteries like the Nephilim and the UFO phenomenon. In his latest book, Rungs of Disclosure, Marzulli dives deep into UFO history, starting with the 1947 Roswell crash, where witnesses claim a craft and alien bodies were recovered. Through interviews with experts, insiders, and an on-site investigation that uncovered mysterious metallic fragments, he exposes the decades-long government cover-up. Rungs of Disclosure is available for your gift of $30 or more, with shipping included in the USA. It comes with a bonus DVD, a copy of Gary Stearman's personal UFO encounter in the skies over Texas in 1969. Gary recounts the entire multi-hour episode, which includes missing time and an unidentifiable craft that followed him to the airport in Lubbock, Texas. He believes it was an angelic rescue mission during a mid-air electrical failure. Call us toll-free at the number you see on your screen and get a copy of Rungs of Disclosure and Gary's bonus DVD, Rescued by an Angel, or visit us online at prophecywatchers.tv. For our international friends, please note that additional shipping fees do apply, and all prices listed are in US dollars. LA has developed a series of explosive DVDs that examine this demonic phenomenon. His UFO Disclosure series, a set of 10-hour-long documentaries, includes spectacular video of crop circles, interviews with military pilots, probing conversations with abductees, and the hard-to-understand cattle mutilation encounters. The entire series can be yours for your gift of $100 or more with a special DVD bonus, a copy of Josh Peck and Gary Stearman's documentary, The Great Delusion, an investigative study on the fallen angels and the hybridization of the human race. Many believe the day is coming when a UFO will appear and the world will.

0: fall for the Great Deception. Satan's plan will offer a false explanation for the rapture, and Scripture warns it will be so convincing that even the elect would be deceived. He's called the Prince of the Power of the Air for a reason. But make no mistake, God is still in control. The world may be blinded by lies from above, but His truth will not be silenced. Join us at Prophecy Watchers as we expose the coming deception, reveal what's really happening in the heavens, and prepare believers for the days ahead. Time is short. Don't be deceived.
1: Well, again, welcome back. We are talking to LA about his new book. And LA, you know, in the last few minutes here, you know, since February with Trump's executive order directing the Department of War to reveal information, we've had five releases.
2: Right.
1: Talk about that. What have we learned? Has there been anything crazy? What have we learned in those five?
2: I mean, what's historic about this is for the first time in the history of our government, in the history of the world, you've got our government, the leaders, our leaders stating that the phenomenon is real. We're not sure what this is. They know exactly what it is. But here it is. Here's the evidence. We've got statements. We've got clips. We've got videos. And we had better videos in our film, specifically Kumburgaz UFO shot by Dr. Roger Lehr in our Watcher series. But what the tipping point here is that the government admits that it's real and that it's here. Anna Paulina Luna states on the record, looks right at the camera, the phenomenon is real. It is it's not swamp gas, weather balloons, none of that. The phenomenon is real, and it's very, very complex. And it's very nefarious.
1: And you have one of the rungs in there, Tim Burchett, a representative from Kentucky or Tennessee or something like that.
2: Yeah, Tennessee.
1: Yeah, and so he makes the comment. If you tell us what's the comment that he made?
2: Well, okay, so Burchett is a representative in the House, and he is on the committee along with Anna Paulina Luna and others.
1: And Mayor Burleson.
2: Yeah, and it's amazing. And he's seeing things that the American people has not seen. Yeah. Classified documents. And he states on the record, if the American people could see what I have seen, it would keep them up at night. Now, why would he say something like that? They have shied away from the abduction phenomena, the implant phenomena, the cattle mutilations, the crop circles. They just leave all that in the back burner. They won't touch that yet. It's talked about in rungs of disclosure. It's in all of our 10 UFO films. So, we've done the homework.
1: Yeah, so this is important, and as the I always think in terms of LA that, your television program's out there. Maybe you happen to stumble upon this program. Maybe you're a follower of Jesus. Maybe you aren't. What do you say to that person, to both of those people, the believer and then the person that maybe is just like, what are these crazy guys talking about? What do you say to them about the hope, really, of the gospel and the biblical message, the biblical paradigm? Speak to them.
2: Well, the biblical paradigm is that do not be deceived. That's the first thing in Matthew 24. Do not, and then Jesus begins to tell us what's going on. Men faint from fear of what's coming upon the earth. What the heck is that? And unless those days were shortened, no flesh would survive. And going back to that first quote, men faint from fear of what's coming upon the earth because the powers of heaven will be shaken. Yeah. Why does he say something? Those are very dire warnings. I mean, they really are. Unless those days were shortened, no flesh would survive. Do not be deceived. So it's all there. Men faint from fear of what is coming upon the earth. It's mind-boggling. So he's warning us of something. So if this wasn't it, I'd be looking for what was. This is a game changer. Because if they show up, and I believe it will happen, it's the last rung on the ladder of disclosure. Even if Trump stands up on a Friday night and says, we're not alone in the universe, the last rung is, I believe, a nuclear war will trigger their arrival. And when they show up, this is what you got to understand. The entire globe shifts. Yeah. Everything shifts in a nanosecond. And if there's a nuke event that happens, all airfare everything will be grounded, shelter in place. It'll make COVID look like a picnic. Yeah. Trust me, it'll be unbelievable.
1: Because they're going to say, the question is going to be, what's next?
2: What's next? And they will tell us, the so-called space brothers, that we seeded all life on this planet, we genetically manipulated early man, started the world's religion, started the world's civilizations. Now, at the critical juncture in human history, we're back. The space brothers are back. And this is the coming great deception, a term I coined way back in 1998. Thank you, Lord, for giving me that insight. It is the deception. It will change everything. And the last wording I would say is this. It's 1 Timothy chapter 4. And I hope it doesn't apply to the church. But what if it does? What if we're still here? What if we don't go up and then they come down? What if they come down and unfortunately the church is still here for a period of time? We're not talking about the tribulation because we're not in the tribulation, but we're still here. Would it cause people to fall away from the faith? Let's hope not. That's why we're doing this program, because these are not extraterrestrials. These are the fallen ones. There is technology, and that's a whole other conversation.
1: Amen. Well, we're out of time, LA, and I appreciate you listening today. As always, we're here for you. We're here to share the gospel. We're here to share the truth and to help people not be deceived. And so we appreciate your prayers and support for all we do here at Prophecy Watchers. And keep watching. Keep looking up. These are exciting times, no doubt, to even be having these conversations. So we will catch you next time.
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4: Welcome to Creation Minute. I'm Eric Hoven. Was there really a worldwide flood 4,400 years ago? Skeptics claim it's all a myth. However, there's overwhelming evidence that indicates the flood really occurred. More than 270 cultures around our world have a legend of the flood. Geologists find massive erosion features all over the world. Coal seams span the entire globe, some of them hundreds of feet thick. On top of Mount Everest, they even find clams. Now, when a clam dies, it relaxes and opens up. These are found in the closed position, 450 miles from the beach, and 5.5 miles above sea level. So was there really a worldwide flood? The evidence says yes. Why don't you let us know what you think at creationminute.com.
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0: Welcome to Christ in Prophecy. We're going to dive right back into our series addressing the question, where is the promise of His coming? Scoffers may mock, but Scripture affirms that the Lord is not slow in His coming. His word is sure, and His promise to return still stands.
1: Helping us explore the promise of Jesus' return have been the expert Bible teachers who spoke at our Lamb & Lion Ministries 2026 Bible Conference held on June 12th through 13th at Brookhaven Church here in McKinney, Texas. And one of those experts was Tim. Here now is an excerpt from his presentation.
2: Let's turn to our text today and see why I titled this entire conference, Where is the Promise of His Coming? So here's what the Apostle Peter writes in his second epistle, beginning in verse 1 of chapter 3. This is now, beloved, the second letter I am writing to you, in which I am stirring up your sincere mind by way of reminder that you should remember the words spoken beforehand by the holy prophets and the commandment of the Lord and Savior spoken by your apostles. Know this first of all. In the last days, mockers will come with their mocking, following after their own lust and saying, where is the promise of his coming? For ever since the fathers fell asleep, all continues just as it was from the beginning of creation. For when they maintain this, it escapes their notice that by the word of God the heavens existed long ago, and the earth was formed out of water and by water, through which the world at that time was destroyed, being flooded with water. But by his word, the present heavens and earth are being reserved for fire, kept for the day of judgment and destruction of ungodly men. But do not let this one fact escape your notice, beloved, that with the Lord, one day is like 1,000 years, and 1,000 years is like one day. The Lord is not slow about his promise, as some count slowness, but is patient toward you, not wishing for any to perish, but for all to come to repentance. Do you realize that even God's perceived delay in sending his son is a manifestation of his grace, mercy, and love, not wishing for any to perish? Do you believe the Lord God and take him at his word? Well, some of you may be familiar with Penn Jillette of the magician or comedy duo Penn and Teller. He's the one that is bigger and taller and does all the talking. Penn Jillette is so adamant, or was, I should say, so adamant about his disbelief in God that he got license plates on his three cars that read, Atheist, No God, Godless. He wanted to have a license plate that read Infidel, but the DMV wouldn't allow something quite that audacious. He publicly lamented, strangely enough, they wouldn't let me have Infidel, and he said this, Atheism is not believing God. I believe there is no God. He was adamant in his disbelief. And yet Penn Jillette, this very brash, outspoken advocate of unbelief, had this to say about a mild-mannered Christian who came to one of his shows. He described this man as polite and kind. And following the show, the man dared to approach Penn Jillette and ask if he could give him a Gideon Bible. Shocked, Penn accepted the Bible and later had this to say. If you believe there is a heaven and hell, and you think it's not worth telling someone about it, how much do you have to hate him not to proselytize? To believe that everlasting life is possible and not tell people, this man cared enough about me to proselytize. And this adamant atheist later said, well, I'm no longer an atheist. I guess I'm now an agnostic. He claimed that every sane person is at worst an agnostic. So to put it in other terms, this hardcore atheist now admits that short of believing faith, the only rational position is confessional ignorance. I actually love to debate with atheists. I've done so many times. In about 5 minutes, I can dissuade them of their atheism because I say, wow, you hold the position of atheism, right? Well, yes, of course. That means you've been to every corner of the universe, every so-called dimension. You've explored the entirety of the cosmos, and you have found there is no God. Well, no, I haven't been to all those places. And well, then how do you know? And pretty quickly, I have a 100% success rate with so-called atheists to have them recognize, well, I guess I'm just an agnostic. I said, oh, well, you're halfway to faith. Let's keep talking. Sometimes the actions of atheists speak louder than their words. The famous, or dare I say infamous to some, atheist, Richard Dawkins, had this to say about himself. He called himself a cultural Christian, saying that he cherishes Christian traditions, hymns, and ethos, and expressed personal horror at the thought of Islamic customs and ideology replacing Britain's Christian heritage, since Christianity, as he said, is a fundamentally decent religion that provides a very beneficial framework for civilized society. And that's an avowed atheist? Well, folks, if we consider that there are some who would be adamant about their atheism, or at least their agnosticism, what are you adamant about? In other words, if they believe there is no God, what is it that you actually believe? Do you believe not only in God, Satan and the demons do that, do you believe God? You know, over the last few years, we've had several programs, I even touched on this in previous conferences, about Satan's timeless battle for hearts and minds. We talk about kinetic warfare. Pete and I can give you a long dissertation on military operations and some of the technology that we wield even today. But really, the more important battle is for hearts and minds. Any soldier will tell you this. You don't really defeat an enemy unless you obliterate them until you have convinced them to either surrender or to stop fighting back. It is a battle that is mental and psychological. It's a spiritual battle, and Satan is a very avid foe. One of the things Satan likes to do is to put doubt in the minds even of Christians or those who claim to believe his word. He would have you pilfer the promises of the Jewish people, for example, by whispering in your ear, "Did God really say that he had made promises to the Jewish people? Did God really say?" And that's essentially what we're going to be talking about today with Peter's admonition in his letter there in 2 Peter. No, in the end, Satan would like to assert, just as he did in the garden, God is a liar. Now, when I was at the Air Force Academy, we took an oath not only to uphold the Constitution, but we had an honor code. I will not lie, steal, or cheat. And all my life, I've actually tried to operate by that code. I'm imperfect because I'm only a man. But I will tell you, as someone who is still willing to look you in the eye and shake your hand and give you my word, that it means something to me, just as it did my father and my grandfather before me. We don't have to sign a piece of paper. I can tell you how galling, how absolutely offensive it would be to be called a liar. Can you imagine how offensive it is to a holy God to be accused of lying to the creatures he loves? Well, quite frankly, Scripture is filled with the promises of God. He reveals himself as the ultimate promise keeper. And by contrast, as I said, all of us are fallen, and so we fail too often in keeping our promises. Jonathan Swift, the Anglo-Irish writer and satirist who wrote Gulliver's Travels, had one of his characters flippantly assert, "Promises and pie crust are meant to be broken." Really. That's how too many in our culture look at their marriage vows today. Well, I mean it until I don't. What about Christians? Do we take our commitments seriously? And do we take God at his word? You know, in my own experience, I was at a church one time where we had our superintendent of the Sunday school program as the lead advocate for the promise keeper effort in our church. We went to several gatherings. As a matter of fact, we drove to Dallas from Arkansas a couple of times to participate in promise keeper rallies. Anybody been to a promise keeper rally? Yeah, this young man, I'll call him Jimbo, wore his promise keeper shirt every single day. And one weekend, I realized I hadn't seen Jimbo for the last couple, 3 weeks, and I asked one of the other deacons, "Where's Jimbo been?" "Oh, haven't you heard? I said, no, heard what? Jimbo's made some bad choices. I said, what are you talking about? Well, he's involved in an affair. I said, what? Jimbo's got a wife, a little girl, a baby girl. What do you mean he's involved in an affair? Yeah, he's shacked up with this woman. He's our promise keeper head. Has anybody confronted him? Well, no, we just had him. I said, well, I'm going right after church. Who's with me? And finally, one guy. Okay, I guess I'll go. To confront a man failing to keep his promise in the most sacred vow he had made. Now, all of us, as I have said before, are prone to wander, prone to leave even the Lord I love. Which is why, as the song says, Lord, take my heart and seal it. Bind me to you in such a manner I cannot stray, because in my humanity I know I'm prone to, but I do not want to be faithless to you who is always faithful. And the Word of God tells us this. It tells us that it is impossible for God to lie. God is not a man that he should lie, nor a son of man that he should repent. Every word he has spoken, he will make good. The Lord God said to Joshua, none of the promises he had made to the house of Israel had failed. All would come to pass. And regarding, again, those promises to the house of Israel, the covenant he made with Abraham, his oath to Isaac, he said that he has remembered his covenant. How long? Forever. Forever. Well, his promises, as I said earlier in one of our interludes, are yes and amen. And the Lord's loving kindness indeed never ceases. His compassions never fail. They are new every morning. Great is my faithfulness. Great is your faithfulness. No, great is his faithfulness, which is why I so appreciate Amber leading us in that song. The songs today were just tremendous. The one we led off with this afternoon, This Is My Story, This Is My Song, that was my mother's song for all the years that she sang in church, and over again, that was her solo song. So, Mom, that one was for you. A special blessing, not only to you, but to me. Well, so the question I ask in this short presentation is, where is the promise of his coming? You know, ironically, Peter touches on the fact that those scoffers who say all continues just as it was from the beginning of creation, except that there was a creation. So he's talking about people in the church. Brothers and sisters, I can promise you the world could care less about the promise of his coming today. So let's explore briefly the impatience that Peter recognized. You know, even in Christ's day and age, there were people who were impatient. The apostles themselves were impatient, as I'm going to demonstrate today, over his perceived delay. But Peter foresaw an impatience that would pitch over into dismissive scorn for the surety of Christ's promise to come again for those who are his. So let's just reflect. Pete did a little bit of that today when he was talking about the tyranny of the present. We have to remember the past, understand where we are, to then appreciate what is coming in the future. So in Jesus' day and age, life in the land of Israel, then divided into regions that Scripture describes as Judea, Samaria, and the Galilee, was very difficult. Under Roman occupation, there was a pagan culture imposed that was hostile to the Jewish insistence on worshiping one true God. And this Pax Romana, the Roman peace, was imposed by a heavy-handed Roman military subjugation, especially for any lands or people that dared to resist Roman superiority. The warnings God had offered through Amos seemed to have plagued this house of Israel, because for over 400 years there had been an apparent famine for hearing the words of the Lord, in the sense that the canon of the Old Testament was complete and the New Testament, or the New Covenant, had not yet been announced. We know that there was anticipation for a deliverer that was growing year by year alongside a mounting sense of oppression. Isn't it funny how those two things seem to go hand in hand? Every time the Christian church in America feels a little put upon, there's a sudden burst of enthusiasm for studying God's prophetic word. There's a sudden interest in what God has promised for the future. But when things are going great, people go about their way. And yet, many of us pray for things to go great for our children and grandchildren. You saw the tendency that Pete talked about. When things are too easy, people get weak. And sometimes they get weak even in their faith. No, this anticipation had grown in the Jewish society, but most Jews were looking for a military and a political savior, not one who offered repentance from sin and a kingdom of God based on the gospel in a different form than they expected. So as Nathan and I have described on Christ and Prophecy TV and radio, this kingly Messiah they looked for was referred to as Messiah ben David, this exalted son of David. And even the crowds that hailed Jesus as he entered Jerusalem on Palm Sunday, what were they crying out? Hosanna to the Son of David. Was Jesus actually Yeshua ben David? Yes. But he was a descendant of David, and yet not in the way they anticipated. Yeah, they cried out, Hosanna to the King of David, or to the Son of David. Blessed is he who comes in the name of the Lord. Hosanna in the highest. But those same crowds did not expect their long-awaited Messiah to be a willing and suffering servant, as described in Isaiah 53. That has been called by some Jewish sages Messiah ben Joseph, the son of Joseph by Ephraim. And opposed to the triumphant Messiah ben David, who would reign over Israel, many Jewish scholars expected this Messiah ben Joseph to wage war and to be a great military conqueror. According to their tradition, he would fall in a battle against Israel's enemies. Whether it was by wielding stones or a sword, his tragic death would finally precede a final redemption for the house of Israel. Don't you find it interesting that today most Jews are very resistant to reading Isaiah 53? I've sat next to Orthodox Jews who are studying and reading their commentaries constantly, even on the flight to Israel, struck up a conversation and asked, do you ever read the prophets? Oh, yes, I do, yes. You ever read Isaiah? Yes, of course. You ever read Isaiah 53? No. Well, let's read it, because that's part of the prophet, isn't it? Well, yes, we're not supposed to read that. Why not? Because it points to this suffering servant. And they quickly realize that as a people, the Jews have gravitated to this expectation today for Messiah ben David. All the power, majesty, and triumph without the tragedy, death, or redemption. To this day, many Jews reject the truth that Jesus is the Christ because he suffered and died. They don't want to hear about it because it doesn't fit with their narrative, their expectation of this conquering, reigning king. A king who conquers and reigns surely doesn't suffer and die. But that's exactly what Jesus did. And when this really shouldn't surprise even us, as we read scripture with all the blessing of hindsight that we have, because we realize that as Jesus began to reveal his divine plan for his own sacrificial death, his disciples remained in denial or absolutely rejected that reality altogether. And let's look at no better example than Peter, the writer of the passage I read to you earlier. When Peter confessed that Jesus is the Christ, the Son of the living God, the Lord said, blessed are you, Peter, because my Father has revealed that to you. But just a few verses later, as Jesus revealed what was to happen as they went up to Jerusalem, Peter took him aside and rebuked the Lord God that he had just confessed, because what he had described did not fit Peter's expectation. No, Lord, you will not die. Do you hear the echo all the way from the garden? You will not die. And what was the Lord's response to Peter? Get thee behind me, Satan. You are a stumbling block to me, for you are setting your mind not on God's interest, but on whose? Whose expectations? Whose desires? Man's. Which were so more temporal and immediate than what the Lord had in mind. Were so more false in the prosperity they were seeking here and now. And what God had in mind was so much greater. But it required that his son would go to the cross of Calvary. Even after hundreds of years of silence and deepening darkness leading up to the first advent, I've observed many times that the scripture records only two seasoned saints were awaiting the arrival of the Messiah at the temple, Simeon and Anna. Out of all of Israel, these were the only two who seemed to understand that the anointed one would come first to the temple, not to all the palaces dotting the landscape. And even as it describes Anna going and sharing with others, I want you to hear the reality that Anna was telling them, hey, I've met the Messiah. And she continued to speak to those who were looking for the redemption of Jerusalem. What were they looking for? A Savior who had come to deliver them from their sins? Or a kingly deliverer who would deliver Jerusalem and the land from Roman occupation, from second-class citizenship on the world stage? Were they looking for the Lord's Christ or for one of their own making? Unspoken in that insinuation is those others were not serving at the temple with fasting and prayer, awaiting the Messiah. And I, again, tend to think that they were looking for a political or military leader, a great judge in the fashion of Joshua, Gideon, or Samson, who could bring unity and, as I said, prosperity to Israel. If such a deliverer combined the spiritual insight of Moses and the prophetic gift of Samuel or Elijah, well, that'd be fine. But most Jews were oblivious of their need for a Savior to deliver them from their sins. Yeah, great military leader. I dare say the Jews today would like to have such a person emerge on the scene. Well, even as Jesus gathered his 12 disciples, one of the 12 was Simon the Zealot. The Zealots had arisen in about 6 AD, we're told, and they championed a violent rebellion to Rome to expel them from the land of Israel. They were devoted to the Torah, and they perceived that even the Jewish elites, to include the chief priests and the Sanhedrin, were accomplices with the hated Romans. You know, according to the Jewish scholar and historian Josephus, Caiaphas was appointed by the Roman procurator Valerius Gratus, that was Pontius Pilate's predecessor, in AD 18, and he was following in the footsteps of his father-in-law, Annas, to serve as chief priest, or who also served as chief priest for 18 years. And this man enriched himself until he was deposed by the Roman legate of Syria, Lucius Velius. It's hard for us to understand the hotbed of unrest, oppression, and yes, hope that was fading that Jesus was born into in Judea, a desire for a kingdom of this world. Even after Jesus was crucified, resurrected, and ascended into heaven, the Sanhedrin talked about other proposed Messiah figures. They cite in Acts chapter 2, Thaddeus and Judas of Galilee, who had movements that gathered followers and yet quickly died out. And they'd made the point that if the way, as followers of Christ, would soon be known in Acts chapter 9, verse 2, was of men, it would be overthrown in short order. But if it was from God, then the Sanhedrin itself would be fighting against the Almighty. It's Acts chapter 5. So clearly many Jews, I would just submit, were eager for a Messiah who would offer military or political leadership to unite the house of Israel and claim Israel's rightful place on the world stage. But during his ministry, others were interested in much more immediate things. Just think about the people who came to Jesus. We tend to think of our own lives and experiences and try to transport them or telegraph them onto other people's. That's always a danger in a time of war, I can tell you. Not every culture thinks like us here in the West or in America. And we try to think, well, those people must have been seeking a work-life balance like I am, or have had comparable family dynamics and stress points. And that is fraught, quite frankly, with great peril. But there is some commonality. The people came to Jesus were also often looking for very temporal relief. They wanted to be healed of physical maladies and, yes, demonic possession in the here and now. And once they realized that Jesus could multiply a few loaves and fish, then they just wanted him to feed and sustain them. More often than not, they missed the power of the gospel and the eternal ramifications it had. So here too, their expectation for short-term blessings and not everlasting rewards is modeled by the disciples. Even after he had fed thousands, they expressed angst over his ability to provide resources to feed yet another crowd. They chastised the woman who anointed his head with expensive perfume because they were thinking in limited terms. Well, that perfume could have been converted into money to feed the poor. They were always small-minded, whereas Jesus was trying to lift their perspective to what God had in store, not only for them, but for the ages and the entire creation. And get this, even after Jesus' death, burial, and resurrection, so they kind of get the big picture a little, but Acts chapter 1 records that even then they're saying, Lord, is it at this time you are restoring the kingdom to Israel? All right, you've come, you've died, you've resurrected. Now, surely, Israel will come into its own. And Jesus' answer would seem to have tamped down their curiosity or at least channel it into action that he was calling them to undertake spreading the gospel. Because here's what he said, it is not for you to know the times or epochs which the Father has fixed by his own authority, but you will receive power when the Holy Spirit has come upon you, and you shall be what? My witnesses, both in Samaria and in all Judea and Samaria, and even to the remotest part of the earth. Is that commission still in effect today? Was that just for the disciples and the apostles gathered there at that moment in Acts, or does that still apply to you and me?
1: I agree, Tim. As long as we are waiting for our Lord to return, the Great Commission still stands. Christians are to be engaged with sharing Christ and his salvation, and all the more as that blessed day draws near.
0: I wish we had time to show you my entire presentation, but you can watch it and the other three, plus two questions and answers, by ordering the Where is the Promise of His Coming 2026 Bible Conference DVD or flash drive, or visit our Christ in Prophecy YouTube channel to watch the entire conference live stream. I also hope you'll join us next episode in our Where's the Promise of His Coming series as Dr. Jay Kiepert explains why the world's denial of the flood is directly tied to Christ's promise to return. Maranatha and Godspeed.

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1: Yesterday's prophecies for today's world.
2: When anyone, anywhere, responds to this knowledge by having a desire to know this God, God will move heaven and earth to get the message to you.
1: And now, the continuation of Hal Lindsey's Bible study, the Book of Revelation.
2: Two of the most important personalities that will be in that seven-year period just before Jesus Christ returns to the earth. And remember, in these parenthetical chapters, they're parenthetical to the chapters in the book of Revelation that carry the chronology forward, the chronology of action. These are explanatory parenthetical chapters that explain movements and personalities that are the most important during this terrible period that's called the tribulation. So, two of them are here. And we saw last week, I gave you some scripture to read from the Old Testament. You got a kind of a biographical sketch of this person that we call the Antichrist, didn't you? You see the kind of person he would be. A person of great cunning, a great speaker, because several times Daniel talks of him being a man with a great mouth. And it talks about how through his cunning he would cause deceit to prosper. And so he will be a great deceiver, but one who appears to be just the best thing that humanity has ever produced. The greatest leader that the world has ever seen. A leader that we can depend upon to bring us out of chaos. And remember, dictators never come in and say, "Hi, I'm your new leader." Dictators are always brought in a time of chaos, when people are desperate for security. They're desperate for order. They're desperate for, to have a chance to have prosperity. And so a dictator will come at those times and take over. It's happened time after time after time. That's how Hitler got in. And they come in as a passionate person who loves the people. Only this one will be greater than all of them put together. Now, reading from Revelation 13, it says that, literally, "And I stood on the sand of the seashore." This is the Apostle John on the island of Patmos. And God led him to come to the seashore and stand by the sea. And apparently it was a time when the sea was very rough. I've been to Patmos many times, and I know when the wind comes in, the water can become very turbulent and rough in a very short while. So he comes to the seashore, and God shows him this vision of a beast coming up out of the turbulent waters. And remember, we saw how that God often uses the turbulent sea to be a symbol of the nations. And when the nations are in turmoil, it's the constant, like the constant roaring of the waves and the instability of the water with the wind. And so that is the condition under which this beast appears out of the sea. So what this is saying in the symbols that are used very carefully in the Bible, so it's not guesswork to understand what they mean. What this means is that the nations are in a great chaos, and that's when this beast arises from the nations. He has, it says, having 10 horns and 7 heads, and on his horns were 10 diadems, and on his heads were blasphemous names. Well, we saw last week how Daniel predicted all of this. He predicted that the last stage of Gentile world power would be a revived form of 4 great empires of the past. The first was Babylon. Second was Media-Persia. The third was Greece. The fourth was Rome. Rome officially ceased to be politically in AD 476. They collapsed from the rottenness of their morality from within. But the Bible predicted that out of that fourth kingdom would rise 10 nations. And those are symbolized here by 10 horns with 10 crowns. Horns in the Bible are often used as a symbol of political power or of the power that's generated by a nation. And so this fits right in with what Daniel predicted and said, that the final form of Rome would be in the form of 10 nations that emerge out of the culture and people of the ancient Roman Empire. In Daniel chapter 2, it's the 10 toes of that. In Daniel chapter 7, it's the 10 horns that are on this beast. So it's clear that this is talking about the final stage of the fourth empire. Now, so this beast comes up and he has those, and on his heads were blasphemous names. And the beast which I saw was like a leopard. What was the leopard a symbol of in Daniel? Absolutely. And his feet were like those of a bear. Who was that? Persia, Media-Persia. And his mouth like the mouth of a lion. Who was that? Babylon. Okay. So he's saying that there are elements of the great power of all of these former kingdoms that will be in this final form of Gentile power. And it says, and the dragon gave him his power, his throne, and great authority. Now notice the singular pronoun is used here about the beast, because in Scripture, the kingdom and the king are often looked at almost as the same. But the context will tell you whether it's talking about the king or the kingdom he ruled. The context here is very clear. This is talking about the kingdom this beast will rule. Now, why is the symbol of beast used here? We call him, you know, I call him the Antichrist from Rome, but why does the Word of God call him the beast? Because God sees that's his true nature. This is looking at him from God's view. He is a beast. Now, he goes on to say that the dragon gave him his power, his throne, and great authority. Who's the dragon? Satan. Revelation chapter 12, verse 9, clearly says that the dragon is that old serpent of old, Satan and the devil. So the devil gives this man three things. Three things. I wanted to see the words that were used for each one of the things that Satan used. I wanted the Greek words. Well, the first word that's used, Satan gave this beast, the Antichrist, gave him his power. In other words, Satan's own power he gives to this man. The Greek word is dunamis. That's the word from which we got dynamite, which means great innate power. They used the word dynamite too soon. They should have waited for the atomic bomb. But dunamis means great innate power. It's personal power. And Satan gives this man his own personal power. And we can see from the things he does that this is awesome. The world has never had to face a malignant, deceptive character like this who has such power. He will have miraculous power, and it's not going to be fake. It's not going to be some magician. He will be given Satan's own innate power, and it will become his innate power, his personal power. And then it says, he gives him his thranos, throne. Remember, I've referenced this, I believe, last week. Remember when Jesus was taken by Satan up on a high mountain during the temptations, the three temptations he went through? He got many more, but God made a special mention of these. When Satan took him up and showed him all of the kingdoms of the world and their glory, not only what had passed, but what was coming. I mean, he got a movie like no Hollywood producer could ever produce. And that shows you just a little inkling of Satan's power. And he says, all of this I will give you if you will fall down and worship me. For it has been given over to me, and I can give it to whomever I will. He was rubbing Jesus' nose in it that Adam had betrayed God's trust and gave the title deed of the earth to him when he chose to follow Satan instead of God. So Satan says, okay, I'm going to give him. Jesus turned it down. This man won't. He will sell his soul. And he gives him. It's going to be Satan who establishes this man as ruler. He will first be ruler over 10 nations out of the ruins of the old Roman culture and people. And then from that power base politically, he will take control of the world quickly. And you see, how could that happen so quickly? Well, if it were just human power, it couldn't. But this man is given his throne by Satan himself. And remember, this is at a time when God's restraint of evil has been removed. Because the restrainer of evil dwells in every believer in Jesus Christ today. But when we are removed, the restrainer goes with us. Now, the next is really interesting because it says in third place, and his throne and great authority. This is exousios, megala exousios in Greek. Great means beyond anything else. And when it says exousios, this means delegation of power. Now, I still remember a great theologian that I had the privilege to spend much time with in Mexico City. My goodness, this must have been about 1964, when I was with Campus Crusade, and every year I would go down to teach in their Bible school for Campus Crusade in Mexico City. His name was Dr. Fritz Hegel. And we were talking about the authority of the believer and our throne rights. And we were walking along the Reforma in Mexico City. And I said, you know, I don't understand this. What do you mean throne rights and authority and all that? And about that time, there's this big, one of the big glorietas that they have on the Reforma in Mexico City. It was a place where there's the big archer, the woman, I think it's Helena, the archer. They have a statue over in the middle. It's a big circle, and these cars come in, I think, from five different angles, and they all circle around there, and it is absolute chaos. It's always, if you've been there, you've seen it, and it's always chaos, but they have a policeman out there standing on a podium, and he has white gloves on. And so Dr. Hegel said, now watch this. Just watch this for a minute. I'm going to illustrate something to you. All of a sudden, this policeman blew his whistle and raised his hand. I mean, all of that chaos stopped, and every car stopped. Boom, right there. He says, that's authority. The man by himself couldn't stop all those cars. Pity. But all of the citizens of Mexico know that all the power of the Mexican government is wrapped up in that right hand with a glove on when he raises it, because he has the authority to put you in jail. And you don't want to go to jail in Mexico. Well, that's the difference between power and authority. And it says that this man is going to have the authority of Satan himself. In other words, Satan is going to back up with his awesome power everything he delegates, everything he calls upon. And that's even greater than dunamis, because he's able to release that power. And by the way, for the Christian, most Christians never learn it, but we have the authority of God himself. If you learn

We have that authority. The Bible tells it. Those are the parts of our throne rights that come from Ephesians chapter 2, where he has raised us to sit at the right hand of God in him. Every believer at the instant of salvation is baptized. This is not water baptism. This is baptism by the Spirit. We are baptized into union with Jesus himself so that we become bone of his bone and flesh of his flesh. And we are seated in him at the right hand of God on his throne. And that throne, we have the right of authority to draw upon as long as it's by faith in his name and it's in God's will. Now, in verse 3, I saw one of his heads as if it had been slain, and his fatal wound was healed. And the whole earth was amazed and followed after the beast. You know, I was going to make a movie with Hollywood people. They came to me after I wrote Satan's Alive and Well, and they wanted me to do a movie on the Antichrist with them. And, you know, there was hundreds of thousands of dollar check that was laid down in front of me as the, you know, they offer to the retainer to do the movie. And we sat and talked, and this guy was one of the shakers and movers in Hollywood. He was no minor producer and director. And we started talking, and I began to ask him questions about what he wanted to do. And I saw that he wasn't going to follow the Bible. So I said, take your check. I'll see you later. They made a movie. Same guy. He took bits and pieces of what he learned from Satan's Alive and Well and from There's a New World Coming. And they made a movie. You know what the name was? The Omen. Had that guy followed a screenplay that I wanted to do, he would have made a smash hit. Because what the Bible talks about is much more spooky than what they come up with all of the Catholic symbols and stuff like that. I mean, man, I can still see this scene. I wanted to do a scene about this verse where it says he has a mortal wound and he is healed from the wound. I wanted to have this guy in intensive care. You know, that you got all the monitors up there, the heartbeat and all of that, the brain waves and so forth. And have him, you know, flatline. And he flatlines for a few hours. He's dead. And his religious friend is there mourning over him. While he's mourning, you see this dark, sinister, shadowy figure come into the room and disappear into this dead man. And you turn the camera on his eye and it opens up. And you see this evil glint in his eye. Because that's when Satan takes possession of it. I believe that's the way it's going to happen. Would you go to a movie like that? And that's only the beginning of spookiness that I could bring into it. Because this man is going to have all of the personal power of Satan, all of the delegated authority of Satan, and his throne is gotten and secured by Satan, who's the ruler of this earth, the ruler of this world, until Jesus takes it back. So what we're talking about here is the whole world was amazed and followed after the beast. It is the miraculous being brought back from the dead that is going to make the world first take note that this is a man that we've waited for. And with all of the deception of Satan and all of his demons, they will mesmerize the

0: world through this man. Aren't you glad you're not going to be here? Man, when I go through this, I thank God every time. Thank you, Jesus. You're going to take us out before that. Because he's going to deceive most of the world. Let's go down and see how this goes. It says, verse 4, and they worship the dragon because he gave his authority to the beast, and they worship the beast, saying, who is like the beast? Who is able to wage war with him? Now, what does that statement tell you about the condition of the world? What are they afraid of? War. So why do they so quickly run to him? Because he is so powerful, no one can make war with him. So that's what the world is afraid of. That's the chaos. You see it all developing now, don't you? So the world is going to worship who? The dragon. So what do we got? A world full of Satan worshipers. And they're going to worship this man because that's the manifestation in which Satan launches forth. He will just suit up with this man. And so the world is not just going to be facing a human being. They're going to be facing a human being possessed totally by Satan. That's why I say, when people say, who do you think the Antichrist is? I say, I don't have a prayer as to who he is. Because how would you ever know who this man is now and what he will become when Satan suits him up? Because that is when he becomes this superhuman person that just mesmerizes people. And remember, the biggest mistake that people make is thinking of Satan as something ugly and frightening. He's not going to come that way. Satan was the most beautiful creature that God ever created. It says so in Ezekiel chapter 28, verses 11 through 19. And he has a certain aura and beauty to him that can mesmerize the unbeliever and can even dazzle believers out of fellowship. So it says in verse 5, and there was given to him what? A mouth. Now, that doesn't take a whole seminary course in symbology to figure out what that means, does it? A mouth. He will be the greatest speaker human beings have ever heard. That's discounting Jesus, but we're talking about what is exposed to the whole world. He is going to be, in fact, I suspect that that's what the Bible is telling us. It is through his oratory that he will gain such control and power.
1: If you have the guts to be a real revolutionary, come forward right now and accept Jesus Christ as your real revolutionary, and he'll make a revolutionary that'll change lives.
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2: 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He's not throwing you away. He's got a bunch for you to do. And maybe none of us will ever see or hear or know about it, but He does. 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
1: That if you partner with someone who is already doing a significant work of God, then whatever reward they get at the Bema, you get residuals. 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You get to share in that spiritual profit, in that spiritual reward, that whatever they get, you get too.

0: 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Does it really matter how you live for the Lord? You're going to find out God has a great reward for you next on The King is Coming. 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
1: 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Thank you.
0: Well, hi, and welcome to The King is Coming. I'm Jeff Kinley, and I'm so excited that you've joined me here today. We're in this series called Wake the Bride. We're helping the church and individual believers really come back to the Lord and really have an exciting, vibrant, really revival-like experience with God. And that all comes really from the book of Revelation. I believe Revelation was written in one part to help the bride wake up, as it says in Revelation 3:2, wake up. And so Jesus wants his bride awake and ready for his return. We've been walking through sort of the chronological events that lead up to the Lord's return. And last time we talked about the rapture event. But have you ever wondered what's going to happen like right after the rapture event? Is there something special that's going to go on in heaven? Well, I believe there is. The Bible talks about what's called the judgment seat of Christ that every believer will experience right after the rapture. In other words, while the tribulation is going on here on the earth, we're going to be in heaven being rewarded for Christ, but also enjoying the wedding of the Lamb. And so we see in 2 Corinthians chapter 5, that's going to be one of our passages we're going to look at here on this whole judgment seat of Christ. He says in verse 10, "For we must all appear before the judgment seat of Christ, that each one may be recompensed for his deeds in the body according to what he has done, whether good or bad." Now let's talk about that. Break down that verse just a little bit and find out what it's really saying here. First of all, he talked about this judgment seat. What does that mean? Well, it's the Greek word bema, B-E-M-A. And the word bema referred to a custom that was practiced in what was the ancient Olympic Games there, specifically around Corinth. There were these games called the Isthmian Games. And at those games, after someone would compete, let's say, in a race, then the winners would appear before this big marble or concrete-like seat upon which the judge of the games sat. Now, the judge of the games could say this person is disqualified. The judge of the games also says this person won the race, this person came in second, et cetera, et cetera. And at those games, what would happen is that the judge would then declare the winners, but then he would award the winners a crown. And the crown in those days was basically an olive branch that had been woven. You've seen these branches, like woven as sort of a semicircle crown that would then was placed upon the head of the victor. And so he received the award. And those who received this award were given special treatment out in the marketplace. And just like today, with celebrity athletes go places, they're highly revered. Well, the same was true back in those days. And God says there's going to be special reward and adulation for us as well. But let's break it down to see what this passage says. The first thing we see in this passage is that Paul says it's going to happen for all believers. In other words, every single Christian, baby Christian, mature Christian, it doesn't matter. Every single Christian will make an appearance before this judgment seat of Jesus Christ. Paul earlier wrote in 1 Corinthians 4 that each man's work will become evident before the Lord, because the Lord's going to make it evident. The second thing we see is that it uses the word judgment. Now, this is where it gets a little confusing here for some people. Some people think, well, wait a minute, I've lived my life for Christ. I've come to Jesus for salvation. Am I going to be judged already? Well, it's important that we know that this judgment seat does not refer to the issue of forgiveness of sins. It doesn't refer to the issue of going to heaven or going to hell. The Bible says in Romans chapter 5, verse 1, that we are therefore now justified or made righteous with Jesus Christ. In 2 Corinthians chapter 5, verse 21, we read, "For he who knew no sin became sin, that we might become the righteousness of God in him." Paul told the Romans in chapter 8, verse 1, "There is therefore now no condemnation for those who are in Christ Jesus." Later on in that same chapter, he says that nothing can separate us from the love of God. So this judgment has nothing to do with the issue of going to heaven or not going to heaven. It has nothing to do with the issue of having your sins forgiven or being a child of God. So if that's not the case, then what's it referring to? What's the deal here with the judgment seat of Christ? Well, it tells us here in the verse, it says that each person may be recompensed for his deeds. For his deeds. So here, he is specifically talking about what we did for God. Now, over in Ephesians, Paul gives us a little hint here in Ephesians chapter 2, and it's a verse that you know very well. He says in verse 8, "For by grace you have been saved through faith." So salvation is done. It's completed. He says, "And that not of yourselves, it is the gift of God, not as a result of works, so that no man should boast." Now, he follows up with this explanation. He says, "For we are his workmanship, created in Christ Jesus for good works." So God planned ahead, he says in the very next phrase, "which God prepared beforehand that we should walk in them." So what he's saying is that when you become a Christian, your Christian life isn't over. It's only begun. And now you get the wonderful opportunity to serve your Lord and Savior Jesus Christ for the rest of your life, to follow him as a disciple and to serve him in whatever way he asks you to do. That's the deeds that Paul's talking about here in verse 10. So we're going to be judged based upon these deeds. The third thing we see here in this passage is that it's called the judgment seat of Christ. Of Christ. It's not the judgment seat of the Holy Spirit. It's not the judgment seat of the Father. But as we know, each member of the Godhead, within the perfect harmony and intelligence and wisdom of the triune God, each member of the Godhead plays certain roles in our salvation, in our sanctification, in our glorification, and here with our being reward, our recompense of our deeds done in the body on the earth. And here it's the judgment seat of Christ. In fact, in John chapter 5, verse 22, Jesus said, "All judgment has been given to the Son." And that's one of the things that Christ does. He is the one who is the judge. And so we're going to stand before Jesus himself in that moment. We also know that it says in this passage, a fourth thing, is that the basis of the rewards is based upon our deeds that we've done in the body. And look at the language he uses here. He says, according to what he has done, whether good or bad. You say, wait a minute, Jeff, you just said that my bad stuff wasn't going to be brought before God. All my errors, my faults, my failings, my sins. That's correct. The word bad here is more accurately translated to be worthless or not something that is not deserving of recognition or of reward. There's no punishment for it, but it's just not simply worthy to be rewarded for. So we are rewarded based upon what we've done, whether it is good or whether it is worthless. Some things that we do in this life, depending on how we do them, as we'll see here in just a minute, are not worthy to be recognized by Christ. Those things that we do for him. Now, how do we know? Well, back over in 1 Corinthians chapter 3, Paul says this, verse 12, he says, "Now, if any man builds upon the foundation with gold, silver, precious stones, or wood, hay, and straw, each man's work will become evident, for the day of judgment will will show it, because it is to be revealed with fire, and the fire itself will test the quality of every man's work. If any man's work is burned up, he shall suffer loss, but he himself shall be saved. That's very important that you see that. It says, yet so as through fire. So here's what he's saying. God's going to take all the things that you've done for him from the day you trusted in Christ to the day you're either raptured or the day you die. He's going to put all those things on a big, if you will, a review film. And he's going to go over all those things. And all the things that you have done that are worthy of recompense and reward, he's going to reward you for them. And those other things that were just worthless, like wood, hay, and stubble, they get burned up in the fire, whereas gold, silver, and precious stones, they are only purified in the fire. Whatever is left over, that's what your basis for your reward there, right? And so, but it says here that if someone in verse 15, that if they don't serve Christ with the right motives, then it says they're going to suffer loss. Now, loss of what? Not loss of salvation, loss of reward. So you say, Jeff, will there be people in heaven that some will have more rewards than others? Well, yes, of course there will be. There are different degrees of reward in heaven based upon what we've done. I often joke that when I get to heaven, I'm going to be walking around with a big wheelbarrow carrying all the crowns of some unknown person who served Christ all their life. It's not always the person you see right in front of the camera or the person you see up preaching that's going to get the rewards. It may be the person who serves in relative obscurity, some dear saint who's just a humble servant of Jesus Christ. They may be the one that God ushers to the front of the line and says, this is the example. This is what I was talking about. This is the kind of service I was looking for. So we're going to be rewarded based upon whether the deeds were worthy or whether they were unworthy. A fifth thing we see in this passage, he says we're going to see every Christian is going to be rewarded based upon his or her motives, based upon his or her motives. And we see that over in 1 Corinthians. We saw that in chapter 3 here, that passage we just looked at, where he says each man's work is to be judged based on the quality, it says. The quality. What kind of service did you do for Christ? In other words, was it done from a pure heart? Over in chapter 4, he says, I'm convinced of nothing, verse 4, but I am not acquitted by thus acquitted, but the one who examines me is the Lord. Now listen to what he says in verse 5. This is very important. He says, therefore, do not go on passing judgment on me before the time, but wait until the Lord comes, right after the rapture. And he says, who will both bring to light the things hidden in the darkness and disclose the motives of men's hearts, and then each man's praise will come to him from God. Now, here's what Paul's saying here. It's so important that we know this. It's not just what we do for God. It's why we do it. So why do we serve Christ? Why do I write books? Why do I travel and speak? Why do I lead Bible studies? Why do I do TV shows? Why do I teach the Word of God? It better be because I want Jesus Christ to be exalted and glorified, not Jeff Kinley. God wants to know that His glory is safe in your hands and in my hands. And so the motive, why we did it, and that's why there's kind of a good spiritual gut check, if you will, before you serve, before you set up chairs for church, before you teach the children in the nursery, before you stand to sing, before you get up to teach, before you lead a Bible study, whatever you do, just to take a moment and say, Lord, I'm doing this for you. I don't want the attention on me. I don't want the glory to come to me. I want it to deflect like a mirror and have all the glory go to you. Motive. I want people to know Jesus. I want people to grow in Jesus. And I want Jesus to get all the glory. That's motive, my friend. And our motives are going to be judged. So some people may do great, grand things for the Lord. As we saw in the last episode in Matthew 7, some people attempted to do miracles and said they cast out demons. Jesus said, I don't even know you, because their motives weren't right. So make sure that the heart attitude is very, very important. And this is why Paul says, I run in such a way that I may win. That's why we want to win in our spiritual lives, don't we? And we don't want to be like those who just box at the air. We want to make sure that our punches land. We want to make our lives count for eternity. And we don't want to receive all our reward here on the earth with accolades from humanity. We want to receive our reward from the Lord. Now, as I mentioned before, this judge of the games would give this wreath, this crown, if you will, to the victors of the race or of the event. And this word crown here is the Greek word stephanos. We get our word Stephen from, okay? And it means crown. Now, the Bible mentions five different kinds of crowns that are going to be received at the judgment seat of Christ. And by the way, we believe this is going to happen right after the rapture, while we're in heaven. Tribulation has begun here on the planet, begun by the signing of the peace treaty with Antichrist. And in heaven, we're going to all be judged before God. You say, Jeff, how is God going to judge, have time to judge all the Christians, the billions of believers throughout eternity in just 7 years' time? Well, keep this in mind. The same way that God is listening to millions of prayers right now and individually giving an answer for each one of those prayers. God entertains all people at once. So we don't know time frame. Time in heaven is kind of nebulous. It's kind of unimportant. It's kind of irrelevant. But the event and the experience with God is what's important. God, who is beyond space and time, can make it happen. Just be rest assured on that. Let me give you five crowns the Bible tells us about that are going to be rewarded on the day of the judgment seat of Christ. The first is the imperishable crown. We see this in 1 Corinthians 9, verses 24 through 27. And this crown is given to those who run their race well. They find what God wants them to do, and they just run it well. They compete according to the rules. They run with purpose. Paul says, I buffet my body. He doesn't buffet his body, okay? He buffets his body. He beats his body into submission, if you will, so that his body can serve Christ, because he knows his body left to itself won't serve Christ. And so he disciplines his body. You think about a good athlete that wants to be at the top of his or her game. What do? Well, first of all, they have to refuse everything else that would detract from them being the best that they could be. They say no to a lot of things, and they say yes to the things that are going to make them a better athlete or a better competitor. Well, my friends, we need to do the same thing with Jesus in our Christian lives. We need to say, look, you know, that's okay. That's for you, but I can't participate in that, or I don't have time for that. You know why? Because I got to be on my A game. I've got to bring my A game to God. I want to give God my very best, the first fruits, not of my cattle or my sheep, because I don't have sheep or cattle, but I have a heart. I want to give God the first fruits of my heart, the best that I can give to him. And that's what this crown, this imperishable crown, is all about. Then there's a crown of righteousness. We see this in 2 Timothy chapter 4 and verses 6 through 8. And this is awarded to those, it says, who live the kind of blameless lives and who look forward to the Lord's coming. So it's given to those who look forward to Christ's coming and whose life displays righteousness. In other words, it's a bride preparing herself for the wedding day. And God is going to reward those betrothed brides in the church that basically said, I'm spending the rest of my life getting ready for the wedding day. I love what one person said, that there's only really 2 days on a Christian's calendar. There's this day and there's that day when Jesus comes back. There's only 2 days that really matter. And preparing ourselves in this day for that day is really the point of our lives. So making sure you got that wedding dress, it's pure, making sure your heart is ready. You're not dating other guys, you know, during this time that you're betrothed, that you're engaged. Why? Because you want to make sure that you receive that crown of righteousness. You're not ashamed when he comes back. Then there's a crown of life, number 3. James 1 and verse 12 and Revelation 2:10 says, it's awarded to those who persevere under trials and persecutions and who are faithful to Jesus unto death. You know, right now in some 60 countries across the world, your brothers and sisters are being persecuted. They're being beaten and they're being killed for their faith. They're being tortured for their belief in Jesus Christ. And those who persevere through those trials, and maybe you know someone who suffered for Christ or read the stories of those who have gone through great suffering for the cause of Jesus, the Bible says they're going to receive this crown of life. And for Jesus to be able to say, you hung in there, you stood strong, you did not deny me, even though you had physical pain or you suffered, your family suffered, you still hung in there for the sake of the gospel, the crown of life. And then number 4, there's the crown of exaltation or the crown of rejoicing. That's 1 Thessalonians chapter 2, verses 19 through 20. And this is the crown given to those who win others to Christ. Jesus loves it when you lead someone to Jesus. He loves it when you tell someone the gospel and you plant that seed and you help them come to Christ. Because listen, if you've ever witnessed to anyone in any way, you've planted a seed and you're a part of a chain of others who will come along and plant seeds, and God will water that and cause the growth. But guess what? Whenever they become Christians, you're going to receive a reward for that. Because you're going to get that crown of exaltation, that crown of rejoicing. And then the final crown is called the crown of glory. We see this in 1 Peter 5, verses 1 through 4. And this is given to pastors who are obedient and elders who faithfully shepherd the flock among them. So there's a sense of shepherding that God wants us to do properly. We don't lord authority over people. We serve them with our life, with our love, and with the word of God. And so that's going to be rewarded to those who shepherd the flock of God well. So is that it? Any other rewards you get in heaven? Well, I believe that there is. Let me give you a couple of them that we see from the rest of Scripture real quickly. Hope this encourages you, because you're going to receive these rewards. It's a time of rejoicing, by the way. It's not a time that you want to think about regret. You want to live your life in such a way that you'll rejoice on that. I can't wait to see what Christ is going to give me for my service to Him. The Bible says in Matthew 10:41 that whoever encourages, whoever supports, and whoever ministers to those who are going to receive reward in heaven, they'll also share in the reward. Listen to what Matthew 10:21 says. This is Jesus now. He says, "He who receives a prophet in the name of a prophet will receive a prophet's reward. And he who receives a righteous man in the name of a righteous man will receive a righteous man's reward." And what I believe this is referring to, the fact that if you partner with someone who is already doing a significant work of God, then whatever reward they get at the Bema, you get residuals. You get a part of that. You get to share in that spiritual profit, in that spiritual reward, that whatever they get, you get too. And that's why I unashamedly ask that you support this ministry, The King is Coming, because whatever The King is Coming does and whatever reward God gives all of us in this ministry, you get to be a part of that because you partner together with us, not just with your financial gifts, but also your prayers, your encouragement, and any other way you can help support this ministry. Well, the Bible says there's going to be reward for people who partner with those who are involved in other ministries. It also says in Matthew 25 that Jesus considers acts of compassion and kindness done towards His children to be something that is reward worthy. And we see this parable of the sheep and the goats, and this is talking about the end of the tribulation, but I think the principle is true throughout the whole church age, is that if you show compassion and kindness to Jesus' disciples, especially those who are suffering, then God's going to reward you for that. It means a lot to Him. You touch the heart of Jesus when you touch His children. That's why Jesus said to Paul on the road to Damascus, "Why are you persecuting me?" Even though He was persecuting just the church. So you'll receive that kind of reward. 1 Corinthians 4:5 says that there's going to be verbal praise that Jesus is going to give to you. Listen, there's not a sentence that I can possibly imagine that I would rather hear than to hear the voice of Jesus Christ tell me, "Good job, son. I'm proud of you." That verbal praise is going to come from God. And then there may also be other heavenly reward that we don't even know about. Daniel chapter 12, verse 3 indicates there may be an increased ability in heaven to praise God because of what you did for Him on the earth. And you say, "Wait a minute, Jeff, are we being selfish here? Should we be selfish to want a reward from God?" Absolutely not. There's no selfishness involved, my friend, because guess what's going to happen? Not only are you doing this for God from a pure heart, but Revelation chapter 4 tells us that the 24 elders around the throne of God who are wearing the golden crowns, what do they do with those golden crowns? They cast them at the feet of Jesus Christ. So whatever we get from God, you know what we're going to do? We're going to say, "You know what? It was all You anyway. It was all because of You that I was even able to do these things for You. Lord, You deserve all the praise, all the glory. In fact, You deserve even my own reward. My reward is to give back to You the glory. That's my real reward." That's what we should be looking for. So how should we respond to this? Let me just give you a couple of quick words and we're done. Number one is the word fear. Now you say, wait a minute, fear? We're not supposed to fear, right? The kind of fear that we should have is the fear of having a wasted, mediocre Christian life. I love what Dr. Howard Hendricks, my former professor at Dallas Seminary, used to say to us. He said, gentlemen, he said, fear not that your lives will come to an end. He said, rather fear that they may never have a beginning. In other words, fear having a wasted life. That's a healthy fear. Secondly, the word focus. Focus. Bring your whole life and realize that everything you do, from parenting, from your job, from your joy, everything you do is ultimately gearing towards one thing, to enjoy God and to glorify Him. And as long as we focus in our lives, whether you're an athlete, student, businessman, whatever you are, businesswoman, focus your life on doing what you need to do. Do the essentials and say no to everything else. Focus so that you can bring glory to God. And the last word is the word faithfulness. 1 Corinthians 4:2 says, what is required of stewards? Just simply to be found faithful. Just get up every day and be faithful to God. God wants to be able to count on you. Tell Him that your heart is going to be faithful, because all we have right now is right now. And make sure you're faithful in this moment. You do that, and I believe the moment you appear before that judgment seat will be the greatest moment of your existence. I'll see you next time on The King is Coming. God bless.
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3: The more I looked into Flat Earth, the more I found that it seemed to be Christians that were keeping this Flat Earth idea alive. 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
4: Welcome to the Creation Today Show, where we bring together interviews with experts and solid Bible teaching. Your host, Eric Hovind, affirms the ultimate authority of God's Word, the truth of creation, and why it matters to you.
5: You know, flat earth arguments can sound incredibly convincing. But if there were an experiment that absolutely, unequivocally, like without a doubt, proved the flat earth concept completely wrong, would you believe it? You know, for years, the flat earth debate has divided Christians. It's fractured friendships, even families. It's disrupted entire ministries. And I know for me and countless others, it has consumed countless hours of online arguments. Both sides of flat earth and globe earth, they say the evidence is on their side. Both sides claim, well, the Bible supports my position. But what happens if we put the major claims to real world testing? I mean, what if there was a way to move beyond, you know, memes and YouTube videos and endless social media debates and potentially move past a complete and utter distrust for NASA and what the claims could be examined in a way that everybody could see them for themselves. That is the kind of thing we need to do, and that is exactly what my guest today set out to do. I want to tell you about him in just a second, but first, if this is your first time joining us, welcome. My name is Eric Hovind. Every week, we tackle some of the biggest questions surrounding the Bible, science, history, and culture. Our goal isn't to tell you what to think. It's to encourage you to examine the evidence, test everything against Scripture, and discover God's world and God's Word, because the two come together and you truly can stand on God's Word. It holds up to scrutiny. I just want to say thank you guys for spending part of your day with us. We hope today's conversation encourages you, equips you, and helps you think biblically about the world around you. Hey, if you would do a quick favor for me, those of you watching on social media, take a second to hit the like, the follow, and the subscribe button. And every like, every comment, every share, every subscription, what that does is it helps us reach new viewers. It helps new people get important answers to questions that they have, and it encourages believers around the world to stand strong on the authority of God's Word. So we're incredibly grateful for your support. If you know someone who would benefit from the conversation we're having today on Flat Earth, please consider sharing this with them. You really never know how God might use this in their life. Now, for years, the Flat Earth debate has spread across social media, churches, Christian communities, and around the world. And what began as kind of this fringe idea has become one of the most controversial topics among believers, with many claiming the Bible teaches flat earth. So rather than engage in endless online debates, our guest helped organize a real world test. And some of the movement's most important claims and people were part of that. The project became known as the Final Experiment. It's drawn international attention, and it's challenged people on both sides to follow the evidence where it leads. Today, we're going to discuss what motivated the experiment, what actually happened, the reactions that followed, and what Christians can learn about it. Joining me is the man, the myth, the legend behind this entire operation. It's pretty spectacular. Will Duffy. Will, welcome to the Creation Today Show, bud.
3: Hey, Eric. Thanks so much for having me. I'm really excited to talk about what we've done, what we've accomplished, and hopefully educate people, and it's really exciting.
5: Moment of admission for me right away, just so you know, back when would this have been? 2010, 11, 12? I'm trying to think of when it would have been. I kind of got sucked in for a little while. I was like, maybe it is wrong. Maybe NASA lied. Maybe they're this flat. And I ended up doing some research that brought me out of that. But seeing your stuff, I went, man, I wish that was around back when I was going through that phase of wondering if those arguments were true. And there's a lot of confusion about this, and I don't want to talk down to people that are there, because I mean, I literally went there. So help me understand why this is such a big deal, because it is in a lot of people's minds, and then why that is so convincing to people. Can you give me something on that real quick?
3: Yeah, back in 2022, I was pastoring, and a friend of mine, she told me that she was a flat earther, essentially. And this shocked me. At first, I thought it was a joke, but it was very real. And so I got into it with her. And the more I looked into flat earth, the more I found that it seemed to be Christians that were keeping this flat earth idea alive. And so as a pastor, as someone who's trying to defend God, defend his word, and defend his creation, I felt like this is something I needed to take a little bit more seriously. And so I decided to go big, as they say, go big or go home. And I decided to do a massive experiment to show flat earthers once and for all that we live on a globe.
5: And you went big. You're going to tell us about it. Just so you know, the last show we did on flat earth, there were thousands of comments. I mean, it was intense response pouring in. Some people grateful that we addressed it. Others upset that we discussed it at all. Some people, hey, you didn't talk about this claim. You didn't talk about that claim. But that's exactly why conversations like this really do matter. If an idea is influencing Christians, it deserves to be examined openly, honestly, and without fear. We want the truth. And I know to my friends that are in there right now, I've got a voicemail on my cell phone right now from a friend saying, "Hey, Eric, listen, I'm a flat earther, and I'm really seeking. I really want to know. So I'm genuinely interested in trying to help the conversation, not hurt it, not dismiss it, not look down, talk down. I'm genuinely interested in this. Where should we start?"
3: Yeah, well, let's go ahead and dive in. I created a presentation because I think seeing things helps us retain them. And the reality is that this topic really forces us to understand the world God created, to understand the globe. And so I just look at it as a good thing. And the more people that we can show the truth and get out of this flat earth ideology that seems to really take up so much of their time, I think the better off the world will be and the better off the kingdom will be.
5: Okay. I mean, so you're laying your cards out. You think absolutely, and your final experiment kind of shut this door for you. There's no possible way, but you still want to talk about the data, the science behind it.
3: Yeah, definitely. I'm going to give anyone today that is searching for truth, legitimately, like the person that left you the voicemail, I'm going to give them enough information that they can walk away saying, you know what, I've been shown enough evidence, I'm convinced.
5: Okay, and then I want to ask you about an experiment I did in New Zealand, over the ocean. I want to ask you about that. So don't let me forget that before we're done, because I'm like, okay, I think I got something kind of cool. But well, I'll see what you think about it.
3: All right. So the final experiment was a trip to Antarctica. And our logo here is really cool because it actually shows the globe Antarctica, which is the white in the center. And then it shows the flat Earth Antarctica, which would be this ice wall. And TFE is the final experiment. So essentially, I led a group of four flat earthers and four globe earthers to Antarctica. We went in December of 2024 to see the 24-hour sun that flat earthers have long denied. Now, what do I mean by 24-hour sun? This is an important thing for people to understand. Here is a graphic. It's way oversimplified, but if you'll notice, as the globe rotates and the South Pole is tilted toward the sun, Antarctica is always in the sun. And so that is what a 24-hour sun is. At certain times of the year, at certain places in Antarctica, the sun never sets. It's always daylight. Now, here's the important piece for this whole flat Earth debate. On a flat Earth, you could never have a 24-hour sun in Antarctica. So again, that ice wall around the edge is their Antarctica. And there's always going to be places where the sun is not visible on their model. And so going to Antarctica, we were able to see this 24-hour sun with our own eyes, experience it, document it, videotape it, and show them what they said didn't exist actually does exist. And here's what I learned. There was essentially three responses to what we did. The first was flat earthers. There were many flat earthers that acknowledged they were wrong, and then they accepted the existing framework that accommodates the data, the observations, and the experiences. So the biggest example of this is Jaron Campanella. He was one of the flat earthers that went with us to Antarctica, runs a YouTube channel called Jaronism, and he just flat out admitted we were wrong about flat Earth. The second type is they acknowledged that the evidence does not fit their worldview, but they're hopeful it can be figured out eventually. Now, this is someone like Austin Witsit. He was with us, a flat earther in Antarctica. And you'll see here, he thinks flat Earth needs to make a comeback now because their model and their predictions don't work. I do want to point out that a lot of atheists and what I would call naturalists or materialists take this view as well today when they're shown something that doesn't have a natural explanation. They just hope it will be figured out naturally in the future. And then finally, there was a third category of people, which is those who created just wild conspiracy theories. They rejected all of the evidence outright, and they even called into question those of us who experienced and made the observations. So a good example here is a guy by the name of Flat Earth Dave. He's claiming that the 24-hour sun that we saw and videotaped was faked. Not exactly sure how that was faked. And then Dean Odle is a pastor in Alabama, and he made a bold proclamation before we went that if there was a 24-hour sun, that would prove we live on a globe. And after we proved it, he then came out and said that the sun was essentially Satan making a sun to fool us all. So those were the three types of reactions we had to our experiment. And I also think that this, again, these types of reactions to things where your worldview is being challenged are not just in this space, I've been talking to a lot of atheists, and they do similar things where you point out, hey, I believe miracles are evidence of God. They say, well, there are no miracles. Then you say, well, here's the evidence for miracles. And then they just outright deny it or even say people are lying and making it up. So what I want to do. Yeah, go ahead.
5: Now, so that's interesting. But and you're telling me, so prior to you doing this experiment, there was no question. All flat earth, I don't have a flat earth model. I should have brought my plate. You've got the flat, all flat earth models. I mean, this is without question. They all said Antarctica is the ice ring around the edge. That's what's holding the oceans in. And the government is the ones not allowing us to, I've seen videos. Yeah, there's the ice edge right there. We government won't let us hike up there. And all models would make that claim that you could never have a 24-hour sun on the flat earth model.
3: Yeah, that's right. So by far, the number one model is the one that I showed, which is known as either a Gleason's map or an AE map, which stands for azimuthal equidistant map. That's the only map that they could use to make sense of things like seasons, sunrises, and sunsets. They tried to make flights work with it, which they didn't work very well. So that was by far the model that was overwhelmingly accepted by flat earthers. There's some other weird ones out there that I don't really understand, which include teleportation, where if you get to one side of the map, you are teleported to the other side. That's so rare, it really wasn't worth dealing
5: with. Too many video games, man. I remember those video games. You went through this and you came out over here.
3: Yeah, Pac-Man, right?
5: Yeah, seriously.
3: So yes, that was their model. And I spent a lot of time in creating the final experiment, collecting their own testimony, stating there was definitely not a 24-hour sun in Antarctica. Again, they made very bold statements that if you wanted to prove the globe, you'd prove there was a 24-hour sun. And the one interesting thing is that there was very little video of it. People don't understand why, but it's pretty easy to understand. Filming something for 24 hours is incredibly difficult, and it's especially difficult if you have to do it in Antarctica. It's hard to get to. It's expensive. It's extremely cold. And there was actually a video that contained a cut in it, an edit. And so for them, that was their inch to take a mile and say, this is a big conspiracy. And so I said, okay, great. If you don't want to accept testimony or video, I'll just take you guys down there and we'll see it with our own eyes.
5: So you went with cameras, with enough batteries to be able to actually keep the cameras going for 24 hours, with globe earthers and with flat earthers, and all the technology necessary to say, okay, you guys live streamed it, right? I mean, this was free for the world to see. They could ask you to do something and you would do it live stream so that they knew this isn't pre-recorded, faked, stuff like you did all that, all those precautions.
3: Definitely. Yeah, we covered all of our bases. See, I already knew their types of arguments because I've taken in their content. I know what they say about, you know, the International Space Station, what they say about the moon landings and all of that. So we planned ahead. And the number one thing I knew is we had to have multiple flat earthers there so that they wouldn't just throw one flat earther that we took under the bus. So we had four. I knew we would need lots of batteries. I personally had six massive batteries about this size that we would all work on changing before they would die out and recharge them. We took 360-degree cameras so that there wouldn't have to be any cuts or edits or anything like that. We definitely covered our bases, and yes, we live streamed as well, and that was something that flat earthers, some, had said we wouldn't be able to do because they don't believe in satellites. They don't believe in space. They don't really believe in planets or anything like that. When you get into this, they have to deny a lot. And so since they don't believe in satellites, the only way they believe you can get internet is through essentially physical cables, including undersea cables. And so we were so far south in Antarctica, we had to fly a plane multiple hours, hundreds of miles, land on the ice. They said there's no way you'll be able to get internet out there because there's no cables out there. And I brought Starlink. We videotaped us setting up the Starlink. We connected to the satellite, and then we live streamed and we interacted with the flat earthers while we were there.
5: Okay. So you have covered your bases, all the arguments that would let them, even if it's that inch and take a mile, and yet you still had a couple flat earthers after seeing exactly what they say couldn't exist in with their own eyes and experiencing it for 24 hours, you still have them and others going, okay, no, something happened here.
3: Yeah, so here's the important piece. Of the four flat earthers we took, all four now publicly confirm that there is a 24-hour sun in Antarctica. That's very important. The reason that's important is because most flat earthers who are denying our trip are saying that it was somehow fake or that it's a lie or something along those lines. And so if that was true, then the flat earther, for example, Austin Whitsitt that I mentioned, would say that. He would say, hey, they tried to pay me off. They took us somewhere else. They put us in a studio, whatever. He would be like the biggest flat earther in history. But he's like, no, guys, I was there. It is real. Let's figure this out. But we can't say it's fake because it wasn't fake. And so that's caused a massive divide, split, rift in the flat earth community because they're now turning against him for saying it was real. So as it's typical, their only real argument is that it wasn't real, but they don't have any evidence of that. And our data, our evidence, our testimony, our video is really solid at this point. There's really nothing else they can argue.
5: Okay. All right. Keep taking us through this. What else do we need to know?
3: Okay. So I'm going to explain to everybody today how we know we live on a globe. And this is incredibly educational. I think it's educational for adults. It's educational for kids. We homeschool. This will be a great homeschool lesson for your kids to learn about the planet that we live on. And I want to start by saying this. You touched on this at the very beginning. Flat earthers like to say that they like to say, I only want evidence that I can observe and perceive myself. Essentially, if it comes from NASA or a government agency, I'm not going to accept it. Now, everything I'm going to give today, anyone can experience for themselves. They can test it for themselves.

0: talk about airplane flight paths. Almost everyone I know has been on a plane, flies on planes, and airplane flight paths are created using a globe. Then we're going to look at global symmetry. There's a north-south symmetry on a globe that you would not have on a flat Earth, which exists. We're going to look at sunrises and sunsets. This one's so fun. There's a sunrise and a sunset for everyone every single day. We're going to look at the horizon dip with elevation. I'll explain that one, but as you increase in elevation, the horizon actually gets farther away from you on a globe. We're going to look at the Arctic Circle, the Antarctic Circle, and the equator. A lot of people don't understand where what these are and where they came from, but these only exist on a globe. Then we're going to look at flight times. This is a fascinating one. If you've ever looked at your flight times, when you travel from east to west, it's shorter than if you travel from it's longer than if you travel from west to east. I'll explain why. That's because of the globe. Everyone on the Earth sees the same side of the sun and the moon. This is an interesting one that a lot of people haven't thought about. You can actually look at sunspots using a sun filter with your camera, so we know everyone on Earth is looking at the same side of the sun. Then obviously the moon, we can see the craters. Then we have eclipse paths. This is a fun one. Hopefully everyone out there has experienced a total solar eclipse. If not, you definitely need to do that at some point in your life. We're going to look at star rotation, which is really cool, which is what stars do throughout the night in the night sky. And then finally, we're going to talk about pictures of Earth from space. I just love this one. People don't realize that today they take a picture of Earth from space every 10 minutes. So we essentially have a live, real-time look at Earth from space. So these are the 10 we're going to cover, and I think everyone's going to be just incredibly fascinated.
1: This is cool. Okay, top 10, and then I've got my 11th. I want to ask you about mine, So don't let me forget mine.
0: All right, I won't. Well, let's dive in to airplane flight paths. There are approximately 100,000 commercial flights in operation every single day on this planet, and anyone can verify them. You can go take any of these flights. They're all available. You just have to pay the fee and show up. And nonstop flights fly the shortest distance between two geographical locations, obviously. You got to get there in the shortest amount of time possible for multiple reasons. One, cost effectiveness, fuel, safety, and airlines are in competition with each other. And so if there was some way to get there quicker, they would use it, but they can't. So it's the shortest distance between two geographical locations. And these flight routes, these flight paths are created on the globe, and they're what's known as a Great Circle route. There's a really cool website called greatcirclemap.com. You put in any two cities, even if there's no flights between those cities, or any two airport codes, and they will show you the flight path. This particular flight is important. I have a friend, his name is Drew, and he used to live in New Zealand, and so he used to take this flight frequently. It's a nonstop flight from JFK in New York to Auckland. Now, you're going to notice this flight travels southwest, so it goes over the southern United States, over Mexico, and then south of Hawaii, and then across the South Pacific to get to Auckland, New Zealand. Now, on a flat Earth, this flight would go in a completely different direction. It would actually go northwest over Canada, and it would go north of Hawaii over the North Pacific to get to Auckland. Now, in reality, this flight flies this path here, and you can verify that by just taking the flight and looking out the window.
1: Wow. Okay. And there is on a flat Earth model, because I've never even thought about this, there still is north, south, east, west. I mean, they try to explain the compass and how we still get a north pole.
0: Yes. So their north is anything toward the North Pole, which is the center of the map.
1: Oh, okay. Center. Okay.
0: Their south is anything away from north. So that means their south gets bigger and bigger the further you travel south, which is the opposite of on a globe, right? On a globe, south of the equator, everything gets closer and closer together. Their east and west are circles. So their west would be a clockwise circle, and their east would be a counterclockwise circle.
1: Okay, it would be, okay, so it would be a circle. Okay.

0: Okay, so now I'm thinking of a 12th one right now. Like if I go and I point south and start walking on a globe, I'm always going to end up at the same spot down here. On a flat Earth, I'm always going to end up in a different spot depending on where I'm at.
1: That's exactly right. Yep, that's
0: Okay,
1: right. Everything
0: I'm seeing.
1: converges on the globe at the South Pole, which they have to deny because their map can't have a South Pole.
0: Okay.
1: All right. So, flight. And by the way, you can do this with a globe at home. So, all you need is a piece of string and a globe. And you can teach your kids, if you're taking a flight, you can show them how flight paths are created by simply putting the piece of string on wherever you're leaving from. So here I'll put it on New York, and then putting the other side on your destination. I'll put it here on Auckland, and then just pull it taut. That's your flight path. So you can look what land masses you'll be flying over, what geographical locations you'll be flying over, what ocean, etc. It's
0: Oh
1: that
0: yeah.
1: easy to teach your kids flight paths.
0: That's pretty cool. Yeah, I'm doing it right now. I just did that flight. I just flew from Auckland. I went to Dallas, but
1: Okay.
0: I literally just did that flight right there. So
1: Love it. Love it.
0: that's cool.
1: All right. So let's talk about global symmetry. The globe has north-south symmetry in the northern and southern hemispheres. Now, north and south on a flat Earth would be extremely different, as the south would be significantly larger than the north. So this symmetry wouldn't exist, but we have it in reality. So we have, here's our symmetry. We have a North Pole and a South Pole. We have an Arctic Circle and an Antarctic Circle of the same size. We have a Tropic of Cancer and a Tropic of Capricorn, also the same size. So this is the symmetry we're talking about that can be verified by anyone. Now, we also have 24-hour sun in the Arctic and 24-hour sun in the Antarctic. This is that symmetry, and this is why they were so adamant that there isn't a 24-hour sun in Antarctica, because you can't have this global symmetry that we have on the globe on a flat Earth.
0: If you're joining me on social media or watching by way of our television stations, thank you. Really appreciate it. 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That just means he appreciates this content and wants this content out there. Would you write him a note and let him know you're very thankful? 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Next week, I got a great show for you. But as always, until next week, I need you to go share the gospel with somebody. If you don't know the gospel or you need the gospel, the good news, please check out creationtoday.org/gift. It's the best news you could ever hear, and I would love for you to check that out. I'm going to keep going with Will. 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Partner with us for any amount. Help us spread the gospel around the globe, and you can have access to everything we do, not just the rest of this conversation, but absolutely everything we do. I'm thinking you need to have a book on this, man. I'm thinking we just need to take all this data that you're giving me, and we need to turn that into a book. But we'll see if we can get there. So I'll look forward to seeing you guys next week. Until then, go share the gospel with somebody who needs to hear it.
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3: Jesus says, "When I open the door, there's no circumstance that can change it. As long as you walk through the door at my invitation and exercise that little strength you have to take the step I'm calling you to." In conjunction with his saying, "You have a little strength," he goes on to say why. He says in verse 8 at the end of the verse, "For you have kept my word and you have not denied my name." He said, what strength you have is based on two things. You've chosen to receive my word of promise. He's not asking us to master understanding of everything in it, just to believe him, to have faith in what he says he wants to do. That's all he asks of us. Just believe that what I ask you to do, that I can fulfill in you. The scripture makes that so clear in such texts where the Bible says that when he begins a good thing in us, he will perform it. Faithful is he who calls you, who will also do it. The Lord will perfect the things that concern me. His almightiness, the grace that is sufficient for us. All of those cluster around, the verses that cluster around this great truth, that He will, with just the little strength we have, make possible something if we just embrace His word and don't deny His name.
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this is the last box, Carl. Oh, hi, boys and girls. Mr. Dan has just made a delivery here. He's brought all the things that we need here at the diner. He makes our job a lot easier. You wouldn't believe how much flour and sugar I go through. And with all these cakes that I have to make, I am so thankful that Mr. Dan is always on time. That gets me to thinking. You know, I have a lot to be thankful for. I'm thankful for all the boys and girls who come to the diner to visit me. Without them, I couldn't stay open. And I'm thankful for Carl. He may seem a little grumpy sometimes, but I know he loves these children and this diner just as much as I do. I can tell because he's always willing to lend a hand. And I'm thankful for all my puppet friends here at the diner. They're just so cute. They add so much life to this place, and I'm certain that there isn't a day that goes by that they don't make someone laugh. Are there people that you're thankful for? What about your mom and your dad? And your brothers and your sisters? Oh, and your friends. Friends make our world such a happier place. And a lot noisier, too. You know who I'm most thankful for? I'm thankful for God. Without God, I couldn't do anything. And without God, the things that I do have would mean nothing to me. That gets me to thinking. I want you to see today's cake. Isn't it colorful? I'm thankful that God continues to give me new ideas for these cakes. Why don't you pull up a chair and we will learn together all about thankfulness? I would love it if you would.

0: Enjoy! Well, hello, you two. Well, at least good morning to one of you.
1: Oh, never mind him, Miss Shirley. He's just grumpy.
0: Joel, is this one of these all-day grumpies, or is this a grumpy that can be taken care of with a nice, big, juicy hamburger?
2: It's a whole day of grump, and probably my entire lifetime is going to be grumpy.
0: Oh, that sounds serious.
2: Miss Charity, did you know life's just not fair?
0: Well, sometimes life does seem like it's not fair. But what tragic thing has happened to you to make you decide to be grumpy the rest of your life?
2: I'm going to have to miss the hockey game.
1: My dad got some tickets from a guy at work, and now they're all sold out.
0: Oh my, that sounds very tragic.
2: Are you laughing at me, Miss Charity?
0: I'm sorry, Joel. I shouldn't be making fun of your grumpiness. But missing one hockey game doesn't sound like it should be the end of the world.
2: It's the end of my world.
0: Wait a minute. Is this the same young man who came in here last week to show me his brand new bicycle? And is this the same young man who just went on a camping trip with his dad and caught the biggest fish ever? And is this the same young man whose mom and dad last month threw him a really cool birthday party?
2: Yeah, that was me.
1: I didn't have a birthday party this year, Joel. My dad was laid off when my birthday came. You were really lucky. It was the best party ever.
0: I remember that, Corey, and you didn't seem very upset.
1: Nah, I knew Mom and Dad were trying their best. It's not Dad's fault he got laid off. I'm just glad Dad got another job.
0: Aw, it sounds like you're very thankful.
1: You bet. This is the first time that Dad and I have been able to do something special. Just the guys. This game is going to be so great.
0: Aw, Corey, it sounds like you are a very thankful young man.
2: Are you saying I'm not thankful, Miss Charity?
0: Well, Joel, you have been so blessed. I don't think that missing one hockey game should make you this sad. You need to learn to thank God for all the wonderful and good things in your life, just like Corey has.
2: Well, since Corey's so thankful he can eat on his own, he can be thankful he gets to play basketball on his own.
1: Hey, Joel.
0: Oops. It sounds like someone's really cranky today.
1: Now what? He won't play with me.
0: Well, now what we're going to do is I'm going to make you a big, fat, juicy hamburger covered with my special sauce, and on the side you will have the thickest milkshake you have ever tasted. And then you and I are going to pray that God will help Joel to learn about thankfulness.
1: Sounds good to me.
0: Okay, hamburger coming up.
3: Good morning, Dusty. Hey, Farmer Schlong. It is a wonderful day out there. That old rooster sure thinks it's a wonderful morning, too.
4: What are you doing up so early?
5: I woke up before him today.
4: Yeah, but what are you doing up so early?
3: Well, I had to make this here list.
4: A list of what?
3: All the list the things I'm thankful for.
4: Well, that sounds like a good idea, Dusty. I bet that list is going to be awfully long, though.
3: And you know what? Look who's at the top of my list.
4: What?
3: It's God. And then there's you. And then all the farm friends, too.
4: Yeah, I bet that old rooster is going to make your list.
3: Well, I didn't have time to put him on the list. He wakes me up too early most mornings.
4: Maybe that's just his way of thanking God, in his own special way.
3: Do you really think so?
4: Well, the Bible tells us that we should give thanks to God at all times, even when little old hound dogs are still fast asleep in their bed.
3: Okay. You know what? I'm thankful for that noisy old rooster, even when they wake me up too early.
4: Hey, you want to know one of the things that's on my list?
3: No.
4: You.
3: Oh, yeah, Jack Parmesan. Yeah, you're second on mine.

0: Miss Charity, are you closed yet?
1: Not quite. I'm just wiping a few things down.
2: And you look a whole lot better.
0: Yeah, Miss Charity, I'm sorry. I was a real dope this morning. I just got done a game of basketball with Corey.
2: I'm glad the two of you made up. It's really sad when good friends stop being friends. And if you don't mind me asking, what's put the smile back on your face?
0: Well, Mom was loading food and junk into the car to go to the mission downtown.
2: Oh, your mom volunteers at the mission? That's wonderful. You know, the mission blesses a lot of people who otherwise wouldn't have a good meal and a place to stay.
0: Yeah, I know. And, Miss Charity, I'm a millionaire compared to some of those people. Mm-hmm. I felt so bad about having my sticky attitude after going there. Some of those people don't even have home. They have to sleep at places like the Salvation Army.
2: You're right, Joel. We often don't see how good we have it until we take a look around and see how other people are living. You are a very blessed young man.
0: I also remembered when Corey's dad was laid off. He didn't always have extra snacks for recess. But he never said anything. In fact, he even went and mowed the lawn and gave the money to his parents.
2: Wow.
0: I feel so bad about my stinky attitude.
2: Well, Joel, did you apologize to God for not being thankful for what he's given you?
0: I apologize to God, to Mom and Dad, and to Corey. Having a friend like Corey helps me remember to be thankful. And I'm going to go help Corey study some more.
2: Well, I'm thankful that you're thankful. And I'm also thankful that God has sent me a special little friend to polish off the rest of that cake with me.
0: All right, that makes two of us thankful.
2: One cake coming up.
3: Carl, can you send up the rest of that cake?
4: Okay.
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0: You know what, Miss Geranium?
1: What's that, Mr. Bookworm?
0: I wish God never made rain.
1: Mr. Bookworm, why on earth would you say that?
0: Because whenever it rains, it always spoils everything and you can't play outside and all that fun stuff.
1: Oh, Mr. Bookworm, if it never rained, there would be lots more trouble than that.
0: Huh? What? It would? Like what?
1: Well, if there wasn't any rain, there wouldn't be enough water for me to water my flowers. And if they didn't get enough water, they would soon shrivel up and die. And eventually the ground would get so hard that not even a worm could dig down in it.
0: Oh, I get it. You're right. We do need rain. I guess rain is something I should be really thankful for.
1: Oh, it certainly is. Did you know there was a time when Chucky wasn't thankful for rain either?
0: There was?
1: There was. Would you like me to tell you that story?
0: I certainly would.
1: Girls and boys at home, would you like to hear that story too? Oh, I wish it would stop raining, said Chucky. It's so bad when it rains on a Saturday morning. Sure is, said Gordy. Rain's so boring. Hey, Mom, said Chucky and Gordy. What can we do on a boring, rainy Saturday morning? Well, boys, said their mother, you could always run upstairs and clean your room. Boring, said Gordy. Or you could call your friend Caitlin and see if she wants to come over and play for the day. All right, said Chucky and Gordy. Well, they phoned up Caitlin, and of course her mother said she could come over. So in a very few minutes, there was a knock on the door. Chucky went and he opened the door, and there stood Caitlin in her rain gear. Come on in, said Chucky. Don't you just hate this weather? Oh, no, said Caitlin. I really like it when it rains. You do? Said Gordy. How come? Because then I can use my imagination. Caitlin took off her rubber boots and shook off her umbrella and put it away. What do you mean, use your imagination? Said Chucky. Oh, it's so easy and it's a lot of fun, said Caitlin. I could show you. Have you got a table and an old sheet and a couple of folding chairs? Sure we do. Okay, you ask your mom if I can borrow them. Well, of course, what did Chucky and Gordy's mom say? Of course they could borrow them. Well, the next thing you knew, Caitlin had taken the sheet and put it over the table, and she'd set up the two folding chairs, and then she said, Chucky and Gordy to sit in some chairs, and she said, and now introducing the Rainy Day Circus. Rainy Day Circus, thought Chucky and Gordy. What's this all about? I am going to present the first act of the circus today, said Caitlin. I am a tightrope walker. Well, she took one step across the table, using her arms for balance, and then she took another, and she got partway across the table, and she kind of lost her balance, and then she regained her balance, and she finished walking across the tightrope ever so gracefully. Applause, applause, said Chucky and Gordy. Can I have a turn now? Gordy said, waving his arm. I want to be a circus elephant. So Gordy got up under the big top, and he used one arm as his trunk and stuck it out in front. And he started marching very heavily across the circus floor. And he used his other hand as a little tail sticking out in the back. Well, by this time, Chucky was so excited. I want to turn. I want to turn, he said. I'm going to be a circus clown. Well, Chucky got up and he started juggling and he did somersaults and flips and cartwheels. And then he squeezed his big red nose. Honk, honk. Well, Chucky and Gordy and Caitlin all got laughing so hard. Then they switched rounds again and they were a lion tamer and a lion. And Caitlin was even a bearded lady. They had so much fun, they couldn't believe their ears. When Chucky and Gordy's mom said, time to clean up. Caitlin has to go home for dinner. Already, said Chucky. We just got started. Just got started, said their mother. You've been playing all day. Well, the kids cleaned up their mess, and Caitlin got on those rubber boots and pulled out her umbrella, and she was ready to go when Gordy said, hey, you know what I wish?
2: What do you wish?
1: I wish it would rain tomorrow.
2: Why would you wish that? Asked his mother.
1: Well, if it rains again tomorrow, we could have another circus, and then I'd really have something to be thankful for.
0: Miss Geranium, mm-hmm. I hope it rains today.
1: You do? Why?
0: So you and I can play circus like Kate. Chucky and Gordy did.
1: Oh, that does sound like fun, Mr. Bookworm. Wait, we don't have to wait until it rains to use our imagination.
0: We don't?
1: God has given us lots of fun things that we can do to be thankful for.
0: I'm thankful God made rain, and I'm thankful that God made you.
1: Oh, Mr. Bookworm, I'm so thankful that God made you. And I'm so grateful that God made all the girls and boys. Oh, doesn't being thankful just help everyone be happy?
0: It certainly does. It certainly does.

0: That's not fair.
1: Okay, Suzanne. What's going on? I haven't seen you looking this grumpy in a long time. What's the problem?
0: My parents are the problem.
1: Your parents? I've met your parents, and they're nice people.
0: That's what people think.
1: Okay, what have they done that has gotten you so upset?
0: They won't buy me new rollerblades.
1: Well, I was at the park the other day, and I'm sure that I saw you and Josiah skating around with rollerblades on.
0: Yes, we were.
1: Whose rollerblades were you wearing then?
0: Well, mine. My very old, decrepit, ugly, and almost worn-out rollerblades. I got them last year, you know.
1: Oh, I see. Okay, so 1 year old makes your rollerblades decrepit, old, ugly, and worn out, huh?
0: Well, next to Melinda's brand new pink ones, with the sparkles on them, mine are horrible.
1: I see. Didn't your parents get you a brand new bike this year?
0: Yes, but my bike isn't rollerblades, Mr. Stan.
1: Well, didn't your parents also take you on a week-long vacation as well?
0: Well, sure, but that's still not pink, sparkly rollerblades. And worse yet, my mom and dad said I'm very ungrateful.
1: Well, I think I'd have to agree with them.
0: Mr. Stan!
2: Hey, Rebecca, I just heard the good news. Congratulations.
3: Thanks, Constable Howie.
2: I just know you're going to be an awesome big sister.
3: Constable Howie, I'm really, really thankful that I'm going to be a big sister, but...
2: I know. You feel that when the little blessing arrives, your parents are going to forget all about you, right?
3: Yeah, well, sort of. Hey, how'd you know that?
2: Because, Becky, I felt the exact same way when my little brother was born.
3: You did?
2: I sure did. Especially when my parents talked about the baby all the time. What are we gonna call her if it's a girl? What are we gonna call him if it's a boy? Is he gonna have big brown eyes? Is she gonna have curly hair? Blah, blah, blah. I thought they forgot all about me.
3: What did you do?
2: Well, I told my parents I was feeling left out.
3: So did that work?
2: It sure did. Thank the Lord. And you know what? My parents asked me if I wanted to name my little brother.
3: What did you name him?
2: I chose the name Joshua. Right out of the Bible, because I really, really like that name.
3: That's awesome.
2: Well, Becky, why the sad face now?
3: Well, things are sure going to be different when the baby arrives.
2: Of course they are. But I know you're going to be helpful.
3: Helpful? Constable Howie, does that mean I have to change smelly diapers?
2: Maybe.
3: Did you have to change smelly diapers?
2: No, but I did help my father when he fed the baby. And boy, did he get messy. Especially when he would sneeze with a mouthful of food. It would get all over us.
3: Oh, yuck.
2: Rebecca, do you want to know something that's awesome about being a big sister?
3: What's that?
2: You get to tell your little brother or little sister what to do, and they have to listen to you because you're older and wiser.
3: Really?
2: You know, Beck, there's so much to be thankful for. Do you want to know a secret? Something that I've never told anyone in my whole entire life.
3: Sure, if you really want to tell me.
2: Well, before my brother was born, I was really, really lonesome. But you know what? It was kind of nice to have someone that I could boss around. Becky, you're going to be an awesome big sister. I just know you are.
3: You really think so?
2: I sure do.
3: Well, I guess I, and you do too. Well, we both have a lot to be thankful for.
2: We sure do, Becky.
3: Well, I'm gonna go head home and tell my parents how I am feeling.
2: I think that's a good idea.
3: And maybe I'll even ask them if I can name my baby brother or sister.
2: Do you have any names in mind?
3: Let's see. Well, I like the name Sarah for a girl and Ditzrami for a boy.
2: Sarah and Deuteronomy. Well, that's some pretty interesting names.
3: Well, I guess I better get going. Thanks for the chat.
2: Anytime. Remember, always be thankful.
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0: Hey, Mr. Stan, how come you agree with my parents?
1: Because I do.
0: You're just an adult, and adults don't understand nothing.
1: Well, I think that we understand little girls who don't appreciate the things that they have.
0: But...
1: Sue Lynn, do you remember when you guys were rollerblading at the park? Did you happen to notice that Sally was sitting there watching you guys? She was on that park bench by the bike trail.
0: No. But we were having too much fun.
1: Well, Sally was watching you guys as you and Josiah whizzed by her there. I think she sure did look like she wanted to be with you guys.
0: We didn't say she couldn't.
1: Well, no. But her father's out of work right now, and they don't have any money to buy rollerblades at all.
0: Oh.
1: And I happen to know that they didn't take a vacation this year either. Her dad's been up early every single day looking for work.
0: Oh.
1: And you may have noticed she hasn't been around here as well at the diner. They don't have any extra money at all for ice cream or pop or chips.
0: Well, I'm very selfish, aren't I, Mr. Stan?
1: Well, Sue Lynn, I think that you just haven't taken the time to stop and see how blessed you really are. You know, when we don't look at how blessed we are, that's when we become unthankful.
0: Wow. Well, I'm going to go to Sally's house and ask her if she wants to take turns on my rollerblades. Thanks a lot, Mr. Stan. I got to go.
1: Well, we'll see you later there, Sue Lynn. And hey, I'll tell you what, maybe a little later when I'm done here, I'll come by and I'll have an extra special ice cream treat for two little rollerblading young ladies.
0: That would be great. Thanks, Mr. Stan.
1: Well, you're welcome. Have fun out there.
0: I will.
1: Okay, see ya.
0: Bye.
5: Come on, Carl. We've already talked about this. Just call him up.
6: He'll never let me live it down. You don't know what he's like.
5: Carl, remember everything we learned today.
6: Oh, all right. But it's not going to be easy.
5: It may not be easy, but it will be worth it. Just trust me.
6: Hey, you. Bernie, get up here.
5: Carl, you can't call him up like that. You sound so grumpy.
6: Okay. Oh, Bernie Berg, may I have a word with you?
5: That is much better, Carl. Bernie, Carl has something that he would like to tell you.
6: well...
5: Bernie, Carl's just a little bit embarrassed, but he has something very nice to say to you. Carl, go ahead.
6: Here goes. Bernie, I'm really thankful for you.
5: You boys get along and have fun. I have to go now.
6: Don't leave me here with him. Charity. Oh, for me? Well, thank you. I'm going to put these away.
5: And by the way, Carl, I'm thankful for you too.
6: Thanks.
5: Bye.
6: Bye. Not too close, okay? I'm not used to this. Back up a little bit. Getting squished over here. Would you stop? You want to be my friend or not?

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2: Oh, boy! It's time for Miss Charity's Diner! A little bit to the left! Oh, a little bit to the right! Back a little. A little bit more. All right, come on, boys and girls! Here's Miss Charity!
3: I'm almost done here. I'm just making my favorite icing. It takes a little longer, but it is so worth it. I just need to add a little more sugar, and then it will be perfect. Carl's waiting in the back. He wants the bowl. He loves scraping out the leftovers and tasting it. He tries to tell me he's only interested in cleaning the bowl, but I know otherwise. I've seen him with that icing. Okay. I think it is ready to be tasted. It is going to be delicious. Oh, this is absolutely terrible. What happened? Oh, no. I was so busy talking to you that I wasn't paying attention to what I was doing. I grabbed the salt instead of the sugar. Because I didn't pay attention, I've completely ruined this. Oh, well, I guess I need to start all over again. This certainly will be a good lesson for me to pay attention next time. How about you just sit down, and I'll be right back. I just have to go to the kitchen to grab some ingredients. Oh, would you look at this? How silly am I? It says right here that today's show is about paying attention. All I needed to do is do what I wrote on the cake.

0: Well, Rebecca, I'm almost done.
1: Good.
2: Oops. Sorry, I guess I didn't see you sitting there.
1: I may be little, but I'm not that little.

0: I guess she didn't see the sugar container either, Cleel.
1: I guess I was in too much of a rush.
0: Oh, yeah, I think maybe you're right. What's your hurry today? You came in here like a race car driver.
1: I'm starving, that's what.
0: Oh, well then we better do what we need to get fuel inside of you pronto. What would you like?
1: I want a hamburger with ketchup and mustard fries and a chocolate shake and three desserts.
0: Whoa. Slow down. You'd like a hamburger with ketchup and mustard, order fries, chocolate shake, and a free dessert. I'm sorry, I can't give you the free dessert. That was last week's special.
2: Are you sure?
3: Of course she's sure. She owns the place.
0: Yes, if I'm not sure, I don't know who is sure. I just did up the new menu last night. See, there it is, as clear as can be.
1: Miss Charity Special of the Week. Spinach quiche, iced tea, rice pudding surprise.
0: I'm hungry for that spinach quiche. It sounds so yummy. Would you like to try some, Cleel?
1: No thanks, Miss Charity.
0: Well, can I get you something else then?
1: Yeah, you can get me a new memory.
0: A new memory? I don't think you need that. I just think you need to slow down a little. Give yourself a little time to think.
1: Do you think so?
0: I do think so. I think that will solve the problem.
1: I have an idea.
0: What's that?
1: Well, if I go back out and come back in and start all over again, only slower.
0: I think that's a good idea. You do that.
1: Okay.

0: Hey, farmer, what are you going to do with all that tomato juice?
1: Oh, Dusty, that skunk sure got you good. Whew, you smell awful.
0: Oh, I made a really big mistake chasing those rabbits. I wasn't paying attention and ran right into the skunk's hole in the barn.
1: How many times have I told you not to chase the rabbits and don't mess with the skunks?
0: Well, how was I supposed to know that he was going to spray me? I was only playing.
1: Listen, don't blame them for something that you did. I mean, you were just plain careless. You weren't paying attention.
0: Oh, and I'm sure now in a stinky situation.
1: No. You are the stinky situation. You know, it's just like when God tries to tell us something it is in the Bible and we don't pay attention to it. Well, we find ourselves in a stinky mess. And sometimes, you know, I tell you, that stinky mess, it spreads to your friends.
0: Oh, well, why did God go and give that stinky skunk a stinky smell?
1: Well, it's for their protection. Oh, just like God's word is for our protection. And our parents and our teachers, well, they're another form of protection. And when we don't pay attention and listen to them...
0: Well, then we stink.
1: Well, I suppose that's one way of putting it.
0: Oh. I'm sorry, Farmer Shalom. Next time I'll pay attention. So, what's all this for?
1: What's for you?
0: Well, I don't think I can drink all that.
1: You're not going to drink it. You're going to take a bath in it.
0: Oh, no. I think I hear that rabbit coming.
1: Oh, no, you don't. You come back here, Dusty. I'm telling you. Come back here right now. I mean, hey, you're going to sleep outside tonight. Don't forget.

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I've come down here to Miss Charity's Diner to tell you about Miss Charity's Kids Club website. 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

0: What's new, Miss Charity?
1: Careful, Miss Charity. It could be a trick.
2: That's much better, Khalil. What can I get for you?
3: I'll have a hamburger with ketchup and mustard and an order of fries and a chocolate shake and, oh, Miss Charity, you see where it says quiche on the menu?
2: Yes. What about it?
3: You spelled quiche wrong.
2: I did. What's wrong?
3: It's supposed to be an E at the end.
2: Oh. You mean like this?
3: Yep. Quiche is spelled Q-U-I-C-H-E. You forgot the E.
2: Boy, that's pretty impressive, Khalil. How did you get so smart?
3: It was easy. When someone taught me to slow down and pay attention.
2: Aww. Well, I guess we better get your order.

0: Oh, where could it be? I remember asking Mr. Bookworm to put that receipt in the cash register last week. Oh, now I can't find it anywhere.
1: What you looking for, Miss Geranium?
0: Oh, Mr. Bookworm, you startled me, but I was just about to call you.
1: I didn't mean to scare you.
0: Oh, that's okay. Do you remember that bill that I asked you to put in the cash register for me last week? I can't find it.
1: No, I don't remember you telling me about any bill and any cash register, no.
0: Don't you remember? Oh, please. Think hard. I asked you to take the receipt and put it in the cash register last week. Do you remember now?
1: Oh, now I remember. Yes, I do.
0: Oh,
1: I
0: great.
1: Remember.
0: Where is
1: yes.
0: it?
1: Well, I thought you said to put it in the canister. It's right over here, there.
0: Where?
1: Over there.
0: Ah, here?
1: Over there. Yes, inside.
0: Wonderful. Inside?
1: Inside.
0: Oh, here it is. Thank goodness. Okay, now, Mr. Bookworm, you need to pay more attention when I'm talking to you. Canister, cash register. You know, that reminds me of a story of Chucky, the time that he wasn't paying attention in school. Mr. Bookworm, it's time for a story.
1: I guess it is.
0: Mm-hmm. Girls and boys at home, would you like to hear the story too? It all started one day in Chucky's classroom when Miss Ashton said, "It's time for our spelling test. Please put your books away." Spelling test? Chucky leaned over and nudged his friend Danny. "I didn't know we were going to have a spelling test today, did you?" "Yeah," said Danny. "Miss Ashton told us yesterday at the end of class, you know, when you were trading baseball cards with Aaron." Oh, that was so true. Yesterday he had been doing that, and he wasn't really paying attention. "Well, are you sure she said it out loud?" Chucky asked. "I think so," said Danny. "Shh, there'll be no talking in my classroom," said Miss Ashton as she handed out the papers for the spelling test. "And Chucky, I'd like to see you at recess." "Okay, Miss Ashton," Chucky said. He knew it was probably about trading baseball cards, but right now he had bigger things to worry about because he had to write this spelling test, and spelling was not his best subject. He got ready and he heard Miss Ashton say the first word, "Listen. It is very important that we listen to each other. Listen." Oh, when Chucky looked down at his paper, his word looked more like listen. He thought maybe the next one would be a little easier. "Alert. If we get a good night's sleep, we will be more alert in school," said Miss Ashton. Oh, things weren't going so well for poor Chucky. "Well, maybe the next one will be better," thought Chucky. But you know what? At the end of that test, he knew it was hopeless. He wasn't going to pass it. He was almost sure. And then to make it worse, it was recess time. He heard the bell ring and he knew what that meant. "Chucky," said Miss Ashton, "I'd like to speak to you now." Oh, Chucky had a big lump in his throat. He didn't really want to have this conversation, but he made his way up to Miss Ashton's desk. "Yes, Miss Ashton," he said to her. "Chucky, I'm very disappointed in you." "Yes, Miss Ashton." "You know, yesterday you were trading baseball cards with Aaron, and you didn't listen to me. You weren't paying attention. You didn't know about that spelling test this morning, did you?" "No, Miss Ashton, I didn't know. But you know what? It was Aaron's fault. He nudged me, and he put his baseball cards down, and he started it. It was all his fault, really." "Chucky, we all make our own choices, and we're all responsible for those choices. Don't take the easy way out and blame Aaron for you getting in trouble and the choices that you made. I think that you should choose to pay more attention next time." "Yes, Miss Ashton." Chucky was wishing that he'd gotten sick like Aaron. See, Aaron wasn't at school today. He didn't have to take the test, so it didn't matter that he hadn't been paying attention. But Miss Ashton was right. He had to take responsibility. "I'm sorry, Miss Ashton," Chucky said. I'll pay more attention in class now." "You know, Chucky, you're usually a pretty good student, and because of that, I'm going to give you another chance with that spelling test. I want you to go home and study real hard tonight. I'm going to let you take the test again tomorrow. And from now on, I want you to promise me you're going to pay more attention in class." "Oh, yeah," said Chucky, so relieved to have that second chance. "I promise, from now on, I'm going to really pay attention."
1: "Wow, I don't think Chucky will ever talk in class again."
0: "He's going to be too busy paying attention."
1: Now that's something worth learning.
0: It certainly is. It certainly is.
2: Do you think he knows?
3: I don't know, but you should tell him.
2: Mr. Stan?
3: Josiah, it's getting really messy.
2: Oh, no!
3: It's dripping.
2: He's
3: really
2: gonna be in big trouble. Mr. Stan!
3: Oh. Josiah, look it! It's getting all over.
2: Oh, he's gonna be in such big trouble!
3: Uh-oh, you better tell him. Hurry, tell him.
2: I'm trying, but he keeps running in and out and in and out. Hey, Mr. Stan!
3: Oh, you know, look at the mess.
2: You got a problem, Mr. Stan.
4: You're right, Josiah. I do have a problem. I'm running late. I don't have time to chat.
2: But.
3: Oh, no. Look at this ice.
2: Oh, Miss Charity's gonna be so mad.
3: Oh, hey, the ice cream.
2: Hey, Mr. Stan.
3: I almost got hit. We said there was going to be trouble.
5: Constable Howie, do you know how to play Simon Says?
6: Rebecca, do I know how to play Simon Says? I was the best Simon Says player in our neighborhood.
5: That's awesome. How would you like to play a game with us?
6: Okay, but who's going to be Simon first?
5: I will.
6: Okay, then, let's get started.
5: Okay, Simon Says, put your hand...

0: Because you weren't paying attention.
1: Well, I sure am glad this is just a game, because sometimes people get hurt when we're not paying attention.
0: Oh, yeah. I remember the time when I wasn't paying attention, and I tripped over my brother's backpack.
2: Oh, and I remember when I got lost at the carnival.
1: How did you do that?
2: Well, I didn't listen to my dad when he told me that he would meet me at the exit gate when the ride was over.
1: Where did you go?
2: I went to the entrance when the ride was over, and I got lost in the crowd, and boy, was I scared.
1: Boy, I bet your dad was scared, too.
2: Yep, but he found me as soon as I started to scream.
1: Natasha, that was a pretty smart thing to do.
2: Yep, my daddy says that he was glad that I have such a big mouth.
1: That reminds me of another time when I wasn't paying attention.
2: Really?
1: Really. I was running down the sidewalk like a track star. Bam!
0: So what happened?
1: I ran into a mailbox at the corner.
0: Ooh, that must have hurt.
1: Sure did. Paying attention, I wouldn't have had to suffer the pain, or I wouldn't have had that big goose egg on my forehead. Okay, now can I get a chance to play Simon Says?
0: Sure.
1: Okay. Well, Simon said, no, Constable Howie says that we should pay close and special attention to everything that God says.
2: Now that is the very best Simon Says that I have ever heard.
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4: Why didn't you guys tell me?
0: Wait a minute.
5: We tried to, and you weren't paying attention.
6: Yeah, I called.
4: Okay, I get it.
6: Okay.
4: I guess I was just so busy, I wasn't paying attention to you guys.
7: That's right. You were rude.
6: Now you're in trouble.
4: Well, now Josiah, Sulin is right. Not paying attention is being rude. I'm sorry, guys, but I didn't realize that I was being so rude. I probably hurt your feelings by not paying attention, and I know that's not being a good friend.
7: No, it's not. And my mom makes me sit in a timeout chair when I'm rude.
6: Oh, and I have to go to my room and think about it when I don't pay attention.
7: Oh, grown-ups get away with everything, don't they, Josiah?
6: I'd be in big trouble if I made a mess in my room.
7: That's right. I guess it's a grown-up's world, isn't it?
4: Oh, wait a minute, you two. I'm not trying to get away with anything here. I'm going to clean up my mess, and I did say that I'm sorry. I suppose if you guys want me to, I could go sit in the timeout chair, or maybe I could go to my room. You know, that would only be fair. Of course, then I wouldn't be able to show you how sorry I am by giving you an ice cream sandwich now, could I?
6: But wait a minute. Wait.
7: Well, actually, I think you're probably way too big to sit in a timeout chair.
6: Yeah. And this really was the first time you didn't pay attention to us.
7: Yeah, and Josiah, he really did say sorry.
6: Right.
7: Yeah. Okay, then. We think you'll learn your lesson better by giving us ice cream sandwiches.
4: I kind of thought you guys would think that way.
7: Yeah, and for being such a nice guy, Mr. Stan, you should have an ice cream sandwich with us.
6: Yeah! so long as you promise

0: to pay attention next time.
1: Oh, I have learned my lesson, and I will pay attention. You know, paying attention keeps us out of a lot of trouble, and it makes people happy, too. Especially God.
0: God?
1: Oh, yeah. Paying attention to God is probably the most important thing that we can learn. You know, if we pay attention to our parents and to God, well, that would keep us out of all kinds of messes.
2: And out of timeout chairs.
0: Yeah, and you don't have to spend so much time in your room.
1: Hey, that's a good point. Now, I think I'm going to clean up this mess, and then we'll eat. And then I want to hear all about your day.
2: Really, Mr. Stan?
1: You have all my attention.
3: Yay!
0: All right! Yeah.
3: Let's help him. Let's help him clean. There's a big mess down here.
0: Don't forget all the ice over here, Mr. Stan.
3: We can pick it up. Come on.
0: Okay.
4: Carl, what are you doing?
5: I'm paying attention.
4: Do you have to pay attention to me?
5: Well, there's nobody else around.
4: Okay, Carl, enough's enough.
5: But you said paying attention is very important.
4: I did say that, and it is. But please, not right now, and not to me.
5: But Miss Charity...
4: Carl! Listen, paying attention is important. It can save us from a lot of hurt and a lot of disappointments. But it doesn't mean following someone's every actions. It means, you know, paying attention to instructions, paying attention to the rules, paying attention to your mother, your teachers, your father, paying attention to God. That's the most important. God wants you to pay attention to the things that He wants you to do.
5: So I don't have to follow you around?
4: No. And I don't think you're going to need that pencil and that pad of paper to take notes. I'm just cleaning.
5: So you don't want me to pay attention to how you clean?
4: Well, I didn't exactly say that. Okay, Carl, if you want to take notes and watch me clean, then you go right ahead.
5: Okay.
4: Oh, Bernie, not you, too. You guys are silly.

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1: Welcome to Creation Minute. I'm Eric Hovind. Do you remember the first time somebody told you there is no God? You were thinking, no way. I mean, you'd have to be highly educated to be that ignorant. And you're right. You wouldn't look at a building and wonder if there was a builder. You don't look at a painting and question if there was a painter. At the same time, we do not look at creation and wonder. Was there a creator? The Bible even tells us the invisible things in creation are clearly seen. Everybody believes in God, but some have decided to suppress that truth. Don't suppress the truth. 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
1: Welcome to World News Briefing. I'm Tom Hughes. My co-host today is Pastor Joe Pettick from Calvary Chapel of the Harbor in Huntington Beach. Joe, it has been quite some time since we've done this program together. Fantastic to have you back with me.
2: Oh, it's so good to be back, Tom. Thank you for having me. I love what you do. I love what his channel does, and it's a blessing to be a part of it. Thank you for having me.
1: Well, we're going to dive right into it because, man, there are exciting things to talk about. Wow. So check this out. I want to start here with artificial intelligence. So as we know, Joe, it's raising questions not only about technology, but also about who should have the authority to control increasingly powerful technologies. And Peter Thiel has raised concerns about the growing power of AI and the idea that controlling it could require unprecedented levels of centralized authority. So check this out. This was just an article that was released just the other day, folks. It was in an interview that Peter Thiel was in, and with Patrick Felia posted it. And he said, Peter Thiel tells Matthias Dopfner, the only real way to slow AI is a one-world government and that the cure may be worse than the disease. In theory, you could slow it down if you had genuine deep cooperation across the whole world. But I think that would require like a one-world government, with real teeth and real force. Wow. And the sort of classical liberal part of me thinks that's almost frying pan into the fire. It's a cure that's worse than the disease. Joe, I look at this and go, you can't make this stuff up. So he's saying, wait a minute, the only way to control it is a one-world government, and that could be a bigger problem than AI itself. I mean, I think of this, the things that we talk about, Joe, as you look at this, what are your thoughts?
2: Yeah, well, amazing. We know in Revelation 13, we know that there will be a one world government. So that's going to happen. So, but we see it's getting closer and closer with all this. I love what I saw on Twitter. I saw that Pastor Brandon Holehouse made a comment on this exact article. And this is what he said. He sounds familiar. A global crisis like AI becomes the justification of global government. And then he goes on to say, listen to this, Tom. He says, Satan starts a fire in a house. He shows up at the front door with a solution that's worse than the fire. So that was a great comment that he made on that. And it's so true. And so we read this stuff and we know it's going to happen, but it's happening right before our eyes.
1: No kidding. I'm reading these comments by Peter Thiel, and he's warning. So he's saying, "Hey, this is a problem." And he said in Daniel chapter 7, where Daniel has the vision of the four different beasts. You get to verse 7. Daniel writes, "After this, I saw in the night visions, and behold, a fourth beast, dreadful and terrible, exceedingly strong. It had huge iron teeth. It was devouring, breaking in pieces, trampling the residue with its feet. It was different from all the beasts that were before it, and it had 10 horns." Yes. And when we read that passage, we know that it's describing the Roman Empire that becomes the eventual revived Rome, Roman Empire, Rome 2.0. And he describes it as having huge iron teeth. And I think of Peter Thiel's words. He says, this government is going to have real teeth. With this, you know, and you look at this and you go, unbelievable. Go ahead.
2: No, you can't make this stuff up. Like you just said, you know, you're reading out of Daniel exactly what he's saying. And then and also he's quoting out of Revelation 13 that there's going to the only way to control this is a one world government to control it. And we know all these things are predicted or prophesied that they will happen. And so it's exciting for guys like us, Tom, that study these things. And then we hear men like Peter Thiel and talk about these things. And he's kind of fixated on the Antichrist. I'm sure you're well aware of that. He has seminars and he talks a lot about the Antichrist and all. But yeah, from what I understand, I don't even know if he's a believer, but he believes that the Antichrist is coming. And he's a guy that's really into all this AI and technology.
1: It is very interesting because, listening to him with different seminars he's given and conferences, he definitely has some understanding of Bible prophecy. Whether or not, yes. How he works that out is entirely different, but he knows passages. He seems to have a working knowledge of 1 Thessalonians chapter 5. Right. And he knows he understands some things about the rapture, whether or not he believes it's an actual event. But he's talked about, as you mentioned, the Antichrist and so forth. And he does bring the Bible into it. So it's just fascinating. Some people have said he is the Antichrist. But I look at this and go, I just don't play those games of who is the Antichrist. Yeah. But I look at this, I find it fascinating, the warnings that he's giving. And I couldn't help but think also, Pastor Joe, with Revelation chapter 6, when you have the rider on the white horse, the first one that appears, it goes about conquering and to conquer. It has a bow with no arrows. And we know from the context of it, it's able to conquer without using conventional weapons. And so what Peter Thiel says is this one world government being the cure. And like Brandon has said also, look at this, you start the fire, you come around and sell the fire extinguisher. This is it. But able to conquer without a weapon.
2: Yeah. It's fascinating.
1: It is. What biblical principles would you say should guide our thinking when we see these technological concerns and they lead to proposals for greater centralized authority? How does a Christian, or maybe somebody who doesn't know the Lord but wants to know what the Bible says, how do you work through these things that we're hearing and seeing right now?
2: Yeah, so, with all of this, there's definitely a demonic realm to AI and this technology. So with that, we need wisdom from above. I think of James 1:5 that says, if anyone lacks wisdom, we can ask of God, who gives to all generously, liberally. And we need wisdom because this stuff it's evil. And even the creators of this, it's they're saying that it's beyond anything that they can imagine, that it kind of takes on its own way. It actually lies and manipulates and all this. So without the Holy Spirit working and without wisdom from God, this stuff's pretty scary. And so I would say, as for AI, it can be used for good or it can be used for evil. But we truly need wisdom, and we need to pray for those that are in that world, in this tech world, that they would have wisdom on how to govern some of these things, because it seems like it's getting out of control. And part of the interview that I saw with Peter Thiel and all, that he was mentioning that the Pope was saying that we want restraint. We want to, stop this AI stuff. And he was saying, I believe it was Peter Thiel that was mentioning it, that if the United States does that, so let's say a new government comes in, the United States stops and pulls back everything, well, that could be dangerous for us because the technology can be used for good. But if we just pull back completely, countries like China, they said, they're not going to pull back. Russia's not going to pull back. And so we could be at a disadvantage.
1: Oh, totally. Yeah, it was him talking about the Pope. And so spot on. Thank you for sharing that, Joe. I mean, we have this race going on, and people are going to do all of their virtue signaling, but at the same time, this beast government is being formed. Yes. Hey, Joe, let me ask you this. I want to move over to Jerusalem for just a minute. There's this fascinating article from World Israel News, Second Temple Era Purification Complex, yes. uncovered near the Temple Mount. So as we look at this, We know that Jerusalem carries an extraordinary historical and biblical significance, and that makes archaeological discoveries worth examining carefully, while also making it important to separate historical evidence from conclusions that go beyond the evidence. However, we know not only is Jerusalem have such extraordinary historical and biblical significance from the past, but in the present, and also what is coming in the future. So as we look at something like this, another discovery, this purification, Second Temple era, that would be the time of Jesus.
2: Yes.
1: We see these things. What can an archaeological discovery near the Temple Mount tell us about the historical setting of the Bible, but also, Joe, I got to look at this. And I think all of these things that are being uncovered because of archaeology, they're being displayed to the world. It's like God is displaying Zion to the world.
2: Yes.
1: You know, people are talking about Zionism and in negative and positive terms. God is displaying Zion, the name of that hill there in Jerusalem. But I mean, it's amazing to be living right now.
2: It is. We have someone that goes to our church, actually, and he's part of that the crew that's out there digging. And they're telling me that the things that they're finding, just one after another, matches up with the Bible. And so what we read, we know we can trust the Word of God. So that doesn't, like, stuff like this doesn't, you know, make me strengthen my faith, because I already have faith. I already trust in God. I trust in God's Word. But when you see these things, one after another, they're digging these things up, and it matches up perfectly with the Bible. And so this young man that goes to our church, you know, he tells me, you know, the different things that they're finding and all. And you can literally go to Scripture and point to Scripture to show that this is what the Scripture refers to. And it's just fascinating to see. And I agree with you. I believe there's a wake-up call to the world to say, look, you guys want evidence. Here's some evidence regarding the Bible. Here's some evidence, not for us as believers, but for those that are maybe questioning. And they see that God's word is true. God's word is real. And you can bank on it. And so it's fascinating. But I think it's more like you said, it's really for the world to wake them up and to show them, you want evidence. There's great evidence. And they're constantly digging up things that line up. As this last one, as you just mentioned, there with the second temple where Jesus would have been. And so it's just fascinating stuff there. The day we're living in, Tom, is just it's just so awesome.
1: It is really amazing. I think, you know, we live in a world of AI fakes, and you don't know what's real. You can't tell.
2: Yes.
1: But, as we know, when you go to Israel and you see these archaeology places, you can touch it. It's not a fake. You're walking in it. You're witnessing it. You can lean against this particular rock or the stone that was placed there over 2,000 years ago by Herod. And you see these things and you go, you can't fake any of this. There is no deception in all of the archaeology. It's such an anchor in proving the Bible is true. And I, you know, thinking of the processional road and so many fascinating things. And Joe, you know, I was reminded of a conversation that we had a while back. And you were talking about one of the recent times that you had been to Israel, and how with Israel, they're being isolated. The world is against them. Anti-Semitism is growing like crazy.
2: Yes.
1: But you had mentioned, I don't know if you were in a cafe or restaurant or where it was you were, but you said, you just mentioned something, and all of a sudden it was like E.F. Hutton talks, people listen. And people, the Jews that were living there, wanted to hear what you had to share. Can you explain that a little further?
2: Yeah, it was an outdoor cafe, and it was packed. I had to wait in line, and I met some friends there from Israel. And we were just talking about these things. We're talking about prophecy, Bible prophecy. We're talking about the Bible. We're talking about, at the time, I believe it was Ezekiel's prophecy, and how, you know, that the Bible prophesies that these nations are going to come against Israel. And we were, you know, talking about the whole thing with Russia is going to join with Iran and all that. And as I was talking, I realized, just like you mentioned, I looked over the table next to me. They were all stopped and they were all listening. And I look over, and then another table. And it was like, it was a Sunday, which was funny because I'm usually in a pulpit on Sunday, and so I'm thinking, wow, I've got my pulpit here in the cafe. And so people were just like listening and asking questions, and the young people, older people, and they were just so intrigued. They never heard any of these prophecies. And I said, so I was quoting all these different prophecies out of Ezekiel 38, Ezekiel 39, where it says that God says, I will turn towards Israel, and I will then pour out my spirit on the nation of Israel. And they were just fascinated, and they were asking a lot of questions. And it was just like one of those moments, like, is this a dream? Is this really happening? But they were just so isolated. And they hear someone from the United States talking about their country and how much we love their country and how God is not through with the nation of Israel. And so that kind of drew them. I think it was the love, that supernatural love we have for Israel by the Holy Spirit. And they were just drawn. And it was just like one of those moments. Like I thought, well, Lord. And so I just, interesting, Tom, there's a young family sitting right next to us. I ran into them at the airport. after, like a few days later, they're at the airport and we got to talk again. So yeah, God is doing something supernatural with the Jewish people and there in Israel. And God is not through with the nation of Israel. Obviously, you know that. And so that's why I believe there's such hatred, though, anti-Semitism that's taking place that's supernatural. And but yet, because they experience such hatred, a supernatural hatred, they're drawn to the supernatural love that we have as true believers, and they're drawn to that love. And so that's what happened. And it was just one of those highlights of my whole entire life.
1: Amen. It's so cool. You know, we think of all the, you know, there's so much anti-Semitism and so many people just hating the Jews and hating Israel. And yet the Bible tells us that our life in Christ should make Jews jealous, jealous for what we know. That right. They would, well, how do you know all of these things? And what you explained is, that's the type of reaction that we should be, that should be coming from the Christian's life. But how many Christians are thinking, I mean, it's just or how many people who claim to be Christian are doing exactly the opposite? They're right. Hating Israel and hating the Jews. At what point does that make anybody that's Jewish say, hey, I want to know your Savior? You know, exactly. There's something definitely that's wrong there.
2: Yes.
1: But just fascinating days that we live in. Going back to the time of COVID, so it was six and a half years ago, almost 7 years
2: wow.
1: ago.
2: It went by
1: and at that time,
2: so fast.
1: Israel, yeah, and as you know, we've both been there many times since, but
2: yes.
1: Israel primarily been isolated since that time, just a little bit more. And as they were coming out
2: yes.
1: of COVID,
2: yes.
1: then October 7 happened,
2: correct.
1: Now the Iran issue, and we
2: yeah.
1: look at this, and they've been isolated. But we can tell, can't we, Joe, that God is doing something with Israel. He's turning their hearts toward him. And I think from the archaeology discoveries that we talked about
2: yes.
1: to these things, we can see the eyes of the people in Israel, the Jews. They're waking up, maybe not yet fully to Yeshua, but that day is coming.
2: Yes.
1: And you also said this quite some time ago,
2: yeah.
1: that there's a turning. You can see this sense, this turning
2: right.
1: Of God from the Gentile world to Israel, and we see it will be fulfilled in according to Romans chapter 11, verse 25, when the time of the Gentiles will be full,
2: correct.
1: Then all
2: yeah.
1: Israel will be saved. But
2: yeah.
1: you sense this turning. I remember you saying that one time.
2: Yeah, that's true. Well, when you're there in Israel, you see it, I believe, more clearly, is we know in Ezekiel 39 that God will again turn to the nation of Israel, pour out his spirit upon them. And so I just kind of, as I was there, I'm kind of seeing that, you know, God, because so many, even the church, the so-called church of the day, they have this hatred towards Israel. And so, but God loves Israel. God's not through with them. So, yeah, I just kind of get this like a visual of God just starting to, he's already making his turn. And he's already, because he's going to pour out his spirit and all Israel's going to be saved. And when the fullness of the Gentile comes in, and I truly believe we're during that transition time, and that's why all these things are being unearthed there in Israel. Evidence is being just to shout out to the people, I'm real. God is saying, my word is real. I love the nation of Israel, and I'm not through with them. And so there's this huge battle that's taking place. But yeah, I do remember that. It was one of the I think it was a vertical view that you and I were doing, and then I just had that like kind of a visual of God just kind of, he's turning. And he's going to pour out his spirit again on the nation of Israel. We know that because that is what scripture tells us. And so we're living in very exciting times regarding Israel.
1: Indeed, we are. So exciting to see that. And at the same time, we see, you know, the collapse of culture. We talked a little bit about technology already, but we think of culture, and we
2: yeah.
1: know this is going to happen also because 1 Timothy chapter 4 talks about the time there will be teaching doctrines of demons and deceiving spirits and lies and hypocrisy.
2: Yes.
1: And that's confronting the church. And we see what's going on even in the so-called church, Joe.
2: Correct.
1: Just when we think of a couple of things, just a couple of articles. This one is at a LifeSite News, non-binary Episcopalian preacher goes viral for anti-Christian
2: yeah.
1: LGBTQ blasphemy.
2: Yes. Yes.
1: Listen to this, folks. This is a quote. So if you're going to deny God as trans, this is from the pastor of this church.
2: Yeah.
1: If you're going to deny God as trans, you're going to be denying the divinity of our Lord Jesus Christ. Unbelievable. Reverend Flourish Klink, a pastor in New York City at St. John the Divine Church,
2: yes,
1: whose given name is Madeline, also trans, I guess, and who identifies as both binary and transgender, began his Trans Day of Visibility sermon by suggesting God is non-binary. But I'm going to go further than that, say God is actually also trans. And then he goes on and says more, or she. I don't know if it's a he or she. I don't know.
2: Yeah.
1: But when God, who as we have established as non-binary, who was born in human form as our Lord Jesus Christ, Mary said, oh, look, a baby boy. God isn't a boy, said the pastor, contradicting scriptures.
2: Wow.
1: We've established this, they say. Wow, God was assigned a gender at birth, and later on it became clear that gender wasn't quite right. I mean, Joe, wow. I look at this and go, this stuff is just nuts. And then we throw in James Tallarico, who apparently is doing, it looks like, I mean, he's got a lot of people voting for him in Texas, and he's part of a church like that. And his pastor is a lesbian, and claims Christ didn't die to save us from our sins. So when we hear this, Joe, this is in the church. People are believing it, and God warns there will be doctrines of demons, deceiving spirits, speaking lies and hypocrisy, having a form of godliness but denied the power thereof. I look at these things and go, wow, it's not a coincidence that this is happening right now. Arise within the church at a time when Jerusalem is the focal. And technology is also it's going to a place that would bring about the mark of the beast. But I look at this from the church side, Joe. What are your thoughts?
2: I read that article. Matter of fact, last night I shared that at our Bible study. We're in the book of Daniel, and so I shared it. And then part of that article that you're reading too, it says that literally that Jesus Christ transitioned after the resurrection. He transitioned, and so. I'm like, you can't, I mean, this is blasphemous stuff. It's very blasphemous. And I think of Amos chapter 8, verse 11 says, behold, the day's coming that there's going to be a famine in the land. And it says that it's going to be a famine, not a famine of bread or water, but it says it's going to be a famine of hearing the word of God. And I believe we're living in that day. There is a spiritual famine, and God said there's going to be a day where they're not going to want to hear the word of God. You know, they're going to raise up teachers with itching ears, you know, to that they would hear what they want to hear. And that's what these so-called ministers are doing. They're tickling their ears. You think of a dog, you scratch the dog's ear. They're like, oh yeah, more, give me more. I want more of that. That's what they're doing. They're just itching their ears. They're just, they're telling them these lies. And it's very dangerous because it's for a while it was just not good. And then it gets worse. But now it's just the stuff that we just read, that you just read, Tom, that stuff's blasphemous against God. And so it's there's a famine in the land, and it's here, and it's the word of God. It's so people need to get back to the word of God, rightly dividing the word of truth, interpreting scripture with scripture, and this nonsense. You know, we need to, you know, stop the nonsense and expose the works of darkness. Ephesians chapter 5 tells us we're to expose the works of darkness, and this is definitely a work of darkness.
1: Oh, it is. And, you know, I mean, we start putting all of these things together, and you see this attack on God. It can only come from the devil himself working through people who don't know the Lord Jesus Christ, but claiming to come in the name of the Lord Jesus Christ.
2: Yes.
1: And again, it's definitely not a coincidence that all of these things are happening at the same time. And then we throw in what we have with what's happening with other people that are being elected. So we see this with James Tallarico in Texas and his pastor, and that type of church is going on. Then this out of the Telegraph, the left-wing streamer, this is Hassan Piker, becoming a toxic liability for Democrats. Hassan Piker was name-checked by Netanyahu at UN after praising Hamas and claiming U.S. deserved 9/11. Mm-hmm. For those who don't know who Hassan Piker is, he's running for office, and he's got a lot of strength behind him, and he's Muslim. We think we already have Mamdani in New York City. Yeah. But people, I look at this and I go, Joe, people are voting. Yes. They're voting for these type of people. And Hassan Piker, you wonder, is he going to get in? Joe, I read that 99% of the Islamic community votes. And when you look at the Christian community in America, it does not work out that way. Many Christians just say, well, why does it matter? Or they don't vote, or they don't think it's holy enough or something like that.
2: Yeah.
1: Well, the Muslim community is still going to vote, and they're going to vote for their people. So we have him, we have El Sayed, we have these other people already in office. I look at this and go, this is not a good sign. Yeah. And literally, you could have a few people that can take over everything.
2: Yeah, and you're right. And it's a shame. The Christians are not going out and voting. So I know at our church, you know, we have voter registration. We encourage people to go out and vote biblically. But still, the numbers, the percentage are so low. I don't know what the percentage is right now, but I know it's just extremely low. And you're right. So here, the Islamic world, the 90%, they're out voting. And so this is a disaster waiting to happen if the Christians don't wake up and get out and get in to vote. You know, so I think of also in Luke chapter 6, how it says, for out of the abundance of the heart, the mouth speaks. And so you hear these people speak, and it's just so abundant, this hatred, you know, for this man to say that, you know, 9/11, we deserved 9/11. So innocent people deserve to die. And so that's just totally wrong. And so, so I would just say, hopefully the pastors will wake up. They'll start teaching through the word of God and expose the works of darkness. And Christians need to go out and vote. And we can make a huge difference if just believers would go out and vote biblically. It could make a huge difference. But if we don't, there's a train wreck in front of us.
1: Well, there is. You know, while you're talking, I couldn't help but think of 2 Timothy chapter 3, some of the rest of the passage that we have both quoted a little bit from, where Paul writes, "Know this, in the last days perilous times will come, where men will be lovers of themselves, lovers of money, boasters, proud, blasphemers, disobedient to parents, unthankful, unholy, unloving, unforgiving." Mm-hmm.
2: Yes.
1: Slanders, without self-control, despisers of the good, traitors, and on down the list, having a form of godliness but deny the power thereof. From such people turn away.
2: Yes.
1: For this is the sort who creep into households, make captives of gullible women, loaded down with sins, led away by various lusts. They make captives of them. And a lot of the people that are voting for these radical people like Hassan Piker, Mamdani, we're finding out they're young, liberal women. And it's like 80% of them.
2: Yes.
1: And yet Paul wrote this, they make captives of them. Joe, we only have a little bit less than a minute left, but let me ask you this. If you could leave, time goes fast.
2: Wow. Really?
1: It does. Now we got like 40 seconds. Hey, Joe, if you could leave people with one principle for evaluating the news through a biblical worldview, what would you want them to remember?
2: I would say Matthew 6:33. But seek ye first the kingdom of God and his righteousness, and all these things shall be added to you. You know, we need to get back to just putting God first. You know, I pray for our country. I pray that we would just seek first the kingdom of God and his righteousness, because God makes a promise to us in Matthew 6:33 that all these things shall be added to us. He'll take care of everything else if we'll put him first. And so I know we encourage our congregation to do that. I encourage pastors to do that, to put God first, put the Word of God, teach through the Word of God, and interpret Scripture with Scripture. But if we would just put, you know, seek first the kingdom of God and the ways of righteousness, you know, all these things, God will take care of everything else. So I would love to leave people with that. If you're doing that, just keep doing it. We encourage, keep seeking the Lord. You'll never go wrong when you put him first. And he'll keep us all in perfect peace when we keep our minds stayed on him. We don't have to worry with all these things that happen. We just do our best. We pray that it's blessed, and we let Jesus take care of the rest. Amen, Tom?
1: Amen. Thank you so much, Pastor Joe. Man, the time flies.
2: Wow,
1: God bless. I look forward to seeing you soon. I think we're going to be out at your church coming up in December.
2: December, yes.
1: We'll let you guys know about that. That's coming. God bless you, everybody. We'll see you next time.
2: God bless.
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0: you know, strawman arguments. People that are ignorant, they're just being told, you know, this happened and Derby and the rest of it. 1853, people can access it, they can read it online. 1853, Derby wrote what's called the irrationalism of infidelity. Wow. I mean, what a catchy title that is. Right. I mean, the irrationalism of infidelity. And there he gives his own personal account of what happened when he visited Scotland and he heard these so-called prophetic utterances. And his conclusion that this was not the Holy Spirit. So, you know, it's just, I mean, there were some guys like Edward Irving, who's also been attached to Derby by the critics, by the scoffers and the mockers. Men like him said, oh, this is the Holy Spirit. And they ran with it. And they brought some of these women into the church down in London. But Derby and the Brethren said no. And although Derby respected men like Irving, he had a lot of critical things to say. But from Derby's own pen, we have the record, as well as his Brethren colleagues who are writing and saying, you know, we want nothing to do with this.
1: Let me get your opinion, because here you are laying out the case, and there it is. Derby rejected what Margaret MacDonald was doing and the utterances, and like you say, my goodness, it was replacement theology. She's quote misquoting scriptures. I mean, that's so clear, and it's in writing. So how come these guys don't know that? Is it just ignorance? They don't know church history? Because I would be afraid to say something about church history that I had no idea about and just pluck it out of the air and say the most outlandish thing I could possibly say without even investigating it. So I don't know. What do you think's going on? Is this a conspiracy? What is this? Why would they not know that in church history?
0: Yeah, I think it is a conspiracy. I think it's a demonic conspiracy. And the fact that there are brothers in Christ who are part of that shouldn't shock us at all. That's the nature of deception. They are not lovers of the truth. You know, some of them are lovers of themselves, like Paul warned Timothy. You know, that would be one of the signs that we're in the last times. Do they know the truth? Do they know the historical truth? I don't think many of them care, because they've got an agenda, and that is, we are not pre-trib. We don't like this rapture teaching, and they hate Israel for whatever reason. And therefore, they're going to latch onto anything they possibly can. You know, I did a 2.5-hour rebuttal at the pre-trib study group conference in Dallas, 2016, with Thomas Hayes. We just went through it factually. There was no personal attack, you know, on Joe Schimmel and those that were part of that.
1: Sure.
0: Awful, appalling documentary, Left Behind or Led Astray.
1: Yeah.
0: We just laid out the facts, the historical facts, and also the character, because it's a character assassination of Derby.
1: Yes.
0: A lot of people don't have the time or the energy or the calling to be reading Derby's letters and Derby's prophetic essays and his doctrinal statements, and they don't. But, you know, the nature of us, our fallen nature, is if we're locked into something that is wrong and we don't know it, we're gonna take whatever we can to support our position and prove the other person wrong. The facts are there. They're facts there, but I think the agenda they're following is so powerful. It is satanic. And, you know, the fact that Tucker Carlson interviews J.D. Hall, who I'd never heard of before, and he's saying these things, you know, and the Scofield Bible was financed by Jewish Zionists.
1: Yeah.
0: I mean, it's absolutely appalling. He should be thoroughly ashamed. You know, I don't know anything about him. I don't know why he's on that show. I don't know what the overall agenda is, but I do know it's satanic. It's not the cause of truth. He's not helping edify the body of Christ. He's not helping believers prepare for the coming of our Lord Jesus in the rapture. He's not standing with Israel biblically. So it's a frightening place for people like that to be in.
1: And the frightening part about this too, you know, and like you mentioned that they're saying this is the Rothschilds were behind Darby, and it's like, you're the expert on Darby. Have you ever seen a shred of evidence about the Rothschilds being involved with Darby?
0: Not a shred, you know, and there's a lot of brethren historians out there that have an axe to grind against Darby, and even they don't mention the Rothschilds. There is no connection. There never was. You'll never find it. You'll never show it. But let me just throw this in as well. Darby was against politics. He said he's not the place for Christians to get involved in the political system that is under God's judgment. He said we should be preparing to meet our Lord and Savior Jesus Christ. That was his primary focus. So to think that Darby was going to be involved in some Zionist conspiracy, you know, Darby goes to be with the Lord in 1882. You know, Theodor Herzl's political manifesto, Der Judenstaat, is 1896.
1: Right.
0: You know, everything you read about Darby, historical and all this is personal writings. One thing is absolutely clear. He was not interested. He was not involved in those things. He did get involved in the London Society for Promoting Christianity Amongst the Jews, because that was the gospel going forth to the Jewish people. That was the only connection he had with the Jewish people, and it was very limited. There's very little in his writings that talk about any involvement he had with the Jews, full stop. So to put him in with the Zionists is just like demonic fiction, isn't it? It's just, it's crazy stuff.
1: What about this accusation about the Scofield Bible, that was also financed by Zionists and people who were bent on, you know, promoting Zionism? And the lie that J.D. Hall said. He said this was the first Bible put out that had biblical commentary. And I'm, correct me if I'm wrong, I think the Geneva Bible had commentary in it, right?
0: 1560 Geneva Bible, there you go.
1: Yeah, and so that's a lie. But talk about them with this lie about, well, it was financed by, you know, some wealthy Zionists, and they were putting the Scofield Bible out to create Christian Zionism. Well, what was behind the C.I. Scofield reference Bible?
0: Brethren, Plymouth Brethren, particularly those among what became known as the Exclusive Brethren, and sadly, much of that today is very cultish, but you look at Methodism today and you don't see John and Charles Wesley. You look at the Baptist Church today, you don't see Charles Spurgeon. You know, generations come, new men arise. So you've got, you know, Darby makes 7 visits to the United States from 1862, so a year after the American Civil War. He's on the outskirts of the Civil War. He's traveling across the prairies. He's encouraging brethren who are out there, but he's also in Baptist churches, Presbyterian churches, teaching about the second coming of Jesus, teaching about the rapture, teaching about Israel. And he's very well received. You know, he's in the pulpits of men like D.L. Moody, and one man that was in particular influenced by him was a guy called James Hall Brooks. I think he was Presbyterian. James Hall Brooks is the man that mentored C.I. Scofield when Scofield came to the Lord. You know, Scofield had, like many of us, very checkered past, bad past. We're all sinners saved by grace.
1: Yeah.
0: But once he came to know the Lord, that past was truly passed. He was forgiven. He was cleansed.
1: Amen.
0: And the Lord called him into ministry. And James Hall Brooks, who was a wonderful, godly man, he's the one that mentored Scofield. And James Hall Brooks was like the main leader of the Bible Prophecy Conference movement. And from 1883 to 1897, men who had a real interest in Bible prophecy would meet at Niagara-on-the-Lake in Ontario. Was known as the Niagara Conference. But after James Hall Brooks goes to be with the Lord, that series of conferences ends and a new series begins that is known as the Sea Cliff Bible Conference, which is held on Long Island in New York. And the first one is in 1901. And Schofield and another man, close associate and friend, Arno Gabelin, they're the two kind of spearheads of this new Bible conference.
1: Okay.
0: A year later, 1902, Schofield and Gabelin are talking about a Bible in which they can put notes that promote the dispensationalist view or interpretation, you know, literal, grammatical, historical hermeneutic, distinction between Israel and the church, pre-tribulation rapture, the restoration nationally of Israel.
1: Yeah.
0: Those conferences, the Seacliff Bible Conference in Long Island, New York, they were sponsored by some very wealthy brethren. So Christians.
1: Okay. Christians.
0: As, yeah, Christians, especially a guy called Francis Fitch, who was a printer in New York. And then you had other men, Alwyn Ball and John Peary, real estate men, store owners, very, very wealthy men. And Gabelin introduced Schofield to these men. And they basically financed Schofield's research, most of which he did in England and in Europe, Switzerland in particular. He spent a number of years putting this reference Bible together, which was eventually published by Oxford University Press in 1909. So wasn't the Jewish Zionists, right? You know, there was no movement to get this book out there and promote the Zionist cause. It was all about promoting the dispensationalist view of Scripture. And it was the brethren themselves who Schofield joined when he was in England that financed his research and the publication.
1: That's amazing, and that's brilliant. Absolutely, what you just laid out, and to think that, you know, they started questioning, you know, where he got his finances. Well, you know, it was shady where he got his finances about publishing this book and disseminating it, and it's like, no, here's some wealthy brethren that were financing the thing. I mean, it's just real simple, but I'm telling you, man, they are on the warpath on this one, and they are trying to make everything a conspiracy theory out of it. Final question I want to have for you is Christian Zionism, and you've written on this. And obviously, I'm a Christian Zionist, and I call myself a biblical Zionist. But when they accuse us that, yet you Christian Zionists, Tucker has said this and other people, you guys have caused so many deaths in the world. You guys have caused so much destruction in the Middle East. And if it wasn't for you evangelicals that are Christian Zionists, we wouldn't have all these problems of sending money into the Middle East and supporting Israel and fighting wars that we shouldn't be in. Can you just help us understand what is the biblical definition of a Christian Zionist? And are we responsible for wars and death and all this junk they're claiming to be?
0: No, we're not responsible. Sin is responsible. Rejection of God and his law and his glorious son, our Lord Jesus Christ. That's what's responsible. The rejection of the truth, you know, false religions, cults, you know, people that are just hell-bent on thwarting anything to do with God and what he's laid out in his word. You know, Satan, ultimately, he's the one stirring all of this. He's the puppet master, isn't he? You know, though the Lord is sovereign. So, you know, why do the nations rage and the peoples plot in vain? That's David's Psalm, Psalm 2. It's because they're rejecting God and his anointed, his Mashiach, his Messiah. And the one who sits in heaven on his throne, he laughs because this is puny man thinking that they can control the affairs of this world and that they're not accountable. Oh, there's a day of accounting coming. You know, when I wrote my thesis, and the thesis was John Nelson Darby and the origins of Christian Zionism, what I was trying to do was rescue that term, Christian Zionism. You know, that's not a term that Christians came up with. That was first used by the Jewish Zionist Theodor Herzl about a Christian friend who Henry Durant, I think he was called, who was present at the first Zionist Congress in Basel, Switzerland in 1897.
1: Wow.
0: But You know, I remember being asked on the streets of Dublin once. I was attending a conference, and a guy said to me, "Are you a Christian fundamentalist?" And I said, "Well, you tell me what one of those is, and I'll tell you if I am." Okay. And it's the same with Christian Zionism. You know, it's going to mean so many things to a lot of people, and primarily to the scoffers and those that are not interested in truth. It's going to mean political support for the modern state of Israel. Yeah. So when I did my thesis, the reason I chose Darby, like I said before, is because he wasn't interested in politics. He was interested in what saith the word of God.
1: Yeah.
0: And so a Christian Zionist, again, it is that literal, grammatical, historical hermeneutic. It's seeing a distinction between the church and Israel. It's understanding that our hope as the church is a heavenly hope. It's the any moment rapture, that God hasn't finished with Israel as a nation. He's going to restore them finally when the Messiah, the Savior, returns to Jerusalem. And therefore, what it does is it just pops the balloon of those critics because, yeah, God uses politics, and God may have Christians involved politically with Israel. Of course he may. He's always had his people out there. But a Christian Zionist, you said it, you're a biblical Zionist. That is what Christian Zionism is all about. You know, I can't remember now, 160 times in 160 verses in Scripture, we read the word Zion.
1: Yeah.
0: God loves the gates of Zion more than all the dwelling places of Jacob, Psalm 48. So as a Christian who loves my Lord, the King of Zion, his holy hill, the city of the great King, I want to know what God has said about Zion. Amen. And Zion means city of Jerusalem, land of Israel, the Jewish people. That's what a Christian Zionist, first and foremost, is all about, rightly handling God's word, sharing the good news of their Messiah with our Lord's own people, standing against the anti-Semitism, standing against the replacement theology. If the Lord calls to get involved politically, well, so be it. That's up to the Holy Spirit. But we don't have that political mandate in Scripture. We're just called to pray for the peace of Jerusalem, love our Lord's brethren. I think that's what the sheep and goats judgment is going to be all about, Matthew 25. And just love the most despised, persecuted, hated people on earth with the love of Jesus, that same love that was in the heart of the Apostle Paul, Romans 9, when he said, "I could wish myself accursed, cut off,
1: right,
0: for the sake of his own brethren," because he realized they've rejected the Messiah. Well, praise the Lord. You know, there's going to come a day when a remnant nation, after we are gone, are going to recognize who their Messiah is, Zechariah 12:10, and they're going to mourn for him. And the Lord isn't going to say, "No, too late." He's going to say, "And I forgive you, and I will cleanse you of all my sin, and I will put my sanctuary in your midst, and you will be my people."

0: the rapture. And I mean, this is Tucker Carlson might run for president of the United States.
1: Wow.
0: So we're having people who are attacking our views, biblical views, who might be the leader of the free world in just a couple years, maybe. Did you ever think on a personal level, why did the Lord do that to you? Why did he guide you in that direction? Just a personal question about that.
1: Yeah, the only battle I had was a theological college, the Church of the Nazarene Theological College in South Manchester, where I didn't even know what dispensationalism was. All I understood from the scriptures was that God hadn't finished with Israel.
0: Yeah.
1: And that was becoming more and more of a burden from 96 to 2001 when I was at the college. And so I wasn't looking when I finished my master's degree in 2000. In 2000, looking at Romans 9 to 11, I thought, well, that's it. You know, I'll just preach in my church. I didn't have a clue what was going on globally. And then it was my pastor, my late pastor, Andrew Robinson, said to me, and I owe him so much. You know, he said to me, Paul, I don't think the Lord's finished with you in terms of your studies. I think you need to do a doctorate. And I said, well, Andrew, what would it be on? What would I study? And he said, well, look at how the Lord has been leading us as a church, very small church, how he's been stirring your heart. It's got to have something to do with the Jewish people. And so we just prayed. And we were both thinking of the 19th century. The Jewish people are making Aliyah. They're starting to go back to the land. And the question on our hearts and minds was, who in the church was saying, this is prophecy being fulfilled. This is the hand of the Lord. And we knew that much about Derby and the Brethren. And so that just began, you know, I contacted all kinds of Christian ministries and they couldn't help me. And I eventually ended up going to the University of Manchester, and I was passed to a couple of professors. It was all very vague. There was nothing specific. And in the end, I'm like, well, Lord, I really don't know what I'm to do. In the end, I got placed with an agnostic, former exclusive Brethren professor who just happened to be one of the world's leading experts in his field. And he had just given this presidential paper at the University of Manchester saying there needs to be more scholarly work done on dispensationalism and Christian Zionism.
0: Wow.
1: And I come knocking on his door saying, I think I've got a doctorate thesis, but I'm really not sure how to focus it and what the title is. And he, as an agnostic former Brethren, said, I think it's John Nelson Darby and the Origins of Christian Zionism. And that is how it began in 2003. And I had no idea what would come of that. I was just trying to be obedient to the calling of the Lord. That's all we do, isn't it, Brandon? Whether you're in a ministry, you're in a church, or you're at home, you're just a member of the body of Christ, it's being faithful to what the Lord calls you to do. But know that at any moment, he can just take hold of your life and he can put you there to be a vessel, an honorable vessel for his use, like Paul says to Timothy. And that is how it began. And I had no idea whatsoever what lay ahead, but the Lord did.
0: Well, for such a time as this, my friend, because myself and others are leaning in on you and your work to fight this fight. And this is a satanic fight. And so thank you for answering the call. You didn't know all the implications. Obviously, you just were obedient and did what you needed. But look at what has happened, that God was preparing you to help us for the battle that would rage in these last days. And thank you for doing the work. I mean, you've helped pastors like me and numerous other pastors, Paul, for what you have done. And here's the thing. You're our guy, man. You are the expert on the very thing they're trashing, John Nelson Darby. And so I want everyone to make sure they get your work, they get your book. I have all your books. Where can they find all your materials? Are you on Amazon? What book distributors are you using? And what website do you have, man?
1: Yeah, I don't have my own website. No social media presence.

0: Some of the books will be on Amazon. Ariel Ministries,
1: Yeah.
0: ariel.org is where you'll find my last three books: Israel Betrayed, Israel the Inheritance of God, and The Beautiful Simplicity of the Rapture. You just type in the titles, you'll get to the books.
1: Yeah. Well, they need to. Everybody out there listening needs to add these to your library. You got to have Dr. Wilkinson's book. I learned it from you, man. I learned it from guys like you, Dr. Fruchtenbaum, guys that were pioneers down the way that are helping us guys fighting these trenches. So thank you. Thank you for the work you have done. When we're in the kingdom, it would be a pleasure to serve under your rule and reign as you've co-reigned with Messiah. Because we
0: Can we edit that one out?
1: I couldn't, here's the thing, Dr. Wilkinson, I couldn't make my arguments without your work, because you did the primary work. I can't fight in the trenches without your work, because that's where I'm leaning in on. And so thank you. It's tremendous. And here's the thing, when we're done, I want to hold you over, because the other thing I'm thinking about, Dr. Wilkinson, is bringing you out to California. And I'd like to do a Q&A for 2 hours with you in front of a live audience, live streamed with me and Tom Hughes, and bat these things around, because it's the fight now. This is ground zero. For all the work that you did, you are now in the middle of ground zero. And we want to talk about it, because more and more people are getting shredded by the false notions out there that are coming from the podcasters, the TikTok, the talking heads. And so I'd like to bring you out to California if you ever get a chance. I know you're in England and stuff, but aren't you supposed to be moving to not California, but Texas, something like that?
0: Yeah, I'm getting married in December, and I'll be based in Texas. Actually, I'll be seeing Tom Hughes for the first time in a couple of weeks. I'm at his conference in Rockwall, Texas,
1: Yeah, in Texas,
0: September.
1: yeah.
0: Yeah. So, yeah, I'm going to be spending a lot more time over in the United States,
1: Perfect.
0: unless the Lord comes first, and that's
1: Yeah.
0: our hope, isn't it?
1: Well, my bags are packed. I'm ready to go. So,
0: Yeah.
1: but until
0: Amen.
1: he comes, that's what I want to bring out, because Tom and I we do a thing together where we interview somebody, and so Tom's a real good friend of mine. So, we'll talk more about that, and
0: Yeah, great.
1: we'll try to figure out some dates for that. But anyway, thank you so much for your time. You are such a blessing, and thank you for all the work you're doing. Keep it up. I don't know. Are you working on anything new? Any new books or anything the Lord's put on your heart?
0: Well, not right now. I've got a couple of thoughts that something's brewing in there, but
1: Okay.
0: there's a few ministry commitments I've got and a wedding to get ready for. So,
1: Yeah.
0: yeah, maybe next year, early next year, I'll start to focus more on the next book.
1: Okay. Well, I'll be waiting for it, man. So good deal. Thank you so much for your time. God bless you, man.
0: Thank you, Pastor Brandon. God bless you.
1: Yeah. And folks, thanks so much for tuning in. Again, make sure you get all Dr. Paul Wilkinson's information. Just a treasure trove of great scholarship, man. So you got to have that. And remember what the Lord said: when you see these things begin to happen, like the attack on eschatology, the attack on the rapture, the scoffing of the second coming, remember what he said: look up, lift up your heads, for your redemption draws near. God bless you guys. We'll see you next time.

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3: Welcome, friends. Michelle Mitchell is a portrait artist, lover of people, and a storyteller. Her amazing work stands alone and is known by its immersion in heart and soul. In an unforeseen step of faith, fueled by her deep love for Christ, a heart for restoration, and an eye for creativity, Michelle purchased an 1886 farmhouse in May of 2018. During this time, she began to document the restorative process, noticing how closely it paralleled her story of restoration. Residing in the Dallas Metroplex, Michelle clings to her Southern roots and her love for the simplicities in life. And without further ado, I want to welcome you, my dear friend, Michelle Mitchell. Thank you for being with us on the show today.
4: Thank you for having me. I'm so honored and always love chatting with you. So this is
3: fun. Yes, this is very fun to just, we're going to have a great time. And I want people to get to know you, the woman that's behind the lens and, you know, some of the journey that you've experienced. Share with us though, let's start out with a little backstory on your life and lead us to the dream that God gave you about, I think you were said that you were in Texas Hill Country when you had a dream about an old house.
4: It's beautiful Texas Hill Country. So backstory on me, Brenda, is I'm from Arkansas, you know, born and raised, as you know. I'm living in the Dallas now, but was raised in a great minister's home. So I was raised in Arkansas up until the age of 18. I have a little bit of a unique ministry story just because my dad was not a pastor. He was an evangelist. So my mom was a stay-at-home mom. Dad traveled the world evangelizing most of my upbringing and still today. So I always say, you know, ministry can be tough. It doesn't exempt you. So I lived an interesting life of ministry, but we also carried, I had some trauma in my childhood that I share often about. And so my parents went through a pretty tough divorce when I was around the age of 13. And I kind of in a nutshell, that's when I talk about how, you know, deep trauma entered my life at that point in my life. And I suffered through some abuse, some sexual abuse through my, when I was 12, 13, 14. So that's a long story in itself. It is very, very loaded, but carried a lot of trauma into my adulthood that was unhealed and undealt with, that I hadn't allowed the Lord to really, really come in to and heal. So when I was 18, I moved out to the Dallas area and chose to go to Bible college. Had a deep, deep love for the Lord and felt called to full-time, like, vocational ministry of some sort. I knew, I just felt that draw. So moved out here at 18, and that's when I began, I shared, you know, that I began, the Lord really, really dealt with me, especially after Bible school, that I had some wounds in my heart, even being in ministry and serving Him and serving people, that I just had not allowed Him to go into what I call every single room of my house and search out and heal. That even being in, you know, a Bible college graduate working on my master's, still carrying these wounds that were limiting me.
3: Oh, that's powerful. And I can relate because I too, suffered from childhood sexual trauma. And I think that, you know, people who have been there when you're a child, you don't know how to process those traumas or any verbal abuse or any kind of emotional abuse. And oftentimes we will, according to psychological studies, that child will also bond with their abusers, especially if they're in a position of being a protector or a provider. You know, children need love and they need guidance. And at that age, it really becomes so confusing to their identity on such a deep level. And it can actually split us. And we learn, we're learning something that's a lie. And that is that love will do those things. And so, you know, I think that it's very important and that you've brought this up, that it wasn't until later in life when really you were old enough that God could kind of put his finger on the wounds and say, okay, honey, we're going to walk through some stuff. And he's gentle about that, but he brings us to these, how do I, you know, the word confrontation sounds so harsh, but they really are confrontations so that we can acknowledge our pain that lies beneath the surface. I mean, would you say that until we've done that, we can't just throw scriptures at it? We can't just start declaring things. Can you talk about the process and how God helps us to dig?
4: Absolutely. Yeah. So I share this, when I past Bible school, I wasn't living, I was going to church services and serving in ministry, but I talk about, you know, John 10:10, Jesus says this, the thief comes to steal, kill, and destroy, but I've come to give you life and life more abundantly. And I wasn't living that John 10:10 abundant life. I was a believer going to heaven, but right, very, very limited in my thinking. I was dealing with cycles of anxiety and deep depression. Yeah. Just living a very, very limited life in relationships and carrying that trauma into, like I said, my current situations. Mm-hmm. And I call it putting band-aids over bullet holes. I was putting theological band-aids over, you know, that, you know, scriptures and things like that, but I wasn't really allowing the Lord to really, really come into those deep parts of my heart and to heal me. So I began to see a spirit-filled counselor in my mid-20s, and my first session with her, I just felt like the floodgates opened.
3: Yeah.
4: And she looked at me and she said, you're going to know the truth, and the truth is really going to set you free. And she said, I feel like the Holy Spirit is about to begin heart surgery on you, Michelle, and he wants to use you mightily, but this has to be healed, and he's going to heal it. And she kind of went over with me what the Spirit was telling her, but that it was going to be a process, but there was a purposeful process that was going to take place in my life. And she had no timeline for me, of course. And the Lord didn't reveal this big end date, but I knew that I had begun a really beautiful, deep process at that point. And we began, you know, soul work. I had learned, I think, with some of the traumas, specific traumas I had been through, and being a believer, I had learned, not with ill motive, but you just kind of learn to hide because vulnerability is dangerous. Sometimes, especially at that point in my life, in the church, I think the church is getting so much better at this, but, vulnerability had seemed dangerous growing up. So that counseling session really unlocked a deep part of my heart that needed to be unlocked, and shame started to lose its hold, on my life during that time. And it has been a process, but that's kind of the key. I feel like that whole step into counseling and some of the things the Lord was doing in my heart at that specific time, he was weaving a lot of situations and relationships together to begin to unlock that shame and unlock that hatred, self-hatred and anxiety and those things that I dealt with from all the things I had brought into my, you know, adulthood.
3: Wow. And you were talking about how vulnerability at that stage in your life was so dangerous. And, you know, I think when we're coming out of those dynamics and having to deal with those dynamics of being betrayed on such a deep level by people who should have protected us, vulnerability is a very hard thing to embrace. And finding someone that you can trust, that's why it's so important to seek out a really good counselor that has knowledge of both trauma and understanding the the ministry of the Holy Spirit and the Word of God, because, you know, there is truth in the Word of God that will set us free, but it goes so much deeper than just quoting Bible verses. You know, it's a process. And so let's skip ahead a little bit. You had a dream about a house that you had no idea would be connected, and perhaps God was leading you in that dream to another step in the process of healing. Can you tell us about that dream?
4: He absolutely was. Yeah. So in December of 2017, as you mentioned earlier, I'm a photographer full time. That's what I do by trade. So I had gone out to beautiful hill country for a big shoot, and I had gotten there the night before and was really tired. So chose to go to sleep early. I tell people that we were in a cabin, there was no Wi-Fi or anything like that. So went to sleep, and in the middle of the night, I had a what I know now was a prophetic dream. I was set back, and as I said, the Lord was doing some deep healing in my life at this time. But I had this dream, and in the dream, I was set back to my hometown. So the house that I'm going to refer to kind of physically symbolized a lot of this trauma that I talk about that I went through. The deepest traumas of my life took place in this home. But I was standing at a four-way stop in the dream, and all of a sudden I realized I had walked and I was standing facing this house, so facing my pain, just kind of head on. And I looked, and my toes hit the sidewalk. All the way to the back fence, I opened my eyes, and the house had been bulldozed down from where I stood all the way to the back fence. There was not a splinter. There was not a brick left. It had all been, it was gone. And, you know, closed my eyes and opened them again in a dream. And there was a new house coming up on the lot. Mm. And it was being built. There were three men working on the house. There was a man hanging windows. There was a man on the roof covering. And there was a man nailing down a wooden beam on the very front of the house. And it was so sweet during the dream. This man specifically on the, you know, nailing down the wooden beam kind of stopped what he was doing. And he looked right at me right in the eyes in the dream, and he smiled. And it kind of caught me by surprise, and I smiled back, and I waved, and he waved back at me, and then just kept working. And I tell people the Holy Spirit, I do believe this, speaks the love languages of our hearts. He knows us better than we know ourselves. And everything about this home was all things Miss Shaley. It was all things that I love, from the colors to the windows, how they stood, and the natural light, the wooden beams in the front. And so I sat there and stared at this house coming up that was just beautiful. And I opened my eyes in real life, and the Lord spoke to my spirit in the middle of the night, and he said, I'm about to make all things new.
3: Wow.
4: And so I wrote down, it was so moving and so powerful. And that really hasn't happened. I've had a couple dreams in my life like that, but nothing like this.
3: Yeah.
4: I wrote it down and wrote down the word restoration. And at that time, I thought full on that that the Lord was speaking to me about me. So me as a house, and him rebuilding and restoring me, and how he was making all things new. So I called a mentor that day. I called a friend. For the whole week, I shared this dream with people. I had this dream, and I've got to explain to you what the house looked like. So that was a common conversation in my week that week. Uh-huh. Everyone heard about it. And the crazy part of the story is, fast forwarding to May of 2018. At that time, I wasn't even house hunting, December 2017. Fast forward to May 2018, I decided to purchase my first home. And a realtor friend of mine, was helping me. And very early on in the house hunting journey, she calls me. I'm working in Nashville. And she says, Miss Shaley, don't hang up, but I'm on site at a home, and it's different than what you thought, but I think this is your house. And she FaceTimes me and shows me this house in ashes, basically, this 1886 farmhouse fixer-upper. But the frame of it was identical to the house that I had seen in my dream, from the porch that sits to the left, to the windows, and this is unlike my personality, but I bought the house sight unseen. Yeah. I felt so strongly that it was mine. So purchased the home, and that's where the story of the house began.
3: Oh, I love it. I love it. You, I think I remember you telling me something about a great granddaughter of the original owner of this farmhouse. Did she also have a dream?
4: So the So it would have been, so being 1886, there's so many different people, wonderful people I've met. But yes, Miss Cindy Carter is her name, and she's wonderful. But she had a dream. It was so funny. She shared it with my realtor. You know, during the buying process, the buyer and the seller don't have direct contact. That was what was interesting in that process. Yeah. We didn't know she was a believer. We didn't know anything about her at the time. And she sat in my realtor's car and says to her, you know, I'm a believer. I'm a Christian by faith. And she said, I had a dream about this house. And she said, I don't feel fully like I have fulfilled the ministry I feel will come out of this house. But she shared with my realtor, and she said, I had a dream. And basically in the dream, she saw the word freedom over the top of the house. And my realtor is listening with one ear. Oh my word. And then she's hearing, you know, she said, I was hearing you share your dream with me in the other ear. And I knew that the Lord was in this, that there was something going on brewing in the kingdom, for ministry. And none of us at that time had any idea of how things would begin to unfold, but the Lord had given her a prophetic dream and me a prophetic dream in two different states, two different ages, two different. And so it's just been, that was so powerful and confirming for me, you know?
5: Yes. Isn't that amazing? And gives me absolute chill bumps when you said the word freedom that she saw over the house, because that freedom was yours, but also that extends to the kingdom purpose and the greater picture of the freedom that will flow, the message of freedom and hope that will flow to others. As you have shared this experience through your amazing talents and gifts. So you've taken this story really, and it's expanded. Is it becoming a book? Can you tell us a little bit about the process and how God's used this and what's happening?
4: Yeah, so I'm teary now even thinking about it, hearing you talk about it. It's just the Lord's done so much in me in this. But yeah, so I naturally, as a photographer, my buddy Amy Stock still said this to me, and I had not thought about it, but she said, Michelle, it really is like an Esther for such a time as this thing. Yeah. Having specifically you in that home with your specific journey and your specific story, with the gift of photography, with the gift of storytelling, and the gift of seeing beyond, you know, ashes, it's seeing beautiful. Yeah. So I always tell people I have a thing for befores and afters, because photography, homes, and people, I love befores and afters. But yeah, I've just been in the process of, as I said, when I bought it was complete ashes. You know, a lot of people passed this house and never gave it the time of day. It was actually going to possibly be torn down. But I saw so much potential in it. I thought, oh, it could be, it's a treasure. It's a diamond in the rough. So I purchased it. And, you know, I always parallel that to, I always say we're redeemed to be restored. And, you know, he purchased us to restore us. And so I began the process, and it's been a process of room by room, piece by piece, going in and gutting each room little by little and restoring it, you know, gutting it, taking it back to the studs and a blank canvas, and then filling it, you know, making it new and restoring it. So in that process, I began to share it, you know, on all my social media platforms, just because I love sharing, you know, what I'm doing. And it so resonated with people, the restoration message and healing. I began to get messages from people all over the world. And, you know, Michelle, my heart is so, I've needed restoration in this area of my life for so long. I've got this undealt with wound. I've got, you know, messages from ministers. I've been in ministry for 25 years, Michelle, and I have never, ever dealt with this. And this has kind of spurred me on and opened my eyes. You know, I began seeing a counselor. I began really allowing the Lord to work in this area of my life. And so the home parallel of just room by room, piece by piece has been a process. And that, as I've shared that, that's resonated with people from around the world. And so I am writing a book right now, and I'm sharing about the process of what God's done, and praying it brings freedom and restoration to people all over.
5: Yes, and I know it will. I know it already has. And as you've so beautifully described, people are much like houses. And, you know, this body that we're in is much like our house that holds our spirit and our soul. And, you know, it embodies the emotions that we carry, and you know, the things that we process, that we live with, that we bury. But we live in a culture where we make all these comparisons and we're watching somebody else's progress and we're watching the glossed over version of someone through the lens of a camera, through maybe even, you know, through social media or television. It's as if we're expecting that we can fix ourselves like, you know, a half an hour TV show, a fixer upper. And right. While that's wonderful to see the overview and the hope of, you know, redemption from A to Z, so to speak, the finished process in a quick short story, that's really not the reality. And so it's messy. So can you kind of take that and talk about that day when the wallpaper was exposed and what transpired for you?
4: And I'm hearing that, Brenda. I always tell people the quickest way to abort my destiny in this little farmhouse is to look at other homes on Instagram and all the bigger, shinier, you know, I mean, I'm here restoring, you know, it's always on the toughest days. I'm restoring this 1886 farmhouse covered in sweat, you know, but just staying focused on what the Lord's doing here in me. But yeah, with the wallpaper, we were about a week into, I guess after I purchased the home, and I just told everyone, I told the contractors at the very beginning, I said, because I've lived in the home since I bought it. I've restored it and lived in it at the same time. So, which has been a journey in itself, but I told the contractors, I said, you know, if you can just gut it back to the studs and pull everything back and give me a blank slate, I can start, let's start there. So about a week after they'd been doing that, and about a week after I purchased the home, one of the contractors, I'd come in one day and I heard him say, you know, Michelle, can you come back here really quick? I need to show you something and ask you something. And so I went back to the bathroom, this little bathroom I have set back here. And he said, and it was like his voice just drowned out as I walked in and I saw what I was surrounded with. But I looked up and I could hear him saying, we've pulled everything back to the studs. And I just need to know what you want to do now with this. And I looked and it was the same wallpaper that was, so the home, current home had the same wallpaper as the home that I had had the dream about. And I was sitting there surrounded by this wallpaper that really kind of, you know, pulled out some memories of trauma and things like that. As I stood there and I tell people, the Lord spoke to me and he said, I see you. I saw you then. I stand outside of time and I see you now. And, you know, I tell people there I stood with almost like a hammer in my own hand and his voice saying, we're writing a different story, a whole new story. So there I stood with a choice. Like you said earlier, Brenda, you know, we do have a choice in our healing. And I told the contractor, I said, just pull it back to the studs. And I said, let's cover it with sheetrock and let's paint it. And so we painted it that day with a color called alabaster, from Sher's Color of the Year, Stern Williams. And I think it means all things. Anyway, so, we painted the walls that day with a fresh white coat of paint. And, there's just so many ways that the Lord's confirmed to me that this is the place for me. It's not the place for everyone.
5: Right.
4: For me.
5: That's
4: and,
5: good.
4: And, he's done a deep, deep healing work, in my life here. And, through several situations, just like that, he's proven to me over and over that I'm standing exactly where I should be. And the work that he's done in my life and my heart in this home is something I'll take. It's part of the journey. It's something I'll take with me, wherever I go. So.
5: Mm. Wow. Well, you know, people are really hurting right now. And I really like to bring, come to a place in our program where my guests can speak encouragements to people who are dealing with fear and anxiety in the given, you know, world conditions and where we are. What would you like to say to the person who has not acknowledged the traumas or the pain that they've carried, and perhaps they've even tried to forget, they live in denial and they're coping with it, but they're arrested by the current world conditions and in the last 2 years of a pandemic and all the things that have put the pressures on everyone and this kind of shaking that we're experiencing? What would your encouragements be to that person who's really exasperated and exhausted and they're feeling hopeless and they just don't know where to turn? With they don't know how to deal anymore with what's coming out.
4: Yeah. Well, first of all, I want to just kind of take away the message of shame and just tell this person that we're all on a process. It's a process for all of us. No matter how shiny things look or how great things look, every human being is you know, walking with the Lord, is we're being sanctified, transformed to glory, strength to strength. It is a process. And I share with people that I actually have, I'm not done with the house. You know, I'm working on it. And I have one room right now that I'm about to begin work on, and it sits at the core of the house. It's really interesting. It sits at the center of the house. And in the restoration process, it's interesting that it's the last one left, because you can't go through any, you can't go to from one end of the house to the other without going through this room. And I feel like that's the place, Brenda, in my life. The Lord had healed, done some healing work, deep healing work, but there was some really core places in my life that I had not allowed the Lord into, and had kind of avoided. And I feel like the Lord recently, you know, told me, we're going to have to go through this and not around it, but I'm with you and I'll carry you through to the other side. And so I just want to encourage, you know, the person listening, whatever your wound is, whatever your, you know, if it's shame, anxiety, depression, whatever that is, I just pray that you allow the Lord, you know, his access to every single room of your heart. Don't leave one room left locked. Open up. Don't spend one more day hiding or living in the pain that you're living in. And just like I said, just the biggest thing is it that it is a process. I think a lot of times, even in the church charismatic movement that I was raised in, that I adore, a lot of people, I tell people, they miss their miracle because they're looking for a moment. And a lot of times God uses a process. Okay. And, you know, like in Mark 8, when he healed the blind man, he chose this very, very odd, what we think is odd process. He could have just spoke the word and healed him, but he used a process.
5: Yes.
4: And so be encouraged, you're loved, and, you know, just that they seek healing and walk it out with the Lord.
5: Amen. You know what? Perfect word, perfect encouragement for right now. And Ms. Shaley, I wish we had all day to do this.
4: I'm
5: going to have you back. And we so
4: look
5: forward to your book. I can't wait to be able to share that with everyone. And tell us how, I know that you're speaking. Listen, you've been, people are calling you and you're just going out there and getting after it. And I love what God is doing in your life. Tell us about how people can find you. You're speaking, you're sharing so beautifully, as only you can do. How do we get a hold of you, and where can we find even your beautiful photography work?
4: Thank you. So with the name Ms. Shaley, it's just first name only. So on all, on all website and social media platforms, they can find me at just MissShaley.co is the website. So MessShaley.co. And then on Instagram, all social media platforms, it's just at Ms. Shaley.
5: Yes. Well, people need to connect with you and find you, because everything that you do is done with grace and beauty and anointed. I mean, I sat here getting chills as you talked several times and even teared up. I love you, my friend, and I thank you.
4: I love you
5: for being here today. Such a treasure you are, and I'm excited to have you back again. So we'll do this again. Okay.
4: All right.
5: I love you too.
4: Love you, Brenda.
5: Oh, thank you. And my friends, we love you and we consider you to be a treasure. And if you are feeling that your life is dilapidated, it's too far gone, it's a pile of ashes and rubble, I want you to know, and Ms. Shaley wants you to know, that Jesus is the master builder and he comes to make all things new again, but he will walk you through the process, and it's worth every single step. Thank you for joining us. I want to encourage you to come again next time. I'm Brenda Crouch.

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2: Hello, friends. It's Kim with the Coffee with Kim show. Well, we're behind the scenes in sunny California getting ready to film our next episode. So go grab your coffee, call a friend, get ready. You're not going to believe who's going to be stopping by for coffee.

0: Do we ever listen to stories of the challenges women face just to get from one day to the next and wonder, what difference could we possibly make? Do you ever feel that way? Hello, everyone, and welcome back to Coffee, Conversations of Friends of Faith to Encourage and Equip. I'm Kim Crable, delighted to be your host. 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She knows we can make a difference. And so she founded and is the executive director of the Influence Her Group. 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Yes, you'll meet Kayla Francis.
1: 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Along the way, you'll help other hurting people change their burdens to blessings.
0: Hello, everyone, and welcome back to Coffee. Oh, my goodness. I love having platforms where we just take the time just to sit and talk because we each have such powerful stories and we're doing so much. And so today I've discovered a new friend that I've invited on, Kayla Francis. Thank you so much for stopping by to have coffee with us.
2: Of course. Thank you for having me. I'm so honored to have received this invitation.
0: Well, I saw you and I started researching and you have such a heart to step in and help women find their influence. Mm-hmm. So, you know, and before we get into that, you know, I look at your resume and I see that, you know, the executive leadership you have, the strategies, the consultant work that you do, so much. But I loved what you said, but there's something that's more important to me and all that. So let's start out by talking, what's your highest calling?
2: I'm a wife and I am a mama to three beautiful little boys. I'm pretty busy right now. My oldest is 5. His name is Jace. And then my middle son, his name is Landry. And he's the equivalent of about 9 children in and of himself. So I feel like I have a lot more kids than I actually do, but he's Belle to Belle. And then my baby boy is Halen Colt and he just turned 1. So yeah, 1, 3, and 5.
0: Oh my goodness. This must seem like a vacation now.
2: Yeah. It was nice to have a quiet drive and drink my coffee and I miss them, of course, but
0: of course
2: it's a little different pace.
0: It is. What fun. 3, and they're all boys?
2: All boys.
0: Oh my goodness. I raised 2 and now they're in their 30s, which I still can't even believe that, but it goes by so fast. You know, and I loved what you said about that I do all this and you have a healthy resume and you have such a heart for ministry. But I love that you said that because I believe that our family is always our first calling.
2: Absolutely. That's my first ministry. And as other opportunities present themselves, I tell people I have to pray on a minute by minute basis for discernment.
0: Yes.
2: God, what do you want me to make first today? You know, what do you want me to add alongside our family's very busy schedule? And even to the degree that I will flop down on my sofa at the end of each night and maybe have an hour or two before I need to go to bed and kind of get up and do the whole routine all over again. And I will pray for clarity even. And God, how do you want me to spend this time? Do I need to go tackle that giant load of dishes that are sitting in the sink? Do I need to just spend time with my hubby, Ian? Yeah. Do I need to work a little bit? Do I need to just sit here and read a book? And so, again, I think you navigate it just in leaning into the Spirit and trusting Him to help you make the first things first.
0: And I love that because He says we make our plans, but He directs our steps.
2: Absolutely.
0: And I love that you are that have that intimate relationship with Him because I think He does direct our steps. He doesn't know what's around the next corner. And you know, a lot of women who are listening, you know, are having to work 40 or 50 hours outside the home. But it's not the quantity, it's the quality, right? Of just sitting down and looking. So I just really caught my attention, and I wanted to start out by talking about that. One of the things, though, that I did want to ask you is I remember there was a time in my ministry when we moved from the Deep South to Baltimore, Maryland, and I had a full speaking engagement for 2 years. Mm-hmm. And Kayla, as I would leave to go out and motivate women, I would see tears in my son's eyes. And I knew I didn't feel like that was right. And so I actually suspended my ministry for a number of years. Have you had to adjust your ministry for that same reason?
2: Oh, absolutely. Yeah. Well, first of all, like you said, just the demands on your life change, and I'm going to get kind of deep here. We're just going to dive in.
0: Yeah.
2: But so in between the birth of my first and second sons, I actually had a miscarriage carrying identical twins. And first of all, for anybody that's listening, I know that sometimes hearing other people's stories can be triggering, and my hope and my prayer is always just to encourage and uplift.
0: Right.
2: I know it's difficult to hear about painful stories that maybe relate to yours, but I do believe there's some healing in that.
0: Absolutely.
2: And so I lost the pregnancy and was just processing through all of that, just the grief and the loss that so many women experience, but times two.
0: Right.
2: And in that process, I actually had a very severe life-threatening emergency and almost, at least from a medical perspective, almost died. I know that God knew my story and that every one of our days has been ordained for us before one of them came to pass. So I know that wasn't God's perspective, but my doctor had said, hey, you were dying from their perspective. And so I kind of walked away from that season. And again, I was grieving. Mm-hmm. I was processing through everything that had happened. I wrestled with pretty significant PTSD, frankly, just in the wake of that medical crisis, all while still mothering a one-year-old and still working. And to be totally honest with you, I was a train wreck. And I went through a pretty significant period of just not being mentally well. Mm-hmm. And in that season, I remember feeling almost frustrated with the Lord because my heart is to work and to serve and to point people to Jesus, both within my home and outside of the walls of my home. Mm-hmm. And so I remember thinking, God, I want to serve you. Mm-hmm. I want to say yes to everything that you are calling me to, but I don't feel capable of even going to Starbucks by myself right now.
0: Yes.
2: And prior to that happening, I was flying around the world. I was speaking, I was leading. I was kind of the energizer, but I felt very capable, very competent. And I was stripped of all of that in that season. And so I went through that period while also trying to maintain control over being an excellent wife, an excellent mother. Mm-hmm. I got pregnant with my second shortly after that. And what I learned is that it was a season that God was asking me to stay home, to rest, to lean into Him, to realize that it's not by power or might.
0: Yes.
2: And so I at the time was frustrated, but I now look back and realize that that season and that every season we walk through as women is ordained.
0: Yes.
2: And even if it's not what we want it to look like or we think it should look like, there's power in it and there's purpose in it.
0: Yeah, let me talk to you about that because I feel like with everything you said really is, and I think the power of our stories is healing, you know, and it's almost like I remember, you know, when my granddaughter fell one time and you don't fall without a little cuts most of the time. Mm-hmm. And she had this little gravel, these little pebbles in her knee. Mm-hmm. And I remember her mom being the nurse came. Now she could have just put a Band-Aid on it, right? But it would have festered and been worse. But she had to just clean clean out the pebbles one by one.
2: Yeah.
0: And that's the healing. So those who are listening, you know, you're removing little pebbles. And it hurts sometimes, but that's what we must do to heal. Mm-hmm. So in all that you just said to us, and I'm so sorry for that loss, and I'm so sorry for that pain. But in the, you use that word frustration. Did you ever feel anger toward God?
2: I did. Mm-hmm. I did. I think up until that point in my life, I felt sort of a false sense of nothing bad can happen to me. I felt really blessed. I had a great upbringing, was in an amazing church with an amazing family, and hadn't had to walk through a season that was that painful to have a near-death experience and come to terms with how finite our time here on this earth is. That was a lot for me as a young woman and as a young mother.
0: Yes.
2: And so, again, I'm just now at a place that I'm in a good rhythm with my health, with my family.
0: Mm-hmm.
2: But I have such a profound new understanding of how reliant we are on God. Even driving down here to do this show,
0: yes,
2: a younger me would have just trotted down and thought, I can do this. I'm confident. I'm a strong woman. And I think that confidence was misplaced.
0: Yes.
2: And I'm so thankful for the opportunity to sit with you and to sit on other platforms and just say, I'm here by the grace of God. There's nothing that I do that's independent of His strength and His sustaining me.
0: And I think to release what it is that we expect life is supposed to look like.
2: Yes.
0: And that's why I wanted to hit on the anger. I think that those of us who are spending our lives in ministry, or we really want to do what God wants us to do, and we're prepared, and that's our heart. I think that so many times that we also feel almost as if we should have what we think that we should have. It's and we expect. And when we don't, when life, when we have a diagnosis or there's a death or there's a loss, or, you know, that anger, as a Christian counselor, I work with people with that all the time. And I think it's so important to acknowledge that so that people can understand that it's okay to feel that anger, that God is big enough to take that. You just don't want to stay there. Mm-hmm. And you're a perfect example that you can move beyond that. But before we move on to influence her, I really want to do that. But you opened up a door that I wasn't expecting, that I think is critically important.
2: Mm-hmm.
0: And that's why I love conversations. You never know where God is going to take us. But I can't move away from this without you giving us a few practical examples. And that's one of the words you use a lot. You love practical
2: applications. I love practical.
0: Same.
2: I love it.
0: Give our audience, those who are where you once were in that pain, what are a couple practical steps they can do today to start moving forward out of
2: Absolutely.
0: That?
2: Absolutely. One thing I always tell people, and this, it sounds silly, but it was transformative for me and is so practical. I would lay in my bed at night after that happened. And again, I had clinical PTSD. So I would very physically, emotionally, mentally relive that experience. And my body would just tremble, and I would just kind of clutch onto my husband. And I knew I had to just lean into the Lord and who he is. But sometimes when you're spinning, you don't know how to do that.
0: Yes.
2: And so I would go through the alphabet.
0: Mm-hmm.
2: And for every letter of the alphabet, starting with A, I would say A, and find a quality or an attribute of God that can be described in a word starting with the letter A. So I would be, God, you're amazing.
0: Mm-hmm.
2: God, you are B. You are bigger than this pain.
0: Yes.
2: C, God, you care for me.
0: Mm-hmm.
2: And it was just something that allowed me to switch and get my thoughts and my physiology and everything away from that pain and just focus on God and who he is, how much he loves me, how much he had this in his hands, even though it was indeed too much for me, but it wasn't too much for him. And I think just making that switch helped the problem and the pain feel more manageable.
0: I think it made God bigger than the problem, right?
2: It did, yes.
0: Yeah, it's whatever you focus on. It's whatever you feed becomes bigger.
2: Yes.
0: One of the things that I say that I think is so important that these deep pains really cause us to do is that in-depth look at who God is and who he is to us.
2: Mm-hmm.
0: And I think one of the greatest leaps that we can take, and I think many times it's It's the troubles and the trials and the tribulations that get us there. It's where we walk from just believing in God to truly believing Him, believing His promises, believing they're true for me. It's so easy many times for me to say, well, God's promises are good for everyone else. But in the deep of that depth of that despair, isn't that, don't you think, where we really step out there and realize that we can believe Him.
2: Absolutely.
0: And we can depend on Him. And that's what we want the people, our friends who are listening, to really get mm-hmm. today, that mm-hmm. He is worthy mm-hmm. of that belief.
2: He is. And everyone's on a journey with Jesus. And
0: yes.
2: So I knew Him. I loved Him. I walked with Him. I knew all the things here, but I just had never walked through a season of life that I felt like I wasn't able to survive
0: yes.
2: outside of that reliance on Him. And
0: yes.
2: so while it was horrible to walk through, I'm so thankful for it because
0: yes.
2: it brought so much freedom. It brought so much just a new sense of joy that wasn't placed on anything that had to do with me or my circumstances.
0: Yes. And when you find that joy, mm-hmm. when you walk through the deepest of hurts and pains and you find that joy in Jesus, that's what you're not willing to let go of, right?
2: Mm-hmm.
0: That's what you fight to keep, the good fight of faith that you just don't want to, we can't lose it.
2: Mm-hmm.
0: What the world didn't give it to us, the world can't take it away, right?
2: Exactly.
0: But we want to stay in that place. Well, let's move on really quickly. Thank you for sharing that. I can't thank you enough for that vulnerability and,
2: thank you.
0: Who
2: yeah.
0: knows who needed to hear that, and mm-hmm. we'll step closer into one pebble of that pain, mm-hmm. you know, will be healed now.
2: Mm-hmm.
0: All right, now you have this group that you created, Influence Her. I love it, but tell me, to you, what does the word influence mean?
2: I love that question. You know, a lot of people, the way that I use the word influence,
0: mm-hmm.
2: a lot of people would maybe interchange with the word purpose.
0: Yes.
2: So we have a lot of conversations around, what is my purpose? How
0: yes.
2: can I discover it? God,
0: yes.
2: what is your purpose for my life?
0: Mm-hmm.
2: And I love the word influence because I think it sort of takes our focus that can sometimes be directed inward
0: mm-hmm.
2: and directed outwards.
0: Mm-hmm.
2: And so I believe that every one of us has a purpose,
0: mm-hmm.
2: and that purpose is to influence. It's to influence and to impact
0: mm-hmm.
2: our homes, our workplaces, our communities, our world in a way that only we can.
0: Yes.
2: We typically define influence in a worldly sense. We sort of assign it to people that have these really outstanding platforms or a big following or audience. And that's not the way that God views it. And
0: yes.
2: I believe that it doesn't matter who you are, doesn't matter who you know. God has uniquely placed you somewhere, and with a calling, He has placed you in a sphere of influence that
0: yes.
2: that matters, and that He has a significant part for you to play in that arena. And so Influencer Group just helps women come to terms with that reality, maybe for the first time.
0: Mm-hmm.
2: I think it's easy to look in the mirror and think, what do I matter? What am I here for?
0: Yes.
2: Am I significant? Especially because the world defines our worth and our value as women
0: mm-hmm.
2: across very different
0: standards.
2: According
0: to numbers and
2: yes.
0: size and addresses and
2: or beauty
0: cars
2: or just,
0: and,
2: yes.
0: We are so misguided and so misfocused.
2: Yes.
0: And that's because we are not doing the in-depth study of the scripture because
2: right.
0: we are being self-fed by the world.
2: Absolutely.
0: But I love what you're saying there because I believe another thing that I think that people are misguided on is when they say influence. I think you're hearing all the time, let's go change the world. We can't change anything.
2: Mm-hmm.
0: If we're really honest, only God can change the hearts of His people.
2: Absolutely.
0: Or people. But we are called to be influencers. And one of the things that I love about that is one of the things I say when I do conferences is, you know, when you leave, I'll say, look at your feet. Wherever you find those feet, that's your mission field.
2: Absolutely.
0: And I think some of my greatest work is not done on platforms or behind the podium, but it's in the grocery store. It's a personal relationship.
2: Absolutely.
0: And
2: absolutely.
0: That's what I love about what you're doing. You're teaching people how to do that. Now, let's go to this word practical, because I love the practical application of God's word. For so many years, I would go into church, I would leave church, and I go, oh my gosh, I have no idea. I know what they said, but I don't know how that applies to
2: Absolutely.
0: My life. Why is that so important to you, and how do you do that?
2: So I just shared with you the story of just becoming a mother, going through loss, going through trauma. And as I was wrestling through all that, I was fighting desperately to get out of it. Mm-hmm.

0: that has been demonstrated in a clinical setting. And she said, you know, science just always points us back to scripture.
1: Absolutely.
0: And it brought to life verses that I had read and known my whole life, but didn't know how to really dwell on them and absorb them and apply them to every aspect of my life. Mm-hmm. And so having another woman of God, and it wasn't even direct, I never interacted with her personally, but just because of her platform and because of her ministry and her work, having another woman of God come alongside me, lend her influence just to point me back to Jesus in a way that I could understand was life-changing for me. And so at Influencer Group, we offer a lot of opportunities to connect, to be educated, to be trained, both online and in person. And we try to do that in these very tangible, real life, real world environments. And so we talk about finances. We talk about marriage. We talk about career. We talk about parenting. We talk about all these arenas in our life that when things go awry, Satan will use those to try to take us off the path that we're called to walk.
1: And all of those are biblical issues that we as women need to be able to look at and know what God says about that. So many times we don't take God into these places of everyday normal life. And that's what Jesus was all about.
0: Absolutely.
1: He walks with us. He talks with us. He leads us and he guides us. We have to take a short break. Kayla, I knew this was going to go by fast. But when we get back, audience, I have one question for Kayla that only Kayla can answer. We'll be right back.
2: 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Yet it's the very thing we sometimes struggle with and fail to comprehend. To learn more, Kim Crable will send you this devotional treasure titled Cherished. 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
1: Hello, everyone, and welcome back to Coffee. Thank you so much for joining us. I love sitting with you and just having these conversations that really make God's word practical. And having you with us, Kayla, was so special. Thank you again for stopping by. And thank you mainly for all that you're doing for God and his kingdom and all of those that we really need the practical application of God's word. Before we end our show, tell us very quickly, how is it that people can reach you?
0: So people can find us online at www.influencer, with an H, H-E-R, so influencergroup.com. And we're also on Instagram as Influencer Group.
1: Yes, yes. Well, thank you. And we'll run that across the screen. And I'm sure many people will be reaching out to you, as they should. Now, I want to end on this question. Psalms 145:4 talks about that we can have a voice of influence that really will speak into the next generation. Kayla, what would you say you would want your voice of hope to be to the next generation?
0: Well, Ephesians 2:10 is sort of one of my life verses and something that was so foundational in the formation of Influencer Group. And it says that we are God's handiwork, created in Christ Jesus to do good, which God prepared for us in advance. And if you zoom into that passage, there's really three truths that we can pull out of it. And that's how I would answer your question. This is what I would want everybody who is watching this to walk away with. That one, you are the precious work of God's hand.
1: Yes.
0: That he made you, he loves you, that he's proud of you.
1: Yes.
0: That we were created to do good. We're not here by accident or by happenstance. We were made on purpose and for a purpose. And lastly, that was all prepared for us in advance. And so as you go through your life and you're navigating challenges and hardships, know that there's a journey that's been laid before you and God's aware of it. There's purpose in it. And he's going to just tenderly lead you and guide you and hold your hand every step of the way. Just keep leaning into him and you can trust him with that.
1: That is just beautiful.

0: Thank you so much. Every person needs to hear that because it takes away all the questioning. Mm-hmm. But we have to free ourselves to that and to lean in and allow God to do whatever. It doesn't mean that there's a plan that's dictated that we're aware of. We have to go with the plan that God directs. Mm-hmm. Kayla, thank you so much for joining us. It's been such an honor to have you.
1: Of course. Thanks for having
0: Absolutely. We'll do something else in the future. And friends, I just want to thank you again for joining us for coffee. You know, it's just my heart's desire for us to gather and to really be able to have conversations that matter. No matter where you are or what situation you're going through or maybe how you've been disappointed or angry, no matter where you are with God, just know it's okay because He does love you. There is a path that He has directed for you. And at any moment, we can say, hey, this is not how my story is going to end. I'm not going to end angry or hurt or bitter. I'm going to turn and I'm going to use the alphabet and I'm going to go through each of these letters, and I'm going to find my way in a practical way to focus on Him. Make God bigger because He is. And until our next coffee, I hope that you will continue the conversation. I hope that you'll go out and find someone to talk to, because I promise you that what you have to say will also encourage and equip those along your path. I look forward to seeing you next time. Bye, everybody.
2: 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Thank you again for joining us. We at Coffee look forward to hearing from you.

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0: you know, strawman arguments, people that are ignorant, they're just being told, you know, this happened and Derby and the rest of it. 1853, people can access it, they can read it online. 1853, Derby wrote what's called the irrationalism of infidelity. Wow. I mean, what a catchy title that is. Right. I mean, the irrationalism of infidelity. And there he gives his own personal account of what happened when he visited Scotland and he heard these so-called prophetic utterances and his conclusion that this was not the Holy Spirit. So, you know, it's just, I mean, there were some guys like Edward Irving, who's also been attached to Derby by the critics, by the scoffers and the mockers. Men like him said, oh, this is the Holy Spirit. And they ran with it, and they brought some of these women into the church down in London. But Derby and the Brethren said no. And although Derby respected men like Irving, he had a lot of critical things to say. But from Derby's own pen, we have the record, as well as his Brethren colleagues who were writing and saying, you know, we want nothing to do with this.
1: Let me get your opinion, because here you are laying out the case, and there it is. Derby rejected what Margaret MacDonald was doing and the utterances, and like you say, my goodness, it was replacement theology. She's quote misquoting scriptures. I mean, that's so clear, and it's in writing. So how come these guys don't know that? Is it just ignorance? They don't know church history? Because I would be afraid to say something about church history that I had no idea about and just pluck it out of the air and say the most outlandish thing I could possibly say without even investigating it. So I don't know. What do you think's going on? Is this a conspiracy? What is this? Why would they not know that in church history?
0: Yeah, I think it is a conspiracy. I think it's a demonic conspiracy. And the fact that there are brothers in Christ who are part of that shouldn't shock us at all. That's the nature of deception. They are not lovers of the truth. You know, some of them are lovers of themselves, like Paul warned Timothy. You know, that would be one of the signs that we're in the last times. Do they know the truth? Do they know the historical truth? I don't think many of them care, because they've got an agenda, and that is, we are not pre-trib. We don't like this rapture teaching, and they hate Israel for whatever reason. And therefore, they're going to latch onto anything they possibly can. You know, I did a 2.5-hour rebuttal at the pre-trib study group conference in Dallas, 2016, with Thomas Ice. We just went through it factually. There was no personal attack, you know, on Joe Schimmel and those that were part of that.
1: Sure.
0: Awful, appalling documentary, Left Behind or Led Astray.
1: Yeah.
0: We just laid out the facts, the historical facts, and also the character, because it's a character assassination of Derby.
1: Yes.
0: A lot of people don't have the time or the energy or the calling to be reading Derby's letters and Derby's prophetic essays and his doctrinal statements, and they don't. But, you know, the nature, the nature of us, our fallen nature is, if we're locked into something that is wrong and we don't know it, we're gonna take whatever we can to support our position and prove the other person wrong. The facts are there. They're facts there, but I think the agenda they're following is so powerful. It is satanic. And, you know, the fact that Tucker Carlson interviews J.D. Hall, who I'd never heard of before, and he's saying these things, you know, and the Scofield Bible was financed by Jewish Zionists.
1: Yeah.
0: I mean, it's absolutely appalling. He should be thoroughly ashamed. You know, I don't know anything about him. I don't know why he's on that show. I don't know what the overall agenda is, but I do know it's satanic. It's not the cause of truth. He's not helping edify the body of Christ. He's not helping believers prepare for the coming of our Lord Jesus in the rapture. He's not standing with Israel biblically. So it's a frightening place for people like that to be in.
1: And the frightening part about this too, you know, and like you mentioned that they're saying this is the Rothschilds were behind Darby, and it's like you're the expert on Darby. Have you ever seen a shred of evidence about the Rothschilds being involved with Darby?
0: Not a shred, you know, and there's a lot of brethren historians out there that have an axe to grind against Derby, and even they don't mention the Rothschilds. There is no connection. There never was. You'll never find it. You'll never show it. But let me just throw this in as well. Derby was against politics. He said he's not the place for Christians to get involved in the political system that is under God's judgment. He said we should be preparing to meet our Lord and Savior Jesus Christ. That was his primary focus. So to think that Derby was going to be involved in some Zionist conspiracy, you know, Derby goes to be with the Lord in 1882. You know, Theodor Herzl's political manifesto, Der Judenstaat, is 1896. You know, everything you read about Derby, historical and all this is personal writings. One thing is absolutely clear. He was not interested. He was not involved in those things. He did get involved in the London Society for Promoting Christianity amongst the Jews because that was the gospel going forth to the Jewish people. That was the only connection he had with the Jewish people, and it was very limited. There's very little in his writings that talk about any involvement he had with the Jews, full stop. So to put him in with the Zionists is just it's like demonic fiction, isn't it? It's crazy stuff.
1: What about this accusation about the Scofield Bible that was also financed by Zionists and people who were bent on, you know, promoting Zionism? And the lie that J.D. Hall said, he said this was the first Bible put out that had biblical commentary. Correct me if I'm wrong, I think the Geneva Bible had commentary in it, right?
0: 1560 Geneva Bible. There you go.
1: And so that's a lie. But let's talk about the them with this lie about, well, it was financed by, you know, some wealthy Zionists, and they were putting the Scofield Bible out to create Christian Zionism. Well, what was behind the C.I. Scofield reference Bible?
0: Brethren, Plymouth Brethren, particularly those among what became known as the exclusive brethren, and sadly, much of that today is very cultish. But you look at Methodism today and you don't see John and Charles Wesley. You look at the Baptist Church today, you don't see Charles Spurgeon. You know, generations come, new men arise. So you've got, you know, Derby makes seven visits to the United States from 1862, so a year after the American Civil War. He's on the outskirts of the Civil War. He's traveling across the prairies. He's encouraging brethren who are out there, but he's also in Baptist churches, Presbyterian churches, teaching about the second coming of Jesus, teaching about the rapture, teaching about Israel. And he's very well received. You know, he's in the pulpits of men like D.L. Moody. And one man that was in particular influenced by him was a guy called James Hall Brooks. I think he was Presbyterian. James Hall Brooks is the man that mentored C.I. Schofield when Schofield came to the Lord. You know, Schofield had, like many of us, very checkered past, bad past. We're all sinners saved by grace. But once he came to know the Lord, that past was truly past. He was forgiven. He was cleansed. And the Lord called him into ministry. And James Hall Brooks, who was a wonderful, godly man, he's the one that mentored Schofield. And James Hall Brooks was like the main leader of the Bible Prophecy Conference movement. And from 1883 to 1897, men who had a real interest in Bible prophecy would meet at Niagara-on-the-Lake in Ontario. It was known as the Niagara Conference. But after James Hall Brooks goes to be with the Lord, that series of conferences ends and a new series begins that is known as the Sea Cliff Bible Conference, which is held on Long Island in New York. And the first one is in 1901. And Schofield and another man, close associate and friend, Arno Gabelin, they're the two kind of spearheads of this new Bible conference.
1: Okay.
0: A year later, 1902, Schofield and Gabelin are talking about a Bible in which they can put notes that promote the dispensationalist view or interpretation, you know, literal, grammatical, historical hermeneutic, distinction between Israel and the church, pre-tribulation rapture, the restoration nationally of Israel.
1: Yeah.
0: Those conferences, the Sea Cliff Bible Conference in Long Island, New York, they were sponsored by some very wealthy brethren. So Christians.
1: Okay. Christians.
0: Christians, especially a guy called Francis Fitch, who was a printer in New York. And then you had other men, Alwyn Ball and John Peary, real estate men, store owners, very, very wealthy men. And Gabelin introduced Schofield to these men. And they basically financed Schofield's research, most of which he did in England and in Europe, Switzerland. In particular, he spent a number of years putting this reference Bible together, which was eventually published by Oxford University Press in 1909. So it wasn't the Jewish Zionists. You know, there was no movement to get this book out there and promote the Zionist cause. It was all about promoting the dispensationalist view of Scripture. And it was the brethren themselves who Schofield joined when he was in England that financed his research and the publication.
1: That's amazing. And that's brilliant. Absolutely. What you just laid out. And to think that, you know, they started questioning, you know, where he got his finances. Well, you know, it was shady where he got his finances about publishing this book and disseminating it. And it's like, no, here's some wealthy brethren that were financing the thing. I mean, it's just real simple, but I'm telling you, man, they are on the warpath on this one, and they are trying to make everything a conspiracy theory out of it. Final question I want to have for you is Christian Zionism, and you've written on this, and obviously I'm a Christian Zionist, and I call myself a biblical Zionist, but When they accuse us that, yet you Christian Zionists, Tucker has said this and other people, you guys have caused so many deaths in the world. You guys have caused so much destruction in the Middle East. And if it wasn't for you evangelicals that are Christian Zionists, we wouldn't have all these problems of sending money into the Middle East and supporting Israel and fighting wars that we shouldn't be in. Can you just help us understand what is the biblical definition of a Christian Zionist? And are we responsible for wars and death and all this junk they're claiming to be?
0: No, we're not responsible. Sin is responsible. Rejection of God and his law and his glorious son, our Lord Jesus Christ. That's what's responsible. The rejection of the truth, you know, false religions, cults, you know, people that are just hell-bent on thwarting anything to do with God and what he's laid out in his word. You know, Satan, ultimately, he's the one stirring all of this. He's the puppet master, isn't he? You know, the Lord is sovereign. So, you know, why do the nations rage and the peoples plot in vain? That's David's Psalm, Psalm 2. It's because they're rejecting God and his anointed, his Mashiach, his Messiah. And the one who sits in heaven on his throne, he laughs, because this is puny man thinking that they can control the affairs of this world and that they're not accountable. Oh, there's a day of accounting coming. You know, when I wrote my thesis, and the thesis was John Nelson Darby and the origins of Christian Zionism, what I was trying to do was rescue that term, Christian Zionism. You know, That's not a term that Christians came up with. That was first used by the Jewish Zionist Theodor Herzl about a Christian friend who Henry Durant, I think he was called, who was present at the first Zionist Congress in Basel, Switzerland in 1897.
1: Wow.
0: But You know, I remember being asked on the streets of Dublin once. I was attending a conference, and a guy said to me, "Are you a Christian fundamentalist?" And I said, "Well, you tell me what one of those is, and I'll tell you if I am." Okay. And it's the same with Christian Zionism. You know, it's going to mean so many things to a lot of people, and primarily to the scoffers and those that are not interested in truth. It's going to mean political support for the modern state of Israel. Yeah. So when I did my thesis, the reason I chose Darby, like I said before, is because he wasn't interested in politics. He was interested in what saith the word of God.
1: Yeah.
0: And so a Christian Zionist, again, it is that literal, grammatical, historical hermeneutic. It's seeing a distinction between the church and Israel. It's understanding that our hope as the church is a heavenly hope. It's the any moment rapture, that God hasn't finished with Israel as a nation. He's going to restore them finally when the Messiah, the Savior, returns to Jerusalem. And therefore, what it does is it just pops the balloon of those critics because, yeah, God uses politics, and God may have Christians involved politically with Israel. Of course he may. He's always had his people out there. But a Christian Zionist, you said it, you're a biblical Zionist. That is what Christian Zionism is all about. You know, I can't remember now, 160 times in 160 verses in Scripture, we read the word Zion.
1: Yeah.
0: God loves the gates of Zion more than all the dwelling places of Jacob, Psalm 48. So as a Christian who loves my Lord, the King of Zion, his holy hill, the city of the great King, I want to know what God has said about Zion. Amen. And Zion means city of Jerusalem, land of Israel, the Jewish people. That's what a Christian Zionist, first and foremost, is all about, rightly handling God's word, sharing the good news of their Messiah with our Lord's own people, standing against the anti-Semitism, standing against the replacement theology. If the Lord calls to get involved politically, well, so be it. That's up to the Holy Spirit. But we don't have that political mandate in Scripture. We're just called to pray for the peace of Jerusalem, love our Lord's brethren. I think that's what the sheep and goats judgment is going to be all about, Matthew 25. And just love the most despised, persecuted, hated people on earth with the love of Jesus, that same love that was in the heart of the Apostle Paul, Romans 9, when he said, "I could wish myself accursed, cut off,
1: right,
0: for the sake of his own brethren," because he realized they've rejected the Messiah. Well, praise the Lord. You know, there's going to come a day when a remnant nation, after we are gone, are going to recognize who their Messiah is, Zechariah 12:10, and they're going to mourn for him. And the Lord isn't going to say, "No, too late." He's going to say, "And I forgive you, and I will cleanse you of all my sin, and I will put my sanctuary in your midst, and you will be my people forevermore."
1: Amen. Amen. That's beautiful. That's awesome. I got one question left because I'm running out of time, and I could stay with you for hours, man. Picking your brains. Brilliant. Personal question. Okay. So you do your doctorate on Darby. Looking back now, hindsight, did you ever think that this is where the actual fight would be in 2026? That this would be the issue that the woke right and the woke left in America and around the West is fighting against, is biblical Zionism and Darby and the rapture. And I mean, this is Tucker Carlson might run for president of the United States.
0: Wow.
1: But we're having people who are attacking our views of biblical views who might be the leader of the free world in just a couple years, maybe. Did you ever think, on a personal level, why did the Lord do that to you? Why did he guide you in that direction? Just a personal question about that.
0: Yeah, the only battle I had was a theological college, the Church of the Nazarene Theological College in South Manchester, where I didn't even know what dispensationalism was. All I understood from the Scriptures was that God hadn't finished with Israel.
1: Yeah.
0: And that was becoming more and more of a burden from 96 to 2001 when I was at the college, and So I wasn't looking when I finished my master's degree in 2000. In 2000, looking at Romans 9 to 11, I thought, well, that's it. I'll just preach in my church. I didn't have a clue what was going on globally. And then it was my pastor, my late pastor, Andrew Robinson, said to me, and I owe him so much. He said to me, Paul, I don't think the Lord's finished with you in terms of your studies. I think you need to do a doctorate. And I said, well, Andrew, what would it be on? What would I study? And he said, well, look at how the Lord has been leading us as a church, very small church, how he's been stirring your heart. It's got to have something to do with the Jewish people. And so we just prayed. And we were both thinking of the 19th century. The Jewish people are making Aliyah. They're starting to go back to the land. And the question on our hearts and minds was, who in the church was saying this is prophecy being fulfilled? This is the hand of the Lord. And we knew that much about Derby and the brethren. And so that just began. I contacted all kinds of Christian ministries and they couldn't help me. And I eventually ended up going to the University of Manchester, and I was passed to a couple of professors. It was all very vague. There was nothing specific. And in the end, I'm like, well, Lord, I really don't know what I'm to do. In the end, I got placed with an agnostic former exclusive brethren professor who just happened to be one of the world's leading experts in his field. And he had just given this presidential paper at the University of Manchester saying there needs to be more scholarly work done on dispensationalism and Christian Zionism. And I come knocking on his door saying, I think I've got a doctorate thesis, but I'm really not sure how to focus it and what the title is. And he, as an agnostic former brethren, said, I think it's John Nelson Darby and the Origins of Christian Zionism. And that is how it began in 2003. And I had no idea what would come of that. I was just trying to be obedient to the calling of the Lord. That's all we do, isn't it, Brandon? Whether you're in a ministry, you're in a church, or you're at home, or you're just a member of the body of Christ, it's being faithful to what the Lord calls you to do. But know that at any moment, He can just take hold of your life and He can put you there. To be a vessel, an honorable vessel for his use, like Paul says to Timothy, and that is how it began. And I had no idea whatsoever what lay ahead, but the Lord did.
1: Well, for such a time as this, my friend, because myself and others are leaning in on you and your work to fight this fight. And this is a satanic fight. And so thank you for answering the call. You didn't know all the implications, obviously. You just were obedient and did what you needed. But look at what has happened, that God was preparing you to help us for the battle that would rage in these last days. And thank you for doing the work. I mean, you've helped pastors like me and numerous other pastors, Paul, for what you have done. And here's the thing, you're our guy, man. You are the expert on the very thing they're trashing, John Nelson Darby. And so I want everyone to make sure they get your work, they get your book. I have all your books, but. Where can they find all your materials? Are you on Amazon? What book distributors are you using? And what website do you have, man?
0: Yeah, I don't have my own website. No social media presence. Some of the books will be on Amazon. Ariel Ministries, ariel.org is where you'll find my last three books: Israel Betrayed, Israel, the Inheritance of God, and The Beautiful Simplicity of the Rapture. You just type in the titles, you'll get to the books.
1: Well, they need to. Then everybody out there listening needs to add these to your library. You got to have Dr. Wilkinson's book. I learned it from you, man. I learned it from guys like you, Dr. Fruchtenbaum, guys that were pioneers down the way that are helping us guys fighting these trenches. So thank you. Thank you for the work you have done. When we're in the kingdom, it would be a pleasure to serve under your rule and reign as you've co-reigned with Messiah. Because
0: Can we edit that one out?
1: I couldn't. Here's the thing, Dr. Wilkerson. I couldn't make my arguments without your work, because you did the primary work. I can't fight in the trenches without your work, because that's where I'm leaning in on. And so thank you. It's tremendous. And here's the thing. When we're done, I want to hold you over, because the other thing I'm thinking about, Dr. Wilkerson, is bringing you out to California. And I'd like to do a Q&A for 2 hours with you in front of a live audience, live streamed with me and Tom Hughes, and bat these things around, because it's the fight now. This is ground zero. For all the work that you did, you are now in the middle of ground zero. And we want to talk about it, because more and more people are getting shredded by the false notions out there that are coming from the podcasters, the TikTok, you know, the talking heads. And so I'd like to bring you out to California if you ever get a chance. I know you're in England and stuff, but aren't you supposed to be moving to Texas, something like that?
0: Yeah, I'm getting married in December, and I'll be based in Texas. Actually, I'll be seeing Tom Hughes for the first time in a couple of weeks. I'm at his conference in Rockwall, Texas.
1: Yeah, September. Texas, yeah.
0: Yeah. So, I'm going to be spending a lot more time over in the United States.
1: Perfect.
0: Unless the Lord comes first, and that's our hope, isn't it?
1: Well, my bags are packed. I'm ready to go. So, yeah. But until he comes, you know, that's what I want to bring out, because Tom and I, we do a thing together where we interview somebody. And so Tom's a real good friend of mine. So, we'll talk more about that, and we'll try to figure out some dates for that. But anyway, thank you so much for your time. You are such a blessing, and thank you for all the work you're doing. Keep it up. I don't know. Are you working on anything new? Any new books or anything the Lord's put on your heart?
0: Well, not right now. I've got a couple of thoughts that something's brewing in there, but
1: okay.
0: There's a few ministry commitments I've got and a wedding to get ready for. So,
1: Yeah,
0: maybe next year, early next year, I'll start to focus more on the next book.
1: Okay. Well, I'll be waiting for it, man. So good deal. Thank you so much for your time. God bless you, man.
0: Thank you, Pastor Brandon. God bless you.
1: Yeah. And folks, thanks so much for tuning in. Again, make sure you get all Dr. Paul Wilkerson's information. Just a treasure trove of great scholarship, man. So you got to have that. And remember what the Lord said. When you see these things begin to happen, like the attack on eschatology, the attack on the rapture, the scoffing of the second coming, remember what he said. Look up, lift up your heads, for your redemption draws near. God bless you guys. We'll see you next time.

0: any day now. Explore the clues that suggest the rapture of the church could occur at any moment. Amir, a best-selling author and native Israeli, has a mission to help people around the world live with clarity and confidence in light of Christ's soon return. 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
2: God's trying to tell us that He's getting involved, so He's giving us signs.

0: Blessed is the nation who the Lord is their God. Hello, we are Pastors Hank and Brenda, and you are watching New Level. We've got an exciting program that we're going to talk about. We actually have a guest speaker that you will recognize, and we're going to get into some topics. Listen, God is the Lord of the United States of America, but there are things that we have to do as Christians, as patriots, part of God's plan in the earth today. So, Brenda, let's introduce our guest.
1: Well, we're excited to have with us none other than the famous Lance Wallnau. Of course, many of you know him from Flashpoint, and he and Hank have appeared for many years together, coming up on, I think, well over three.
0: Almost three years.
1: It's exciting. But, Lance, welcome to New Level.
2: It's great. I love being here. I love being with you guys. Hospitable. What you see on TV is the way they are in person. It's the same thing.
1: Well, we're very excited. Well, I know we're going to get into some amazing topics today, and of course we're going to definitely talk about those seven mountains,
0: and we have the whiteboard for his scientific
1: right.
2: I can't believe it, we actually have a whiteboard.
1: Knows.
2: I mean, Gene Bailey didn't provide for me in Flashpoint, but
1: you never know
2: Hank
1: where
2: did.
1: The whiteboard anointing might come in, but yeah, we want to get right into it today in the time that we have and talk a little bit about the seven mountains. I know you're so well known for that, and of course, you know, this populist movement is a big topic right now. And so many people are really, they're just clenching their fists, holding on to hope, but wanting to engage in their community. So let's just get into it. Let's talk about these seven mountains and people's involvement in America.
2: You know, what's interesting about this, Brenda, is that I was just listening to Bannon today or yesterday on the War Room, because they have a huge audience in terms of populist, economic populist, nationalist. But these guys are strong Catholics. And it's weird, but I mean, we have voices outside of our Christian community that are talking Great Awakening, talking about the demonic, talking about you know, the threats that are there, and so my world overlaps with theirs to an extent, so that they help feed me intelligence from the front line. They're like the spies that go further out there than some of us in ministry sometimes go. And he just had, Steve just had a lady on, and he just blowing up her podcast. Her book is about protecting your children, because she says four of the major institutions that shape culture have already collapsed to the left, to this bizarre kind of Marxist twisted worldview. Mm-hmm. And I thought, this is so interesting. What she's saying is the family mountain is now under assault in a big way, but education, government, media, and corporate has already fallen. And so people are constantly backing into stuff that, you know, we were talking about 20 years ago.
1: Right.
0: Wow.
2: And so it's so that I called it Seven Mountains. And I got that, oddly enough, from Kim Clement, who's a friend of ours. Mm-hmm. Kim told me to call Mike Kratz, a senator that was had died, that came back to life. And a lot of that was because he had a prophecy from Kim that he was going to be in politics. And I called Mike because so much of what he experienced in heaven had to do with those seven mountains. Mm-hmm. And that's kind of the origin of it.
0: Wow.
2: So it was like he got a revelation. He had a call to politics, and he had to fulfill that call so death couldn't take him while he had an unfinished assignment.
0: Wow.
2: That's the premise I want to say
1: Powerful.
2: For America.
1: Powerful.
2: The big story here is, what is America's unfinished assignment? We've been extraordinarily blessed in history. We are a superpower still with the economic system that undergirds the globe. And the unfinished assignment on America is our, for lack of a better word, our argument at the throne of grace
0: That's
2: for
0: good.
2: Mercy.
0: Really good.
1: Yes.
2: It's
1: yes.
2: not because we don't want tribulation. My gosh, countries go through these things. It's because we believe America has an unfulfilled potential.
1: That's awesome.
2: Yeah. That has been taken over by a hostile alien
0: That's
2: spirit.
0: Right.
2: And I think Satan wanted to seize the high places of government. I can show you what it looks like.
0: Yeah.
2: Government, education,
0: can
2: media,
0: you show us,
2: arts.
0: First of all, I want to do this. So when you say populist, for those that are watching, you're like, well, what does he mean by populist? Give us a simple definition of the populist movement, how you would describe that to people that are watching.
2: Absolutely. So for years, we've been saying on the program, God's raising up a populist movement. Mm-hmm. And then, we're, you know, sometimes you hear a word, and then you got to go to the Lord and say, what exactly does that mean? And what the Lord showed me about this is, we have our lane, which is obviously we're a Christian community. You're probably a Christian watching this, or you're accidentally watching this and wondering what we're talking about. But the Christian community is always a subset of the larger community. So when Jesus went into Jerusalem, the whole city came out. That was the population. Mm-hmm. and the disciples surrounded him. So when God is moving, the population is stirred. Why couldn't the Pharisees arrest Jesus? They said, not by day, lest the crowd rise up. So the crowd is the populace. The populace is when Elijah comes up before Mount Carmel and confronts Jezebel and her false prophets. How long do you halt between two opinions? He's representing, in a sense, the church, and the nation is like this. That's the populace. And it required God to show up in signs and wonders in order to break the spell.
0: And what I love about too, Lance, is you taught something about how so many times, you know, we are just in the four walls of the church, and that's why our nation has gotten in the situation, and why a lot of things that are happening in our culture, our country, because we've been so in the four walls focused. Can you, take a break, give us, like, very quickly what the seven mountains specifically are for the viewer who's going, you know what, I agree, we got to go outside the four walls. What are those seven mountains? Can you explain that?
2: And when we come back, I just want to,
0: if you
2: see it, you'll get it. That's why I draw it. So it's like a napkin. But the seven mountains are seven hierarchies that shape all culture. Mm-hmm. They start with the religion mountain, because it's Islam in the Middle East. It's not Christianity. So we know the church is the true mountain of faith. But it's religion, family, education, government, media, entertainment, and business. Media is the truth teller. Mm-hmm. It's supposed to be the science of what's really going on. And entertainment is obviously the arts world. That's where you do your cartoons and entertainment. But each sphere, to your point, we allowed the devil to take the high places of corporate influence in these spheres because of our separation from culture.
1: Right.
2: We go over here and preach at culture.
0: That's true.
2: The devil goes into culture and takes it over.
0: Wow, very good.
1: That's very, you know, I think, you know, just getting back to this populist movement, I really think we're seeing people that are, for the first time, at least in my lifetime, I know there's been movements historically of the church rising up, God's people rising up, but I think for the first time, and we've been in ministry 35 years together, and this is a unique season where people are like, wait a minute, we're going to push back. We are going to, and you're seeing
0: and
1: masses.
0: And it's growing, too.
1: Yes,
0: it
1: masses
0: is.
2: Well, let's
1: of
2: face
1: people.
2: It, Bud Light was not a word of faith movement, because we aren't drinking
0: I
2: Bud
0: sure
2: Light.
0: Not.
2: So the pushback that's happening is coming from the populist movement.
0: It is.
1: Yes,
0: that's
1: yes, true. And we're seeing that. And I think, you know, the only part that's a little sad to me is sometimes I think, and you can feedback on this, is maybe the church is kind of come in from behind a little bit, going, wait a minute, the world is stepping up. How come we're not stepping up? So I think this is so important.
0: Well, there is something that's causing Christians to step up, and I'm going to tell you what it is. It's the sexual exploiting that's happening among the children. When it's happening to their kids, or they're seeing the absolute perverse things that are being done to children today, it really is causing the church to rise up, and even this populist movement to
1: kind
0: really
1: of where
0: say,
1: it's
0: we
1: where
0: want
1: the
0: justice.
1: Church is saying, this crossed the line. Crossed the
2: exactly.
1: line.
2: Exactly. And and there's something exciting about that, because the word movement then means that we're discerning prophetically, and we ought to. Where is the movement moving? Mm-hmm. And then how do we get leadership into the movement to keep it on course so that it succeeds? Because I could tell you, I just came back from a meeting in with a guy that flew in 16 hours from Peru, Christian leader, who was successful in kicking Soros out of his country by working with the populist movement as a believer with Christians to get the crowd to reject transgenderism.
1: Wow.
2: And I'll tell you how he did it, because he said, you can do it in the United States. There's a movement in the air called mama bears.
1: Yes.
2: And it's instinctive. True. Mothers are sensing something's predatory coming after their children, and they're not sold at all on the radical agenda. Wow. So this is a movement
1: And let me say this before we go to break. People need to hear that, because I think some people are throwing up their hands. And so we're going to come back on the second half of the program.
0: Let them draw on the whiteboard.
1: Yes, we would love that. So make sure you don't go away. Yeah. We're going to take a short break, and then we're going to come right back. And we're going to get into, how do we get involved in the culture when everything looks like it's pushing back? How do we put our stamp of influence? And you just heard Lance say, it could be done. So make sure you don't go away. And remember, on the program, program, we always love to pray for you. We're going to believe God with you Amen. For your needs to be met and for God to raise you up as a voice in this hour. So don't go away.
3: The Bible says in Psalm 113, "The Lord is high above all nations and his glory above the heavens." We've all seen the rise of evil and chaos in the earth, but the power of our decree can change the course of cities, nations, and governments. 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To order these powerful resources, simply call 855-777-7907 or go online to hankandbrenda.org and request offer 424. They will be sent immediately. Without you, the powers of darkness will continue to ravage and destroy nations. But when you begin to boldly open your mouth, the floodgates of heaven will open and the purpose of God will be released.

0: Well, I do want to make sure you get all of the materials we're offering on today's broadcast. Of course, Hank and I have two brand new books out, Daily Decrees for Government and Nations, and then by Hank, The Anointing of Preservation. And if those of you have watched the program, you've definitely heard Hank so many times talk about God is preserving this nation, and he has a plan for the United States of America. And then, of course, my book is a bunch of prayers, all how to pray for your nation, how to pray for government, how to pray over the Constitution and all the different things. So make sure you get a hold of those, and they're going to put up information how you can get your copies right away. Well, we're back again with our guest, Lance Wall, now, and we are so excited. And, of course, we just got to this pinnacle of conversation right before we went to the break, talking about the Seven Mountains, and you said something that just sparked my spirit about how you don't have to have a give-up spirit against the machines like George Soros and the things happening. So, Lance, let's take it away.
1: Yeah, and listen, I feel the same thing. Prophetically, we pick up on this stuff. It's like the bugs hit the windshield with us first. We got to clear it off to see where the road is. And the discouragement could be intense. But remember, Joshua, over and over, what was the focus that God gave them after 40 years of wandering around? And then be not discouraged,
2: but be
1: of good courage.
2: Yeah.
1: Good courage means you're no longer discouraged. Mm-hmm. So here's the reason why we could be of good courage. You mentioned the word pinnacle. Mm-hmm. Jesus is taken up into a high place, into the mountains.
0: Right.
1: And Satan is there and offers him, I'll put a pitchfork here, and offers Jesus all the kingdoms of this world in a moment of time. Now, it's interesting that a mountain is used as a location for the temptation of the world, because mountains refer to domains of kingdoms.
0: Yes.
1: Every nation, the USA right now, if we could erase this, is actually made up of these seven kingdoms. There's the mountain where the church is at, the mountain of religion. Of course, it's the mountain of the Christian faith. But family, each of these mountains shapes the mind of culture.
0: Yes.
1: So culture is being formed. If you're transformed by the renewing of your mind, then Satan works by deceiving the mind. The god of this world blinds the mind. These are called mind molders by Lauren Cunningham. That's where I first heard the concept.
2: Yeah.
1: So religion is will break you free. Family and education are these three. The Jewish people have never been more than 2% of the American population, yet they shape the entire culture.
2: That's true, they do.
1: From Seinfeld to Bernstein to Einstein. How do they do it? They do it because the Jews, which are like my forefathers, they occupy the high places. They will be the head and not the tail, above and not beneath. So this 2%. You'll see them at the top of law. Every mother wants their boy to either be a doctor or a lawyer or a rabbi, because they're programmed to go to the top.
0: That's great.
1: And they're gifted to go there. But this has been given to the church. The blessing of Abraham is ours.
2: Right.
1: We should be going up, but we don't. We wall ourselves off. But what makes the Jewish people powerful is they control these three. They want their kids educated, they have family culture, they have bar mitzvah, bas mitzvah, and everybody goes to Hebrew school. Even the unbelieving Jews, even it's weird, the liberal Jews are still Jews. So you got these family education. Now, government is the most dangerous, because government can take over all the mountains. And what's happening now is government is growing up. I met with the Communist Party. I have weird relationships. I met with the Communist Party because there are Christians even in the Communist Party. They're underground.
2: Yeah, right.
1: And they said to me, you understand the difference between seven mountains in China? I said, what is it? There's only one mountain in China. This mountain. This mountain could become, and this is what the devil wants to do in America. See these hands? Satan wants to make the government so big that from the intelligence community to its control of media to its control of with vaccines, puts its arms around all domains. And this is what's on the table in 2024, because they've already got, watch this, they've already got education.
2: Right, they do.
1: They've already got government. They've already got media.
2: Yeah, that's why
1: they've already got arts and entertainment. Why are they pushing back on the Sound of Freedom?
0: Yes.
1: Because it's an anointed thing. So boom, it's blocked by what is it? Hulu and YouTube and all these places. And then they've already got corporate America, which is big business. So if they've got these domains, they're heading, where are they going? Look where they're going. They're coming here to you. They're coming to a theater near you.
2: Yeah, that's true.
1: So for you to be barricaded back here, talking about, well, I don't want to get involved with politics. It's the stupidest thing you could do. It's like being on a plane and watching Al-Qaeda storm the cockpit and say, well, I don't want to get involved with Muslims. You better get involved with protecting the cockpit.
0: Come on, say that. Yeah, so right. True.
1: So we got to get out of coach here with, you know, headphones listening to worship and get involved with the system.
0: Yes.
1: So what we did in ignorance is we created a wall. We allowed this language, separation of church and state.
2: Mm-hmm.
1: We allowed the left to beat us up with it. Pastors, by the way, don't mind that language. You know why? Because if they're not like you and willing to speak the truth, then
2: yeah,
1: they can avoid all the controversy by never preaching it.
2: That's
1: they don't have to talk. And they can say, well, God didn't call me to do that.
2: Mm-hmm.
1: Well, actually, God's called you to be the voice of truth to the mind of culture. And if you don't address the error programs the culture. Now, the populist movement that we're talking about.
3: And that's also why Jesus said, you are the light set on a hill, another mountain.
0: Right.
1: Exactly.
3: You are the one. Okay.
1: Yeah. So our job is to actually, the hope.
2: Mm-hmm.
1: The hope is this. I will build my church. And that my church, my ecclesia, right? We talk about it.
0: Right.
1: What is an ecclesia? And the gates of hell. Here's where the gates of hell are located. So when we're praying about the Department of Justice. We're praying about the CIA. We're praying about the false media narrative. What are we actually saying? These gates are located at the top of these hierarchies.
2: Wow.
1: Typically, it's a remnant that controls the masses.
2: Mm-hmm.
1: So where should the church be? Where should the church be? I will build my church and my ecclesia.
0: That's awesome.
1: Well, we should be going to these places.
2: All the different
1: now,
2: places.
1: By the way, only 10% of the Jewish community was called to temple worship. I mean, my background is Ashkenazi Jew. Levites were over here. The 90% of the Israelites were called to go take the promised land. We're supposed to be going into all the systems, not hiding from all the systems.
0: That's
1: see
0: great.
1: How the big reversal happens?
0: Yes.
1: What would make us go in the wrong direction? A religious spirit.
3: So what do you think the percentage of the church is right now engaging in the Seven Mountains? You talked about, you know, the Jews, they have a certain percentage here. What do you think the percentage of the church is that's either stuck behind the four walls or engaging the Seven Mountains?
1: I'd say you've got a Pareto principle probably working. You've got 20% that are willing to courageously go there, 80% not. And I would say that 80% to 90% of your mega churches are the most cautious because they've got the most to lose. Remember, there's no upside.
3: And the greatest influence.
1: Yeah. And here's the thing. There's no upside to talking about a controversial subject.
2: Yeah.
1: There's only a downside. So if I'm going to deal with homosexuality and I got a guy there in my church who's a tither or a businessman who's struggling because his son is homosexual, he doesn't want to hear me say anything negative because it's going to be hurtful to his son who he wants to get back to Jesus, who every now and then he gets to church. So the pastor has all these reasons why he doesn't want to go into the minefield.
2: Mm-hmm.
1: But let's face it, that's what we're anointed to do. You go into the minefield because the minefield is the minefield that Satan's
2: really
1: already
2: good.
1: In. If we don't clip the wires, the people are coming under
2: really
1: this weird zombie-like takeover.
0: Well, and I just want to say this, and one thing I've always loved about Hank is he's created a culture at Lord of Hosts Church. I always tell our guest speakers, you can say anything political at Lord of Hosts Church. You can bring
2: up about anything.
0: Every topic. Hank hits every topic, but I think the problem is pastors have not created a culture for their congregation, so they live, and you know, we've had a user-seeker-friendly movement that has dominated so much of the church, and so pastors are just afraid to break out of that box. I think we are seeing more and more that are willing, but they do. They hide behind this, I don't know what you call it, just this box of, I don't want to get in the fray. I don't want to get into
3: controversy.
0: Well,
3: the Bible says the fear of man is a snare, and I think that's a lie. Lot of what it is the fear of man, the fear of their own congregation, fear of their own reputation, fear of, you know, the opposition that is out there. And I think
0: you've got
3: to establish what Lance said. You know, God kept saying to Joshua, you be strong and of good courage. Be not dismayed. But I want to ask you a question, if I may, unless you had a comment that you
1: wanted
3: to make.
1: No, I just want to say, because it's so stimulating.
3: Yeah.
1: I believe one of the things that's good is that the people, I never forget the

0: recognize how Jesus feels about what's going on. And ultimately, he's the one that set me in the office. And so I have an honor to him. But also, I was watching you, the congregation, getting beat up by the right. culture, by the things that what Lance was describing on his scientific experimental board here is, you know, listen, you were getting beat up, and it required a voice to speak up and to expose it and exactly. say, look, this is what we got to do. But you know, something we talked so about, good. Lance, before we got together, Brenda and I, over coffee. We both got to have our coffee, you know, in the morning, you know how that is, right? And, you know, the only one cup, you know, like that. But Brenda, we talked about how do you, Lance, and I would love to hear your expertise, because you are an expert in this. What do you do, like, for example, if somebody says, okay, well, I want to take the media mountain, but man, how do you in the midst of censorship, you know,
1: cancel culture.
0: Yep. How, what would you say? Or the person that wants to get involved, you know, with their family and the school board, but yet they're going to get pushback from the superintendent and the school board. What would you say to people like that? What should they do?
2: Well, here's the good news. First of all, it's like I really believe, and maybe like in our next show we'll talk about the paradigm shift, okay. which is like the prophetic paradigm that the Bible talks about for right now. And a lot of it is the Nehemiah moment.
0: That's
2: it's
0: good.
2: The Esther moment when government is your threat. It's so in Nehemiah, everyone built on the wall that was adjacent to where they lived. So the first thing is, you will be frustrated if you're trying to change Mitch McConnell and Lindsey Graham in Washington, D.C., mm-hmm. because that's the national metron. Mm-hmm. But you do have disproportionate power over your own local political.
0: Yeah, like a sphere of influence.
2: So you aim wow. first for the lion and the bear and let God promote you to the giant.
0: Wow.
2: So the
0: Very
2: first
0: good.
2: Thing is, look at what's adjacent to you and start local, not global. Secondly, your irritation is an invitation. Because if you're passionately preoccupied with some problem, it's very likely that God is at work in you both to will and to do his good pleasure.
1: True.
2: So you just started discovering what God's already invited you into.
0: Mm-hmm.
2: The third thing is remember, proximity is power. You want to go look at what the power structure looks like. The first thing that Saul did when he was commissioned by Samuel under the prophetic anointing mm-hmm. was he went to the hill of God whereon the garrison of the Philistines was. Kim Clement preached that to me. The hill of God has a demonic stronghold on it. He didn't attack it yet. He surveyed it. Nehemiah surveyed the city. So ask the Lord to give you intelligence as to who's at the top of that mountain locally? How is it structured? Mm-hmm. Get their names and pray for them, not against them.
0: Mm-hmm.
2: That aligns you with heaven's agenda. The next thing that'll happen is you'll start to have opportunities. Because the thing we'll talk about later is reformation means God raises up competing systems.
0: Yeah.
2: And that means you'll have a different media that will take on the fake media.
0: And that's Ezekiel 4, where you get a picture of it and you bring a battering ram of prayer and constant breakthrough, but also involvement. Well,
1: Lance, very quickly, in just about 30 seconds or so, tell us how people can find more information about all these things that you teach, because we can only get to scratch the surface on the topic. So let people know where to find you.
2: LanceWalnut.com and just go there, because the stuff that we're doing on that site deals with the seven mountains, and I'll think more concretely about what you could do. We have LanceWalnut.com/chaos, and that'll help you understand the chaos that's going
0: that's
2: on
0: really
2: now.
0: Good.
1: Well, thank you. Thank you so much for being on the broadcast, and this has been so enlightening. We're going to be doing more programming with Lance, so be sure to stay tuned to New Level with Hank and Brenda. Make sure you get out to our website, and also all of the prophecies that Hank puts out are on our website at hankandbrenda.org. You can go out there, get a hold of those. But I want to take a moment to stretch my hands towards you.
0: Thank you, Lord. I call
1: you blessed. I say that you are raised up for such a time
0: thank
1: as
0: you,
1: this.
0: Lord.
1: This is your season to shine.
0: Yes.
1: This is your season
0: you,
1: to take back your authority
0: you, Lord,
1: in Jesus'
0: anointing.
1: Name. And I say strength upon you,
0: thank
1: blessing
0: you,
1: upon you in Jesus' mighty name. Right before we go, make sure you get out and get all of the materials we're making available on today's broadcast. First, go out to Lance's website, check his information out, and then be sure to get our two books, Daily Decrees for Government, Anointing for Preservation. Till next time, bye-bye.
3: The Bible says in Psalm 113, the Lord is high above all nations and his glory above the heavens. We've all seen the rise of evil and chaos in the earth, but the power of our decree can change the course of cities, nations, and governments. 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

0: 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But when you begin to boldly open your mouth, the floodgates of heaven will open and the purpose of God will be released.
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4: If you have your Bibles, if you'd open with me now to 2 Thessalonians chapter 2, we are continuing traveling through this epistle written by the Apostle Paul. 2 Thessalonians chapter 2, picking up in verse 16 today. As we consider together the power and the priority of prayer. 2 Thessalonians chapter 2, look with me in your Bible, verse 16. Now may our Lord Jesus Christ himself and our God and Father, who has loved us and given us everlasting consolation and good hope by grace, comfort your hearts and establish you in every good word and work. Finally, brethren, pray for us that the word of the Lord may run swiftly and be glorified just as it is with you, and that we may be delivered from unreasonable and wicked men, for not all have faith. You've probably seen the sign before, maybe on a wall in someone's home, perhaps on a bumper sticker on the back of a car, big, bold letters that read, "Prayer changes things." One day there was a man who was sitting in a church lobby and he was waiting for a meeting, and that sign was hanging there in the church, and he stared at it for a while. And finally he said to himself, "I'm not sure that prayer changes things, but I do know this, prayer changes me." Prayer doesn't always immediately change the circumstances, does it? It doesn't instantly remove the pain, but it does change my heart. Prayer provides peace amid chaos. It brings hope when the future feels uncertain. It gives strength when you feel weak. However, there are also times in Scripture where we observe that prayer did actually change the outcome. I thought of several examples this morning. I thought of King Hezekiah when he was informed that he was about to die. And therefore he prayed and he sought the Lord. And the Lord responded in Isaiah chapter 38, verse 5, and said to the king, "Thus says the Lord, the God of David your father, I have heard your prayer, I have seen your tears, and I will add to your days 15 years. I think of the prophet Elijah in 1 Kings chapter 18, how he prayed and it did not rain, and then he prayed again that it would rain. And James gives us a commentary on Elijah's prayer life when he says this in James chapter 5 in verse 16. It says, "The effective, fervent prayer of a righteous man avails much." And Elijah was a man with a nature like ours, and he prayed earnestly that it would not rain, and it did not rain on the land for 3 years and 6 months. But he prayed again, and the heavens gave rain, and the earth produced its fruit. In other words, God heard his prayer, and God answered his prayer. I also think of Daniel. Daniel had prayed to the Lord, and there seemed to be a lack of response, not an immediate response to his prayer, but he kept on praying. And the Bible says in Daniel chapter 10 and verse 12, it says, "Then he said to me, 'Do not fear, Daniel, for from the first day that you set your heart to understand and humble yourself before God,'" listen to this, "'your words were heard, and I have come,'" why? "'Because of your words.'" What if he hadn't prayed? He prayed, and God said, "I heard, and I've come because of that." Acts chapter 12, you remember Peter was in prison and the church prayed and the Lord delivered him out of prison. The point I'm making, folks, is that there is power in prayer. The disciples of Jesus recognized that there was power in prayer, and thus they asked him, "Lord, teach us how to pray." The early church kept itself in consistent prayer. In every situation, every circumstance, their first response was prayer. Prayer is vital to the church today because everything the church is called to do requires God's power. The early church did not grow because of its marvelous strategies. It grew because it was dependent on God. One person who knew firsthand the power of prayer was the Apostle Paul. And here in our text this morning, we find him praying once again for the Thessalonians in verses 16 and 17 because they were living in confusing, pressured, and spiritually challenging times. They needed divine encouragement. They needed stability. And after he prayed for them, he asked them to pray for him. Now, this was not the only occasion where the Bible records Paul praying for the churches. If you read through Paul's epistles, you will discover that this was a practice and this was a priority in the life of Paul. For example, when he wrote to the church in Rome, in chapter 1 in verse 9, he said, "For God is my witness, whom I serve with my spirit in the gospel of his Son, that without ceasing, I make mention of you always in my prayers." When he wrote to the church in Ephesus in chapter 1 and verse 16, he said, "I do not cease to give thanks for you, making mention of you in my prayers." To the church in Philippi in chapter 1 and verse 3, he said, "I thank my God upon every remembrance of you, always in every prayer of mine, making request for you all with joy." To the Colossians, he said, "We give thanks to God, the and Father of our Lord Jesus Christ, praying always for you." You get the idea that Paul was a man of prayer. Although he wasn't always able to be present in those churches that he planted, either because he was traveling or many times because he was in prison, he prayed for them constantly, and his prayers were effective. Let me ask you a question this morning. Do you talk to the Lord in prayer throughout your day? Have you already had a conversation with him? I hope you have before you got here. Started by praying? Do you bring your needs and your concerns before him? How about this? Do you give him praise in prayer for his faithfulness to you? I recently watched an interview with Billy Graham, and it was an interview that was recorded at the end of his life. And the reporter asked him this question. She said, quote, "If you could live your life all over again, would you do anything differently?" Now, this is a man that preached to more people than anyone has ever preached to in human history. Would you do anything differently? And he immediately, without hesitation, he responded. And this is what he said, quote, "Yes. If I could do it over again, I would have spent more time in meditation and prayer, just telling the Lord how much I love him and adore him and how I am looking forward to the time that we are going to spend together for eternity." He said, I just would have prayed more. When you think about prayer, first of all, consider the definition of prayer. What is prayer? The most basic definition of prayer is talking to God. Prayer is not meditation or just passive reflection. It's a direct address to God. It's the communication of the human soul with the Lord who created us. Prayer is the primary way for the believer in Jesus Christ to communicate their emotions, their desires with God and to fellowship with him. Prayer can be audible. It can be silent. It can be private. It can be public. It can be formal. It can be informal. Prayer is described in the Bible as seeking God's favor, pouring out one's soul to the Lord, crying out to heaven, drawing near to God, kneeling before the Father. Prayer develops our relationship with God and demonstrates our trust and utter dependence on him. And prayer can be expressed in several ways, such as worship, petition, and intercession, with various forms in each. Prayer begins on the basis of relationship with God, relationship in prayer. In the Sermon on the Mount, Jesus taught his disciples that prayer began with relationship to the Father. Matthew chapter 6, verse 9, Jesus said these words, "In this manner, therefore, pray, our Father in heaven, hallowed be your name." When you pray, it's important to remember who you're praying to, your Father in heaven. It doesn't say the sovereign dictator over all, the omnipotent being in the universe. No, your heavenly Father. You cannot have, listen carefully, a prayer life if you don't know God. You cannot approach the throne of grace if you don't know the one who is seated upon it. Prayer is a privilege that is given to the child of God. In Romans chapter 8 and verse 15, it reminds us that prayer is on the basis of relationship. For Paul declared, "For you did not receive the spirit of bondage again to fear, but you received the spirit of adoption by whom we cry out," we pray. And what do we say? Abba, Father. The word Abba means daddy. You and I have been adopted into the family of God. We have been born again, born into his family. And now we have this privilege of calling God our Father. This speaks of an intimate relationship that we have with him. You might say, well, what does he look like? What is my Father in heaven like? You know, Philip asked Jesus the question, "Show us the Father. Show us the Father." Jesus said, "Philip, if you have seen me, you have seen the Father." Jesus would later say, "I and the Father are one." In other words, everything you need to know about your Father in heaven and the one you pray to is found in the person of Christ, for they are one. Think of it this morning. All of the resources of heaven are available to us when we pray. We sometimes fail to realize the access and the power available to us. Well, I don't know. What are you going to do about it? I don't know. I'm just figuring it out. I'm probably going to try this. I'm going to try that. And I'm going to do this. And we'll say about that. And hey, wait, real quick. You ever thought about praying about it? No, I haven't really thought about that. Well, why don't you start there and then go from there? Sometimes why do we wait to get to prayer? We exhaust every resource. We get so worn out, so depressed, so overwhelmed and think, I need to pray. Start with that. Start with prayer. As children of God, we have been given an open invitation to come before the Lord with our petitions. And this brings us to the invitation to pray. The invitation to pray. Oh, I love Hebrews chapter 4, verse 16, where the writer of Hebrews declares, "Let us therefore come boldly to the throne of grace, that we may obtain mercy and find grace to help in time of need." Do you realize that is an invitation? To come and to pray? In Jeremiah 33, the invitation goes out and it says, "Call to me," is the Lord speaking through his prophet. "Call to me and I will answer you and I will show you great and mighty things which you do not know." Or of course, none can forget Philippians chapter 4, when Paul exhorted the church to be anxious for nothing, but in everything by prayer and supplication with thanksgiving. Let your requests be made known to God, and the peace of God, which surpasses all understanding, will guard your hearts and minds through Christ Jesus. Folks, this is an invitation to pray. Why do we hesitate? Why do we put it off? Why do we not see the priority of it? When you come to the Lord in prayer, you can have the assurance and confidence that he's listening and that he will answer. This brings us to the confidence in prayer. Do you have confidence when you pray? Do you ever pray and think, "Man, I don't think my prayers cleared the ceiling today. I feel like that one just ricocheted back down. I feel like I didn't clear it. I need clearance." Listen, the Bible says in 1 John chapter 5 and verse 14, listen to what it says. "This is the confidence that we have in him, that if we ask anything according to his will, we know that he hears us. And if we know that he hears us, whatever we ask, we know that we have the petitions we've asked of him." God hears your prayers. God answers your prayers. Not always the way you want. Not always in the timing you prefer, but he answers. Sometimes yes, sometimes no. Sometimes, how about this one? Without obstacles, like persecution, like imprisonment, like opposition. He describes a runner in a race. The word of God was to advance quickly from city to city, from heart to heart. Greek culture was often used for athletic races. And Paul is picturing the gospel winning, gaining ground. Pray for that. Pray that the gospel wouldn't be hindered, would just run swiftly. The implication of his request is that there were obstacles to spreading the gospel. And there always is. There were obstacles. And Paul knew that the only way to overcome those obstacles was through prayer. He didn't say, "You know what? Let's come up with a more effective strategy. Let's come up with a better program." No, actually, he said, "Let's get on our knees and let's cry out to God. How about that? Why don't we look to heaven? Let's not strategize about demographics or take a poll of the populace over what are the felt needs and let's hit it there. No, let's get on our face and let's cry out to God and ask God to move." This should be something that we, church, this is something we should be, if you say, "Well, I don't really know what to pray for." Can we pray for this? Can we pray that the gospel would run swiftly throughout our community? Can we pray that the gospel would run swiftly through your unsaved relatives? Can we pray that the gospel would not be hindered in any way? People need the word of God today. And there are things and there are strategies of the devil seeking to stop its progress. Because it's the most powerful message in the whole world. Pray. And when there is prayer and the word of God together, the combination breaks chains of darkness. Why? Because God said his word will not return void. It will accomplish its purpose. Paul asked not only that it would run swiftly, but that it would be glorified. Oh, the word of God is, you know when the word of God is glorified? I'll tell you, when it is accepted by a person. Too much Christian work these days is more focused upon human plans and promotion rather than prayer and the word of God. The universe was created and is sustained by the word of God, Hebrews 11:3 tells us. Surely the preaching of the word of God in the pulpits has too often been replaced by world's entertainments on a platform. You know, there's an interesting word, Dr. Donald Cogan, who's the Archbishop of Canterbury, said, he said this to Christian pastors. He said, quote, "It is their task to feed the sheep, not entertain the goats." We want to glorify, emphasize the word of God for people. Paul prayed that the word of God would run swiftly. Oh, how I pray that that would happen. You know, coming up here in February, we have taken a week set aside for public, corporate fasting and prayer. And one of the reasons why we are doing that is because we are praying for our community. Yes, and so many things that we have lined up that we want to seek the Lord for. But also, we have coming up, Easter is around the corner. And one of the things that we are doing is we are encouraging and seeking to Spirit-led mobilize our fellowship to hit as many houses with a door hanger that has the message of the gospel and an invitation to Easter. It's going to have the gospel. It's not about building this church. It's about telling people how to be saved. Just going to every house. I mean, how many houses could we hit from this fellowship if we took the gospel there? And you don't even have to go up. You don't have to talk to anybody if you didn't want to. You can just hang it on the door and then run. I encourage you, maybe knock and say, "Can you need any prayer?" But we're going to try to prepare ourselves. We're going old school. We're going door to door. Let's go door to door and see what happens. You can do it if you want, or you don't have to do it if you want. But we're praying, and then we're stepping out, seeking to reach people with the gospel, to reach our city with Jesus and his message. Paul prayed that the word would run swiftly. But this is the second thing he prayed for. He also prayed for protection from opposition. He said that we might be delivered from unreasonable and wicked men who do not all have faith. But the Lord is faithful, who will establish you and guard you from the evil one. He's asking for protection. Because of the effectiveness of his ministry, Paul lived with the reality that every day could be his last. How would you like that? You don't know. The Lord was using godly people to spread God's word, but the devil was using ungodly people at the same time to oppose God's word. And so Paul says the only way we're going to get through this spiritual opposition is not by fighting flesh with flesh, but we got to fight in the spirit. And this is how we do it, through prayer. Through prayer. This is how we overcome opposition. Not all have faith. And when Paul says not all have faith, he's not just stating the obvious. He is, in fact, accounting for what lies behind the activity of the evil opposition of these men. They don't have faith. They don't believe in God, and thus they are opposed to anything that stands for Christ. There is opposition. Perhaps you're facing opposition in your own life. Spiritual warfare is part of the Christian life. Congratulations. This is part of it. So how do you overcome it? Do you get in the flesh? Do you try to overcome evil with evil? No, you overcome evil with good, and you do that through faithful, effective intercession and prayer and crying out to God. That's how you overcome, through prayer. Cultivate, develop, grow in this area of a life of prayer. Take walks with the Lord. Walk around your block and pray. Drive in your car and pray with your eyes open. But pray. But before, I mean, just whatever you're doing, just talk to the Lord. Communicate with him. And not only communicate with him, listen to him. It's not just a monologue. It's dialogue where I am quiet and I am listening for what the Lord might say to me. Prayer. We want it to be like breathing for us. As a shepherd serving in the flock, Paul had his concerns. He realized that there was a great need for prayer, and so he asked for prayer, and he was confident that God would protect him. He was confident that the Lord had his hand on the Thessalonians and that the Lord's will would ultimately be done. Paul knew that the believers in Thessalonica were in desperate need of prayer. And so he prayed. But he also knew that he himself needed prayer. And so he requested it. Church, rather than simply talking about prayer, we need to pray. Because without prayer, nothing will be accomplished. If we desire to see prayer change us and change things, then we must pray. It was, I believe, Leonard Ravenhill who said, quote, "A prayerless church is a powerless church." But I think that the opposite is also true, that a praying church is a powerful church. You say, well, how should I go about this? Here's a couple things to think about. One, why not set up a daily prayer appointment with the Lord? Most important appointment of the day, by the way. I'd encourage you to start with that. Start with prayer and then end with prayer. Jesus said, when you pray, not if you do, when you do. Schedule it. Make it a priority. Pick a consistent time. Do you have one? I have one personally. I don't say that to boast. I just say it's just, I realize that without it, I won't make it. And thus I make that appointment every day. That's an important one to me. Consistency matters even more than length. Well, how long should I pray? People want, well, how should I, should I pray in the old King James? No, just pray like you, just talk to the Lord like you talk to him. Sometimes people, when they pray, they go into, their whole language changes. They start, you know, thou art, I mean, he is, but I mean, it's just like, wait a second. Just talk to him like you talk to your best friend. That's what he wants to be. But also I would encourage you, pray scripture. Pray the promises of God. Lord, you said, not to remind him, he knows, but to remind you. Take him at his word when you pray. Let God's word guide your prayers. Pray for others by name. The Bible says to pray for one another. Pray for your family. Pray for your church. Pray for your friends. Pray for your leaders. Pray for the lost. Pray for your enemies. Pray. Maybe this week, write down 3 to 5 names. You put mine on there if you want. 3 to 5 names and pray for them daily. Pray for those. Intercession will deepen your compassion. And know this, when you pray, you don't need to have perfect words. You don't have to have the longest prayers. But you do need just the honesty and sincerity. Humility, just praying. What I'd like to do as we conclude right now, we're going to pray. I'm going to take just a few moments. And although you don't maybe know, maybe you do know the person to your right or to your left. Maybe you're sitting next to your spouse or your friend or whoever. Just in the quietness of your heart, all I want you to do is pray for the person to your right. Pray for the person to your left. Right now, just pray. And I'm going to pray for you in a moment and we will conclude together. Just right now, just pray. Or pray if somebody you don't, pray for somebody you know, whatever. Just pray. Let's do that. Just pray. Let's put it into practice.

0: Heavenly Father, it has been rightly said that we can do more than pray after we've prayed, but we can't do more until we've prayed. So Lord, we've started, we just realized the need. Lord, I pray that you would make us more of a praying church, Lord, that our prayer meetings would be filled with those who are interceding. God, we pray that we would see answered prayer this year according to your will. We pray that the gospel would run swiftly through our community. We pray against the opposition to the gospel, Lord, not only in our own community and country, but Lord, all around the world, we see people being opposed simply for believing. And so we pray that the word of God would continue to reach the souls of lost people, God. Lord, this week, like the disciples, we say, Lord, teach us to pray. In Jesus' name, amen.
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0: Tabha is an Arabic mispronunciation of Greek word heptapegon, which means seven thermal springs. Up in this part of the lake, there were and still are seven thermal springs that bring warmer water into the lake, and that water is rich in minerals. And because of that, there is a lot of algae in the water right here, and fish loves eating algae. That's the best food for the fish, and that's why the best fishing on the lake happens here, on the northern side. And later you will go down to the beach and you'll see where the boats were docking. That's the area where the fishermen would come off the boat to the seashore. And that's why I believe this area is highly likely to be the place where a certain story happened. And after these things, Jesus showed himself again to the disciples at the Sea of Tiberias. And that's another name for the Sea of Galilee, the Sea of Tiberias. And in this way, he showed himself. Simon Peter, Thomas, called the twin, Nathanael of Cana in Galilee, and the sons of Zebedee, and two others of his disciples were together. And Simon Peter said to them, "I am going fishing." And they said to him, "We are going with you also." And they went out and immediately got into the boat, and that night they caught nothing. But when the morning had come, Jesus stood on the shore, yet the disciples did not know what it was that was Jesus. And then Jesus said to them, "Children, have you any food?" And they answered him, "No." And he said to them, "Cast the net on the right side of the boat, and you will find some." So they cast, and now they were not able to draw it in because of the multitude of fish. And therefore the disciple whom Jesus loved said to Peter, it's the Lord. And now when Simon Peter heard that it was the Lord, he put on his outer garment, for he had removed it, and plunged into the sea. But the other disciples came in a little boat, for they were not far from the land, but about 200 cubits, dragging the net with fish. And then as soon as they had come to the land, they saw a fire of coals there, and the fish laid on it, and bread. And Jesus said to them, "Bring some of the fish which you've just caught." And Simon Peter went up and dragged the net to land, full of large fish, 153. And although there had been so many, the net was not broken. Jesus said to them, "Come and eat breakfast." Yet none of the disciples dared ask him, "Who are you?" knowing that it was the Lord. Jesus then came and took the bread and gave it to them, and likewise the fish. And this is now the third time Jesus showed himself to his disciples after he was raised from the dead. Here I'll stop for a moment. That's why the church that stands here as a holy relic, as they say, they have the stone which they show to everybody, and they claim it. This is the stone that Jesus used to prepare that last breakfast. That's why the name for this church is Mensa Christi, the Lord's table. Well, whether it is the stone or not, it doesn't matter that much to me, and I hope it doesn't matter that much to you guys as well. We don't worship the stone. We don't worship the church as a building. We worship the living God. So let's continue. So when they had eaten breakfast, Jesus said to Simon Peter, "Simon, son of Jonah, do you love me more than these?" And he said to him, "Yes, Lord, you know that I love you." He said to him, "Feed my lambs." And he said to him again a second time, "Simon, son of Jonah, do you love me?" And he said to him, "Yes, Lord, you know that I love you." And he said to him, "Tend my sheep." And he said to him a third time, "Simon, son of Jonah, do you love me?" And Peter was grieved because he said to him the third time, "Do you love me?" And he said to him, "Lord, you know all things. You know that I love you." And Jesus said to him, "Feed my sheep. And most assuredly, I say to you, when you were younger, you girded yourself and you walked where you wished. But when you are old, you will stretch out your hands and another will gird you and carry you where you do not wish." This he spoke, signifying by what death he would glorify God. And when he had spoken this, he said to him, "Follow me." Growing up, I always thought of this conversation that they had here on the lake, and it puzzled me a bit. Why would Jesus ask Peter the same question over and over and over? And this is the beauty of the gospel. You don't get to understand it before you start reading it in the original language. English and Russian are so poor in terms of describing certain things, and the conversation which was happening right here was recorded in Greek. And in Greek, they have many verbs for love. And it's just blowing your mind. When it was in Jerusalem and Peter claimed that he loves the Lord so much that he's willing to die for him, he used the special verb. He used the verb agapeo, agape, the ultimate love, unconditional, perfect love, ultimate love. And Jesus, when he meets him here, he asks him, Peter, do you agapeo me? Do you love me with that unconditional love you swore up in Jerusalem? And Peter replies, Lord, I phileo you. I love you with a brotherly love, like a human love, the love that I can only master. Okay, fine. Asks him again, do you agapeo me? Oh, Lord, I phileo you. Okay, fine. And he asks him the third time now, do you phileo me, Peter? And that's why Peter got so, you know, trembling in his heart, because Jesus was not asking him the same question the third time. He was asking him a different question. Do you phileo me? And Peter was, he understood that. That's the time when the Lord is reaching out. He said, Lord, by now, you know it all. I phileo you. Okay, Peter, you are ready now, my friend. Get up, follow me. I let my Lord down many a time. I'm a sinner. And I sin, and he reaches out to me every single time. And he finds me at one particular spot, not here, not there, not there. He finds me right here on my knees as I said, Lord, please forgive me. And he reaches out to me and says, Roman, get up, my friend, sin no more and follow me. And that's the Lord that we all love, and that's the Lord that we all serve, right? Amen. And that's what I'm reminded of each and every time that I come here to the Sea of Galilee. The rock in the church and the ancient docks, they don't impress me much, but the Lord does. Capernaum, town of Jesus. Quite a proud statement, would you agree?
1: Yeah.
0: Let's see if it's justified. Where was Jesus born?
2: Nazareth. I mean, Bethlehem.
0: Okay. Whew. That, you restored my faith in Calvary Chapel as people of the book. Okay, Bethlehem. Where did Jesus grow up?
2: Nazareth.
0: So why not putting that sign over there? Nazareth, town of Jesus, or Bethlehem, town of Jesus. Why Capernaum, out of all places? Exactly, because he spent the three most crucial years of his life on earth staying here. This was his home base. This was his home office, if you like. He would have wandered off, going all around Galilee, Golan Heights, then Phoenicia, but he would always come back here. Always. And that's why I do believe that that sign over there is justified. Capernaum, town of Jesus. That was his home base. Capernaum, that's in English. In Hebrew, it's Kfar Nahum, the village of Nahum, name. I doubt that it was prophet name that the town was named after. Probably some local fisherman named Nahum started a village here, and he was a smart man because he put up the village on the best fishing spot. The best fishing was right here. Remember, a few minutes ago we mentioned that. And that is why, out of all the towns and villages in Galilee, Capernaum grew out to be the biggest one. We mentioned that Nazareth was about 80 people. Cana in Galilee was about 250 people. Magdala, Bethsaida, Chorazim were no more than 300 people in Jesus' days. But Capernaum had 3,000 people living in that. And it was the biggest Jewish town on the Sea of Galilee, period. And we remember that I mentioned that the Jewish people lived on the northern side, while Romans took the western side, and the Greek Gentiles took the eastern side. And Jesus reached out to all of them. Greeks, Romans, and Jews alike. And we'll see it much later when we read through the scripture. As I was reading about Capernaum in the Bible, I understood that it was a place where Jesus would spend most of his time coming back. And he did a lot of teaching and a lot of miracles in here. And when I tried to, you know, make a little list for myself, what kind of miracles Jesus performed here, I lost my count, literally. And maybe you can help me out and remember something that I didn't remember. Can anybody recall anything that Jesus did right here in Capernaum or next to it on the Sea of Galilee, maybe, and things like that?
2: The man with the withered hand.
0: Yes, that's one.
2: Peter's mother-in-law.
0: I usually put this one the last.
3: The paralytic.
0: Paralytic, yes, through the roof. Uh-huh, yes. Come on. This is all Sunday school material, as they say. You can't go wrong. I'm sorry? Oh, you didn't. Okay, a woman who that had issues with blood. That happened right here. Healing of Jair's daughter. Right here. Uh-huh. Casting out demons. Yes, restoring the sight to the blind. And then calming the storm, walking on the water, multiplying fish and bread. Yeah, all of this happened in this area. So literally, you can lose your account just trying to remember everything. And believe it or not, every single time I come, and God is my witness, there was never a time when people would remember the miracle that I'm about to share. Now, when he concluded all his sayings, meaning the teaching on the mount, in the hearing of the people, he entered Capernaum, which means the site of Sermon on the Mount was really close to Capernaum. And a certain centurion servant who was dear to him when was sick and ready to die. And so when he heard about Jesus, he sent elders of the Jews to him, pleading with him to come and heal his servant. And when they came to Jesus, they begged him earnestly, saying that the one for whom he should do this was deserving. For he loves our nation and has built us a synagogue. And we shall see the ruins of a synagogue that centurion built in a few minutes. And then Jesus went with them. And when he was already not too far from the house, the centurion sent friends to him, saying to him, Lord, do not trouble yourself, for I'm not worthy that you should enter under my roof. Once again, we see a Roman military commander who speaks to a Jew, and he shows such respect. That's amazing. Therefore, I did not even think myself worthy to come to you, but say the word, and my servant will be healed. For I also am a man placed under authority, having soldiers under me, and I say to one, go, and he goes, and to another one, come, and he comes, and to my servant, do this, and he does it. And when Jesus heard these things, he marveled at him, and he turned around and said to the crowd that followed him, I say to you, I have not found such great faith, not even in Israel. And those who were sent returning to the house found the servant well, who had been sick. This is what I refer to as the miracle of the faith of the Roman centurion. What happened before Jesus left Capernaum for the last time in his life and went up to Jerusalem to suffer and die on the cross? What did he do? He cursed Capernaum. He cursed Capernaum, he cursed Bethsaida, he cursed Chorazim, the three Jewish towns that he ministered to in this area. Why? Why did he curse them? For the lack of faith. The lack of faith. He said, if Sodom and Gomorrah saw and heard the things that you saw and heard, they would have repented, but you didn't. So he cursed the towns that Jewish people lived in, then turned his back and went up to Jerusalem for the last time in his life as a human. And in the late 19th century, Franciscans bought this plot from the Turks, and they dug it out. And I should say that our professional archaeology in the Holy Land started with Franciscans. So at least we owe them that, because they preserved most of the things they found. What we see here, essentially, we can look at it as a tell, as an archaeological mound with many layers. The highest layer, it looks like the ET spaceship. That's a 1960s chapel, so we can disregard the spaceship. If we look down below it, we can see another layer, and we can see ancient ruins of three octagonal shapes. You see the big octagon, the medium, and the small octagon. Octagon means the one that has eight sides to it. And these are the ruins of Byzantine church that was built here in the 4th, 5th, 6th, and 7th century. Earlier Byzantine churches were always octagonal because it reminds Christians of eight beatitudes that Jesus spoke of on the Sermon on the Mount. Disregard these ruins. We don't need them. We go further. See, the inner octagon has a door. And through that door, you can see some stones on the floor. These are basically the foundations, the basis of a house that stood there, and the ancient Byzantine church and the modern Catholic church are built over that house. Now, if you are an archaeologist, when you uncover a certain structure, what will help you identify it as a residential house? What kind of an archaeological marker? Exactly, cookware. Remember I told you that broken pottery is our most common archaeological marker. So whenever we uncover something, we're always looking for broken pottery first. And indeed, we found a lot of broken pottery in that particular structure, but none of it was cookware. No pots, no pans, no cups, no dishes, no bowls, no nothing. Unlike in the other fishermen houses, which we will see across the street. Yet they did find broken pottery. And that broken pottery that they found here was nothing but olive oil lamps. Lamps. And nothing at all. Then another interesting thing which made that house different from the others is the fact that the walls of the house were plastered, unlike the other houses across the street. And on that plaster, there was a simple graffiti. Nothing fancy, no trees, no plants, no birds, no animals, no nothing. Just two words, two simple words. Kephas and Yehoshua. Kephas, Yehoshua. Peter and Jesus. Peter and Jesus. All over the walls. And when archaeologists uncovered it, they trembled because they realized that what they're looking at is a house church, if you like, even though the term church did not exist back then, or maybe we can call it a house synagogue, where first followers of Jesus came together to worship. And that place, before it was turned into a house synagogue, used to be a residential house that belonged to Peter's mother-in-law, where Peter lived as well, as we know. So let me present to you the house of Peter, or the house of Peter's mother-in-law. But wait, let's wait a second. Let us read together from Matthew chapter 17. When they had come to Capernaum, those who received the temple tax came to Peter and said, "Does your teacher not pay the temple tax?" And he said, "Yes." And when he had come into the house, Jesus anticipated him, saying, "What do you think, Simon? From whom do the kings of the earth take customs or taxes? From their sons or from strangers?" Peter said to him, "From strangers." Jesus said to him, "Well, then the sons are free. Nevertheless, lest we offend them, go to the sea, cast in a hook, and take the fish that comes up first. And when you've opened its mouth, you will find a piece of money." The New International Version gives you the exact amount. "You will find a 4-drachma coin. Take that and give it to them for me and you." Now, let me ask you a question. If you lived in the Roman Empire back in the day, how would you think they will calculate your taxes? How they will determine whether you are eligible to pay a tax or not? What makes you eligible for counting? Okay, is census, is that what you're referring to, Roman census? Yes, absolutely. First of all, you have to go through the census, and you have to be a permanent resident to be eligible to pay taxes. That's why local Bedouins, until today, they refuse to settle in, because they say, if we have a permanent mailing address, the tax collector will come, and we don't want that, so we'd rather live in our tents. So yes, Roman census. And let's say you came to see the Holy Land 2,000 years ago, and I'm your tour guide who lives here. Which one of us will end up paying the tax, you or me? Me, because I live here. I have a mailing address, and you are just passersby. If you pass by, off you go. No tax. I will pay the tax, and you won't. Now, let's see. How will they calculate your tax? What will be the basis of the calculation? Actually, I asked you a loaded question, because we are talking not just about an average Roman tax here, but a temple tax, which was a flat fee. A flat fee, it's 2 drachma coin a person. And the only thing that matters, that you have to be permanently resident and you have to live under the same roof to pay the same tax. So now, let me say it again. Go in, cast a hook, catch a fish, open its mouth, take out a coin, 4 drachma coin, 2 plus 2, 4 drachma coin, and pay the tax for me and you. What does that mean? Jesus lived under the same roof with Peter. So let me present to you the house of Jesus. Our Lord lived in this house. I don't worship the stones, but this place does give me goosebumps. Look at my head. I have goosebumps just standing next to the house where our Lord lived.
1: Yeah.
0: at this point, we're looking at some other fishermen houses, so that will give you a better idea how it looked like. Let us look down. You see the area where half a pillar is standing and a couple of grinding stones are lying around. So that's not a house. That's an open courtyard, which was shared by several households. And you can see, one on the left, you can see a door. That's one house with a very interesting wall built in the middle of a house. And that's a wall and a built-in cupboard. That's like a shelf that you can use to put up the stuff. So that's one house. The second door is right here. So that's a second household that will use this courtyard. The one on the right is the third one. And then the fourth one is under our feet. We don't see it because it's buried under our feet. So four houses use one open courtyard. And such, block will have one single entrance into the main street. And you can see how small the houses are. The one on the left is the perfect example. It's a very small house. Nothing fancy about it. The walls were a bit higher. No plaster at all, so just rough basalt volcanic rock, not even masoned enough. There are no frescoes, no mosaic floors, no stained glass windows, no nothing. There are no windows at all. The only source of light was the door. In Capernaum, we didn't find any steps or ladders, so we are sure that there were no second stories. So the buildings were low and the roofs were made out of stones and mud. And that's why it's so easy to dismantle such, sticks and mud, and that's why it's so easy to dismantle such a roof should you put a paralytic in. And by the way, the story of a paralytic happened right in that house which we saw. That's the one that they put the man through the roof, right there. So, if you live in a house like this, you share the courtyard with your neighbors. In the courtyard, you do things like cooking and washing. That's where the fire will be burning in the summertime. And sometimes you may sit together and eat with your neighbors, but in the winter you will sit inside the house. And it's the weather. If the weather is bad, you're going to take the animals inside too. And if you are the father of the family and your son marries, and if you're wealthy, you can afford it, and if there is room next to your house, you'll build a second house next to it, and your son will live next to you. But if you're not wealthy, if you don't have enough money, or there is not enough room to build a second house next to yours, your son and his wife will live with you under your roof. And that's probably what happened to Peter, who lived under the same roof.

is the house of the gathering, synagoge in Greek, synagogue in English. Is this the synagogue that the Roman centurion built for the people of Capernaum? Is this the synagogue that Jesus preached at? Yes and no. What do I mean by that? Did you see the fishermen's houses out there? They were all black, made out of black volcanic rock. Look around you. This is all white. This is made out of limestone. And it's the synagogue from later days. We call it the white synagogue because it's made out of white limestone. However, look around you. You see the walls are modern concrete. We broke through those floors when we uncovered the synagogue. And this floor is original. This one is modern. So when we breached through the floors of a synagogue trying to dig deeper, what is it that we found? The more ancient synagogue, the black synagogue, made out of the same basalt rock as the rest of the town. And it's the same size, the same orientation. It's facing Jerusalem with the doors. John chapter 6, my friends. Therefore they said to him, "What sign will you perform then, that we may see it and believe you? What work will you do? Our fathers ate manna in the desert. As it is written, he gave them bread from heaven to eat." And Jesus said to them, "Most assuredly, I say to you, Moses did not give you bread from heaven, but my Father gives you the true bread from heaven. For the bread of God is he who comes down from heaven and gives life to the world." Then they said to him, "Lord, give us this bread always." And Jesus said to them, "I am the bread of life. He who comes to me shall never hunger, and he who believes in me shall never thirst. But I said to you that you have seen me, and yet you do not believe. All that the Father gives me will come to me, and the one who comes to me I will by no means cast out. For I have come down from heaven, not to do my own will, but the will of him who sent me. This is the will of the Father who sent me, that all of he has given me I should lose nothing, but should raise it up on the last day. And this is the will of him who sent me, that everyone who sees the Son and believes in him may have everlasting life, and I will raise him up at the last day." The Jews then complained about him because he said, "I am the bread which came down from heaven." And they said, "Is it not this Jesus, the son of Joseph, whose father and mother we know? How is then that he says, 'I have come down from heaven'?" Jesus therefore answered and said to them, "Do not murmur amongst yourself. No one can come to me unless the Father who sent me draws him, and I will raise him up at the last day. And most assuredly, I say to you, he who believes in me has everlasting life. I am the bread of life. Your fathers ate the manna in the wilderness and are dead. This is the bread which comes down from heaven, that one may eat of it and not die. I am the living bread which came down from heaven. If anyone eats this bread, he will live forever. And the bread that I shall give is my flesh, which I shall give for the life of the world." The Jews therefore quarreled amongst themselves, saying, "How can this man give us his flesh to eat?" And then Jesus said to them, "Most assuredly, I say to you, unless you eat the flesh of the Son of Man and drink his blood, you have no life in you. Whoever eats my flesh and drinks my blood has eternal life, and I will raise him up at the last day. For my flesh is food indeed, and my blood is drink indeed. He who eats my flesh and drinks my blood abides in me, and I in him. As the living Father sent me, and I live because of the Father, so he who feeds on me will live because of me. This is the bread which came down from heaven, not as your fathers ate the manna and are dead. He who eats this bread will live forever." And these things he said in the synagogue as he taught in Capernaum. Right on the spot. And right after this conversation, a big debate occurred. And even some of his own disciples said, "This is too hard a message to swallow. How can we follow this guy if he says we should eat his flesh?" So they said, "No, thank you. I'll wait for another train." And they turned their back on him and they left. Never

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2: So when you see a conflict, you don't get to go in there and give it a piece of your mind. I see this conflict, but I'm here as an ambassador of the government of heaven, and I'm telling you God wants to bring peace to this situation. And right now I just release grace and mercy, and I release forgiveness, and we're going to press forward to the things that you're ahead. You don't

Our last generation of church leaders, which is the one after me, has built a house for man. And this does not exist for man. This exists for God. So we've gone out to the corporate world, instituted corporate America and Western civilization in the kingdom. We've turned the pulpits over to administrators. We don't have any more preachers. And now we have a product that we sell called entertainment, and we've turned everybody into consumers. And we've turned everything into an entertainment product and everybody into a taker. So I walk in the building and they need to serve me up a good 90 minutes. This is a place where God wants to live. God doesn't live in this. This is brick and mortar. And if you leave it, it's meaningless. You are church. You are the house of God. Why does God build a house? He's not building a sanctuary. He's not building a tabernacle anymore. He's building a house because he wants to live. He does not want to visit. So I don't want a great visitation of God, because God will visit your house. He'll only live in his. And his is going to be built a certain way. And I want a house where God lives. Because if God lives in the house, people will stand outside for hours just to get in the house. If God's in. Jesus was in a house and they couldn't get a paralytic in. They pulled the roof off the house. Why? I just need to get in the room. So Father, bless your word in Jesus' name. And in the time I have, I pray that you make me an effective communicator. And everybody said amen in Jesus' name. We talked to each other here. Tell your neighbor, here we go. I talked to you out of Habakkuk. Write the vision, make it plain that they who read it may run with it. For the vision is yet for the appointed time. Though it tarry, wait for it. For in the end, it will speak. And I had certain words I felt like I needed to pull out of there and emphasize. And I've been able to unpack that, make it plain. You know, we've got to get to the place in your personal life where nothing's vague and ambiguous. You got to get clarity. Some of you that are experiencing scarcity, can I tell you something about scarcity? Scarcity produces clarity. When you get in a lean time, you'll find out what's important. Okay? Clarity. When clarity comes, people show up. They will, who read it may run. So there's already a they that God has out there to enter your life in the season it becomes clear. Amen. They're not going to enter when it's vague. They come into your life when it becomes clear. Okay? And though the vision tarry, wait for it, for in the end it will speak. Once you've accomplished your vision, you don't have to defend it. It defends you. So you may spend your whole life trying to get people to believe what God's put in you, but once you've accomplished it, then it'll turn around and defend you. So I went through all these words. That's another 60-second version. I unpacked it. And now I want to move to something much more intimate. You are no longer strangers. And you are no longer aliens. The word stranger means one who doesn't belong except out of hospitality. So in other words, if I invited you to my house, you don't live there, but you are there for the reason of I extended hospitality to you. He said, you're not in God's house because God's just being nice and letting you visit. He says, you're no longer aliens. Aliens, by its typical nature, means one who has no rights of citizenship. He says, you are no longer an outsider who is looking in, and you are no longer one who has no rights and privileges. Now, I'm not going to take a lot of time today, but what I'm going to talk about is going to be very hard hitting, because now I'm getting into issues of identity. Because I don't believe you can get what you're supposed to get and do what you're supposed to do if you don't understand who you are. When you know who you are, then you know what's yours and you know what you're supposed to do. A microphone will try to be a hammer if it don't know it's a microphone.
Somebody might use it to try to nail a picture into the wall or nail a nail into the wall. Why? Because it don't know what it is. Once you know what you are and know what you have, then it becomes easier to know what it is you're supposed to do. And we got so many people that don't know how to use their life and they don't know the purpose for their life, but you don't start with finding purpose. You start with finding identity. And when you start beginning to find identity, everything else will begin to naturally come into play. So I want to throw Luke 15 up there. I want to show you what I'm talking about. I can tell you what your posture in the house is by if I listen to your prayer life. If I listen to the way you talk to God, I can tell exactly where you stand with God and you stand where you stand in your understanding with God. Luke chapter 15. This is a story of the prodigal son. And for those of you who don't know, that's the story of the son who took half of his father's inheritance. He went out and lived like a heathen, crazy, spent all of it. And when everything was gone, the only place he could find a job was feeding pigs. And it got so bad, he ended up eating the same things that the pigs were eating. And the Bible says that he came to himself. How many of you know when you're eating pig food, you'll come to yourself? Amen. And he said, my father's servants live better than this. I will go back to the house and see if he'll let me be a servant because I'm no longer worthy to be a son. God Almighty, so much to unpack. See, that's what sin does to you. It makes you think you got to go back to the house of God as a second-class citizen because your sin has disqualified you. But let me tell you something. He was a son when he was in the house. He was a son when he was in the pig pen. And he was a son when he came back. Sin does not change your position with God, but it will change the conditions you live in. So sin conditionally took him to the pig pen the whole time he was positionally a son. Okay? But he had a brother. The younger son gets all the press. Nobody talks about his brother who had a whole nother set of issues. Let's read. Now his older brother was in the field, and as he came and drew near to the house, he heard music and dancing because the prodigal had come home. Father's throwing a party. So he called one of his servants and said, what does this mean? Next verse. And he said to him, your brother has come. And because he's received him safe and sound, your father has killed the fatted calf. And he was angry. Wouldn't even go in. Therefore, his father came out and pleaded with him. Listen to him. So he answered and said to his father, lo, all these years I've served you. I've done everything. I've kept the sheep. I've tended the fields. I've cared or watched over the flock. I've kept the cattle. I kept everything fed. I kept the business in order. I kept the revenue flowing. I've done all this. And look, I've never transgressed your commandment at any time. And yet you never gave me a young goat that I might have a party with my friends. But as soon as this son of yours, not my brother, this son of yours, who has devoured your livelihood with harlots, you killed the fatted calf. And his father said to him, son, look at his answer. You are always with me, and all that I have is yours. Let me stop right there. The younger brother lives crazy because he don't know who he is. And the older brother lives religious because he don't know who he is. Because he looked at his father and said, the reason I deserve my own party is everything I've done. Every day, I didn't leave you. And he looks at him and he says one word, son. In other words, by calling him a son, he's trying to tell him, you've been in my house this whole time and you still don't know who you are. You're a son living like a servant. You're a son living like an outsider. You're a son living like you have no rights. You're a son living like you have no privileges in the house. And he said, you need to understand, everything that I have has been yours the whole time.
And when I say I can listen to your prayer life and tell exactly where you are with God and how you see God and how you see yourself, is because when people come to God in their prayer life and they beg, if you are begging God for stuff, you are an outsider.

0: the Bible says those that are in Christ are all sons, and each and every one of you have an inheritance, and you can call on the name of the Lord for everything that God has given you through Jesus Christ. He has given you every spiritual blessing in heavenly places in Christ Jesus.
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2: I hope that you've been enjoying this message. I'm Pastor Ron Carpenter. It is such a privilege for me to be able to have this time. Thank you for giving me entrance into your life. You know, the Bible says that God is the one who orchestrates the times and the seasons of our life. So I don't know what season you're in. I don't know what time you're in. But I do know this. The God who has begun a good work in you, amen, will be faithful to complete it. Thank you so much for giving us your time. I want to speak just a moment before we get back to this amazing word. I just want to tell you how much I'm grateful for all of you who have been praying and who've been supporting, who've been giving, many giving sacrificially to Ron Carpenter Television for weeks, for months, for years, for decades now that we've been doing it. Because you are the reason we're beginning to reach so many people. I had a goal. Didn't know how I was going to reach it, but we were over 100 nations that we were preaching in, but we were preaching everything in English, and we were just recently able to secure some contracts with some people that are going to be able to put these messages in, starting off in 31 different languages. And all these things take resources. All these things take an astronomical amount of resources to do. But I told you many times that was the goal, and you kept giving and you kept giving. And now we've been able to do this. We haven't seen it totally manifest yet, but it's in the works. And I can't wait to see the harvest that's going to come. Would you be willing to give? Would you be willing to help us out? Whether it's a one-time gift or whether you'd like to become a part of the family, a monthly partner where you ensure this stays on the air as we go forward. So many different networks we get to be on, so many different time slots, and now so many different countries, and now so many different languages, and you have helped us do it. This is the gift that we'll send you for whatever your first gift is, and I just want to say thank you for even considering us. We've had a lot of great things happen, but we believe God wants to do even more. Thank you for your support. Now let's get back to this word. His country, the kingdom of heaven, you have to be born into it. Unless a man be born again, he cannot enter the kingdom of heaven. So you have to be born into it. Then he goes off and says that your citizenship is now in heaven. If your citizenship is in heaven, that means you are a visitor here. Some of you don't understand your residence. You're asking the world to give you more, but everything's in God's house. And you don't understand. You're no longer a stranger and you're no longer an alien, but because of Jesus Christ, you now have the rights and privilege of the new country that you've been born into as a citizen. Are you hearing what I'm saying? So God's country has a military. It'll fight for you. He gives his angels charge over thee, that they will protect thee and guard you in their wings. And God gives you that. Why does he do it? Because you have the rights and privileges of being a citizen of the kingdom of heaven. So therefore, the military is a right and privilege of your life. You have no idea how many angels were fighting to get you to church. You thought you just got up and ran through the drive-thru and got you a Starbucks and came to church. But the enemy may have had 40 assignments to take you out today. And angels were dispatched on your behalf and fighting on your behalf so that your car would drive straight into this parking lot. You have no idea how many times angels have saved you and blocked things, and they were fighting for you to give you breakthrough and give you victory. Why? Because it's your right and privilege of being a citizen of the household of God. God's economy, you have access to it, and he gives you the keys. Here's how you access it, and then all of the wealth of the kingdom then is open to you because you are a citizen of heaven, and heaven's economy can work on your behalf. Can I keep preaching? You are not an outsider. And you're not there because you were good. And you're not there, out of there because you were bad. Oh, I could unpack. Remember, the tree they ate from was the tree of the knowledge of good and evil. Good will screw you up just as much as evil. Because there's a lot of people that don't think they need Jesus because they're good. Well, I'm a good person. And good is keeping them out just like evil's keeping them out. You don't have rights and privileges because you got it all right this week. And by the way, none of you got it all right this week. I sure didn't either. And you're not held out because you didn't. Because of the blood of Jesus, you've been brought near. Jesus has closed the gap between you and your God. When you were born again of Jesus and by the Spirit of God, then that gave you the rights and privileges of being a citizen of heaven. Now, what does the Bible call your time in earth? The Bible says you're an ambassador. So I'm born again. I have the rights and privileges of everything heaven has, and I'm an ambassador during my time on the earth. What is an ambassador? An ambassador goes into a country and he does not get to give his own opinions. He can only represent the opinions of his government. So when you see a conflict, you don't get to go in there and give it a piece of your mind. You go in there and represent the government you're an ambassador of. I see this conflict, but I'm here as an ambassador of the government of heaven, and I'm telling you, God wants to bring peace to this situation, and right now I just release grace and mercy, and I release forgiveness right now, and we're going to move on past this, and forgetting those things which are behind, we're going to press forward to the things that are ahead. You don't get to represent your own opinion. You don't get to give them a piece of your mind. You don't get to give them 2 cent worth. You are an ambassador from another country representing the Lord Jesus Christ. Step into that situation and represent your country from heaven. Jesus, I'm preaching my face off. And when you are an ambassador, you have a square footage around you that is protected. And nobody can enter that because they're entering the territory of your country. So you have protection from any foreign intrusion. I want you to know you need to get up tomorrow morning knowing you have protection around your embassy from any foreign. I'm about to run all over this building and run down. I've got a circumference around me, and if the enemy tries to cross that line, I've got a military behind me. I've got a nation behind me. I've got a king and a kingdom behind me, and I don't have to fight my battles. The battle belongs to the Lord, and you don't want to mess with my God. Oh, come on, somebody. Give God 10 seconds of praise in this house. Hallelujah. Jesus. High five your neighbor and say, I got protection. I got. Are you seeing this thing?
3: Yeah.
2: Are you seeing it? Son, you're in the house as a son living out of the posture of a servant. And you think that you deserved a party because you did well. You did good works. You deserve a party and had access to it the whole time if you would have realized you were a son. In the Bible, sonship has nothing to do with a certain gender. Sonship has to do with a position under God. The Bible says those who are in Christ, they are all sons. Now I'm going to go further. This is big stuff. And the Bible says that Jesus is not ashamed to call me brother. Now, I know him as Savior, Lord, but do you know him as brother? Because he is the first begotten of God, and you are the adopted of God. You've been adopted into. And the Bible says, I'm joint heirs with Jesus. So Jesus has raised me and seated me in heavenly places right there with him. And now we are joint heirs as brothers together. And whatever the Father's given Jesus, he's given. Somebody run for me. God, join it. In other words, he gave Jesus the Holy Ghost. He's given me the Holy Ghost. He gave Jesus authority. He's given me authority. He's given Jesus power. He's given me power. He gave Jesus wisdom and favor. He's given me wisdom and favor. Whatever's coming to Jesus is coming to me because he's my brother. Gee, somebody shout hallelujah. Two people say, do you have any idea who you are? Do you have any idea? That's worth clapping over. It's worth shouting over. It's worth standing over. This ain't about doing. This is about who you are. This is about who your daddy is. This is about being a citizen of the kingdom of heaven. This is about being an ambassador. And this is about being fitted in the household of God. I'm protected. I'm provided for. Let me try to do something with this. I've done this before, but I've done it as a little sidebar. Let me take the time I got and I love to preach. I love preaching. I done got about five, I'm studied out about five messages in front of this one. I got so much stuff. We're no longer strangers. I'm no longer an alien. Citizens of heaven and members of the house. Oh, are you in the house? It feels so good to be in the house. There's peace in the house and there's warmth in the house and I'm cared for in the house and I'm valued. I might not be valued in any other house, but I'm valued in his house. Now, he said, son, all that I have is yours. Position and condition. Those are two big things. Position and condition. We got a lot of people that their condition does not match their position. Okay? Every battle you will ever face is struggle and your enemy confronting your identity. See, people think, well, the devil's fighting what I'm doing, and the devil's fighting my new business, and the devil's fighting my startup, and the devil's fighting my debt situation, and the devil's fighting my ministry. And you think the devil's trying to stop what you're doing. Jesus went 30 years, and we have no biblical evidence of any struggle with Satan. I wish I could get a 30-year hiatus like that. We have no biblical evidence. If it happened, we don't know about it. 30 years. At age 30, he goes to be baptized. The heavens open. A voice comes. This is my son. Is that a good God voice right there? This is my son. Look at the next verse. And immediately, he was taken into the desert to be tempted by the devil. Look at what the devil said. If you are. Not if you do. If you are the Son of God, turn the stones to bread. If you are the Son of God, throw yourself off this mountain. The angels will catch you. If you are the Son of God, bow down and worship me, and all this that I own, I'll shift it to you. If you are, trouble doesn't come to test what you do. It comes to test who you are. You may think you're too far gone. You may think that you've done too much. But the Bible says we have an advocate with the Father, Jesus Christ, and he is faithful and just to forgive us of all of our sins and cleanse us of all unrighteousness. Would you pray this prayer with me to ask Jesus to come into your heart? Father, we thank you right now that you sent your son Jesus. We thank you that you love us enough to pay a great sacrifice for our lives. I ask now that you would come into my heart to be my Lord and Savior. I ask that you wash me clean by the blood of Jesus. We believe, Jesus, that you died and were raised on the third day for our salvation. Come live in us. We accept your salvation. Be our Lord and Savior from this moment forward. Thank you for saving us. We put our faith in you, in Jesus' name. Amen. If you prayed that prayer, write us, call us, email us, let us know. And there's so many other things going on. Check out our website, myredemption.com or Ron Carpenter. 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All of those are available to you to check out what's going on in our ministry. And until next time, may God richly bless you. We will see you real soon. The Bible says those that are in Christ are all sons, and each and every one of you have an inheritance, and you can call on the name of the Lord for everything that God has given you through Jesus Christ. He has given you every spiritual blessing in heavenly places in Christ Jesus.
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2: If you wouldn't mind standing with me, please. We're going to continue in studying the Word, 1 Corinthians chapter 2, verse 1. So Paul is preaching the cross. He never strayed, he said, from this basic message from then on. The great British pastor, Baptist pastor, Charles Spurgeon, in the early 1800s, would preach the cross every sermon. Somebody complained and said, "Why do you keep giving us the same message?" But he was also like Paul. And he said, "Well, they sound the same because it's simple. I take a text, I explain it, and then I make a beeline for the cross." That's what he told the newspaper reporter. Paul said the preaching of the cross of Christ, of Jesus nailed to a tree and taking on a curse that belonged to me, is the power of God that brings salvation. Jesus' death on Calvary is the way in which the world is redeemed from the consequences of sin. Now, those terms sound reasonable to us because we've heard them, most of us, all our lives. But this message is difficult for the first century untouched man by Christianity to accept. This section breaks up into three parts. The first couple of verses, 1 and 2, is message. Then Paul's method, and then finally, his motive, why he's doing this. So we'll go through it rather quickly. It can be really, really dense, really deep. And I'm going to try and keep it simple, and as Paul was trying to do, just make it simply about the cross. Verse 1. "And I, brethren, sisters and brothers, when I came to you, I didn't come with excellency of speech or of wisdom, declaring to you the testimony of God. When I came to you," Paul comes down the coast of Greece and he arrives at this place. I grabbed a couple of pictures that were a little bit different. This is the Acro-Corinth up on the top of that hill. Greeks looked for a place for a city that had water and then a high place where they could put temples. On the top is a temple to Aphrodite. Right in front of us is a temple to Apollo. And there were temples throughout the whole area. The whole city was filled with idol worship. These temples were attached together. This is a main thoroughfare of marble streets, kind of like across the street, the Citrus Plaza. There were shops on both sides. This is shopping heaven. But to give you a picture of the culture, this was the fountains in downtown area of Corinth. and there were pools, and they ran hot water from a natural spring into half of it. The other half was cold water, and people would sit there in the cold water in the heat of summer and discuss philosophy. So this is kind of the meeting place of the city, very eloquent city. Paul says, I didn't come as a Greek orator. I didn't come in excellency of speech. I wasn't a slick salesman trying to tempt you. Heaven is a wonderful place. You need to go there. No, he came and spoke very plainly. Unlike the Corinth style, those of you that mess with type in computers, you know, the Corinthian style is the most flowery. And so they were used to flowery speech. They expected it. But that isn't what Paul brought. He didn't bring human wisdom. He wasn't a philosopher, didn't use the Socratic method. The golden age of Greece, 350 years before this, were filled with philosophers like Plato and Aristotle. And Socrates would question, and he'd give his students questions and make him answer the question. Paul said, I didn't use any of those styles. I did it another way, a better way. I gave you the wisdom of God, the message of the cross. 1 Corinthians 1:23, if we preach Christ crucified, to the Jews it is a stumbling block, and to the Greeks, foolishness. To the Jews, the Messiah was going to be this conquering hero. To the Gentiles, to the Greeks, it didn't have the philosophical foundations that they were expecting. Those who are called both Jews and Greeks, the power of God. It is the wisdom of God. Ephesians, he said, To me, who am less than the least of all the saints, this grace was given that I should preach among the Gentiles the unsearchable riches of Christ, so that they might see the fellowship of the mystery, that they might understand this mystery. What is this mystery of the cross? Again, we're used to it here, but it's that God came to earth, walked amongst us for 33 years, and then allowed his own creation to sacrifice him on a cross for the punishment that we all deserve. That's the nutshell. That is the message of the cross, that God came and was killed by his own creation so that we might spend eternity with him. But we have to accept that, surrender to that, embrace it. So Paul is saying, I'm not using clever phrases. You and I hear them all the time, television, radio, internet. How about seek after the good life? What's that mean? You need to become a beautiful person. You need to find the real thing. I'm not sure if that's Coke or Pepsi, but... What if the business world was forced to use honest slogans like Harley Davidson? We're here for you during your midlife crisis. How about if you were Victoria's Secret and a woman listening? And she said, we've been lowering a woman's self-esteem since 1977. WebMD, where you go find out what your symptoms mean. We here at WebMD convince you that you have a terminal disease every day. Netflix, you spend a lot more time searching than you ever do watching the movies. So Paul is determined to simply talk about releasing the power of God into people's lives. The power of God, the Holy Spirit inside a person. All human power looks weak besides God's power. All human learning looks like folly compared to God's understanding. He said, I don't know anything except this. He didn't mean that he ignored everything else. He just meant that the main thing was the main thing. He talked about the cross over and over again. Except Jesus Christ and him crucified. Again, these two terms together for us work, but for them, a crucified Messiah, it doesn't hit us like it did them. Paul is raw. He gets a stark message here. But we preach Christ crucified to the Jews, the stumbling block, to the Greeks, foolishness. At least one expert speculates that Paul was drawing upon some imagery from a very popular play of the first century, Lysicrus of Chalcis. The plot was that Lysicrus was a slave who had run away and from his master. He became a leader of a band of robbers, and after many, many crimes, he was captured and brought back to Rome. And in the final scene of this play that was popular during the first century, he was crucified. Now, the Roman theater, the crucifixion, was enacted with a lot of realism. And in fact, Josephus reports that they would actually take a condemned criminal, make him play the part of the slave, and literally crucify him as part of the entertainment of the theater. A condemned criminal forced to play the part actually died on a cross in front of the crowd. Paul may have had this popular play in mind when he describes the message of a crucified Christ as foolishness, literally fashioned to a cross. The Messiah had undergone crucifixion. And he uses a perfect participle here, which means that he was and he will remain that way for eternity. That's why when we read in the book of Revelation, it describes Jesus as the Lamb who was slain. I can't tell you exactly what that looks like, but I think we'll all be shocked that Jesus bears the mark of crucifixion on his hands and his feet and his head and his back when we get to heaven, to remind us the cost of sin. The Messiah crucified, again, is a struggle for anyone who's interested. I was reading about Paul's pain and all that he went through and the difficulties that he suffered trying to bring the good news of God dying for you and ending up in prison and in stocks and getting beaten with. And it reminded me of a story I read. Why does God use storms and pain and sickness and loss in a believer's life, once you do become a believer? Why does he allow that to happen? Shouldn't it just be a perfectly smooth road? Well, I read this story about a Russian botanist who was a professor of botany, but he escaped from Russia in the 70s, and he came to England, and he couldn't get a job even though he was English wasn't good enough to teach. And so he found a job as a gardener, which he was really good at. But actually, he was an under-gardener in the estate of a very wealthy British nobleman. This nobleman had glass houses for plants all over his property, loved flowers. And somebody gave him a flower, and somehow the card came apart from the plant, and he didn't know where the plant was from. Gave it to his major gardener, who put it in a hothouse. It's the middle of winter, it's snowing in England, in London. And the plant is in there 2 days and it starts to wilt and it's dying. And the gardener went to this Russian who was now just basically doing menial tasks, and said, would you look at this plant and see if it looks familiar to you? Well, the Russian looked at it. He said, well, of course, this is an Arctic plant. It comes from northern Russia. The flowers are beautiful, but it needs cold. It needs stress. And he said, well, what do we do? And he said, let me have it, and I'll bring it back to life in 2 days. He said, okay, take it. Take it. Went outside to his ore. The owner walked by, and here's this gardener, puts this plant that with a little flower hanging barely off of it, packs snow around it, and then breaks up ice out of a pond and puts pieces of ice up against it. And he said, you're going to kill it. He said, no, it will bring life. This stress, this difficulty will bring out the good qualities. Sure enough, 2 days later, the flower was straight and starting to grow into a second flower on the plant. The tropical heat was killing a plant that needed cold. Believers' spiritual life are filled with earthly difficulties. God didn't design us to live in a hothouse of perfection and everything's fine. We need opposition. We need to see what it costs to be a believer. I'm upset at what's happening in the world. I'm sure most of you are too. I have friends in Kiev in those days that we brought Bibles to in the 70s. And their homes are being obliterated by Russian drones. I have friends who have family in Lebanon, and the difficulties that are going on there because Hezbollah has infiltrated that nation, and there's, as you know, rocketry going on. People are suffering and dying. I know some Palestinian families that are Christians. I know some families in Nepal. I know some families in Burma. I know some families in China. I know a family in Saudi Arabia. Believers having great difficulty, some of them being killed for their faith. It is the blood of martyrs that is the seed of the church, Brother Andrew said a long time ago. The blood of martyrs is the seeds of the church. Difficulties. Verse 4, in my speech and my preaching were not with persuasive words of human wisdom, but in a demonstration of power. When Paul spoke, there was power in it. When Paul talked about the cost to him personally, it released the Holy Spirit's power. When Paul humbled himself and spoke about all that he'd lost, but desiring to serve the Lord more, people were touched by it. Last section, verse 5, his motive. That your faith should not be in the wisdom of men, but in the power of God. As Paul spoke, people were carried along. They were touched deeply, like the Gulf Current that runs up the Atlantic coast. It is a river that runs through at 150 million cubic meters per second. If you're on a sailboat going along with it, you don't even know that you're being carried by that water, by that Gulf Stream. That's the way a believer's life is supposed to be. We've had wind the last few days. You can't really see the wind. You see the consequences, the results of the wind. That's the power of God, the Holy Spirit, working in people's lives. Some of you are being touched right now as you consider your own life. Is it a life of ease or is it a life of service? God said, go into all the world and preach the gospel. There are people waiting to hear from you about Jesus dying for them so that they might spend eternity with God. We speak this wisdom, verse 6, among those who are mature, yet not the wisdom of this age, nor of the rulers of this age, who are coming to nothing, not the intellectual aspects, the moral aspects of the leaders of our world. It's passing away, this world. It's only temporary. Jesus is coming for all of us. We don't know what day. It might be the day for someone sitting here this morning, feeling comfortable. Might be me. May not be here tomorrow. We're all living on the edge of eternity. Verse 7, but we speak the wisdom of God. It's a mystery, the hidden wisdom which God ordained before the ages. What mystery? That God would come to earth and die so that you could go to heaven. Mystery. Crystal clear to those who have surrendered to him. Obscure, strange sounding if you've never given him your life. Verse 8, which none of the rulers of this age knew, for if they had, they would not have crucified the Lord of glory. Lord of glory, that's the title of Jesus. There's more than 200 titles in the Old and New Testament for Jesus. He's called the Advocate. He's called Almighty God. He's called the Alpha and the Omega. He's called the Amen, the Ancient of Days. He's called the Beloved Son, the Bread of Life, the Bridegroom, the Bright and Morning Star, the Captain of our Salvation, the Carpenter's Son, the Chief Cornerstone. But here he's called the Lord of Glory. Glory is a legitimate English word, but we don't hardly ever use it. It's the most positive quality someone could have. The assets displayed

the world and the wisdom of God were displayed by the two criminals on either side. Jesus said, Father, forgive them, for they know not what they do. This is Luke 23, verse 34. And people looked and they sneered and said, he saved others, let him save himself, if he is the Christ, the chosen. The soldiers mocked him and said, if you are king of the Jews, save yourself. All the wisdom of the world. One of the criminals who was hanged blasphemed him, saying, if you are the Christ, save yourself and us. The wisdom of the world. But then the wisdom of God spoke. The other criminal rebuked the first and said, do you not even fear God, seeing you're under the same condemnation? Don't you know you're about to die? This is your last day on earth alive. For we indeed justly, for we are receiving the due reward of our deeds, but this man has done nothing. And then the wisdom of God, this criminal, turned to Jesus and said, Lord, remember me when you come into your kingdom. And Jesus said, assuredly, I say to you, today you will be with me in paradise. Today. Boom. There it is. The mystery. The Messiah crucified, the champion, the ruler, God the Son, killed. It's a strange paradox until you see that sin requires payment of a penalty. The wages of sin is death. Every person deserves to die because everyone is a sinner, every one of us here. But Jesus came and died so that we wouldn't have to. The great exchange, his life for yours, his life for mine. Close with this. American history records that during the Civil War, many acts of violence were committed by both armies, the armies of the North and the South. One such act occurred in October of 1862 in the town of Palmyra, Missouri, according to the pastor, W.E. Sutterfield of the First Baptist Church. The town was under military law at the time, occupied by one of the two armies involved in this conflict. The commander of the army ordered 10 men shot in reprisal for the work of an informer in the town who had leaked information to the enemy. Several men were being detained in the Palmyra jail as prisoners of war at the time. 10 of them were selected as substitutes to die. One of them was William T. Humphrey, the father of several children. His wife pleaded for his release because of the children and her own poor physical condition. Because of this, the commanding officer struck Humphrey's name from the list and chose another name, Hiram Smith, a young man who didn't have a family, who wasn't married. And Hiram agreed to take the place of Humphrey, stating that perhaps it was better for a single man to die than a man with children. The 10 men were shot on October 17, 1862. At the Mount Pleasant Church Cemetery, there's a stone erected at the grave of Hiram Smith, the substitute who died. The stone was erected by a G.W. Humphrey, the son of the reprieved man. It reads, this monument is dedicated to the memory of Hiram Smith, the hero who sleeps underneath this sod, who was shot at Palmyra on October 17th as a substitute for William T. Humphrey, my father. The son of the man who was saved put up a stone for the one who had stood in the place of his own. God came, died on a cross for you. God came and died on a cross for me.

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0: Ladies and gentlemen, welcome back to this wonderful overview of the Bible in 1 year. It's a great experience for me. For years, I've taught chapter and verse, but I'm enjoying it because I know there are thousands and thousands of you that are watching in many different countries that may not even own a Bible or have ever read the Bible. So we here at His channel want you to understand the Bible. And we just finished the book of Leviticus and the book of Exodus and the book of Numbers. And, we're coming to Numbers right now. And we learned that God released the Jews out of Egypt was a picture of God releasing you out of sin and oppression. And that God came to Leviticus and the word holiness and holy is found in that one book more than all the entire books of the Bible. And in that holiness, God in His kindness to us raises up men that would be teachers of His law and to give rules and regulations that are spiritually from God, that the people are going to a new land, but they were stubborn and the people were released and yet they wouldn't go into the promised land. And that's where we are now. They've come to the promised land that today, and according to the United Nations in the 1940s, they are a recognized international country. I'm not sure they're always thought of that way by many people, but they are. And God promised them this land. In fact, He, in the Bible, the outline of the boundaries is there. They only have so much room. And when you stop and think of where they're located and that that was in the Bible, and it is a bridge that takes you from that place off the Mediterranean into Europe, into Asia, and into Africa. And at the bottom of the Dead Sea is some of the greatest wealth that has been untapped. And it's interesting that I read a book in 1970 that said there is all the titanium that is necessary for outer space work. And now we're leaving the planet and going to the moon and Mars, if God will let us do that. We have the people that know how to do that, they think, but we don't know. So if you are in bondage, if you or your son or daughter, your children, your government, whatever, look at the book of Exodus and see how God brings peace. Go to Leviticus and see God raises up. Now, in the New Testament, we realize He raises up pastors, teachers. He raises up elders and deacons. And He raises up evangelists. He has names for them. And each is a different gift. We don't all have the same gifts. We have the same Savior. So now we're going to look at Numbers. And we're going to see that out of all these chapters, we're going to see God did prepare a place. Imagine if you're one of those people, for 40 years, you've been delivered, but you've argued with God all the time, never thanked Him for the water in the desert, never thanked Him for the food that He brought you in the desert. It even says that God brought angels' food from heaven down to earth called manna, a bread, type of a bread. And that, why an angel would need something, but it must have done something to make them live in all sorts of dimensions. And that was God's way of saying there's things waiting for you in heaven that you have no clue of, but in the meantime, this little wafer is going to take care of you every day. It'll be waiting for you to come out and get enough for your family. Well, it's interesting that now we come to the land. And they took a 40-year trip that was an 11-day walk because they're stubborn. I know what it's like to be stubborn or trying to always be right. And that's just a common flaw in the human race. So don't beat yourself up. There is a deliverer for you that will give you the heart, that will reason and listen and understand, and you'll fall in love with God. You know, then you fall in love with prayer. Then you fall in love with the Bible. Then you fall in love with people. Then you fall in love with God all over again. It's really a good trip. It takes all your anxiety, all your fears, all your doubts, all your bitterness, all your problems away, and you realize, okay, I'm going to trust Him. So in chapter 13, Moses calls some young men, Joshua, Caleb, are in that group, and they're going to go into that area that had giants in it. I have a book at home with research on giants. I've never totally understood who they were. They could have been some sort of life form that was formed and it didn't work. They weren't capable of receiving God. But in this book, they have pictures of giants starting at 7 feet tall, 10 feet tall, 12 feet, 15, 16, and there's one that's 32 feet tall. So this is why when you read Numbers, you want to listen carefully that all of Israel said, we're not going to go in there because they're leaning to their own understanding. God wanted them to go in, and he was going to get the glory for wiping out all these giants and all the people they held in bondage that weren't spiritual people. They aborted their babies. They gave their babies in the arms of Molech, which was an idol for their god Molech. And they would heat the fires up so it would be burning and the babies would be placed there and they'd dedicate them to the devil. And God didn't want that. And he doesn't want that. And we have to answer for our mistakes as a nation. We know that very much from the Bible. So we must walk humbly before him. And so they go in and the promised land. And they've got all these odds against them. And when they come back, they said, oh my goodness, Moses, we were like grasshoppers compared to these giants. We were little insects. And they said, oh boy, that's something to pray about, I guess. What are we going to do? Well, in chapter 14, the people of Israel just flat out say, we're not going. Well, God doesn't let them go. It's the younger generation that got the blessings. In chapter 15, the regulations for the land come. Now, this is what's important for you and me. When a new situation comes up in your business, let's say, you've never done this before. You can see how you think you should do it, but you're not sure that what you bought, that the seller really told you all the negatives about it. And you learn by your mistakes and finding your way around. Well, God is so gracious. He's saying, you're going to go into a land that gets really hot in the summer. And you've been in the summer for 40 years out here in one of the hottest places in the world. And you know how to do that. But I have a river running down the middle of it. And then the book of Revelation tells us in heaven there's a river of life that flows through the New Jerusalem that is hovering around the earth. And there's so many parallels here. And these parallels are the patience of God, like a mommy or a daddy, training their children the moment they know how to speak and walk and crawl and read and write and to go to school, to do their homework, make their bed, clean up their room, on and on and on. Discipline so that when they get out of the home, they're going to be able to get a job and support themselves. God is so kind to you and me that he does the same thing with us. When we get to an old age, we've never been old age before. I'm the world's oldest living boy inside. I just love being alive. I've always liked that. I've enjoyed it. I've had a rough life. I've had a great life. But God is always there saying, here's how you adjust to change. And many of you are struggling with change. This book is going to help you. So he kindly lays out boundaries. When you get in there, this is what you have to do. And you don't compromise when you get in there. Whoever is there is your enemy, and they're my enemy. So they have rules, they have boundaries, they have regulations. In chapter 16, they become rebels among the leaders. One of them was called Korah, and he ended up dying before they went in. Chapter 17, the Lord does a miracle. It's a simple miracle. But when you see miracles in the Bible, let me encourage you. Don't be afraid to, quote-unquote, ask for a miracle. Don't be afraid to participate in a miracle. Only God can cause the miracle, not you. If he didn't get the glory, I'm not sure there are too many miracles that happen. I watched a church service where apparently gold dust was coming out of the ceiling during the worship service every week. And I said, oh, that's interesting. What does that miracle do? And then I thought, if that were true, that church could pay off every church building and debt and college and university in all the world. So I watched it over and over, over and over. But when it was over and the air conditioning was shut off, all of that was brought back up into the air conditioning. Then I noticed after a half hour or so that not only does it go back to the air conditioning, somebody has to put it in there to get the air conditioning to drop it when people are worshiping God. Then I saw the only lights were white, orange, or yellow, so no matter what came out, it would look like gold. I pity the people that are faking God. The fear of God is the beginning of wisdom. And you will learn a new fear, not a fear of the boogeyman, not a fear of trouble, but to fear him, that he holds your life in his hand. You don't say, I fear God, and then lie about him. And so these people had a problem, and God did a thing. He built an ark. He put in the Ten Commandments. He put in something called the budding rod of Aaron, the brother of Moses. And that rod, coming from a branch of something, could all of a sudden, it's a dead branch, but he uses it, and God brings flowers out of it. And that's a picture of you and me, that we were alive and part of something, and yet our soul and our spirit are going to leave this body, the tree, and where are we going to go? A soul can go up and it can go down. It doesn't get to go out and search. It goes to heaven or it goes to hell. And you need to decide. Are you going to let a deliverer come into your household and deliver all of you from the judgment of Pharaoh, who is a picture of the devil that controls the earth? So this is very important. It's a simple thing, but you don't idolize it. It just was something for them to remember, that this leader of ours is telling us the truth because God is using him. So you've got to be very careful. And I say this deeply from my heart. The Holy Spirit speaks expressly, and that's the word from Timothy, expressly, very urgently, very dynamically, very loudly, that some in the last days will depart from the faith. Also, the Bible teaches there'll be a strong delusion in the last days that will deceive even the elect. Deceive them. Don't be deceived. I met an Indian man that read my little booklet, Targeted Prayer. We were at a men's conference. He was from India. That church supported his ministry and his family. And when he got back to India after hearing and speaking some time with me, he asked, we need this for our country. And so I gave him permission to print the book, but never ask for money. Don't beg. If God can't provide, then you don't need it. And you let the people learn to trust God. Man will let you down. Honor those that are the pastors and the shepherds, but be very, very wily about who are the wolves in sheep's clothing. Because prayer, the devil does not want to happen. So God lays out regulations going in new land. You're going to be living in a new place. You're going to have tremendous victories. Now, some of you might be right there right now. You just got a bonus for lots of money. You just inherited your grandfather's ranch. You are now working and making more money than you did last year. All the little things that you could call success. It could be your health is better. But when we forget about that, we turn to ourselves again. And so there's another warning. And that is, in the last days, there will be wheat and tare mixed together, growing up together. Be careful when you take the wheat, that the tares out, that you don't damage the wheat. Now, it's interesting that when the sun comes out, the wheat bows itself. But when the sun comes out, the tares, or the weeds, stand up boldly in front of the sun. You want to be that humble one that bows before the Lord, because you are going to be the salt of the earth. But what good is the salt if it loses its savor? Jesus said it's good for nothing. I was good for nothing for 26 years until I met Jesus and met the Bible and met the Holy Spirit and fell in love with God the Father. I don't ever want to be called good for nothing, because he gave me eternal life. And there's no value to you about that, maybe, but there sure is for me, and my heart beats for you and your family. God wants to use you. So the Lord raises up what we have as pastors. He raised up priests that were from the tribe of Levi. And when you go in there, look for the priests that are truly serving me, not themselves. Jesus said about the priest in his day, oh, they're proud. They walk around with their broad phylacteries and they've got all their garments on and they want people to bow when they walk by. And no, you don't need recognition if you're a servant. The servant don't walk in the house and he brings his album out and tells you how great he is. No, be very cautious right now as you step into the body of Christ. So before we finish this, I want to point out the laws of purification were given after the priesthood, that they could tell to purify yourself. But there's nothing we can do to purify ourselves. It was a picture of today that you and I can purify ourselves by humbling ourselves before God. So when you get down to the new generation that's going to go in, that's in chapter 20, and it reminds you of the generation that doesn't have God. In America, for instance, I was reading statistics before the program that one in every four child does not have a father. I was a fatherless child, and that has a lot of negatives that come with it for a boy, especially if you're not really tough and rough and foul-mouthed, and you might be a little thinner than the other fellows that are bullies. I've never liked bullies. I always took the attitude, the bigger they are, the harder they fall. The devil's a big bully. And all God says to you is resist the devil and he'll flee from you. Resist him. Resist him. You don't need the marijuana. You don't need the pills. You don't need the booze. You don't need the drugs. You don't need the illicit sex. You don't need all the lying and cheating and manipulating and anger and boisterous language. You need peace. And Jesus said he is the Prince of Peace. Chapter 21, he tells them about their the Canaanites that they're going to have war with, and they're devil worshipers, and they were to go in and defeat them. Now, we are told that in approximately, I'd say 50 years, we'll say 50, it's a little more than that, the population of planet Earth, whatever country we're in, the whole population is going to be about 10.3 billion people. 10.3 billion people. But it's going to peak out at that. And what's happening right now is countries like Japan and Spain and now the United States is that our populations are declining in many in Europe to a place where they're not reproducing enough. There are more deaths than there are births. Did you know that one-third in America of the Generation Z, one-third, and the lowest age I've gotten from research is 14 years old, others are 19 years old, and the highest is about 37 to maybe 42. One out of every four children in that generation do not have a father. And if they do, one out of every four left has an alcoholic or a drug abusing father. But one third of the nation is already dead of that group. They haven't even been able to come into life and enjoy being that. And why is that? Because they've been aborted. They've been programmed to be small. And when we saw in the U.S., 20 million people come across the border with our rules and regulations and laws, like God gave to Israel, were broken down. They forgot to tell you, and like in Spain, they just had 43,000 come across in rubber rafts and different things. Spain needs men to produce, to get their population back up. Japan, in Asia, they need more people because we've been killing so many of our own. You want to listen carefully to the Bible because we are held responsible for our thoughts, our deeds, our actions, our life. And it is interesting, again, when you finish up Numbers, you realize how gracious God is. He has two judgments. A great white throne judgment is for everybody that has ever lived, can stand in front of God. He knows everything you've ever done, ever said, ever thought, and He will let you talk in front of Him. And no matter what you say, He has you from history of your entire life to show that you're lying. Isn't that something? And then there's a second judgment seat. And it's called the judgment seat of Christ. That's for those of you that have already accepted Jesus, and those of you after this program that are going to accept Jesus and say, "Have mercy on my soul. I have sinned against you, dear God. I believe Jesus is your Son. Please come into my heart and give me eternal life. Forgive me of my sins." The judgment seat of Christ is just the opposite. It's rewards for you for how you lived your life for the glory of God, and blessings for you. Oh Lord, in Jesus' name, for these men, these men, women, may they come to know you through prayer, through Bible study, through friends that are Christians, and to know they love God and they read their Bible. And if they don't have a Bible, Lord, please help us help them get a Bible. And if they want to pray, teach them to pray. It's wonderful the disciples said, "Teach us to pray." They didn't say, "Teach us how to pray." You let God teach you to pray, and you start seeking Him. Your country's going to change because you're going to change. May the Lord bless you, and may He keep you. May He keep His face shining upon you. And may you fall in love with this book. It's got all the answers you're looking for. And it has all the blessings you don't even know that are coming. In Jesus' name, amen.
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19: Christian Friends of Israel representative from New Zealand, speaking to you from New Zealand. Just know that there's many Christians here in New Zealand that are supporting Israel and the Jewish people. So know that you're not standing alone at this time.
20: Shalom and Mabuhay from Christian Friends of Israel, Philippines. Warm greetings to everyone. May this new season draw us closer to the Lord, deepen our faith, and fill our homes and communities with His peace, hope, grace and abundant blessings to you and your family.

There is no person that God cannot save. There is no promise that God will not keep. There is nothing that our God cannot do.

Take your Bibles and turn with me, please, to the book of Genesis, chapter 37. Every life is a plan of God. God has a purpose, a plan for you, for your life. This is called providence. The word providence sounds like an archaic word, something that George Washington would say. Maybe it sounds oh so, well, Presbyterian to you this morning. But the word providence has to do with the providio of God, that God sees in advance and knows. What he knows is everything. And that he rules and overrules in all of the affairs of life. That God controls heaven and earth and everything within. And that includes you and me. And what I want to do in this message is to make providence personal. The Word of God is given through the biographies of great men and women of faith. Have you ever wondered why so much of the Scriptures contain stories of men and women, their lives, their ups and downs, good days and bad days, all these experiences in life? Why is so much of the Bible told in stories? I, as a child, loved the stories of the Bible, listened and learned the stories of the Bible. They've always fascinated me. I still thrill to these magnificent adventures of faith of which we read in God's Word. They never cease to excite me or to amaze me. So when you realize that the Bible is written in so much biography, it is because the Bible is not only a book to be believed, it is a book to be lived. And so all of these great truths are for life, whether it is the truth of providence, or predestination, or the sovereignty of God, the control of God in all the affairs of men. That means that this is very practical and it is very personal to all of us. And so when you come to the story of Joseph in the Old Testament, it is an illustration, a perfect example of the providence of God. The providence of God in the life of a man. Imperfect as he was, and yet a man that was yielded to God, and uniquely the Spirit of God rested upon this man whose name is Joseph. His name means the one who adds, the adder. And he lived an abundant life. And this life was because God gave him a destiny and God gave him great dreams that he would turn into his destiny. So I'm calling this series Destiny. Your future, God's favor. Or maybe I should put it, God's favor, your future. Because every Christ follower is endowed by the grace of God with the favor of God. And therefore the faithfulness of God to bring about his plans, his purposes in our lives. God gave Joseph great dreams, and those dreams became the reality of his life. These are dark days in many, many ways, not only on a global and national scale, but on a personal scale. Many of you are facing bad times. But let it be said of us in these days that in the worst of times, that we do the best of things. And I can't help but believe that the best of things is to build a church for the glory of God, to rise up as the people of God and to stand for the glory of God in our generation. May God always give us a dream, and may that dream live in our hearts. My view is that the moment you stop dreaming is the day you start dying. No wonder the Scripture says when the Spirit of God fills a man or a woman, even the old men shall dream dreams. I hope you have a dream for your life, a God-given dream. A dream for your marriage, a God-given dream for your marriage, for your children, for your career, for your calling and ministry in life, that God would give you a dream, and if God gives you a dream, that by his grace he will fulfill it and that you will walk in his ways. Verse 2 of chapter 37 of Genesis says, these are the generations of Jacob. Joseph being 17 years old, just a teenager.
was pasturing the flock with his brothers. He was a boy with the sons of Bilhah and Zilpah, just a boy among these men, his older brothers, who were carnal and callous men. And Joseph brought a bad report of them to their father. Now Israel, that is Jacob, loved Joseph more than any of his other sons because he was the son of his old age. He was also the son of Rachel. Jacob worked 7 years for the love of his life, Rachel. And Joseph was the son, the firstborn of Jacob and Rachel. And watch this, he made him a robe of many colors. Now, many people know about Joseph who don't even know the Bible because of Joseph and his technicolor dream coat. And because he was beloved by his father, favored by his father, this man, as a sign of the dignity of his family, gave him a coat which signified that he was the blessed one, the favored one of the family. It was a coat of many colors, probably a kind of quilted, embroidered, mosaic kind of cloth. And it's a reminder to me of that providence of God in our lives. Just as that coat was quilted together, pieced together, patched together, woven together, so are our lives like that mosaic, embroidered by the dream weaver. Not that old 70s song. But the dream weaver is the dream maker. And this is our providential God. Our God who is weaving and working his way daily in the details of our lives. It's said that the devil is in the details. I doubt it. But I know this, God is in the details of our lives. That he rules and overrules in every season, every situation, every circumstance. God is in control. Now, that makes some perhaps uncomfortable. The idea that God is in control of my days, the details of my days, and even the destiny of my life. Well, yes, God is in control of your life. This is not fatalism, blind fatalism, but rather it is clear faith in a God who has favored us in Christ and therefore is faithful to bring about his purpose, his plan for every life. And I promise you this, God's dream for you, just as God gave Joseph some dreams. We read about it here in verse 5. Now Joseph had a dream, and when he told it to his brothers, they hated him even more. This wasn't Joseph dreaming after he had, you know, too many tacos to eat before he went to bed at night. This was a God-given dream planted in his heart that became a prophecy of his life. It described Joseph who would one day rise from riches to rags to riches again, from the pit to the pinnacle of power to be the statesman of Israel in a foreign land. And what a story it is. It's an emotional story. It's a wild ride this man Joseph takes. This story is so fascinating because it includes so much. It includes fear and anxiety and suffering. It includes jealousy and hatred and yet forgiveness. While it includes suffering and adversity, it includes success and all the rest. And through it all, God is working through a tapestry of life experiences, this beautiful coat of many colors. Take your Bibles now and turn to Romans chapter 8. Because really, the story of Joseph, as we're just getting started here today, the story of Joseph is it is the story of Romans 8:28. If you've been a believer for a length of time, no doubt you know Romans 8:28. If you don't know it, I want to encourage you to underline it in your Bible, mark it, memorize it. It's one of the great verses in all the Word of God. And really, it is illustrated in the story of Joseph.
Romans 8:28 says this, "And we know that for those who love God, all things work together for good." Joseph would one day say, after a life full of experiences, this wild ride through the providences of God, that while his brother meant evil towards him, God meant it for good. That God takes evil things and even makes them great things. But verse 29 tells us the purpose for which we are made, God's plan, God's dream for your life. Are you ready for this? Here is God's ultimate dream for your life. "For those whom he foreknew, he also predestined," watch it, "to become conformed to the image of his son." To be conformed to the image of his son. Because you are favored by the Father, graced by his love, now a part of his family, wearing the robe of righteousness, his grace, you now are in process in becoming more and more like Jesus. It is said that Joseph is the most Christ-like man of the Old Testament. I said that his life is indicative and even predictive, prophetic of the life of Jesus himself. There's so many examples and comparisons, types, if you will, of Joseph as you compare him to the Lord Jesus. For example, Joseph was rejected by his brothers. Jesus was rejected by his brothers. And many other times in which Joseph and the life of Jesus are comparable. So Joseph is a Christ-like man, ultimately. And that is the goal of God in every one of our lives. That's providence. Whom God foreknew, look at it, he predestined to be made to the conformity to the image of his son. Why? In order that we might be the firstborn among many brothers. The firstborn among many brothers. The favored children of God. And those he predestined, he also called. And those whom he called, he also justified. And those he justified, he also glorified. Notice, all of this is stated as a fact. Foreknown, predestined, called, justified, glorified. It is already done. The pattern for the believer's life is Christ himself. And the process is the providence of God working in us through all the seasons of life, through the good times and the bad, through the ups and down. We will see Joseph moving through these experiences in life and God making him more and more like himself in the process. And that is what God is doing in your life right now. I'll give you a definition of providence. That continued exercise of the divine energy whereby the Creator preserves all his creatures is operative in all that comes to pass in the world and directs all things to their appointed end. Now, that's a rather staid and technical definition of providence. But to make it practical and to make it personal, look at the life of Joseph. Or to make it even more practical and more personal, look at your own life. Because the dream weaver, God, is in control of your life. Your days and your destiny and all the details.

0: In life, we ask the deep questions about our purpose. And my study on the life of Joseph reveals a remarkable truth. God has a significant plan for every one of his own. And this plan is woven into a grand and glorious eternal design. Your life is not a product of chance or circumstance. It is the result of God's purposes, God's providence in your life. Joseph's life is a testimony to God's plan. Even in the darkest moments of his life, God raised him up in a foreign land and used unlikely circumstances to save his family and preserve the chosen people.
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0: Just as God had an incredible plan for Joseph, he has an amazing plan for your life. And when we place our trust and faith in Jesus Christ and follow him, remarkable and life-changing eternal transformation takes place. I hope you will reach out today with your very best gift and help us send the message of Jesus Christ to every corner of the globe until the whole world hears. My friend Steve Farrar says that God micromanages our lives. It's true. You know, not as a CIA operative snooping around, but rather as a loving father who by his hand, by his gracious favor, is making us more and more like Christ through every season, through every sickness, through every problem, through every pain, through everything we're going through. It's all about the process of providence in your life. And, you know, providence is that time in your life. You know, when you're in the middle of it, especially if it's a dark season in your life, you can't see the providence of God. His hand is invisible. Sometimes we wonder, God, what are you doing? God, why are you not working? Sometimes we cry out to God and say, God, why have you left me alone? Why aren't you working in my life? When all along, invisibly, imperceptibly, yet invincibly, God is working. And when we get to heaven, when we get to the other side, we'll look back and we'll say, aha! That's what God was doing. That's when God was working. Just when I thought he left me alone, he was right in the middle of my life. God is at work in our lives, working all things together for good. So if you are God's child, favored by the Father, graced by the Son, the Lord Jesus, God has a dream for you. God has a dream for you. And if you don't see it before you see it, you'll never see it. It's like, you know, it's not a puzzle that we have to keep finding all the pieces or that God keeps trying to find the pieces to put it together. I mean, don't think of your life as being a broken mess and God is just trying to fix things. No, it's already fixed. God sees the perfect pattern. God sees the perfect picture. God knows what he's doing in your life. God knows what he is about. At times it is mysterious. At times it is uncomfortable and painful. But God knows what he's doing. If you are someone who maybe works with cloth, maybe you do needlepoint or what is it, embroideries, that kind of thing. You know, when you look at a beautiful patchwork, like that coat of many colors. Maybe on one side, it doesn't look like much. Maybe even tangled pieces underneath. But when you turn it the right side up, it's a beautiful pattern. It includes some dark threads, some scarlet threads, some bloody threads. From this side of heaven, sometimes we look at the mosaic We look at the coat that God is, the dream that God is weaving, we say, God, this looks like a tangled mess that you're weaving here. But from the perspective of heaven, we will see it perfectly. And the beauty of Jesus will be seen in our lives. This is what the dream weaver does. Joseph advises us on this. There's more space given to Joseph in Genesis than any other person in all, among all the patriarchs. And I believe it's because Joseph is so representative of us. And he's such a great representative of our providential God, our powerful God, who's also a good God. Sometimes life is so hard to understand, isn't it? We have questions that we can't answer. And it's impossible to unscrew the inscrutable. But for the Christian, we know that life is not a series of incidents and accidents, but a series of providence. Providences. Even when life doesn't make sense. Providence is when God chooses to be anonymous, but always there, always working. You know, the Hebrew language is written for us backwards, right to left, from bottom to top. John Flavel said, some of the providences of God, like Hebrew letters, are best understood backwards. It's true, isn't it? We look back and we see the providences of God. And just because it doesn't make sense doesn't mean it doesn't make sense. Because God knows, God sees, it is His providio, and God's determination is your destiny with Him. And the plan of God, invisible and invincible, is for your good and always for His glory. So, number one, be certain that God is at work in your life. Be certain of that. We know that God is working all things, that the dream weaver is giving us a dream for our lives that will be fulfilled. Be confident that God is in control. And then be conformable to His purpose and His will in your life. What a beautiful way to live. With this coat of many colors that the dream weaver is preparing for us. It's a beautiful way to live when we trust God with our future. When we give Him our plans. When we come to Him and say, Lord, You are in control of my life. You're in control of my health. You're in control of my emotions. You're in control of my business. You're in control of my finances. You're in control of my children. Lord, things are not out of control. They are in Your control. You're in Romans 8, I think, or you had it, Mark. Look over at Romans 11.

0: Thou art the potter, I am the clay. Mold me and make me after thy will. While I am waiting, yielded and still. God took the prophet Jeremiah down to a potter's house where he saw a potter making a piece, maybe a dish or a drinking glass. And Jeremiah saw as it was marred in the hands of the potter, some flaw, some imperfection showed up. So the potter took it and broke it. But it says he made it again. The dream weaver takes our broken lives, our broken dreams, our broken blasted hopes, and he makes them anew. He makes them again. Who am I to say, God, what are you doing in my life? Who am I to question the mysteries of the will of God? How many times have we repeated these words, have thine own way, Lord? But now's the time to live it. Now's the time to say, Lord, I mean it. I'm tired of living my life my way on my own terms, thinking that I'm in control. Lord, I give my life to you. I give control to you. This could be a turning point. This could be a tipping point in your life today, because you're not here by accident. You're not here by chance, but you are here by divine appointment. You may think my life is in shambles. My dreams are dead. But Lord, in spite of everything that's happened to me, how many times have I met men and women through the years whose lives are in pieces, their dreams seemingly dashed and gone forever, who in the crisis of that moment find the power and the plan of God to begin again. And God is doing great things in their lives. Isn't it true that so often we say that in these times, it was the worst of times, but the best, God did the best of things in my life. It was in the brokenness of your home or your family, your marriage, or the brokenness of your career, your job. And all along you thought it was all gone, but God was working, God was weaving. And now you're ready to say, no matter what, Lord, I have to lose, no matter what I have to change, no matter what I have to give up, Lord, I want you to be in control of my life. Jesus, I want you to be first. Not my finances first, not my career first, not my success first, not even a good thing like my family first, but Jesus, you first in my life. Wouldn't it be awesome if that could happen to you today? If you would follow God's plan for your life without reservation, fully knowing that God is determined to fulfill his purpose, planning you in making you more like Jesus. The path of the just is like the dawn, like the breaking of the day, shining ever brighter unto the perfect day. God knows what he's doing in your life, and he knows what he's doing right here, right now, speaking to you, weaving you. His plan in your life.
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Well, welcome today to Jeff Kinley Live. I'm Dr. Jeff Kinley, and I am so looking forward to getting into God's Word here with you because we're going to be looking at a characteristic of the Antichrist today and exactly how that's going to play itself out in the last days. Be sure to go on over to jeffkinley.com when you get a chance and check out all the goodies I have for you there. There's some great announcements that are coming up about my ministry, and I want you to be a part of that. Hey, listen, we're going to be in 2 Thessalonians, so if you want to take your Bible out, or maybe you've got it on your phone or something like that, and you can kind of follow along with what we're doing here. But we're talking about Antichrist activity, really satanic activity in the last days. You know, many years ago, I was a youth pastor at a church, and I received a phone call, and on the other end, there was a young lady on the phone, and she was calling from a bus station, and she said that she had been kidnapped by a satanic cult, and that she had been that she had escaped from this cult, and so she was looking for help on how to get somewhere safe, like back to a relative somewhere out west. And so I thought, well, I don't know what I can do, but I tell you what I'll do. I'll call up a friend that's dealt with this kind of thing before, that has been really deep into helping people that were in the occult and in Satanism. So I called up my friend Mike, and I said, Mike, I can't go alone, so come on with me. So we went, we met this young lady, we bought her lunch, and she was she was covered in all sorts of satanic tattoos on her hand and that type of thing, but she seemed to be genuine. And so the long story short is that she was talking about the satanic activity that the coven she was a part of was planning to bring to our town. And but she wanted out of it. And so, well, we said, well, here's what we'll do. We'll buy you a one-way ticket to, I think it was Arizona somewhere, and get you to your aunt's house so that you can, you know, be safe there. And just in good faith, we did that. We saw her get on the bus, and she went on her way. Well, listen, there's a lot of satanic activity that is behind the scenes in the world today. Some of it is overt. And sometimes I will refer to satanic activity as if Satan is like playing a game of cards. Sometimes he shows his cards. Other times he holds his cards close to his chest. Well, during the tribulation period that we've been looking at, we're going to see where Satan actually does a little bit of both of that. You say, well, how does he do that, Jeff? Well, he does that through the overt miracles or the miraculous supernatural things that he's going to do during that time. And we talked a little bit about that last week. The Bible does tell us about fire being called down from heaven. It talks about being given giving breath to an inanimate object, a statue of Antichrist. We also know that Antichrist is going to return from the dead after suffering a fatal head wound, Revelation 13 tells us. So there's at least three times that Satan's going to produce this supernatural activity, perhaps more. Certainly there's going to be a great demonic activity that's going to come forth and to wreak havoc on mankind and the earth. But Satan will sometimes show those cards, other times he keeps it close to his chest. Now, I want to show you in 2 Thessalonians chapter 2, one of the ways that Satan will deceive the world in the last days. Again, we talked about in verse 9 last time about false signs and wonders, and again, same words in the Greek language, simeon and teres, that are used to describe the miracles of Jesus. We talked about the debate between, are these actual real miracles? Are they fake wonders? Are they kind of a giant illusion, a giant magic trick? Or does the word false and false wonders just point to the conclusion or the goal of the supernatural wonders is to produce a false belief? And we actually kind of see that in this passage, which we'll get to in a moment. But down in verse 10, again, it's talking about Antichrist. It's talking about his activity in the last days. And it says this, and with all the deception of wickedness. Now, stop right there. When you look up in verse 9, you see it says he will come with all powers and signs and wonders. And it says that those powers and signs and wonders will be coming from the activity of Satan. So Satan